Home ice tonight for Game 3 of their NHL Eastern Conference Final with the Carolina Hurricanes. Despite the electric atmosphere at the Bell Center, the Habs are just 2-4 at home so far in the playoffs. The teams split the first two games of the series in Raleigh, North Carolina. The Toronto Blue Jays have placed their starting pitcher Dylan Cease on the 15-day injured list with a left hamstring strain. Blue Jays manager John Schneider updated Cease's status hours before the Blue Jays started a three-game series with the visiting Miami Marlins. Cease left the Blue Jays' 4-1 loss to Pittsburgh yesterday with two outs in the top of the fifth inning. Jacob Mizorowski matched a career high with 12 strikeouts and carried a no-hitter into the sixth inning as the Milwaukee Brewers defeated the St. Louis Cardinals 5-1 today. Mizorowski threw 57 pitches of at least 100 miles per hour. That's the most in a single game since pitch tracking began in 2008. From the Canadian Press, I'm John Kennedy. This is

0: I am continuing my conversation with Aaron Peet. He's the host of the podcast Nuance. He's a First Nations chief, and he, on his podcast, has, I think, a similar goal that as we do here, which is to have real conversations that could be emotional, that we try to keep emotion out of, so that we can get to a place that we need to be. And Aaron, I thank you for sticking around.
1: Thank you for having me.
0: But 5 years ago, some news dropped like a bomb in our reconciliation project in Canada, and that was that ground-penetrating radar discovered 215 unmarked graves at the Kamloops residential school, and that began an emotional roller coaster. And 5 years later, there are a great many people asking, why has there been no exhumations? And are there in fact 215 or any unmarked graves in that location? What do you believe is under the ground at Kamloops?
1: I have no idea. I know that how the story was written, and I'll say that many children did die at Indian residential mm-hmm. schools. And so that history, broadly speaking, isn't in dispute. It's more about this location. And I think it's perfectly reasonable for people to wonder whether or not there are unmarked graves or a septic system or nothing. Mm. And I don't think that makes you a denier of all of the history. I don't think that makes you an inherently bad person. I don't think it's constructive to have that type of conversation. I think we can absolutely blame the media for how that was communicated outwards. And I think the First Nation community has some responsibility to address this uncertainty, because it's dividing Canadians and First Nations people. And individuals who had nothing to do with that are now taking some of the brunt for this confusion and this miscommunication.
0: Yeah, it's quite emotional. Then you've got, you know, certain federal political leaders who want to criminalize even the discussion that you and I are having right now. And look, what you said was absolutely dead right. You know, to ask this one particular question in no way calls into question the terrible treatment of First Nations in a number of these schools over the course of decades. And so those two things can be true at once. But what is it, Aaron, about the unwillingness by certain members of First Nations to not dig? Like, why not? It feels weird that the $12 million from the federal government was transferred with an eye to do that research and to dig into and to exhume if necessary. And like I said, from my perspective, if there are bodies there, I want First Nations as well as everyone else to be able to mourn and learn from it and atone. But if there's nothing there, then I want us to be able to move on from that so we can focus on the very real issues that we should be focused on.
1: Well, I'll say a few quick things to that. First, they did receive that money. The application was pretty broad in that you could do multiple things with it. In all fairness to everybody, excavation and confirming what they claimed is like a super reasonable thing to expect, because they did get a lot of funding rolling from the provincial and federal governments on this note. And so there was a downstream benefit to First Nations communities with that claim. And if it's not true, we all need to know about that. But I'll say on the community level, I mean, like, Ben, do you want people digging up your relatives in order to confirm whether or not they're buried there or not? Like, I think that's a pretty also reasonable position for individuals to feel. But when you're a government, when you're a funded government by taxpayer dollars, you have a different fiduciary duty than you have if you're an individual mourning the loss of your relative who potentially died in some of these schools. And I don't think it's beyond the realm of possibility that they do find bodies there, and that would be a tragic, heavy thing for the country to go through yet again to confirm that. But I'll just zoom out and really quickly just say my only other concern is we have a completely unprincipled leadership within our parliament that are perfectly comfortable flirting with the idea of removing people's right to freedom of expression, asking questions on a perfectly legitimate piece of like our news. And that's just completely unacceptable. And I'm always concerned when elected officials start to wield their power to control what conversations we are and are not allowed to have.
0: And listen, I'm pretty sure that we could put our heads together and find a way to do that investigation respectfully that would be in line with First Nations traditions, that would, so that if a body were found or multiple bodies were found, we could do so in a respectful way. I think we, because the alternative is to live with, I mean, it's a Schrodinger's cat situation. You know, the cat is both alive and dead inside that box, and we have to live with the worst case scenario in both scenarios. And I just don't think as a country we can live with the uncertainty and the possibility of doing so respectfully exists. But let's continue the conversation, because I think what happened after that was it unleashed a torrent of guilt, white guilt, call it whatever you want. And what has been witnessed from one side of the reconciliation table is a massive transfer of wealth. And a lot of Canadians don't know where the money goes once it leaves the federal coffers and enters the First Nations economy. There's almost an opacity and a lack of transparency. And I think they're increasingly, as the temperature's been turned up, a lot of Canadians kind of want to know where the money is going. Can you, from your perspective as a chief, sort of explain the machine in which the money enters?
1: Sure. First, I'll just say, like, to your earlier point, the whole point of Canada and the thing I love about our country is that we can have tough conversations about an issue and still be extremely respectful and thoughtful. Like, that's one of the Canadian values that I think we've just always held true on. But to your second question, I don't know if I agree with this this claim that First Nations aren't transparent. All of my audits for my First Nation community are public, and you can just type in our community and you can go through our audited financial statements. The only delay in getting them out is Indigenous Services Canada approving them and putting them on their website. Most communities are aligned with that. We fall under the First Nations Financial Management Board, who supports First Nations in being transparent about our spending. There are certainly communities, just like municipalities and just like provincial bodies, that are not transparent, and they should be held accountable for that. But overwhelmingly, First Nations want to be transparent and deliver on that. It's really the Liberal government that's pushed back on the First Nations Financial Transparency Act and whether or not it should be enforced. I completely support enforcing it. Chief Billy Morin supports enforcing it. Most First Nation communities do, because we've gotten this question for so long and we don't get a lot of money. And so being transparent that we don't get a lot of money is more than comfortable with us. There are red herrings of where they have a lot of money and they're not transparent with it. That should be addressed. But I don't think most communities fall within that category.
0: You know, I remember when Justin Trudeau took office, he, you know, one of his goals was to make sure that all the boil water advisories were removed from I think I can't remember how many there were across Canada in reserves. And I don't know that they made as much as many inroads as they had wanted. What is that sticking point? Why is it so hard to get clean water on reserves? It's 2026. How come we can't do that?
1: A few different reasons. I had the opportunity to go to Saskatchewan a few years ago with a community that didn't have clean drinking water, and they shared that they got the funding to build the system, but they didn't have the capacity to hire experts in order to maintain the system. And so I think that's likely one of the gaps, is how do you get somebody who's an engineer to go out and live up in a rural community of 200 people to maintain a water system by themselves when the First Nation community doesn't have excess dollars to pay that person what they're worth in regular markets, like in cities like Saskatoon or Edmonton or other cities. The competitiveness, they're going to go where the money is. The second piece is, I think, capacity of First Nation communities. When I came on to my leadership, many people didn't know how to apply to Indigenous Services Canada, what the process was, how to allocate those dollars, and how to work with Indigenous Services Canada and engineers to get that done. That is a technical process that if you only have a grade 10 education, it's going to be a real challenge for you to deliver on. So there's that capacity issue. And then there's also just the willingness to invest in these very rural, remote communities where there is only 200 people, and you're going to spend, what, $10, $15 million on a water system for 200 people? That's a huge investment for Indigenous Services Canada to put towards. Now, they have the money, as I interviewed Chief Billy Morin. It's just how they go about allocating those dollars.
0: All right, we're going to take one final break here in our conversation with Aaron Pete. We're going to come back. We're going to talk natural resource development and solutions and hope and what success looks like on the other side of truth and reconciliation. Don't go anywhere. This is the Ben Mulrooney Show.
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0: We've had Aaron Pete of a First Nations chief and podcast host from Nuanced, the podcast, joining us for a wide-ranging conversation on truth, on reconciliation, and on the state of First Nations-Canadian relations. And I thank you, Aaron, for sticking around for one final segment. I want to jump in to the idea of natural resource development that was central to Mark Carney's election campaign. It was actually central to both his and Pierre Poilievre. Whoever won was going to get elected on a platform of responsible resource development in this country. And there is at least a perception on one side of the equation that no matter what happens, there's always going to be someone, possibly a loud voice, not necessarily representative of the majority, but a loud voice on the First Nations side that will be there to either slow things down or shut them down altogether. Is that a fair assessment? Yes or no?
1: Yes, that's a fair assessment.
0: So, and thank you for answering that. So the next question, Aaron, is how, explain the logic to me. If there is money, money that should be transferred from the federal coffers, the provincial coffers, to First Nations, where's that money supposed to come from if not from this bounty that exists to be developed by the Canadian economy?
1: Well, first I'll say that most First Nation communities I know want to be self-sufficient. They want to have, whether it's a trust or whether it's economic development, funding their pathway out where they're not reliant on government dollars. Going through the government funding process is slow, arduous, and ineffective, and often not aligned with what the community actually wants to do, because it's not designed by us, it's designed by Ottawa. And so I think most communities don't want to rely on federal funding or provincial funding forever. But that's where we are today. And so most talk about self-sufficiency, self-reliance, those types of things.
0: But can't that self-sufficiency, Aaron, can't that self-sufficiency be part and parcel of developing those natural resources in partnership with First Nations? And, you know, everything from hiring practices to subcontracting to First Nations firms for any part of the development of a pipeline or of natural gas or any number of those projects, of which there should be countless going on in this country at any one time.
1: Absolutely. And I do think that that's the pathway out that we're seeing. Alberta's done that. They signed on when they were expanding the Enbridge line. They had First Nations sign on and get a revenue sharing agreement. Yeah. And it's the same with the Sunrise expansion project for my community. We are supportive of the expansion because it will, one, benefit our region financially, but also it will employ our members. It will employ our members' businesses and allow our economy regionally to grow. But I think that you will always have this fight, and I don't think it's unhealthy, between how do we protect our oceans and how do we develop our economy with natural resources, and where is that balance? Nobody should have a veto. Yeah. There isn't a correct answer. It is an ebb and flow that we have to work through each time we want to do something, is how do we make sure that the beautiful country and province that we live in is still that, while also making sure that we're all have a high quality of life.
0: Yeah.
1: And I think that that's an ongoing conversation we have to have every time we want to build something.
0: But I can't remember exactly the number. I'm going to pull this out of the air, but I remember asking myself, when was the last time there was a massive oil spill off the West Coast? And I think it was about 30 years ago. I think that the technology after the Exxon Valdez oil spill has advanced so far that the fear of an oil spill is vastly overstated. And I think we just lost Aaron. I think we lost the signal there. So I hope we can get him back, because I don't want to end it this way. Let's try to get Aaron back immediately. I'm so glad to be able to have this conversation with him. I'm so glad to have a conversation without fear of being smeared for simply asking questions out of curiosity. Oh, and he's back. There he is, Aaron. Yes, okay, wonderful. Yes. I'm glad to have you. So how do we get to a point then, Aaron? Because you said that, yes, in fact, there are choke points. How do we have the conversations to get beyond? Because some people feel that there is a de facto veto by certain tribes. How do we get to a point where it's more collaborative and less confrontational, so that we can build these things responsibly?
1: To me, you make them justify how they leave their members and their region in poverty if they're not going to proceed. You ask them, how are they going to pay for the social programs they expect from the federal government and the provincial government, which is what you just asked me.
0: Yeah.
1: How do you plan to get there if you're not going to accept this? Because one can't happen without the other. And living in a world where you get the money and you don't have to take any responsibility for how the money is made is an unhealthy leadership system that needs to be addressed. We need to be able to have mature conversations that goes, everything is about trade. trade-offs.
0: Yeah.
1: If we're going to build another pipeline, there's risk to the environment. I've heard studies that no matter what, when you build a pipeline, there's small seepage that happens because of those pipelines that's unavoidable.
0: Yeah.
1: And so how do you balance that
0: and
1: the cost to the environment with the benefits to individual people? I just don't think it's acceptable for us to say no under any circumstances, which is what I heard Coastal First Nations say. It's just not adult in the room energy. You have to address the real concerns people have about our economy and where our quality of life is heading. I mean, I have tons of members who say they can't afford groceries.
0: Yeah.
1: How are we going to address that if not for another pipeline or through more natural resource extraction? What do you want me to say to my members when you veto other regions and what it's going to do for our economies? What is the argument?
0: The last large-scale catastrophic spill was 1988 that spilled, released 874 liters of fuel oil off of Vancouver Island. So 88, long time. 874,000 liters, I'm correct. So a long, long time ago, like I said, the technology has improved. In our last couple of minutes, Aaron, I'd love to turn the page and let's talk about things to be hopeful for. As it relates to reconciliation, as it relates to the advancement of First Nations in Canada, where are you seeing the most positive advancements?
1: So I think First Nation communities are really coming into their own. I know people are worried about the Tahltan Mineral Agreement, but I think that that's going to result in more mining and removing like important precious metals that are used for our phones and stuff. I think that's a huge opportunity. I think there are a lot more First Nations that are interested in how we grow our economy than what we saw 20, 30 years ago. I think there's a willingness to have a middle grounded conversation. Many communities are getting FNFMB certified, which means that they are presenting public audits. Moving in that direction. And I think as you see Chief Billy Moore and Ali Warbus in BC, we have Indigenous people who are not just NDP liberals, they're willing to be conservative. And I think that's an important part of our democracy. And then I just see the education rates improving. I see there a willingness for First Nations to contribute to the economy provincially and federally. And I think that there's an opportunity here for us to have these tough conversations and come out more united than we were. And I really believe that that's the Canadian way. And so I hope we have leadership provincially and federally that want that middle ground and don't want to continue to pigeonhole First Nations as anti-development, anti-growth, or in the reverse, only development and only pro growing the economy. There's a middle ground here for British Columbians, Canadians, and First Nations.
0: You and I have been speaking for an hour. I don't think either of us has raised our voice once. It's a wonderful thing. And lastly, let's go back to how we started when we talked about the Thielman quote. If reconciliation is a destination as opposed to a journey, then where do you want to see it end? Where do you want to see reconciliation end?
1: I would love to see us address the education rates, employment rates, addiction rates, all of those things. In immediate term, I would love to see our government say every year we're going to put out the plan. We're going to follow through on the plan. If the plan doesn't work, we're going to scrap it. We're going to try something different. We're not going to continue to fund the same processes that have existed for 40 years. We're serious about getting people out of poverty. We miss out on their potential when we don't. And I think more broadly, I think the more we lean into these uncomfortable conversations, the more we understand each other, the more we can kind of address what the concerns are. Tim Thielman is right that this mentality creates a victim mentality. And it's one of my big concerns. It's true that a lot of horrible things happened in our past, but we can't tell First Nations people to live there. We can't tell them that they can never go and become something if they stay this way. That is the only way that I got out of the circumstance that I'm in, is by believing I'm not a victim of just history and that I can become something else, something different, something unique. And that's how we contribute. And that's the way we have a strong and vibrant country. And so I have a lot of optimism that the more we lean into tough conversations with people like Tim, and where you and I don't yell at each other and hate each other, and I don't call you names and you don't call me names, the more we can just focus on the issues and start addressing them, which is what I think a healthy country and a healthy democracy does.
0: The only thing I'm going to call you, Aaron Pete, is a terrific guest, and I hope you come back soon because this is a conversation I'd like to continue. I really appreciate your time. I appreciate your opinions. I appreciate you joining us, and I wish you nothing but the best.
1: It's an honor to be here.
0: All right. Thank you very much. And when we come back, we're speaking with Demetra Soutis and Max Fawcett because it's time for our political panel of the week. This is the Ben Mulrooney Show.
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0: You are listening to The Ben Mulrooney Show, but you're going to dilute me with my next two guests, Demetrius Soutis and Max Foster, joining me to talk about all things political. Some things exceptionally political and others just political adjacent. Gentlemen, welcome to the show.
33: Good to be here. Good to be here. Okay. Happy Monday.
0: Happy Monday. All right, we're going to start with my sister. It's news all over the place. She officially announced that she is stepping down from the Doug Ford cabinet. She has been in cabinet for 8 years, three elections, and I heard I heard Dimitri on French television. I think you didn't have any information up until it was announced to you, and you still said a few interesting things. So I'm here to answer all questions. If anyone has any questions for me, you go right ahead. Shoot.
33: No questions for you, Ben. Yeah. I was even thinking of asking you to leave the room while we talk about Minister Mulrooney, but yeah. We'll keep you for those who know me. It's not because I'm on your show that I'm going to say what I think about Ms. Mulroney. So, 8 years, she held four of the toughest jobs in government. And through all of it, I would say no personal scandal, no controversy in her own writing. And it's ironic because I live in King Vaughan, close to Davis Drive. So I'm literally one street over from her writing. Everything that I've been hearing about Caroline Mulroney is that she showed up. She was close to the people she represented. And the voters always, always noticed. And I would say, I love data. Her vote share went up in every single election she fought. So she's leaving from a position of strength. Yeah. Just over a year after the strongest win. And what I will say is politicians oftentimes don't know when to turn the page and start a new chapter. My only question for you, Ben, since you invited a question,
0: sure.
33: is this a goodbye forever to politics, or as they say in French, à la prochaine?
0: I suspect, and I haven't talked to her. I've been trying to talk to her all day. She's not returning my calls. I tried to get her on the show. She would not, I haven't heard from her. She's been very busy, no doubt. But I did invite her to come on to talk. I've had enough conversations with her to know that she's, listen, I don't know what's going to happen 5 years from now. I don't think she knows. But as of right now, I can tell you I think she's done. And if there's one thing that everyone should know about Caroline is there has never been anything in her life, whether it was a high school project or whether it was running for election. She doesn't do anything at anything less than 100%. She gives it her all 24/7. She has never phoned anything in her life. And so if after 8 years that the tank is dry and she wants to try something else, then that's really because she left it all on the field. No one works harder than Caroline. And so if at this point she's saying she's done, she's done.
33: The only thing I'll add very quickly is when she ran for the leadership of the party, I actually supported her. I didn't know her very well back then, but it was my way of supporting her through your dad. And the last thing I'll say is in the family, she got both the looks and the brains, Ben. Not to say that you're not good looking or you're not smart, but she's a very talented person.
0: No, she is without a doubt, she is the apex predator in our family. Even though she looks sweet and she knows how to cook a Thanksgiving meal better than anyone I've ever met. She is the apex Mulroney. And I'm very glad that she is she's on my side. Max.
2: Can I jump in
0: here? Yeah, please, Max, go ahead.
2: Well, just I mean, I can't speak to her personal ambitions, but sure sounds like a great fit for a potential future opening of the Conservative Party of Canada. You know, I've been saying for years now that, you know, a woman as leader would be an incredibly powerful message to Canadians and to a lot of the Canadians that Pierre Poilievre has alienated. I think it would solve a lot of the problems that his leadership currently represents. I'm not sure if voters are ready to do the second generation thing again. The last time we did it, it didn't go so well. She, by all accounts, strikes me as exactly the kind of leader that the Conservative Party of Canada needs, which doesn't mean it's the kind of leader they'll elect or that she would even run. But the fit is pretty obvious.
0: Yeah, she's. I've told her. I said sometimes the woman has to meet the moment, but she didn't want to hear anything about that from me. So I think when she says she wants to spend time with her husband and sort of enjoy just a little bit of time to do other things, I think she means it, and I think she's earned a break. And so I will not be pressing her on her future plans, but I do appreciate the kind words from both of you. And she deserves all of them because she is an amazing human being. Whoever tries to replace her is going to have big, big shoes to fill. Let's move on, guys, to the CRTC. There are people out there suggesting we don't need the CRTC anymore after making a boneheaded decision that nobody asked them to make, mandating that streamers in Canada need to pay 15% of their top line revenue to help produce Canadian content. If people thought the Doug Ford Ronald Reagan ad was a problem, wait until the president of the United States really digests this one, Max.
2: Yeah, I mean, I'm not super convinced by that part of the argument against it, because he opposes everything that we do here that has any even a hint of sovereignty in it. You know, he opposes supply management. He opposes cultural content. He opposes any attempt by Canadians and the Canadian government to stand up for our sovereignty. So I'm not super swayed by that. But I think that the CRTC and more broadly our digital institutions. Our institutions need to react to the digital landscape that we're in. We do need more Canadian content, but I'm not sure that the way they've prescribed it is the way to go about it. I think there are better ways to ensure that our stories are told and our voices are heard. And we need to ensure that our regulatory environment is built for the situation we're in now, not the one that was there 25, 30 years ago.
0: Yeah, look, I'm looking at Heated Rivalry, for example, and you know, if I haven't been in TV in a very long time, but there is a lot of competition amongst all the streamers to find that next global hit, right? And when you are the guy who missed out on Heated Rivalry, you're going to make sure you're paying attention. And there is a part of me wondering whether this mandate of 15%. Of their revenue, it should be spent on Canadian content. That's equity, for example. I'm thinking equality of opportunity. Part of me thinks that they should be mandating that a certain amount of the pitches that they hear are Canadian, because there is great talent here, and that talent will prove itself if they get a chance to pitch themselves to Netflix and to Hulu and to all of the streamers. As opposed to outcome, I kind of want to look at opportunity. I don't know how you feel, Dimitri, but I think our Canadian talent can stand on its own, and they can go toe-to-toe in a pitch meeting with anybody.
33: Well, of course it can. But if you look at it from Canada's creative industry, this is huge, but the timing couldn't be worse.
0: Yeah,
33: it's huge because it gives them stable funding. It's around $2 billion a year. As you know, Ben, in Quebec especially, this kind of support is what keeps French language film and television alive. Sorry. Now, the reality is that the politics are sharp behind it. Mr. Poilievre, and with good reason, calls this a Netflix tax. And ultimately, it's a cost that will get passed on to the consumers. I suspect, Ben, without any inside knowledge, I suspect that the government, the Carney government, is going to intervene on this one. Is going to intervene and not allow for revenues to go from 5 to 15% of revenues paid. And what we're talking about here is all the American giants, Netflix, Disney, and so on.
0: Yeah, I think you're right. I think you're right. Listen, we got lots more to get to. We're going to be talking about a New York quarterback introducing Donald Trump and all hell breaking loose, as well as as what one premier referred to as the most ridiculous ruling in judicial Canadian history. That's coming up next right here on the Ben Mulrooney Show.
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0: Welcome back, and I want to thank my guests, Dimitri and Max, for sticking around. Guys, I want to talk about culture wars for a second, and these aren't even our culture wars. It's the American ones. So there's a story of the New York Giants quarterback, Jackson Dart. Great name for a quarterback, by the way. Who introduced Donald Trump, and all hell exploded. And the media was writing outrage stories about an individual supporting a politician. And it feels weird. It's like one rule for thee, one rule for me. I mean, shouldn't we be allowing these people to have whatever opinions they want? I mean, if somebody supports Kamala Harris, nobody has a problem with that. Bernie Sanders, nobody has a problem with that. But God forbid somebody support the president. I mean, let him figure it out on his own. If anyone has a problem with that, they'll, you know, the endorsements will dry up, and that'll be that. But this clutching of the pearls when they support one politician but ignoring it for another, to me, is an issue, Max.
2: Well, I can assure you that they don't ignore it for other politicians. It's just on Fox News or further reaches of the right-wing ecosystem. They get just as mad. I mean, let's not forget that Colin Kaepernick was basically a minor celebrity in the Fox ecosystem for years because of his willingness to take a knee during the national anthem. You know, the stick-to-sports people are not very consistent on the rules of sticking to sports. So, this quarterback is getting criticized for appearing at a political rally, which is, to be clear, a step further than just supporting a politician. That's pretty active support. And he's going to bear the consequences, yep, whatever they might be. I think that's fine. That's free speech.
0: Oh, well, okay, you know
2: that's
0: what?
2: How that works.
0: Hold on. So let me take it back. Let's take sport out of it. Let's throw it back to Sydney Sweeney when she, sure, had the Sydney Sweeney's Got Good Genes. Remember the ad campaign? And some industrious journalist discovered that she at one point had been a registered Republican.

0: even though I profoundly disagreed with him. I think the criticism, and I see Max's point, Fox News has a field day when Hollywood stars endorse Democrats, but 9 times out of 10, and I'm not quantifying this in a way that can be quantified, but most of the time, the majority of the time, it's always the woke cancel culture left that basically wants to prevent people to endorse somebody that they don't agree with. It's his right. Good for him.
1: Well, in our last few minutes, Max, I'll start with you. You know, I had a great conversation with a young chief out of British Columbia. He's got a great podcast. His name is Aaron Pete. He's got a podcast called Nuanced. And we were talking about, you know, some of the roadblocks and stumbling blocks on the path to reconciliation. And he did point out that a lot of the problems that we have there that have issues in the press that blow up. I mean, it starts with the judiciary, and at any point, you know, the legislature could come back and rectify those things. And in a lot of cases, our elected parliamentarians don't want to take that step. And now we find ourselves not on the reconciliation path, but moreover, the sort of judicial overreach as it relates to the decision by a judge to clear a Kitchener encampment in favor of building transit. Here's what Premier Ford said about the Waterloo homeless situation.
2: There's roughly 30 homeless people that want to encamp in the middle of a transit build that will be spending hundreds of millions of dollars building a GO train expansion and all sorts of development and thousands of new homes. And we're letting 30 people trump millions and millions of transit riders and thousands of people that want homes. And the judge is saying, well, they just have to stay there. You can't move them. You got to be kidding.
1: Max, do we have a problem with judicial overreach in this country?
3: Nope, we don't. In this situation here, the judge was very clear. If the premier wants to move these people and provide them with housing, then the problem is solved. But the whole point of the courts is to prevent the tyranny of the majority, to prevent, governments steamrolling the rights of smaller communities, smaller groups of interest. And it's, I think, very convenient to describe that as judicial overreach until it's your rights that are being trammeled by the majority, and then you very much welcome it. So no, we don't have a problem with judicial overreach. This case can be appealed, and the premier can simply provide these people with housing and solve the problem that way. But he prefers to punch down on the courts because that is a very popular strategy for conservative premiers lately. I think it does tremendous damage to the fabric of this country and our trust in our judicial system. But Premier Ford doesn't seem to care about that.
1: Dimitri, this judge did define homelessness as an immutable trait, even though it is by definition mutable. I wonder what you think.
0: So what we've seen over the last decade is homelessness has increased exponentially. Canadians needing to use the food bank has also increased exponentially. My challenge with this decision is try building low-income housing or social housing in an area. The community is up in arms, and governments aren't able to proceed with it. And what this decision means, if it is upheld elsewhere, it basically means that municipalities across Canada could face a de facto legal limitation on clearing encampments unless they can provide adequate shelter capacities first. So I would say that this is a bit of a judicial overreach because judges are making policy decisions that governments themselves are struggling to finance or make operational. So the danger for governments that this precedent sets is we can go down the path that it could affect public parks, transit corridors, school zones, riverbanks, downtown zones, infrastructure lands. So once a court establishes that a stronger principle around lack of shelter availability, municipalities will immediately become hesitant to enforce bylaws out of fear of litigation.
1: My last question is my most important. And Max, I'm going to come to you. And we've talked about this before, but I've I've,

0: I'm coming back with a stronger pitch. Is it not incumbent upon every single Canadian in an effort to push back against the Americans to support the Montreal Canadiens in this moment? Is it not time for this, for Buy Canadian to actually mean something, and for every Canadian, including Maple Leaf fans and Oilers fans and Flames fans across this nation, to say, elbows up, we are supporting the last team in these playoffs to bring the cup home? Talk to me like somebody who's not from Montreal.
1: Look, I could not agree more. You know, when there's only one Canadian team left, then we're all fans of that team, and it doesn't matter who it is.
0: We should be. We should tell that to the Leaf fans in this city.
1: Well, I mean, you got to take that up with them. But yeah. Look, I tell you, I've seen some Montreal Canadiens jerseys out here in Calgary. We're behind them. You know, I think the timeline started to go a little askew in the early 90s. The last time we won a cup, maybe we can get it back on the good timeline here by winning one again.
0: Dimitri, last word to you. You got about 30 seconds, my friend.
2: So a couple of weeks ago, I put the Habs logo on the hood of my car. And as we speak today, both sides of the car is getting installed with the Habs logo and nice. The red, white, and blue stripes.
0: It is.
2: Go Habs, go.
0: It is incumbent on everyone in this nation as a matter of civic responsibility to support this Canadian team in this moment. Never before. It's either an existential threat or it's not, and we need to be pushing back against Americans, not just at the supermarket, not just in the tariff war, but in this war for hockey supremacy, because you either believe it or you don't. And on that note, I say thank you to the both of you. Go Habs, go, and we'll talk to you soon.
1: Go Habs, go.
0: All right. And just a reminder, if you want more BMS, we put out a podcast every day. You can find even more content on X, on Instagram, and on YouTube. And coming up for our Toronto audience, oh my goodness, another big break in the Peel Police have broken an extortion case. And what it means moving forward is it's like a bomb dropping in that city. Don't go anywhere. This is the Ben Mulrooney Show.
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4: From the National Newsroom of the Canadian Press, I'm John Kennedy. Foreign Affairs Minister Anita Anand says Israel's treatment of Canadians detained aboard a Gaza-bound flotilla violated international rules on consular access. Anand says she spoke with the Israeli foreign minister and raised concerns that Canadians were denied access to consular services while in custody. She says Canada has provided Israeli authorities with evidence of mistreatment and is calling for an independent investigation and accountability. 12 Canadians were among the 420 people aboard 41 boats that were intercepted by Israel while attempting to deliver symbolic aid to Gaza. Saskatchewan Premier Scott Moe says he wants Alberta to stay in Canada, but he's not about to criticize Premier Danielle Smith and plans for a separation plebiscite this fall. Moe says Smith is playing by the rules.
5: She's following the law. She has, you know, 400,000 on that have suggested one question, 300 another. There's some legalities that are going to work their way through there. However, this is not a separation referendum, but her citizen initiatives legislation requires that the government move forward when those parameters are hit.
4: BC Premier David Eby, however, is more critical, saying the vote comes at a bad time with threats from the United States. Ottawa will be leasing 10 new firefighting planes and helicopters as Canada braces for the 2026 wildfire season.
6: Provincial and territorial wildfire agencies will be able to request the use of 4 air tankers, 1 spotter plane, and 5 heavy lift helicopters to fight wildfires. It was paid for by a new $317 million budget allocation to establish a national aerial firefighting surge capacity. Before now, wildfire responses have been managed on a provincial and territorial basis. This is the first time a national fleet of aircraft will be available to respond where needed. Naira Ahmed, The Canadian Press.
4: A former federal cabinet minister wants to lead the Ontario Liberals.
7: Navdeep Bains released a 16-second social media video showing him walking into a classroom, sitting down, and rolling up his sleeves. The words, "Let's get to work," appear on the screen. He joins current Ontario Liberal caucus member and former hospital president Lee Faircloth and former political staffer Dylan Mirando. Jason White, The Canadian Press. Toronto.
4: Pope Leo is calling for stronger regulation of artificial intelligence and says the technology must serve the people rather than profit. The Pope is warning against concentrating power and decision-making in the hands of small numbers of companies. He also says irreversible decisions, such as those involving lethal force, should never be handed over to AI systems. The document from the Pope argues that governments and technology developers need stronger oversight and ethical safeguards, and experts say the text could become a major reference point in global debates over artificial intelligence and its impact on work, society, and welfare. This is the Canadian Press. In sports, Canada head coach Jesse Marsh believes captain Alphonso Davies will play in the World Cup, but probably not in his team's tournament opener. Marsh included Davies on the team's latest 32-player training camp roster. Canada is co-hosting the tournament and plays its first game against Bosnia-Herzegovina in Toronto on June 12th. Mexican President Claudia Sheinbaum says she has no issue with her country hosting Iran's World Cup team after its training base was moved from the United States. The development comes against the backdrop of war between the U.S. and Iran. Canada's Leyla Fernandez was bounced from the French Open today after a 6-4, 6-4 loss in the first round to Alicia Parks of the United States. Fernandez was seeded 24th in the women's draw at Roland Garros and was broken four times on nine chances and hit into seven double faults. From the Canadian Press, I'm John Kennedy.
8: 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Ridiculous questions. 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
9: 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You'll learn a lot of things listening to the show. Here's what's coming up on it. When a woman is tight on cash, does romance get more practical? Halfway through the hour, we'll ask whether dating preferences change when women gain economic power. We'll answer this.

0: Could a chunk of cheddar reveal your destiny or just your need for a snack? I have my doubts, but we'll speak to this cheese psychic and milk it for all it's worth. See what I did there, milk? Those are some of the things we're going to cover on the show, but let's start with some science news. And an exciting story for anyone who needs help with their pre-diabetic mouse with weight issues that lives in a lab that's certified to be used in a scientific study. All right, cannabis has been linked to lower weight and reduced diabetes risks in mice. That is according to a new study, and we're here to discuss that and more. It's Science News with Jesse Rogerson, professor at York University. Jesse, welcome to the show.
1: Thanks, David. Always good to be here. You ready to talk about mice and weed?
0: Finally, a cure for my mice, my mouse, my moose. No, that's a
1: one of those
0: animal.
1: Right. Yeah.
0: I think cannabis gets a lot of like mixed news, like in some cases bad for your health, especially when you smoke it. For some medical ailments, it can be helpful. Glaucoma, I've heard it's great for. What is this new study telling us about the possibility that it could help us with weight stuff and diabetes risks?
1: Definitely take this with a grain of salt, because one thing before we even get into this is to think about the actual amount of scientific research that's been done on cannabis in the last 20 years, because it's been a controlled substance for a very long time with a lot of negative connotations to it. And it was actually difficult to do good work on it, to get like medical research done.
0: Government approvals, things like this.
1: Exactly. So over the last 20 years, with weakening laws and more widespread use, people are getting more used to the idea of weed. So now we can actually look into it a little bit more. And there's been like a ninefold increase over the last 20 years on the amount of medical publications that have come out. So this is good. It's good news. But take it with a grain of salt, because we're still uncovering all the medicinal properties, all the various properties of weed.
0: And just because it works well in mice doesn't mean we're going to see a pill in 10 years.
1: Exactly. You know,
0: a lot has to happen before promising mice results to on the shelves at the pharmacy for that.
1: No kidding. Yeah, there's a lot of steps in between. But mice are good analogs for humans. They have similar physiologies. They react in similar ways. So you can do like little small studies like this one, where they took mice and they put them, they gave them like a Western, what they called a Western diet, high fat, high sugar diet. And then they split them into three groups. And one group they gave pure THC to as a mitigating, like a way of treating like a high body fat. Another group, they gave like a whole plant extract, so not just the pure THC, the psychoactive, but like the whole plant, all of the plant, basically. And then the third was the control, where they just continued without any treatment. And what they found is there's three really interesting results. The first one was that pure THC and whole plant extract showed that they showed weight loss. So they continue eating the same food as the control group, but those two groups actually did show weight loss. So there does seem to be some evidence that THC may be helping with weight loss. So that's kind of cool.
0: Well, I would never admit to using a controlled substance. So somebody who isn't me, when they were to smoke cannabis as a kid, I would get very paranoid and my heart rate would go up. Is it possible these mice are freaking out, raising their heart rate? They're paranoid. They're going over every weird social interaction they've ever had in high school, spiraling. That's increasing their heart rate, and then they're losing weight because of it, because that would happen to me.
1: Yeah, see, that... I can't answer that question. I don't think I have the tools to say the actual like mechanism that's happening here. Maybe for that one mice with those things happening in high school, yes. The other thing that they found was that it lowered body fat, like the percentage of body fat. But the third thing, the really interesting one, is that they were looking at whether or not the body was getting good at dealing with glucose. So this is like your pre-diabetes. And they found that pure THC didn't actually help the body control the glucose. It was the whole plant extract that actually showed some regulation of glucose, and that would help with pre-diabetics. So,
0: cool.
1: So that's a really interesting result, because it shows, I think that just leads to what I was saying is, we know THC, it's a psychoactive, it affects the central nervous system in a way that everybody enjoys. But the whole plant, the cannabis plant, has a lot more going on inside of it than just that one chemical. There's a lot more to it, and there's a lot more research that we need to be doing.
0: All right, let's go to our next story, because it's super cool. I'm terrified of fog. I don't like horror movies, but
1: you've seen The Mist?
0: I have. I take some comfort to know that there isn't life teeming out of fog that I can breathe in. That's not true. There is life in fog. It feels like there's life wherever we look. Like we drill deep into the Earth's crust. There's like life living in the rocks. We go to a hydrothermal vent at the bottom of the ocean. There's life there. Life is everywhere. And now you're telling me, according to a new study, it's in fog and it has a use?
1: Yeah, it has a use. I found this to be a really interesting study as well, because you think that fog is just rain. It's like mist that's like, it's like a low cloud. That's basically what it is. It's a cloud that's just really at the ground. And what a bunch of researchers did from Arizona State University was they went and they actually sampled this, the atmosphere when the fog was around, in particular, a type of fog that is very still and calm. And they wanted to know if what was happening in the back, was there any bacteria in the fog, and what was that bacteria doing? Was it growing? Was it using it as a habitat, or was the bacteria in the fog, in the little water droplets, just like passing through, like being blown away by wind, or you know, whatever? Maybe they're just there's bacteria in the atmosphere right now, right? So they went over a couple of years. They sampled like 32 different places before, during, and after fog events in very low wind scenarios. And they found not just that there was bacteria there, but that it was actively being cultured by the fog itself. Like just being the liquid environment, the little water droplets that they're in, was conducive to their growth. It was basically, it's a habitat, a short-lived habitat.
0: Why is that a good thing?
1: Well, I mean, it's not. There's some interesting things to look at here. And one is the type of bacteria that it was. So the type of bacteria they found, the most dominant one, is this group of bacteria called Methylbacterium. And these are a type of bacteria that eat volatile carbon compounds, ones like formaldehyde. So if there was formaldehyde in your atmosphere, they would enjoy eating it, right? And the interesting thing is, my favorite part about the study was that they found that the bacteria, the methylbacteria in these fog events were not just eating formaldehyde, but they were eating it at a faster rate than they needed to, which suggests that they weren't just eating it for health to grow. They were eating it to get it out of the environment, because formaldehyde at really high concentrations can be bad for this type of bacteria. So they were actively cleaning their own environment by eating formaldehyde, which is also kind of helpful for us.
0: So basically, rather than buying an air purifier, I should just stand in a bunch of fog? It helps clear the air of pollutants?
1: What you should do is create the conditions necessary for fog to be inside your house. That's what you need to do. Yes.
0: Easy peasy. Controlling the weather, no problem. Easy to do.
1: The important thing to think about here is, and what it will connect to our next story, is that there's so many mechanisms in our atmosphere that link to both geological and biological activity that we're still learning about, and how they affect the type of atmosphere we have, what's in it, and how that affects our health. So it's a really interesting story that way.
0: I'm here with Jesse Rogerson, a professor at York University. Jesse, I was just about to do, like, coming up after the break, an amazing study that shows we still don't know things about our atmosphere. This time it was fog. Next time, in a few moments, it's going to be volcanoes. But you basically just did my job for me, so thank you.
1: I'm learning a lot from you, yes.
0: All right, we will talk about what comes out of a volcano, what we can learn about it, and how it can actually decrease methane, greenhouse gases, in our atmosphere. I thought volcanoes created that. We'll tell you more about it and unconfuse me in a moment.
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0: All right, volcanoes, when they explode, they release gases into our atmosphere that are a lot like pollution, greenhouse gases. But a new study shows other things can happen, including a decrease in methane. That's pretty cool. Let's discuss it with Jesse Rogerson, a professor of astrophysics at York University, as we cover science news that you need to know about. Jesse, welcome back.
1: I'm back. Yes, thanks for having me.
0: I really thought like the main contributors to greenhouse gases were pollution from us and volcanoes. And while that still is true, there are things we never knew about volcanoes that make the story a lot more complicated.
1: You know, remember that volcanoes are very important part of the natural feedback loops that exist on Earth. You know, Earth has over billions of years developed ways of managing the amount of carbon in the atmosphere, the amount of methane, the amount of oxygen, there's so many loops. There's all the cycles that
0: equilibriums, I believe.
1: Yes,
0: they're called.
1: Right. Yeah. So we need volcanoes, right? And they spew tons of carbon dioxide, tons of methane into the atmosphere. It's welled up from in underneath the crust, and it shoots it up. It's part of the process. And we have other feedback loops that sort of take it away, like dissolving into the oceans, used by plants, and so on and so forth. But the greenhouse effect is also important on its own, because that's what regulates the temperature for all of the life that's here. We need a good, healthy greenhouse effect in order to be on this planet. Not just us, but everything, right?
14: It's like ice cream. A scoop's great, but tell me to eat a whole pint and I'll feel sick. We need a little bit of these gases to trap heat so we can have like a temperature that life can thrive in, but too much of it and we'll all get sunburns or something.
1: Sounds like right. That sounds like the right science, yes. So the idea on this study was they were looking at a volcanic eruption that happened in 2022. It was in the South Pacific. I don't know if you remember that one. It was really, really cool. It was like one of the tallest eruptions that have ever been recorded. So it shot stuff way up into the atmosphere. And they noticed there's this it had the potential for a specific process that had been seen in the atmosphere a couple of years earlier with a really interesting reaction between Saharan dust and ocean spray. As you know, you've probably heard stories about how the Sahara blows dust way over the Atlantic and they noticed a really interesting reaction with the ocean spray. So that what they did in this study was they were tracking the plume, this massive plume from the South Pacific of this huge volcanic eruption, and noticed that in that plume there's a chemical we've already talked about, formaldehyde. And formaldehyde shows up in this chain reaction when the gas methane is being degraded. So here's what they think happened. The volcanic eruption starts below the surface, and in this case, it's in the South Pacific, which is below the ocean. So a whole bunch of water gets mixed into the plume, shot up really, really high into the atmosphere. And you have a mix of methane, you have a mix of the ocean, the salts from the water. And then when it gets really high and is hit by the photochemical, by the energy from the sun, sunlight hits it, you start this process where the methane starts getting degraded by chlorine that gets developed. So you have this like chain reaction that starts degrading the methane that was just thrown into the atmosphere. And the way they knew it was happening was because formaldehyde was sensed in the plume. Therefore, not only is the volcano launching methane into the atmosphere, it is also actively degrading it as it comes out, which is a really interesting result.
14: Technology and industrialization and cars and our use of fossil fuels has gotten us into a bit of a mess. There are those, I'm not necessarily one of them, but there are those that think that technology in the future could get us out of the mess. We could come up with some new science or process to decrease the amount of greenhouse gases. I don't know if humanity will get there. I'm not trying to be an optimist here. I just wonder if like we could somehow mix up or aerosolize ocean water and learn from these volcanoes to try to decrease the amount of greenhouse gases in our atmosphere. I'm not saying we can, but it's a cool study is all.
1: That's what the scientists said. They said, you know, take this with you, like, it's not like the volcanoes are going to fix our problem, right? Because they did note that only about 5% of the methane that got launched into the atmosphere was actually degraded. So it's not like it was like cleaning everything that it was shooting out. But the actual process, which is a reaction between that has salted water, chlorine, and energy from the sun, that reaction might be a useful one. Maybe industry can get on it and help us clean our atmosphere. Of course, I think, though, David, the number one way to deal with that kind of thing is not
14: reduce emissions.
1: Yeah, right. Exactly. It's analyze, you know, it's the same problem with like having a high fat, high sugar diet and then taking pills or weed to fix it. The better solution is to fix your diet, the food chain, how we're doing factory farming. You know, those are the better solutions. But it's important to have multifaceted solutions in all of these things.
14: Jesse, for now, when it comes to heavily salted water, fixing things, we'll leave it to pasta. Because when you make spaghetti, putting the spaghetti in salted water makes it delicious. Our next topic is pretty cool. We often think of the Earth orbiting the sun as kind of like stationary, like the sun's sitting out there in space and we're not moving as a whole, like our whole solar system, but we are. And as we move around our galaxy, we pass through some pretty cool stuff. And that stuff hits our planet's atmosphere. And that's where this current science story begins.
1: So we're living, the way this the research on this starts out is we're living on like a spaceship. Or spaceship Earth. You've heard Neil deGrasse Tyson say spaceship Earth, right? If I could say in his commanding voice. The wonderful thing about Earth is that it didn't just form in the middle of nowhere. It formed in a galaxy, the Milky Way, and it formed about 5 billion years ago, and it orbits the Milky Way. It's going in a big, huge orbit all the way around. And the Milky Way is full of gas and dust and stars and black holes and all that stuff. And so as we go around, and it only takes us about 250 million years to go around. And since we've been around for 5 billion years, that's many orbits that have occurred during that time since we formed. So we have no idea where exactly we formed. But we can tell you the type of chemicals that existed by studying the Earth, by studying asteroids and comets in our solar system, the sun. We can figure out what kind of chemicals were around us when we formed. We call it the solar nebula that we formed from. And there's very clear patterns on what chemicals were in the solar nebula that we formed from. And so when we find chemicals that are clearly outliers, like one called iron 60, it's an isotope of iron that just simply does not exist in our solar system. It has a half-life of about 2.5 million years. So if you find iron 60, it will, over a few million years, it'll start degrading. And there's no processes on Earth that create it. There's no processes anywhere in the solar system that create it. The only place that iron 60 would come from is some sort of like supernova event. So here's the idea. Some researchers went to Antarctica, which I know you like to say, right?
14: Yeah, I know. I have no idea how to say that word. How do I say it again?
1: Uncle Arctica, I think.
14: Yeah, there it is. There it is.
1: So they went down there and you've probably heard the idea that the ice of Antarctica is kind of like a big, huge time capsule. The further down you go, the more atmosphere has been trapped from farther and farther back. So they've done ice cores and they've noticed over the past like 100,000 years, there's been times when iron 60 has been on the surface of the Earth and then times when it hasn't. It's been like a higher concentration 80,000 years ago and then 50,000 years ago, less. And then 40,000 years ago, some more. And what's really interesting is just like in the last decade, they're finding iron 60 on the surface of the snow in Antarctica. So here's what we think is going on. The actual solar system, our solar system flying through space on spaceship Earth, is actually moving through something called the local cloud. And this local interstellar cloud seems to be a remnant of a long, long, long ago supernova. So we're flying through a supernova cloud that's heavily dissipated. And there's iron 60 in that cloud. And as we're going through the patches of it, getting more and more, less and less, we get basically interstellar iron 60s falling down onto Earth.
14: So cool. I don't even know what to say. That's just
1: I know it's what I think is important to remember here is that we are not isolated. We're interacting with our solar system, we're interacting with the beyond the solar system, and our solar system's going through the galaxy. So we're not just like in this alone. Our spaceship Earth is being contributed, you know, we're getting stuff from the cloud. We're seeing interstellar comets fly through like we saw last summer.
14: All right. Jesse Rogerson is a professor of astrophysics at York University. Jesse, thanks for being here.
1: You're welcome. Thanks for having me.
14: Does money subtly change who we're attracted to? Coming up, a study showing why women who've got more cash, more economic power, care less about dating someone who's swimming in cash and rich themselves. Details in a moment.
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14: When you have less money, a wealthier partner looks less like a luxury and more like a strategy. But when that changes, when you accumulate wealth, especially for women, I'm talking women who have more economic power, would they still be well interested in a wealthy partner? Well, that is exactly what Mackin Murphy, a social scientist at the University of Melbourne in Australia, has researched, and we're here to talk about it. Mackin, welcome to the show.
21: David, thanks for having me.
14: Let's start with this giant, awkward, maybe loaded dating question. When people say women prefer wealthy men, what does the research show on this? And what does the research not show?
21: The research shows a modest, cross-cultural, and quite consistent difference where women, more so than men, have a strong mate preference for resources. Which is to say, you know, in plain English, they're more interested in dating partners with money than men are. That's not controversial. You could bring on, you know, any social psychologist or anthropologist or economist interested in these subjects, and they would tell you the same thing. What is controversial is why this is. And there are some researchers who are more on the side, and this is, you know, I'm caricaturing it a little bit, who are more on the side of nature, and others who are more on the side of nurture. Now, to be clear, everyone agrees that it's partially nature, partially nurture. But what camp you fall in as a scientist dictates to what extent you think it's one or the other.
14: Got it. So what did you find when women had a bunch of resources, for example, wealthy women? What did you find their interest in choosing a partner to be?
21: Well, the literature is actually quite mixed as to that point in terms of people in the wild, quote unquote, where some studies show different results based on whether you're looking at gender economic equality as a variable or women's income as a variable or local resource scarcity. And so we wanted to disentangle this by running an experiment. Because, of course, if you're interested in the causal relationship between variables, right, if you're interested in cause and effect, not just correlation, you really do have to do an experimental paradigm to get at that. And so we did a very funky and interesting psychology experiment where we put people into one of 45 different virtual environments. So kind of like playing a video game. And in those environments, they either had lots of money or not so much money, or, and at the same time, simultaneously varying, was the local degree of gender economic inequality. So if you came in to play our game, you might be told, oh, you're, you know, a very wealthy woman and you're in an environment where men have lots of money. Or you might be told you're a very poor woman and men and women have the same amount of money. Or you might be told, you know, you're a very average man and you're in an environment where women have twice as much money as men, right? So every combination is possible. And what we found with both male and female participants was that when they had less money, they wanted to date up economically more, and they were generally more interested in mate preferences for resources. And this was true both in terms of less money as a social class and at the level of the individual, so individual income.
14: Interesting. And are we sure that, like, doing a game or a simulation like this would then map to people's real world preferences? Like, how do we draw the connection there?
21: No, we are not. We are not sure. Science is an incremental process, and I would be the last one to advocate, like, hey, just look at our one experiment and form your opinion on human nature based on our one result. I would say that you want to take a holistic view and look at all the evidence. And I think that our experiment should be considered. It's the only experiment that gets at these specific variables. So if you're looking at causal relationships between variables, ours is certainly influential there.
14: Sure.
21: But I would say if you're looking overall, you want to look at the real world data. Now, with the real world data, it's pretty interesting, right? So in America, we're entering into a bit of uncharted territory, where for the first time ever, young women are out-earning young men. So in 22 American cities, young women are making as much or more than young men. Now, across the country, this trend doesn't hold, to be clear. So the uncharted territory aspect is very regional. But one of those cities is actually New York. So if you're in New York City...
14: Oh, my girlfriend definitely makes more than me. I'm in radio, for goodness sake.
21: Right. So if you're in New York, on average, under 30, the women are out earning the men. And that creates a very interesting dynamic. And so that's why these subjects are interesting to study. Now, I would say that you would expect, based on modeling work, that if women were inflexible in their mate preferences for resources, then you would expect that as women get richer, they would have a harder time dating, right? Because it's harder to date richer than yourself. It's harder to date up in wealth if you have more money. My friend Chris Williamson calls this the quote-unquote tall girl problem, in an analogy to how very tall women might have a hard time dating because it's harder to find men taller than themselves, right?
14: I don't know. I'm like 5'7". It's not true. And I dated someone who was 6 feet once, and it was great. I loved going everywhere with her. She was amazing.
21: Right. Yeah. So there's certainly exceptions. However, I would say that it doesn't seem to actually apply to money in practice. Maybe it applies on individual cases. But for example, like, even though we have this kind of folk psychological stereotype of, like, women focusing on their career and then having a hard time dating, it doesn't seem borne out in recent data. It seems that the real world data, so outside of the experiment, it seems that women who have more money are more likely to get married in any given year and less likely to get divorced.
14: Is the headline that we should kind of reconsider the stereotype that women have this preference for richer men when they actually are richer themselves?
21: Yeah, so I would say that it's not so much a stereotype, in the sense that it's something that is largely informed by real legitimate cross-cultural studies. What I would say is we should reconsider the inflexibility and the innateness. So it's possible that there's some quote-unquote innate component that explains the gender difference, right? It does make sense to some limited degree, where it's like, you know, if you're a woman in general, you're going to have higher obligate investment in offspring, for example, you know, through pregnancy and lactation. And so it does make sense that maybe it would be like, oh, you need more resources from mates to compensate for that burden. However, I would say that in a modern economy where in some cases women are the primary breadwinner, we'll see a reversal. And to give you one anthropological example of this, I'm only aware of one market economy in which women make more money than men, and these sex differences in mate preferences have been measured. And that's among the conservative Haredi Jews. So in this society, women are about 10% more likely to be the primary breadwinner than men. And so this is kind of a natural experiment where you can say, well, what happens there? And what Malviki Yaff and colleagues found in this population is that in this culture, men actually have a stronger mate preference for resources than women. So they actually are the ones who are more interested in dating for wealth. So I wouldn't say that it's a stereotype, but I would say that it's more flexible than people think. And I would say based on a variety of evidence, including the anthropological literature I mentioned, including our experiment, I would say that this preference is quite flexible.
14: So that modern anxiety that successful women will run out of men because they still want someone richer than themselves is definitely overblown, is what we're saying here.
21: I would say that it's very likely overblown. And I would say that the number one reason that I'm not stressed is because if this were a problem, we would see in the statistics, we would see in the demographic data that successful women are struggling to find partners. I would say it's a valid concern in theory. But then in practice, you check the data and the women who are succeeding in education and succeeding in the workplace are also succeeding in romance.
14: I guess this is good news for me. My beloved Miranda's not going to leave me because, yeah, she out-earns me. I'm here with social scientist at the University of Melbourne in Australia, Macken Murphy. Macken, I've enjoyed the chat. Thanks for being on the show.
21: Thanks so much for having me on, David. It was a real, real fun time.
14: After the break, the moment you've been waiting for. What if your future isn't written in the stars, but hiding in a piece of cheese? We're going to speak to a cheese psychic, a cheese oracle, someone who reads cheddar and tells you about your destiny. I'm skeptical, hungry, and deeply concerned.
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9: 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It's time for sunny days, warmer temperatures, and spring arrivals at Channer's. 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
0: Can your future be told in cheese, or is it merely a delicious snack that can clog your arteries? I am here with someone who can read your destiny in dairy. She is a cheese oracle. Let's ask if your fate is truly great. Get it? Because you great cheese. What is a cheese oracle? That's what we're about to find out with journalist, author, and cheese oracle. I've said that word one too many times, but we're rolling with it. Her name is Jennifer Billock. Jen, welcome to the show.
26: Hi, thanks for having me.
0: I think I have opened more questions than answered anything in introducing you there. What is a cheese oracle? And when you say that loudly at parties, do people back away or do they come to you with crackers wanting to know what's going on with their lives?
26: People come to me with crackers and cheese and shove their cheese in my face. So basically,
0: is this just a ploy to get free cheese?
26: I mean, I'm not opposed to it. No.
0: To the question, though, I've heard of reading fortunes in tea leaves. I've heard of doing it with tarot cards. I've never heard of doing it with cheese.
26: It's very similar to reading tea leaves. I'm just reading the surface of the cheese. So I'm looking for shapes and patterns and cracks and holes and things like that. I also read tea leaves. So my skill set pretty well ported over.
0: Good. Tyromancy? Is that what this is called?
26: Yep. Tyromancy. That's correct.
0: That is the divination? Is that the word? That is the divine reading through cheese. So how might a reading go? How would a client... they'd come to you. Do they bring their own cheese? Do you provide the cheese?
26: So it depends. When I do in-person sessions, I am at the cheese shop and I have more or less the cheesemongers pick the cheese. And each person gets four cheeses and then they can manipulate the cheese in any way that they want. And then I read the first three cheeses, like a past, present, future, kind of like a tarot card spread. And then I answer a question they have with the last cheese. Now, if I'm doing a virtual reading, then those people are picking their cheese for themselves and sending me photos of it. And I read it the same way.
14: Have you thought of doing this in a more inclusive way with people with dietary restrictions by getting a magnifying glass, getting a lactate pill, and then reading the crevices, you know, because each pill, if you look at it through a microscope, is sort of, you know, weird, because that's what I would need to do. I'm lactose intolerant.
26: Do you have a lactate pill? We could do this right now.
14: Okay, let's get serious before we get stupid. I'm doing

0: your lactose intolerant question, I also do vegan cheese and any other types of food or drink.
1: I wonder if this shows that the housing market might be booming and then people can finally afford houses and the affordability crisis will end.
0: Possibly. We bought this house a year ago, so.
1: What kind of clients do you usually get? What sorts of people are wanting readings like this?
0: Mostly women. Mostly women who have either dragged along their partner or have are having like a girls' night out. I do a lot of bachelorette parties. I do weddings. It's always people with a little like interest in the woo, or people that just really like cheese and have never heard of a way or never heard of this way of interpreting it before.
1: It does sound a little bit like woo-woo meets lots of fun. Is there a lot of laughter in these readings sometimes?
0: So much. Yes, there's also tears though.
1: Oh, uh-oh. Can you tell bad things to come? Omens that
0: Yeah.
1: are not good based on what? The cracks, the holes, the mold? Have you ever had to read A Future in Mold?
0: Yeah. So I'll give you an example of something negative-ish that I once said. I was looking at a piece of cheese and I saw an image to me that looked like a motorcycle that had fallen and was like kind of broken in half. And so I asked the person if they ride motorcycles and they said they were just starting to. And I was like, okay, well, make sure you wear a helmet.
1: Oh
0: Like,
1: no.
0: yeah.
1: Now, in tarot cards, is there like a really bad omen card, like maybe the devil card or something like that?
0: I believe that would be the tower.
1: The tower. Okay. Is there something in cheese that's a bad omen? Is it mold? Is it mold of a certain color? What would be the worst thing to see in cheese?
0: No, it's not. I don't really look at it in that way. I'm more looking at it in the way the mold and the colors and the shapes in the cracks and stuff are all interacting with each other. So there's not one specific thing that's suddenly like, oh my God, this is terrible. It's just different shapes.
1: From where does the message come? Is it the great cow in the sky? Is it the mold spores? Is it the rennet? Is it the curds? Where does the magic come from?
0: Well, as you know, Jesus was a renowned dairy farmer.
1: Oh,
0: Not,
1: is there a religious spin on this?
0: no.
1: Okay. I'm Jewish. I don't know much about Jesus.
0: No, Jesus was not a dairy farmer.
1: Okay.
0: It's pretty much coming from the way that the curds are kind of pushed together when the cheese is being molded, or the way that it is cracked during aging, or the way that the mold has kind of seeped through the cheese. So for me, it starts with the cheese. Like the cheese is what I need to look at, but the cheese is kind of a conduit for me. So I'm looking at it and I'm seeing or saying what I'm ta seeing and talking about what I think is there. And then I start to just like hear things, which makes me sound schizophrenic, but
1: It
0: it
1: makes you sound like how you sound, but I'm interested, I'm skeptical, but keep going. I'm with you.
0: Yeah. So I just get like little bursts of information into my head, and then I get like full body shivers starting at the top of my head, and that's when I know that I really need to say something, and that's generally what is correct, like the most correct and the most resonant with the people I'm reading for.
1: And regardless of the mechanism and whether you believe it, are there sessions that are really serious where you and somebody really feel like that session helped them?
0: Yeah. I have gotten emails after sessions that have been like, oh my God, you've changed my life. You've changed the course of my career. You've done this, you've done that. So some of them are very serious. The majority of the time, it's silly, but the information that I'm giving is still something that needs to be said.
1: We got about a couple minutes left, Jen. Can you do a speed reading for me? Is that possible?
0: I can. Okay.
1: Uh-oh.
0: Do you want a? I'm going to give you a choice of cheese. I have a Wensleydale cranberry cheese or a rosemary and thyme parmesan, I
1: Oh,
0: think.
1: parm, parm, parm, parm.
0: Okay, so do you want a present reading, a future reading, or the answer to a question?
1: I don't know. The future. I want, what does my
0: Future?
1: future hold? Yeah. What
0: Okay.
1: does the Parmesan tell me about my future?
0: Okay, so what I'm looking at here, you can't see my picture, but what I'm looking at here is the rosemary and the thyme on the edge of the cheese. So first I'm seeing music notes. So music is going to be important for you in some
1: Oh,
0: way.
1: I have thought about picking up the instrument that I dropped at the beginning of the pandemic.
0: I think that's probably a good idea. You do have this face. It's a pair of eyes. It's got like a really strong indication of its intuition. And it also has a smile that's kind of like crooked, like you don't believe it. So this is an indication that you really need to listen to your intuition coming up, even if you think it's garbage.

0: Okay, listen to my intuition,
1: listen
0: even
1: to
0: if
1: your
0: I
1: intuition.
0: Think it's. I do think my intuition is garbage. I never trust myself. I should more. Thank you, Parmesan. Is there more?
1: Yes, there's an arrow pointing up, which means progress and a promotion or increase in responsibility of some kind.
0: Oh my goodness, I'm getting chills. I hope that happens. I hope that happens. Yeah. I love this reading.
1: Oh, good. It's fantastic.
0: And it's given me something to reflect about.
1: Wonderful.
0: Whether I believe the cheese connected me to the divine, or I just think you were picking up on things, I still really like it and found
1: Great.
0: It helpful.
1: Perfect.
0: Well, you can find out more about Jennifer Billock's cheese readings at jenniferbillock.com. Is that your...
1: To kitchenwitch.substack.com.
0: All right, kitchenwitch.substack.com. Jen, cheese oracle, author, journalist. I feel like that job description, one of those things is not like the other. Author, journalist, and cheese oracle. I appreciate you being here. Thanks.
1: Thanks for having me.
0: Coming up, when you hear Ebola virus, like all the stories in the news, you might think zombie apocalypse, but should you actually be worried here in North America? We'll spell it out for you in a moment.
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12: From the National Newsroom of the Canadian Press, I'm John Kennedy. Foreign Affairs Minister Anita Anand says Israel's treatment of Canadians detained aboard a Gaza-bound flotilla violated international rules on consular access. Anand says she spoke with the Israeli foreign minister and raised concerns that Canadians were denied access to consular services while in custody. She also says Canada has now provided Israeli authorities with evidence of mistreatment and is calling for an independent investigation and accountability. 12 Canadians were among the 420 people aboard 41 boats that were intercepted by Israel while attempting to deliver aid to Gaza. British Columbia Premier David Eby says he's wondering why Western Canadian premiers are meeting in Alberta to talk cooperation when the host premier wants to test separation. Eby told reporters today that the fall referendum comes at a bad time.
13: To say that this is the worst time to begin testing the bonds that hold this country together is a significant understatement. It threatens our national economy. It empowers the people who would break our country up and sell us for parts.
12: Alberta Premier Danielle Smith announced last week that an October referendum question will ask Albertans if they want to remain in Canada or start the process to hold a binding referendum on separation. India's Commerce and Industry Minister Piyush Goyal is in Canada this week for meetings on trade and investment. Before his meeting today with International Trade Minister Maninder Sidhu in Ottawa, Goyal said Prime Minister Mark Carney's recent visit to his country completely changed the way that Canada and India look at each other.
14: And I can clearly see the speed and intent of both sides, Canada and India, is phenomenal when it comes to working together for the shared prosperity of the people of India, the people of Canada.
12: He said both countries are keen to reach a free trade agreement in 2026. Some doctors in Manitoba are throwing their support behind the province's proposed ban on social media for children. Doctors Manitoba represents physicians in the province and found that some of its members agree the effects of social media outweigh other health concerns. President Dr. Alon Altman says parents and schools need to help with educating children on how to use social media responsibly and safely.
15: We all had typing class and keyboard class when we were in school. I think that social media education is that next step of IT literacy in school. So I think it has to be a combination of educational programs.
12: The provincial government announced last month there would be a ban to prevent children from online activity on certain platforms, but details on how this will be enforced have yet to be released. This is the Canadian Press. In sports, the Montreal Canadiens are back on home ice tonight for Game 3 of their NHL Eastern Conference Final with the Carolina Hurricanes. Despite the electric atmosphere at the Bell Centre, the Habs are just 2-4 at home so far in the playoffs. The teams split the first two games of the series in Raleigh, North Carolina. The Toronto Blue Jays have placed their starting pitcher Dylan Cease on the 15-day injured list with a left hamstring strain. Blue Jays manager John Schneider updated Cease's status hours before the Blue Jays started a three-game series with the visiting Miami Marlins. Cease left the Blue Jays' 4-1 loss to Pittsburgh yesterday with two outs in the top of the fifth inning. Jacob Mizorowski matched a career high with 12 strikeouts and carried a no-hitter into the sixth inning as the Milwaukee Brewers defeated the St. Louis Cardinals 5-1 today. Mizorowski threw 57 pitches of at least 100 miles per hour. That's the most in a single game since pitch tracking began in 2008. From the Canadian Press, I'm John Kennedy.
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17: Coming up later this hour on The Last Show. When students at school see something concerning and need help, where do they turn? Anonymous school tip lines can be used by students, and a look at them shows when trouble is most likely and why. That's coming up in 10 minutes' time, but let's jump in with our current topic. Ebola is back in the headlines, and the World Health Organization has declared a global health emergency. And naturally, my brain goes straight to the zombie apocalypse. But rather than fearmonger, let's figure out what's actually happening and whether we in North America should realistically worry. I'm here with Dr. Isaac Bogosh, an infectious disease specialist and professor of medicine at the University of Toronto, to talk all things Ebola. Isaac, welcome to the show.
18: Thanks for having me on.
17: So what exactly is Ebola? I feel like this disease is the butt end of every joke when we talk a scary one. Walk me through the specifics of it.
18: Okay. It's a very serious disease. It's a virus. It's been around for forever, but it was first really identified and characterized in the 1970s. It lives when it's not, you know, causing outbreaks. It's in bats. That's where it is. It's in bats. And sometimes the bats can transmit it to other animals. And humans get infected when they get it from another animal, either hunting or farming. And then, of course, they get this infection, they bring it back to the home or to a hospital, and it can cause an outbreak. The vast, vast, vast majority of Ebola virus outbreaks, not 100%, but close to 100%, are in Africa, mostly Central Africa, but of course, and other elsewhere in the country, including West Africa. It's more nuanced than just Ebola, right? There's several different types of Ebola, and that's going to matter probably in a couple of minutes from now. But there's lots of outbreaks. There's been many, many of these outbreaks in the past. And believe it or not, the Democratic Republic of Congo, which has most of the outbreaks, is very, very good at getting these under control. We think, oh, this is a low-income country, limited infrastructure, limited public health. While all that might be true, they have tremendous experience in managing these outbreaks. And they have phenomenal outbreak response teams and a like world-class laboratory. So they're usually really, really good at this. The problem is this outbreak, there's some nuance associated with it that make it a little more different than other outbreaks. And it's going to be a bit challenging to put the genie back in the bottle. But to not ramble on, to answer your question, it's a virus. It can cause a very severe infection in humans. It's largely restricted to Africa, but not necessarily entirely. And it can be pretty dangerous.
17: So most outbreaks are localized. They stay within the country. When it happens in Congo, and it seems like it does so frequently, that government is pretty good at managing it. What makes this outbreak different, especially given the WHO declaring it a global health emergency?
18: Yeah, as we say, Manishtanaha outbreak is that. Why is this outbreak different from all other outbreaks? And the answer is, there's like four people that are going to get that joke. The answer is, and I'm not making light of it, is there's a few things. Number one, as I mentioned a second ago, that have become important, this is a type of Ebola virus where the diagnostic tests that were used aren't necessary. It's not as common as the other types of Ebola virus. So some of the diagnostic tests don't pick it up, but more importantly, the vaccines that have been developed aren't targeted to this, and the therapeutics that are developed aren't targeted to this. So it just means it's going to get harder to control. That's point one. Point two is that it's already crossed an international border. There's been cases in Uganda, at least two cases in Uganda. And whenever you have an outbreak that crosses international borders, it's more complicated to manage. People might remember the 2014 outbreak in Liberia, Guinea, and Sierra Leone, which was a nightmare. It, you know, 30,000 infected, 10,000, 11,000 dead. It was, and it took a long time to get under control because of this international border issue. The third part is that it's now in urban settings, right? It's in Kampala, capital of or big city in Uganda, and then in Goma, which is a city of a million people in the Eastern Democratic Republic of Congo. And it, when it's in urban settings, you can imagine there's more contact. So it's a bit harder to control in urban settings. Number four is the security situation, right? This is a tough neighborhood in the Congo, right? This is, there's a lot of rebels. There's a lot of challenges in mounting a public health response there, because your public health units have to navigate working in rebel territory. And we've seen this before, and there was a 2019-2020 outbreak in the similar region in the Congo, and it was very challenging with rebels and militia groups in that area. So to sum up, no vaccine and no therapeutics that are targeted to this, international rebel territory, and a type of virus that's that's you know, it's just in a tough neighborhood that's been spreading longer than we've known. So that's why it's going to be more challenging.
0: Now, is it easy for you to get it from someone who has it? Like, I feel like with COVID, you could just talk on the phone with someone who had COVID and get infected. I mean, maybe I'm slightly over exaggerating, but what's the transmissibility? Did I just make up a word?
18: That's a great point. This is not COVID. This is not going to float through the air. You know, obviously, if someone's dying of this infection and they're coughing and spewing and, you know, it's a horrible, uncomfortable, terrible illness. Yeah, of course, close contacts can get this infection. It's largely close contacts with bodily fluids, blood, saliva, you name it. And the way people get this infection, and when you look at who gets this infection, it's people who come home and are sick with this at home and people are caring for them at home. It's healthcare providers who, sadly, it gets amplified in hospital settings if they're not using the appropriate infection prevention and control measures. And then there's some burial practices in parts of Africa. And again, love and respect to everybody, but this is just data. And, you know, sometimes in some regions, part of the burial practices is touching the body. And there have been known cases of transmission through that mechanism.
0: So if we plop someone on an airplane and put them in downtown where you live in Toronto or downtown where I live in New York, and they had this strain of Ebola, it's not like it's going to spread to the whole city. It's not like this level of panic.
18: No, it's not. I mean, listen, no one would be surprised if someone's very ill and there were people who were, you know, touching or in prolonged close contact with that individual. Yeah, they might get this infection. They absolutely might. But it's not like this is going to spread like wildfire through areas that have sound public health measures in place. Obviously, you don't want to see it introduced anywhere. And currently, this is a regional issue, not a global issue. And it hopefully will remain a regional issue and get quelled very quickly and not progress. But it's just, here's why the WHO called it a public health emergency of international concern. Here's likely why they did it. All the reasons we talked about, you know, the challenges managing this particular outbreak, plus context. Okay. In 2014, we saw the largest Ebola virus outbreak ever. And that was in West Africa, mostly in Guinea, Liberia, Sierra Leone. The WHO is very slow to call that a public health emergency of international concern. And they were criticized publicly and, you know, with validity in doing so, because that hampered a coordinated response. And that mushroomed into a very large outbreak. Again, 31,000 people infected with about 11,000 people dead. And I think they're very sensitive to that fact and are now much quicker when they see red flags like international borders, porous borders, and challenging outbreaks like this. I think they're pretty sensitive to the fact and label it as such so that it coordinates a more international response to it.
0: So what I'm hearing is, realistically, the average North American, we should worry about this from like a humanitarian angle, from the perspective of wanting to help and out of empathy for the people in Africa who may suffer from this. But from a I'm going to get it tomorrow perspective, you need not fear.
18: That is 100% correct. I'm just going to put a little asterisk here. And this is not fear-mongering. This is just data. In the 2014 outbreak, we saw people get on planes and travel internationally. Okay. There were cases in the United States. Remember that? Someone flew on a plane commercially, right? And the public health units had to scramble to contact trace and ensure everyone was okay. But, you know, when you have a large outbreak, and in this case, there was 31,000 people impacted in urban settings with big capital cities that also have international travel, that can happen. Okay? That can happen. Now, does that mean, what is it, 300 and something million Americans and 40 million Canadians are at risk? Like, no, of course not. Of course not. Having said that, the larger the outbreak, the more time it goes on, the issue in urban settings, yeah, it was just a matter of probability. People travel, and we saw people get on planes and travel without it.
0: Well, Dr. Isaac Bogosh is an infectious disease specialist and a professor of medicine at the University of Toronto. Isaac, it's always a joy having you here. Thanks for being on the show.
18: Nice to chat, dude.
0: Coming up next, what do students in school know before the grown-ups do? We'll take a look at anonymous school tip lines that may show educators when trouble in schools is most likely.
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17: Anonymous school tip lines. They sound like another safety tool in a school's toolbox. But a study looked into these and found when they are used and when students report threats, violence, or mental health concerns may matter almost as much as what they report. Let's dig in here with Sarah Stillwell, research faculty at the University of Michigan Institute for Firearm Injury Prevention, who worked on this study. Sarah, welcome to the show.
31: Thanks for having me.
17: So what exactly is an anonymous school tip line? How does it differ from the one we hear about with the police, the common one? And what are students using these lines for?
31: Yeah, great question. So the way that we're referring to these are actually technology facilitated anonymous confidential reporting systems, which also is a mouthful. So we have shortened this to what we call TFERS, which are app or text-based helplines that youth can use to anonymously or confidentially report a safety concern that involves themselves or others. So if they see something, they can say something in the moment using a reporting system. So schools have these in place as a school safety precautionary measure that students can utilize to say, hey, we saw something, we want to act on it, and we can do it in an anonymous or a confidential way. They're different from things like 988 or these more sort of like general statewide ones in that they're implemented at the school level. So they can really help us within the school to be not as universal or broadly used. They're not the state interagency collaborations, so they really help the school understand what's happening sort of at their level and act on those.
0: When people hear about things like this, I'm sure their minds go to pretty awful places. They think like, okay, mass violence, reports are along that, but there's many other uses for this, I understand, like mental health, bullying, interpersonal violence. What's the full picture of how these tools are used by students when they're deployed?
31: Yeah, so it's all of that. It's anything from a potential attack on a school to mental health concerns, interpersonal violence, suicidal ideation, anything in between. We do see the misuse of these TFERS as well. So sometimes students utilize them inappropriately, but those all get triaged and every single tip gets acted on. For ones that are, if they're inappropriately used, they also kind of get thrown out. But in those instances, students also learn how to not misuse the tip reporting systems as well. So it's everything from interpersonal violence to the broader range of things. And these are really in place to help students for anything that they might be experiencing or managing, whether it's themselves or a friend or somebody in the school or the broader school community, for anything related to a school safety or a broader concern.
0: So in your study, you looked at a huge volume of these tips, what, some 45,000 spanning across many years, I think of 6 years. What were some of the patterns that jumped out at you in the data?
31: Yeah, we were really interested in looking at the trends in terms of spatial, meaning across space and time and temporality. So really looking at like, what are the trends in like how people are using these tip reporting, the TFERS, and why are they using them? And what are the kinds of different things that we're seeing? So the busiest times of the school year were between October and March, when really schools were in full swing. So unsurprisingly, we didn't see as much of the tip reporting in June or July. So that was when we saw the fewest tips overall. And most tips were reported on Wednesdays and Thursdays. So we saw the busiest days of the week. And here's some of the really interesting part for us, even though fewer tips came in during summer break, which again, kind of not surprising, the tips that did come in were actually more serious. So in July, more than a third of the reports required emergency responders, compared to only about 15% in March, which is during the school year. So in other words, schools got fewer reports in the summer, but the situations that they did get during the summer were more likely to actually require urgent help. And then sort of when we look at the time and we examine those as well, we also saw some really interesting trends. So we saw tips about interpersonal violence, which were more likely to come in during regular school hours, which really kind of told us that many incidents or concerns were happening while students were actually at school. And then reports about possible school attacks and mental health crises, those spiked later in the evening between like 8 and 11 p.m., when students were alone or maybe online or texting with a friend and really thinking about what that looked like for them outside of the school day. We also saw some really interesting trends over this 5-year period, because like you said, we had a massive amount of tips, 45,000. And what we noticed is that the amount of tips actually increased over that 5-year period as well. And the reports related to interpersonal violence, we saw the sharpest rise in that over the 5-year period, which was really interesting to us.
0: Lots to unpack there. Why do you think the timing was such a factor here? Did that surprise you that things clustered around various times?
31: Yeah, we really weren't sure about the Wednesday and the Thursday, but in terms of the school year, that kind of seems sensible, right? So the tip line is there to support students in the school day, right? So it says, like, students often have them on the back of the bathroom stall. It says, like, report a concerning sign here, or on the back of their, like, student ID badge. So it wasn't super surprising that when they weren't at school, they weren't utilizing them as much. So it was, like, peaking between October and March. But the types of tips that were different when they weren't in school was a really surprising finding for us. So, yeah.
0: And the interpersonal violence thing, I realize you, it might be graphic and maybe upsetting for some listeners, but what exactly counts as interpersonal violence, and why might those reports be rising over the last few years?
31: Yeah, interpersonal violence has a range of definitions, but that can be anything from, like, bullying, so peer-to-peer victimization, to something a little bit more serious. But generally, we think about that as things that happen between two individuals. So bullying is the most common thing that we're seeing, and we're noticing trends that are generally increasing over time.
0: And the rise of it?
31: It's hard to know exactly what is creating the rise, but mostly what we're seeing is the increase in tipping.
0: Okay.
31: So that doesn't necessarily equate to the increase in the rise of the trend overall. So when we look at national trends of bullying over time, for example, it's actually quite steady, if not decreasing. So what we might just be seeing is the increase in people feeling comfortable and utilizing the tip to report that these instances are happening, and feeling like there are trusted adults or trusted messengers or trusted people who can help them mitigate the situation, so they can really help them support a situation that they're encountering. So it may not actually be that bullying is increasing, but we're just seeing more of students feeling comfortable being able to use these TFERS to report that these instances are happening, so that they can get the help that they need to help resolve the situation.
0: Now, I know the kinds of things reported on these tip lines, of course, are serious and not necessarily positive, but are the tip lines or the tip tools, texting, whatever, are they basically a positive thing? Are they giving schools that early warning system that adults, maybe teachers, might otherwise miss?
31: Absolutely. These are a really powerful tool that empowers students to feel like they're in control of school safety in a way that isn't retaliatory. So they can anonymously or confidentially to say, this thing is happening and I see something and I want to say something about it, and feel like I'm empowered to be in the driver's seat when it comes to school safety. We also know that school safety is a really complex and quickly evolving issue, and it's a lot more than just physical security. And this is one of the things that schools can be putting in their toolkit to feel like they're taking this more comprehensive approach to addressing the issue. So it's a really, really powerful thing. And this study, I think, is also something that, while it's a really powerful way for us to be able to understand the evidence a little bit more about these tip lines and these TFERS, it's a really small part of a growing body of evidence, because there's not a lot out there so far. So there's more to be done about understanding how powerful these are and what else we can do to make sure that schools feel really empowered about school safety.
0: Well, Sarah Stilwell is research faculty at the University of Michigan Institute for Firearm Injury Prevention. Sarah, I've enjoyed having this conversation. Thanks for having with me.
31: Yeah, thanks for having me. I really appreciate the opportunity to share our work.
0: Just ahead, can you fall asleep without a podcast, music, or some little gadget attached to your ear? Can you fall asleep with silence? After the break, the bedtime habit, headphones that might be messing with your sleep.
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0: you sleep with your earbuds on, listening to a podcast, rain sounds, murder shows, or maybe a lullaby? Is this a smart sleep hygiene thing to do, or is this high-tech way of going to sleep bad for you? That is what we're going to discuss here with neurologist and director at the Sleep Disorder Center at the University of Chicago, Dr. Kenneth Lee, who is a sleep expert. And Kenneth, might I say, live from the snooze room, it's Breaking Snooze. Welcome to the show.
1: Thanks. Thanks for having me on.
0: That was very complicated. I know. Okay. A lot of people go to bed listening to podcasts, listening to sleep sounds. There's apps that say it's great for you. It's a pretty normalized thing to do, but I haven't actually stopped to think, hey, is this good for your sleep hygiene? What's the thinking around this stuff?
1: Yeah, you know, it's one of those things where, especially in the age that we live in now, with so many technologies and just kind of all of this stuff, you know, podcasts or music or like you mentioned, ASMR kind of things, it's becoming more and more common. You know, people are just trying to, you know, find ways to kind of just almost like wind down and relax and those kind of things. So, you know, we are seeing it. I have a lot of patients that ask me similar questions as to like, hey, I'm doing this before I go to bed. And what I usually say is that what you want to do is you want to find something that relaxes you, you know, something that kind of like kind of slows the mind down, especially as you're going to sleep. Right. And so for some people, that is kind of some ASMR kind of things that can be things such as like listening to kind of like a podcast or those kind of things. And so it really kind of varies person to person. What I'll say is that from a sleep hygiene standpoint, if you like kind of like Google or whatever, ChatGPT, you know, kind of like, how do I sleep better? Uh-oh. That's like a big no-no. It says like, oh, yeah, don't, you know, don't be doing these things. But, you know, it's one of those things where I usually counsel patients and say, hey, it's one of those things where I want you to try to be able to relax and wind down, but also understand that these things could potentially play into disruption of sleep if you're not careful as well.
0: I'm also curious about the effect on your ears, not just sleep, like volume coming out of a headphone causes air pressure changes against our eardrums or whatever, earwax buildup. If you've got an ear infection, you want that thing to dry out, maybe. I mean, I'm not an ear doctor. I think that's obvious. Is that a concern? And then is it a big enough concern that if people really feel like they need these things, it's more of a harm reduction thing? Fine, wear the headphones. It might not be great for you, but it's the best of a bad bunch of choices.
1: Yeah, it's always a balance, right? I mean, I'm not an ear, nose, and throat doctor. I know what the ear, nose, and throat doctors are going to say, you know, because of the fact that absolutely everything that you mentioned is true. You know, say that, you know, you're somebody that showers at nighttime and you get water in your ear. Well, you don't want to kind of trap that water in your ear or anything like that, because then that's a breeding ground for things like bacteria and infection or, you know, those kind of things as well. And so that's not great. You might inadvertently cause, you know, kind of an ear infection or things like you mentioned, like wax buildup and so forth. So can that affect you, you know, then things such as hearing and so forth? And the other thing is then also just your hearing, the impact of that in general, you know, that can add up over time. And so that's kind of what the ear, nose, and throat doctors are going to say. What I usually say is that, again, it's a fine balance with, you know, kind of, well, how much is actually relaxing you and winding things down, and how much is actually you know, a medical risk? And that's always kind of the question, and, you know, something that, you know, it's best to kind of talk to your own doctors about, you know, specifically. If you're prone to having ear infections, it's probably not the best idea, right?
0: But the volume thing, the earwax buildup things, is it kind of like McDonald's? Like, yes, any nutritionist would say never go. But if you go once a year and you have an otherwise healthy diet, is it really the worst thing in the world?
1: Yeah, and that's a good analogy, right? I mean, is it the worst thing in the world? Well, it's not the worst thing. I mean, it's still nutrition, but at the same time, it's not best every day, I guess, you know?
0: The thing that also scares me, and I know you're not an ENT doctor, and maybe you're also not like a firefighter, but if you're wearing headphones, especially noise-canceling headphones, you might not hear the smoke alarm.
1: Yeah, yeah, that's absolutely true. And it's something that, especially if you have something, you know, kind of loud, not necessarily like lo-fi stuff, but, you know, something that's kind of, you know, just kind of blaring. One, that's probably not best for your sleep, because even when you do go to sleep, that's something that may disrupt your sleep once you are asleep, right? But two, like you mentioned, that's a risk. So say that there is like a fire alarm or you know, and everything, that's something that you want to, you know, make sure that you hear. So sometimes, you know, kind of having that noise canceling thing and then just seeing like, are you able to hear the fire alarm? You know, kind of just, you know, that button up top where you can kind of test it, you know, that might be helpful as well.
0: Is there a deeper issue here where people are trying to use noise to cover anxiety, stress, rumination, feelings of loneliness, existential dread? You know, when you're laying in bed, Kenneth, and all the thoughts of the day are swirling around and they're causing you stress. Is it okay to try to distract ourselves from that noise with music or people talking or stuff like that?
1: Well, yeah, and that's kind of where we get to the root of kind of like how we treat, you know, kind of insomnia, right? So insomnia really kind of being troubles with like, you know, falling asleep or staying asleep and everything like that. And a lot of those intrusive thoughts can come into play, you know, kind of just your mind racing about, oh gosh, what do I have for work tomorrow? Or like, I'm worried about this, there and that, you know, and so forth. And so these things can help relax you, but where we kind of, you know, kind of draw the line is really kind of when it becomes like a necessity or a crutch and everything, right? Trying to make it so that, okay, it helps you relax, but having that as a reliance, then we're kind of heading in the wrong direction. And we want to kind of say, okay, we got to train our brain. We got to train our body. How do we do this again without relying on something along those lines, like, you know, needing kind of the AirPods in or what have you?
0: Okay, my next series of related questions, I swear I'm not asking to solicit free advice from a sleep expert on my show. I know I should have booked an appointment with you and paid for it, but whatever. My lovely partner, Miranda, she has many great qualities. She also snores. So I sleep with earplugs on every night. And I also live in New York. It's loud, cars honking. Mm-hmm. I've actually, wearing earplugs, even when I'm not sharing a bed with her, say I'm traveling, is now just a part of my sleep routine. But I am worried. Am I like jamming earwax in there? Am I doing anything wrong? And they're just the foam kinds. They're not the fancy kinds that you go to the doctor for. Is that a good idea? Am I messing up here? Am I messing with my hearing, my sleep, anything like that?
1: Well, first of all, what I'll say is that if Miranda needs a sleep consultation, we're more than happy to, you know, kind of provide that for the snoring.
0: She's got to create a radio show just to get one for free. Right.
1: Secondly, you know, it's the same kind of things that we talked about with the AirPods or the earbuds and so forth, just without the sound component, right? So, you know, all of the things that the ear, nose, and throat doctors are probably, you know, going to be yelling at the podcast, you know, and me, you know, for mention or not focusing on, those still apply, you know, kind of the water buildup and those kind of things. That being said, we in the sleep medicine community, we really like, you know, kind of earplugs, you know, especially for things kind of just like drowning out noise and so forth. You know, it's something that I recommend routinely a lot of times for patients that might have kind of distractions and everything like that. Now, again, if you're prone to having ear infections, if you're, you know, having those kind of issues, then they're probably not the best idea. But at the same time, for kind of just overall kind of sleep hygiene and those kind of things, they're actually, you know, can be pretty useful as well.
0: Interesting. And what about things like a timer on your podcast, just so you're not hearing that noise all night and giving your ears a chance to break? So maybe you have it play for an hour and a half and then stop rather than playing through the whole night.
1: Yeah, I absolutely recommend that too. You know, so one of the things is that, you know, we always say no TVs in the bedroom, but at the very end, that's a hard thing for a lot of people. You know, they say I'm used to just kind of having the TV on and, you know, so forth. And so what I usually say is that if you're going to have the TV on, try to have a timer on that at the very least, because what you may not be realizing is that once you actually do fall asleep, any sort of transition with kind of to next song or like to a commercial or something, you know, along those lines, that could disrupt your sleep. That could be, you know, just kind of, you know, much more abrasive and so forth.
0: Oh, it's the transition. Does that explain why I wake up during the credit roll to shut off the TV and turn it off, like when we watch Seinfeld to go to bed or something?
1: Yeah, I mean, that could be one of the reasons why. I mean, the other thing is that, you know, I have patients that'll say like, yeah, and then I just, you know, I wake up to a commercial because, you know, it'll be like a drama and it's kind of like, you know, all dark and moody and everything like that. And then all of a sudden you get like a car insurance ad or something like that, you know, that's bright lights and everything, you know, just flashing at you, you know.
0: That's like the best thing Geico could wish for, to just penetrate into your subconscious with their car insurance.
1: Exactly.
0: Are there any other things you recommend other than headphones, like bedside speakers, white noise machines, going to a doctor to treat your reasons for snoring?
1: Definitely all of those. Yeah, all of those devices can be helpful to some degree. Now, there's no one size fits all. You know, we want to make sure that we individualize it for everybody. And, you know, that's where it might be helpful to go see a doctor at that point.
0: All right. We are here with Dr. Kenneth Lee, a neurologist and director at the Sleep Disorder Center at the University of Chicago. When we come back, can getting enough sleep, the correct amount of hours, still be the wrong kind of sleep? Why your wake up and go to bedtime might matter more than you think. Your body might hate your weekend sleep schedule, and we'll tell you why in a moment.
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13: 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I'm Global News crime reporter Nancy Hickst. 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
14: That I never knew that feeling? 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
0: You've probably been told getting the right number of hours of sleep every day is the thing to do, but your body also wants a schedule. If you choose 8 hours a day at weird times, is that a problem? The answer might be yes. I am here with Dr. Kenneth Lee, a neurologist and director at the Sleep Disorder Center at the University of Chicago, to tell you why you might be doing it wrong. Kenneth, welcome back to the show.
15: Of course.
0: So look, the number of hours, it's often stressed by people like you, no offense. I feel like the missing component here is the schedule aspect to it as well. Am I right to say that?
1: Yeah, it's really, really important to kind of make sure that your schedule is aligned with kind of you know, your what's called your circadian rhythm, kind of your like your internal clock. You know, you're right. We stress a lot of times about the amount of sleep that you get. You know, if you Google, you know, how do I sleep better, you know, and everything, it's saying 7 to 9 hours. That's what's recommended by the American Academy of Sleep Medicine. And that's absolutely true. But what I think people sometimes neglect on that is just saying, OK, well, what's the best time for sleep? You know, what actually works best for me?
0: And is it just be consistent? Is that the best rule to follow there?
1: Consistency is helpful. You know, there's been some studies, some recently published studies that have actually looked into, you know, kind of the schedule and what works best for people. And what those studies have shown is that even with having the kind of the like a consistent schedule, that's actually the best thing, even regardless of how much sleep you actually get. And so this is there's a lot to unpack there. But what I'm trying to say is that basically you want to kind of maintain that consistency, like kind of the, oh, let's sleep in on the weekends kind of thing. You know, let's get like 3 or 4 hours, you know, more and catch up. That can really kind of, you know, just mess up a lot of things in terms of kind of how your sleep goes.
0: Does age play a factor there? Because I feel like when I was in my late teens and early 20s, I could get up at 7 a.m. for school or whatever. And on the weekend, I could go to bed at 5 a.m. and wake up at 2 p.m. or whatever and not feel it. Now, if I do that, I don't know. I have this sort of like almost jet lag.
1: Yeah. Yeah. No, definitely. Age plays a huge factor into this. So, you know, as you get older, your resilience for things such as just kind of one lack of sleep, but also two, just in terms of kind of deviating from that schedule is just, it's way less. And so, you know, for me, you know, when I was the same way in my 20s, I could like, you know, go out and, you know, be fine the next day with just like, you know, just 5 hours of sleep. Now, as a middle-aged dad, that's not the case. You know, now I need my 7 hours, you know, pretty routinely as well.
0: Now, what does having a consistent wake-up time do for things like our hormones or our metabolism?
1: Metabolism, there you go, right.
0: That's the word. I understand how words work. Or even like our mood and energy levels.
1: Yeah, I mean, so just kind of having that consistent schedule, it's been shown that people that do that actually have better hormonal regulation. They actually have lower risk of, you know, just kind of any sort of health disease as well. And they also just their mood is better. Now, there's a little bit of like kind of a, you know, kind of chicken and the egg kind of thing, right? I mean, because of the fact is just like, well,

0: never-ending cycle.
1: How much wiggle room is there in go to bed and wake up time? Is it like as small as 15 minutes, or is okay, I'm 11 one day, 1 a.m. the other, 7 one day, 8 a.m. the other? Like, what's the wiggle room here?
0: Yeah, mileage kind of varies. What I usually say is try not to deviate from it too much by, like, you know, maybe 1 hour, you know, at most and everything. So if you're waking up, say, at like 6 a.m. on a weekday, you know, maybe try around 7 a.m. on a weekend. What you're really trying to do is you're trying to kind of make sure that you maintain kind of that same wake up time, which is probably the most important thing. I mean, going to sleep time is also important, but also that wake up time is very important as well. And then also just try not to deviate from that, you know, just throughout the week.
1: Now, that's all fine and well, but for most people listening, and by most people, I mean me, we probably can't follow this perfect sleep doctor recommended, like keeping it the same times waking up and going to sleep every day. So what kind of like harm reduction approach or more of this, less of that approach would you recommend?
0: Yeah, and I usually will mention that you're absolutely right. It can be challenging, especially during, you know, kind of when you're busy and so forth. But you can make a few strides here and there, you know, just even starting out with, like, you know, baby steps, you know, 10, 15 minutes of just kind of, you know, going to sleep a little bit earlier, you know. So say that, you know, you can't get to bed till midnight because you're just working, you know, up a storm, and then you have to get up at, you know, 6. Well, you know, maybe try to extend out your sleep and kind of maintain that wakefulness around 6 a.m., you know, each day, but maybe try to shoot for 11:50, you know, and then after you kind of stabilize that, shoot for 11:40 and just kind of work your way up and so that you can kind of maintain that consistency with that wake up time and kind of, you know, start to, you know, make a little bit of progress there as well.
1: Or maybe commit to like a 7-day experiment and then you can go back to your bad schedule after if it doesn't help you. And I feel like after you try these things for a few days, you end up liking them. I probably preached this last time you were here, Kenneth, but like I go to bed and I plug my phone in a different room, and it is the single best thing I've ever done for my sleep hygiene. I just said that I would do it for a week. That was 2.5 years ago. I've been doing it every day since because I like it. I think when people sleep better, they feel better and then they like it.
0: Yeah, once you get into those positive comments, and I think you did mention that last time, David, and again, you know, kudos to you, and, you know, it's, you know, that's a testament to kind of good sleep stuff that you're doing, too. So, but I feel like once you kind of get into those rhythms of kind of those, you know, positive impacts in terms of your sleep, then it really starts to cascade, and you know, people say, oh, this is actually a little bit easier to do than I thought it would be, you know?
1: Can we use light to help us regulate this stuff? Like, we have pretty heavy curtains that black out most of the daylight, and then my girlfriend's got this fancy alarm clock that simulates the sun rising from orange to white light or whatever. Works for her. I get up earlier than that. I don't use that. I just use an alarm clock. But are there things we can do with light to help us get, you know, that range locked in, basically?
0: Absolutely. Yeah, light is one of the best regulators in terms of kind of just like our wake and our sleep time. And so, you know, we always kind of counsel and make sure people understand, oh, yeah, blackout shades and those kind of things are really helpful at nighttime. But ideally, kind of what you want is you want that natural light penetration in the morning time to kind of help you wake and stimulate kind of your wakefulness and so forth. So, you know, if, you know, your partner has one of those wake up alarm clocks, those are things that I do recommend, you know, for people that have difficulty, especially, you know, I live in Chicago. And so it's cold and dark for, you know, 5-6 months of the year. And so that can be a game changing thing that you can do. So.
1: All right. It's cold and dark for 400 days of the year. Is that how yours work? I don't know. Are there any other tricks that you recommend to people to try who are trying to nail down this going to bed and waking up at the same time, especially if they've got awkward shift hours or they're new parents or life circumstances that really make it all the more challenging?
0: Yeah, I mean, and those are the things that, you know, I can say all this stuff in a vacuum, right? And just say like, oh, you should be doing this. But I understand how life works. You know, I remember when my kids were, you know, super young and, you know, babies, and just like all of the things that I was preaching just gets thrown out the window, essentially. But really kind of just trying to make sure that, you know, you kind of have like a good sense of kind of what is optimal for you, right? What is kind of your, you know, optimized time in terms of when you want to go to sleep, when you want to wake up, and trying to stick with that, you know, as much as you can. Now, understanding that this is, it's a process and it is fluid, and, you know, being saying like, well, I'm not going to fret too much over the fact that I, you know, am an hour off or something along those lines, but just kind of understanding this is kind of what, you know, recognizing I should start my routine at this time. I want to get up at this time, and just trying to say like, okay, on the weekends, instead of kind of sleeping in an extra 3-4 hours, I'm going to just try to get up and, you know, kind of do my thing. And that can make a world of difference. It really can.
1: Having a weekend morning to get your chores done and get ahead
0: awesome.
1: Of your life is one of the great joys of being in your 40s. And I'm not even 40 yet. I will be in a month, but that's irrelevant.
0: I'm a big fan of it, honestly, you know, so

0: Yeah. Well, Kenneth, this was Breaking Snooze live from the Snooze Room. I say that every time I have a sleep doctor on. I appreciate you coming on and having this discussion with me.
1: Of course. Thanks again.
0: Dr. Kenneth Lee is a neurologist and director at the Sleep Disorder Center at the University of Chicago. That's a wrap on our show. Thanks for tuning in. Got any feedback for us or suggestions for guests we might book? 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We'll be back tomorrow night. This was, well, it wasn't the first show. This much we know.
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18: From the National Newsroom of the Canadian Press, I'm John Kennedy. Foreign Affairs Minister Anita Anand says Israel's mistreatment of Canadians in a flotilla to Gaza last week violated the Vienna Convention. The 12 Canadians were among more than 400 people on 41 boats intercepted by Israel as they tried to bring a symbolic amount of aid to Gaza despite Israeli restrictions. Anand said last week that she heard from her officials in Turkey about appalling abuse suffered by those detained by Israel. She says she told Israel's foreign minister denying Canadian citizens access to consular services while detained violated the Vienna Convention and must never happen again. India's Commerce and Industry Minister says Prime Minister Mark Carney's recent visit to his country paved the way for a complete overhaul of the Canada-India relationship. Piyush Goyal is in Canada for meetings on trade and investment this week and met with the International Trade Minister, Maninder Sidhu.
19: I think it completely changed the way Canada and India looked at each other. It has set in motion the pathway to a complete overhaul of this relationship, setting new agendas, new goals.
18: Goyal said before the meeting, the relationship between Canada and India will be very important in the coming years. He says both countries are keen to reach a free trade agreement in 2026. BC Premier David Eby says he wants to talk to Alberta Premier Danielle Smith about her plans to hold a binding referendum on separation. He says it is an inopportune time to vote on the future of Alberta within Canada. He intends to make his feelings clear.
20: When Canadians sing, "We stand on guard for thee," I think Canadians mean it. And I think they're doing it in their daily lives, and I think it's inspirational. It has been inspirational. And we do it to make sure that the True North is strong and free, and that's what we're going to do. And I hope that that's what we can leave this meeting committing to as premiers in this crucial moment for our country.
18: Smith says she wants Alberta to stay in Canada, but those requesting a plebiscite deserve to have their say. The city of Vancouver says its newly finalized human rights action plan for the FIFA World Cup has been completed. Advocates had expressed concerns earlier after preliminary plans were released, saying the plan did not promise increased support for homeless residents while also not ruling out tent removals. Deputy City Manager Sandra Singh says homeless people will be allowed to camp in parks overnight, but bylaws require them to move during the day.
21: What we don't ask is that people leave their neighborhoods. We don't ask that people leave that block, but we do require that that large structures and belongings be packed up to enable egress and access.
18: City says it is also boosting support for the homeless and other vulnerable populations during game days while leveraging existing services that are already being provided. This is the Canadian Press. In sports, the visiting Miami Marlins scored three runs in the sixth inning off starter Trey Yesavage to grab a 5-1 lead, then added three more in the eighth en route to an 8-2 win over the Toronto Blue Jays in the opener of tonight's three-game series. Ernie Clement hit his fourth home run of the season for the Jays. Tyler Stephenson hit a two-run home run to ignite a four-run fourth inning, and the visiting Cincinnati Reds rolled past the struggling New York Mets 7-2 today. Spencer Steer had three RBIs, and starting pitcher Nick Lodolo gave up six hits over six innings and had seven strikeouts. 19 days before their first game at the 2026 World Cup, Canada Soccer has signed Jesse Marsh to an extension that will see him serve as head coach of the national men's soccer team through the 2030 FIFA World Cup. The 53-year-old American was named head coach of the national team in 2024 and has since put together a record of 12 wins, 12 draws, and 5 losses. From the Canadian Press, I'm John Kennedy.
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23: This is London Live. My name is Mike Stubbs. We've got to get to some big stories today. One of them being an announcement from Caroline Mulroney that may have people scratching their heads a little bit, maybe wondering what's next, although she has said that she is going to pursue a role outside of politics, maybe for now, maybe in the private sector. We also have some interesting things happening with the Freedom of Information Act and what this means for the provincial government. Joining us right now to talk about those two things is Global News Bureau Chief for Queen's Park, Colin DeMello. Colin, thanks for being here.
0: Hey, good afternoon, Mike. Thanks for having me.
23: Colin, you've done such great work with the freedom of information disclosure story. Maybe we can start there. Talk to us about what the latest is on the province pushing against making information available in some sectors through the Freedom of Information Act.
0: Yeah, well, I mean, the latest twist, I mean, there's a number of things happening with the FOI situation. I mean, the latest twist now is with the premier's cell phone records, right? So Premier Doug Ford was ordered by the Information and Privacy Commissioner to hand over his cell phone to civil servants so that they could all take a look at what, you know, calls fall into government business and what calls fall into private business. And they wanted to essentially have him hand all of this over earlier in January. But the premier decided to both enact this new law to exempt himself from Freedom of Information Act requests, but also he appealed to a higher court to say, look, I don't want to do this. Could you please, appeal this decision by a lower court? Now what's happened is the higher court has said, we're not going to hear the appeal. And now the Information and Privacy Commissioner is saying, hey, that original order for you to hand over your cell phone records is still in play. We want you to hand that over. And now the question is, will the premier actually do it? So, I mean, the freedom of information situation appears to have kind of really gotten out of the government's hands here. The government had intended, it looked like, to give themselves blanket immunity from disclosing a lot of their own records to the public, both them and their staff. And now they're in a situation in which it's become a bit of a political backlash. There's lots of stories coming out of Queen's Park from the Queen's Park Press Gallery about, you know, information requests that are being denied by the government. The government has gone so far as to, or at least civil servants have gone so far as to freeze all of the information requests that were being made by journalists before then unfreezing that order. It is a bit of a messy situation when it comes to FOI. The government seems to be, you know, chafing at the amount of stories that are coming out about the Freedom of Information system. And there seems to be a general public awareness and interest in it. And so it continues to be a bit of a sticky situation for the government.
23: So is there anywhere else for the government to appeal this, or is that process largely over?
0: No, when it comes to the premier's cell phone, that's it. I mean, they went to a court to fight the Information and Privacy Commissioner, who had ordered the premier to hand over his cell phone records. A lower court agreed with the Information and Privacy Commissioner and said, yes, this is within government records. You have to hand over your cell phone. They tried to appeal it. A higher court said, no, we're not going to hear the appeal. And so now the government is out of options. The only thing the government can do here is say, look, all of this falls within our new piece of legislation that exempts us from disclosing this material, so we're not going to comply. And that will, I think, pour more gasoline onto this fire, because up until this moment, there's been a lot of, you know, suggestions or curiosity about why the government has wanted to enact these FOI changes, whether it's been about the premier's cell phone or been about the green belt or been about something else. But if the premier actively now tries to skirt this new order to hand over his cell phone records, that I think will underline it for a lot of people that this entire FOI change was about his cell phone and his cell phone only.
23: Global News Queen's Park Bureau Chief Colin DeMello joining us. You mentioned some of those things that keep popping up in Freedom of Information. Now blue license plates are even a part of the list?
0: Yeah, this was one from the Canadian Press. So you might remember back in 2019, the Ford government had introduced these new PC blue license plates. They closely resemble the colors of the Ontario Progressive Conservative Party. But soon after, it turned out that the way they had printed these license plates, they couldn't actually be seen when headlights were being flashed at them. So the, you know, police, as an example, had complained saying they couldn't actually be able to pull over somebody based on their license plate because they couldn't quite make out the numbers. Well, during the pandemic, the premier decided he was over it. He wasn't necessarily going to continue trying to fix these license plates. And so they decided to pull them from the system completely. Well, the Canadian press has been trying to FOI what has specifically been done to try to take these license plates out of circulation, what messages have been sent to any owner of one of these license plates. And the government has been pushing back, fighting against the release of these records for some unexplainable reason. I mean, keep in mind, we're talking about a decision that was from about 5-6 years ago, right? So this is a very long time for the government to continue to fight this over a decision that has already been made and then reversed. But now the government is once again fighting this FOI request in court. They faced an order from the Information and Privacy Commissioner to release this information. They don't think it should be released. They don't think it's in the public interest. And so now they're fighting this in court as well. This one is a bit strange because, you know, you are talking about a public interest situation, right? These license plates, you still see them on the road from time to time. Those blue license plates, they certainly do stand out. And so why the government wouldn't want this information to be released begs more questions about what's in those documents or what the government knew maybe about the safety element of these license plates.
23: Colin DeMello joining us. Colin, lastly, we have an announcement from Caroline Mulroney that she may be going in a different direction. What did we hear there?
0: So Caroline Mulroney claims today that she'd been thinking about this for the last few months. She said there were a couple of elements that factored into this. Number one, the death of her father, former Prime Minister Brian Mulroney, 2 years ago. And the second was, you know, all of her kids have left home and they've all gone to university. And so she and her husband are now empty nesters. And she said that gave her the moment to kind of rethink where she wanted to be in her life. And it turns out government wasn't where she wanted to be. The announcement today came as a surprise to many people. You know, there were people who were texting me saying that they had only found out about it through a story in the Globe and Mail. There were others who had said that, you know, they had seen text messages from Minister Mulroney this morning announcing what was going to happen. Some of in caucus had received an email. That was how they first found out. Caroline Mulroney, though, said she went to the premier's house yesterday to inform him of her decision to step aside. And it seems like everyone here at Queen's Park is accepting her reasons at face value. Nobody's questioning why she's leaving. Nobody's questioning whether or not it has anything to do with scandals over the jet or, you know, FOI changes or anything of the sort. But it is a huge loss to this government. I mean, Caroline Mulroney not only has that Mulroney name and that star quality, she's also been a steady hand for this government ever since 2018. Remember, in 2018, she actually ran to be the leader of the Ontario Progressive Conservatives after Patrick Brown had been deposed. And then she lost to Doug Ford. But he never held out against her, you know, running against her in that race. He made her his attorney general, his transportation minister, and then the president of the Treasury Board. So she's been a very big part of this government, a steady hand for this government. And now, you know, stepping away leaves a bit of a hole, and questions will be asked about, you know, who will fill that hole.
23: We will find out in the future. Colin, look forward to you covering that story and all of the others. Thanks so much for the time this afternoon.
0: My pleasure, Mike. Thanks for having me.
23: That's Colin DeMello, Global News, Queen's Park Bureau Chief. So a couple of things. The Ford government is running out of options when it comes to freedom of information. They have been told by the courts, no, we're not able to help you here. You've got to turn over that information. Doesn't mean that they're going to do it, but they're supposed to. And you have to wonder, and this is the snowball that rolls. If you're saying, we're not doing that. We're not showing that. Okay, why? And there are other examples around the world of things that apparently, if they came out, would certainly do damage to certain individuals that have yet to come out. So does it mean anything's going to be turned over? No, it doesn't mean anything's going to be turned over. But the Ontario government has fought at the highest of courts and has not won. We see what happens next as Freedom of Information Acts or information requests are made. And if they are heeded to, then, well, guess what? They're turning things over. If not, I don't know what kind of fight we have on our hands, but we'll certainly follow it. This is London Live. 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
23: We have other competitions that are coming up, and one is going to acknowledge some incredible musicians and artists in London, because we have very soon the Forest City London Music Awards and the London Music Hall of Fame and Music Week. And we know that this becomes just a great part of a city that already has that UNESCO music designation. It's a way to honor what we have here in terms of talent, and there's an awful lot of it. And someone who is absolutely instrumental in putting that together is Mario Circelli. This is London Live. My name is Mike Stubbs, and Mario joins us right now. Mario, how are things?
0: Things are busy, but they're good, man. We're cooking. We're going 4-4, buddy. So, great to be here, Mike.
23: How close are we to Music Week?
0: We are on the cusp. Music Week, June 6 to 14. We are on the cusp of the biggest celebration of local music in the region, and I would hazard to say all of Canada. It's just going to be spectacular.
23: Well, the number of events that you managed to put in, the members of the Hall of Fame, here we are talking about the most outstanding Londoners, and we do have musicians already. You've dealt with musicians now for years who you look at and you can appreciate. Would you be able to whittle anything down?
0: Man, it's so tough. I mean, it's just such a pantheon of talent that has come from this city. You know, from Guy Lombardo, who may have started off. But let's not forget, the original music makers on this land were the Indigenous people, the first caretakers of this land, and they've been making music here for a very, very, very long time.
23: Love it. So well said. And that's the kind of thing that we want to make sure we're thinking about in our competition. Tell us a few things, Mario, that we need to be thinking about to get ourselves ready for the Forest City London Music Awards Music Week. You said it begins June 6th. What sorts of things are happening?
0: June 6th, we've got showcases, 13 of them throughout the 8-day festival, and it's just fantastic. And I got to tell you, we've got a great team of volunteers. No one is paid. We do it for the passion of the music that that is made here in this area. So we're going to actually kick it off on the 5th with a project we're doing with the London Arts Council and LBMX. That's our kickoff party, and then we just continue on from there on the 6th. The 7th is our Volume 1 award show, because the week is kind of bookended by two award shows. Volume 1 on the 7th of June at Aeolian Hall. All of our events are free, open to the public, and then we'll end the entire festival, the entire London Music Week, which is Canada's only city-specific music festival, or music week as it were. We end the whole thing on the 14th with Volume 2 awards, and that's where we hand out some of the pop, the rock, you know, the hip-hop, that kind of stuff, and that's at the London Music Hall. All kinds of things happening in between, though, Mike.
23: Well, you can find all of it at fclma.ca. So fclma.ca, and you can find all of the events. And as Mario says, they are free to attend. And that's just part of the spirit, it seems, Mario, of this, where this is more about just, hey, you got to come out and see. It always feels that way.
0: Yeah, absolutely. And we need to, Mike, take pride, you know, sort of like we take pride in the London Knights, and you guys do such a great job of highlighting the great level of hockey that they play. We need to take pride in our own musicians here in this town, because we've got some supersonic, I mean, world-class musicians who live here, make music here, not to mention all those that came before who made music here. And we want to encourage kids to continue to live in London and make music here in London, Ontario, our forest city.
23: It used to be that you would have to find a studio to go to. How much has it all changed where now, thanks to a lot of technology, you might be able to be in your bedroom and people will put together a little EP, or down in somebody's basement, they'll do it. How much has that changed in the industry?
0: It's changed a lot, and I mean, this is a topic you and I could hash out over a couple hours. But basically, what you're saying, and I agree, is that technology has placed the means of production in the hands of the creator. You don't have to go to a studio anymore. With a capable computer and some good software and a quiet room and, of course, some talent, you can put together a great song. You can vision your idea and then easily transport it through technology. And I'm talking about real music. You know, we're not talking about AI stuff. We're talking about people playing guitars and drums and singing and overdubbing vocals. And yeah, you can make a world-class recording in your basement.
23: And this is such a celebration where you're bringing together so many different genres of music. Do you feel that we are a city that you can look to for blues, country, punk, caravana, reggae? Do we have all of those things, even though we might not see them rising up every day?
0: We do, and the diversity every year, the diversity, you know, pleasantly surprises me, as you mentioned, from blues to the hip-hop community, the punk community. And let me tell you too, Mike, The kids are all right. The Who was bang on. The kids are all right. Our high school Battle of the Bands, which happens June 12 at Palisade, is featuring 10 high school bands who are so diverse, from just playing straight up rock to a mix of rock and punk to, you know, new wave in influence music. So the diversity exists here. It really does. And that's why this year we have Afro-Caribbeana as a new category. A couple years ago, we added Latin. Thanks to the good folks at Simple Reflections, you know, we've embraced that because we're blessed with a wonderful Latino community that is just making some fabulous music, and we need to embrace it and encourage them to continue making and bringing that flavor to our city.
23: Mario, this is always such a great event. June 5th, it technically begins, and then carrying on through there until the middle of June, where we've got an opportunity for the second award show. And again, if you're looking for information, fclma.ca for Forest City London Music Awards. Overall, how are things going with Forest City London Music?
0: It's we're doing very, very well. And the award show, the Music Week, really demonstrates that we are a UNESCO City of Music, that we are a city of music. Like, it's the proof is in the pudding. And here's the celebration. For a week, we come together as a community in all of our glory and diversity and sense of community. We're doing well, and we need to encourage people to continue to make music here and stay here. You don't need to go to, and there's nothing wrong with that, but you don't need to go to Toronto or Montreal or New York or LA or Vancouver. It's viable right here in London, Ontario.
23: Mario, can't thank you enough for all that you do in the music world in this city. We're honored to be able to talk to you about it, and thanks so much for running this down so that we have it ahead of time. We can start marking it down on calendars and putting it down in phones. Don't forget, I want to make sure I go to that. And then you can throw it down in your phone. Have yourself a great night and best of luck in all the planning and execution still to come.
0: Thank you very much, Mike. We'll see you out in London Music Week.
23: Look forward to it. Again, begins technically June 6th, but really June the 5th. Why not add in a little bit more? And again, you can check that out at fclma.ca. And everything there, as Mario says, is there to be had and enjoyed for free. So you're not going to see, oh, well, I was going to go, but then there was a cover at the door for $50, and then I didn't end up going. This is a little bit different, where it is about enjoying that spirit of music, enjoying all that this city has to offer. And then you've got award shows on top of that. And who knows, maybe for London's 250th, we've got somebody performing at London Music Week that all of a sudden works into our next top 32. I'm not sure I'll be here for that, but whoever is here for the 250th celebration, keep that in mind. In 2026, when we did the 200th, there was somebody who was just starting out that over the next 25 years becomes absolutely massive. If you would like to nominate somebody as the most outstanding Londoner ever, we continue to take your nominations at 519-643-2222. That's 519-643-2222. This is London Live on 980 CFPL.
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6: This is London Live. My name is Mike Stubbs. So let's try and do exactly that. Let's try and go as deep as we can on what is happening here. Chris Moss is the executive director of London Cares. And here is Chris on how something can be working, but can also be closing at the same time.
7: Yeah. We're struggling with that too, Mike. House of Hope worked. That's the number one thing I really want to get through to listeners, because the evaluation's clear. We've been measuring this with Western University for the last 2 years. The evidence is there. Sadly, the funding is not there. So we started this project with London Health Sciences Centre, and the province came to the table. And just like a project in Toronto called Dunn's House, we partnered with the hospital to create housing as healthcare, recognizing that the people we brought in to live with us were people that were high frequent users of the emergency room. They also had trimorbidity, so mental health issues, physical health issues, and addictions. And the only qualifying question we had bringing them in was, are they going to die over the winter? If the answer was yes, we moved them into House of Hope. They've been there for just close to about 2 years now, stabilizing, almost 3 years, sorry. And they're stabilizing. Some of them have been on the streets for 10 years before they moved in here. So sadly, the provincial funding is no longer there. Health Sciences last year told us they were no longer allowed to, or able to fund us. And we had the generous donation of the anonymous donor from Fund for Change, who bridged us last year to help us get through the year. And we are so, so thankful for that support. That gave us a year to ramp up and work with the mayor and the city staff to really advocate the province. And so we tried. We built business cases. We built budgets, lots of budgets, gave them a whole bunch of information. And then sadly, just this past week, we heard that there will be no more funding coming to London for anything around homelessness provincially.
6: That's a stunning thing to hear right there. Can you say that again?
7: Yeah, we were told that London has a lot of funding right now provincially, and that the funding that we have should be able to cover the people that we have living here. Sadly, we know we have 45 people. We've started the process of helping to find places, and at this point, we don't have anyone rostered to anything, but hopes that probably about half of them will be able to move on to other housing. Sadly, we're worried about the remaining half.
6: Chris Moss is joining us, Executive Director of London Cares, and it's a difficult day in that you see something that was showing promise, was working for individuals, and now the tap is turned off. London apparently has all the money it is going to get to help out our homeless population. So in creating these budgets, what were you trying to show to the province?
7: Well, we knew the evidence stood for itself, but the budgets were not what they wanted to see, so we were able to explain everything. We went line by line, like into every penny, and explained what we could, but it didn't seem to align with the funding that they had, so.
6: What ministry were you going through?
7: With Ontario Health.
6: Okay.
7: Yeah.
6: So now we have 45 residents who you say some of them have been there for more than a year.
7: Oh,
6: Would
7: 3
6: some of them
7: years.
6: have been there for
7: That's
6: the
7: right.
6: full time, 3 years?
7: Full-time. Yes. Yeah. Their life change has been astronomical. And I think this is where our teams are grieving today. The staff are really, really struggling because this means a loss of housing. And if they can't find housing, the need doesn't disappear. This will sadly put them pushed back potentially into crisis with consequences for them and the broader community.
6: How much money were we talking about? Help us to understand maybe the scope of the budgets.
7: So it's half the budget. So our budget in total was just around $3 million. 1.3% of, or 1.3 million of that comes from the city, and 1.37 of that was coming through London Health Sciences Centre. So what we needed to anchor this past year was 1.37 ongoing funding for a permanent solution, and we weren't able to find that.
6: But the city side was
7: The
6: still
7: city
6: there.
7: side is secure. They've come to the table. The staff, I can't even tell you, they have been excellent at supporting us. The mayor has been trying for an entire year. He has tirelessly advocated on our behalf. So the city has given us money. They're continuing to stand beside us, and they're now working with us closely to help try and find housing for the folks that we have.
6: We're talking with Chris Moss, Executive Director of London Cares. But this isn't a, okay, we have 45 people now. We could operate at half capacity or anything. This is kind of an all or nothing.
7: Yeah, sadly, because of the way the lease works and the way our insurance falls, we our insurance runs out at the end of November, and then the cost of the lease with the as many participants and without the funding, we just can't sustain. So what we could use is a smaller building if we were able to keep and maybe keep the 20-25 people, but we don't have access to another building, and I don't know anyone that has that at this moment. So if there's anyone listening out there that has a building that we can use, please feel free to call me. That's our biggest gap right now.
6: Chris, what's the timeline on this?
7: Yeah, so we gave notice today to our landlord, and we're telling all our residents today. It's a very sad day over there at House of Hope, and we have 180 days now to vacate the premises.
6: 180 days, so basically 6 months to
7: Yeah.
6: see whether anything can still be solved, or are we past that?
7: Well, the solving of House of Hope is done, but what we can do is get these folks housed, and whoever is unhoused, if there is someone who's willing to help us find a place for these people, we would be willing to run that, and we could sustain that on the city portion of the dollars that are remaining.
6: Okay. And so
7: Yeah.
6: what would you be looking for?
7: Probably a place that could be retrofitted to fit 20 beds. It could be communal living. It could be, we're open. I'm open to a conversation. At this point, it beats going back on the street. So, anyone who's got anything out there, please give me a call.
6: And Chris, what happens to the staff that's been working there?
7: Yeah, that's devastating us as well. We have 24 folks that span from frontline work to our leadership team and to half our administrative team. We're feeling a little gutted today.
6: And those jobs would be coming to an end then?
7: Yeah.
6: Oh. Chris Moss
7: Yeah.
6: with us. Chris is the executive director of London Cares, and we're talking about House of Hope, which, if you're just joining us, is a program that brought 45 residents into what they would call direct frontline delivery and gives all kinds of support to try and get individuals who have been on the street, some for a long time, as Chris says, as much as 10 years, back into more of a housed situation to hopefully find secure and permanent housing for them. And now the province has decided that they are not able to fund what their portion was. And now House of Hope is going to be closing, and they've given notice that that is in 180 days from now. Chris, anything else you would like to add that people might need to know?
7: Yeah, I think what's really important to remember here is London Carers and London Health Sciences Centre noticed a gap in our community for the highest of acuity. These are folks that are not often able to make it through intake for any other program. These are the people with the highest of needs on our streets. And at this time, London Cares is the only program that sustains any care for them. Because of that gap being filled by House of Hope and now closure of House of Hope, we're expecting this gap to come back. So increased use of hospital, increased use of EMS, increased use of police, back out onto our streets and having to live outdoors after 3 years of being stable. So it's really profound. The gap still exists. That hasn't changed. So yeah, I just wanted to leave that with listeners to realize that this is absolutely devastating for our community.
6: Chris, thanks so much for talking about it with us.
7: Thanks, Mike.
6: Chris Moss, Executive Director of London Cares. And again, we have to thank Chris for doing that, because a lot of times when there is a negative story, people will shy away from talking about it. And unfortunately, this is a really sad day for everyone who's been working at House of Hope, because again, we're showing improvement. Whether it's not fast enough for the province, I don't know what it is. Whether it's they're saying, look, we're not funding this, this, this, and this anymore, that's their prerogative. Province has every right to say, we're funding this, but not this. That's their job. But this is one of those things that has been working. And the more that we talk about the most vulnerable people in our community, the more we run into similar things that seem to be missed by those making the decisions at, say, the provincial level. I want to outline a little more of that when we return. This is London Live on 980 CFPL.
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6: This is London Live. My name is Mike Stubbs, and we were talking last hour about an announcement that came out today in London. And if you look at it closely, it's one that really is sad. Because you see something that's making a difference, proven by study done through Western University, that this is having an impact. And yet it's going to stop because the funding has stopped for it. Not at the municipal level, that funding is still there, but at the provincial level. And it's the closing of the House of Hope, which has been operated by London Cares, which has been home to 45 individuals. As Chris Moss, the executive director of London Cares, described to us, you have individuals who haven't been successful at going through what they call intake through other organizations. So you've got people who've really struggled in their lives. And yet here they are at the House of Hope, and they have been making progress to hopefully get to a point where they can close the door to their own place and deal with whatever issues they have. We'll go back to the line that we heard from someone who had spent some time on the streets, who said, I had 100 problems. I couldn't even know where to begin. And then I was able to close a door and have my own space. And I was able to lock that door. And all of a sudden, I had 99 problems that I could start to deal with. Couldn't when I had 100 and the one was a lack of shelter. The inability to close a door, lock it. But as soon as you got that, you could start to deal with the other 99. So let's look at this from a political perspective, because this is something that very easily could come up tomorrow at Queen's Park in the legislature. Joining us right now to talk more about this is NDP MPP Terence Kernaghan. Mr. Kernaghan, thanks so much for taking some time for us.
18: Absolutely. Thanks for having me, Mike.
6: So when you heard about this, what is it that struck you?
18: This is just an utterly foolish thing that the government has done. London's House of Hope is proven that supportive housing works. It moved people out of encampments, off of the street. It helped improve community safety, and it saved us over $1 million. Shutting it down makes no sense, whether you look at it morally, socially, or financially. This government can't claim to care about homelessness and community safety all at the same time as shutting down 56 supportive beds. They're pushing vulnerable people back out onto the streets. You know, you don't solve encampments by dismantling the programs

0: Is this kind of small potato stuff? Is this part of a maybe a bigger picture?
1: You know, this is not small potatoes, Mike, when you consider that this is helping people get their lives back on track. But this government really does not have any good fiscal sense whatsoever. I mean, they took $400 per household, including every single household in London, to give to a financially questionable Austrian spa. We see vanity projects that are coming down from the premier, moving the Ontario Science Centre. They don't have a good fiscal track record, quite the opposite. And then they spend all sorts of taxpayer money on advertisements saying they're doing such a wonderful job. Well, here's an example of them doing a really foolish job. Ivy Business School proved that it costs $100,000 to leave someone homeless, whereas it costs between $25,000 to $65,000 to house them properly. So the cheapest option is housing people properly, and the most expensive option is abandonment. Whether you look at emergency rooms, policing, and crisis response, they cost way more than supportive housing ever will. It's not only compassionate policy, it's smart public policy.
0: We're talking with London North Centre NDP MPP Terence Kernaghan, and we're talking about the fact that the House of Hope is going to close. And as Mr. Kernaghan has outlined, you've got a lot of different things that point to, wait a minute, you know, this is going to add more traffic to emergency rooms. It's going to add more responsibility to police. Sometimes we get wondering, Mr. Kernaghan, whether because you can't really measure those as a cost. So right now, if the provincial government is going to say, well, in London, Ontario, we're turning off the tap to that 1.3 million. And maybe in Hamilton, they're turning off the tap to 1.7 million for something that I don't know. But maybe in Toronto, they are able to turn off a tap that $4 million was running out of. Because we can't put a number on some of those other things, emergency room, policing, does it look good on a spreadsheet somewhere? Is that what a government can take from this?
1: Well, actually, you know, I can tell you, Mike, House of Hope did a fantastic job of showing the number of emergency room visits and interactions with the criminal justice system of their residents. And they showed that after housing these people with the full wraparound supports, that their use of emergency rooms and their use of EMS and their use of the criminal justice or their interactions with the criminal justice system decreased astronomically. You know, these are people also who found stability and dignity and safety. They're rebuilding their lives. You know, we hear the government talk about people, you know, getting their lives back on track, yet they're pulling the rug out from underneath them. You know, we also see a province that is downloading its responsibility. Like, these are provincial responsibilities, and they're downloading it onto municipalities. From April 1st, they pulled the funding from House of Hope. So, you know, the city stepped up, an anonymous donor stepped up with $600,000. But all of these benefits, Mike, are provincial. This facility worked. It showed, you know, great results getting people's lives back on track. You know, we have 2,000 people who are homeless individuals who are homeless right now in London. And why is the province wanting to put more people on the streets?
0: London North Centre MPP for the NDP, Terence Kernaghan, joining us. Mr. Kernaghan, one last thing, and that is, what do you plan to do with this information today if we look ahead to tomorrow?
1: Well, you know, I'm going to be putting forward a question tomorrow in Queen's Park. And, you know, I'm hoping that Ford will actually show up to Queen's Park and maybe he'll have the courage to stand up and answer. But when you look at it from healthcare to education to homelessness, Doug Ford continues to dismantle the very public systems people rely on to survive. Communities like London and across Ontario, they're paying the price. It's time for a government that sees the needs, addresses them, and finally has an ethical and financial focus.
0: From a government perspective, we know they just can't continue to spend money, put money everywhere. What is it that makes you think, you know, the money needs to be spent in a different way in this case?
1: Well, we need to stretch a nickel five ways from center. We need to make sure that we invest in the things that have the most demonstrated financial return. You know, as I said, Ivy Business School has proven that when you invest in housing, in supportive housing, it reaps dividends. But we need to cancel projects like the 401 Fantasy Tunnel, this elite spa that's going in on the downtown waterfront of Toronto. You know, we need to change the move of this Ontario Science Center. We see all these decisions that are benefiting a few insiders. You know, we've seen a premier who's more interested in turning millionaires into billionaires than he is in

0: actually meeting the needs of people. We have a homelessness crisis and an encampment crisis that is absolutely out of control, and that is the legacy of this Ford government.
1: Mr. Kernahan, really appreciate you taking some time to speak with us today, and we'll look forward to watching what happens tomorrow in the legislature.
0: All right. Well, thanks for having me, Mike, and we'll keep you posted.
1: London North Centre, NDP, MPP, Terrence Kernahan. So Mr. Kernahan plans to ask a question tomorrow in the legislature, and he's hoping that he can get an answer in this. The thing you have to wonder, and we've seen something happen today that certainly makes your mind wander into the future. I've been wondering for a while, is this Premier Doug Ford's swan song? Is he getting set to get on the horse and ride off into the sunset? And you see Caroline Mulroney, who finished second to Doug Ford in going after the conservative leadership, you see her stepping away. Now, she plans to, as she says, pursue opportunities in the private sector. And we talked with Colin DeMello earlier, and he said there's no buzz anywhere that says that isn't happening. But she's got an incredible name, and she has a very good track record. Could Doug Ford be getting ready to leave? Could Caroline Mulroney be disappearing for a little while only to have Caroline Mulroney come back? Something to think of. Let's take a break. This is 980 CFPL.
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1: From the National Newsroom of the Canadian Press, I'm John Kennedy. Western Canadian and Northern Premiers are meeting in Kananaskis, Alberta today and tomorrow. Premier Danielle Smith is already receiving some criticisms about her plans to hold a plebiscite on separation this fall. She says BC Premiers have fed to that separatist anger in Alberta for years by refusing to support pipelines and mineral extraction.
2: In a spirit of collaboration, that's the attitude that all premiers should take to this, is that they don't own the ports, and with the cooperative federalism that we have to work together to get our products to market. So I've made that case with the current premier, and I'll continue to make that case to him, and I hope that we're able to have a really constructive conversation.
1: BC Premier David Eby says the Alberta referendum couldn't be held at a worse time, with the United States threatening to absorb Canada. Nearly 5 years after the announcement of a suspected burial site at the former Kamloops Indian Residential School, First Nation leaders say they are now confronting what they describe as growing waves of denialism. On May 27, 2021, Tecumloops Wet'suwet'en Nation announced ground-penetrating radar had identified more than 200 suspected children's graves at the site. Recent updates from the Tecumloops say the radar identified signatures resembling burials, while some areas have been ruled out. The House of Commons has voted down a conservative motion calling on Ottawa to strengthen the protections for private property rights in relation to First Nations land claims. The motion followed a BC court ruling recognizing Aboriginal title held by the Cowichan tribes over land in Richmond. Liberals, New Democrats, and the Bloc voted against the motion. Crown Indigenous Relations Minister Rebecca Alty says the government already protects private property rights in negotiations and accused the Conservatives of creating unnecessary fear. Ottawa will be leasing 10 new firefighting planes and helicopters as Canada braces for the 2026 wildfire season.
3: Provincial and territorial wildfire agencies will be able to request the use of 4 air tankers, 1 spotter plane, and 5 heavy lift helicopters to fight wildfires. It was paid for by a new $317 million budget allocation to establish a national aerial firefighting surge capacity. Before now, wildfire responses have been managed on a provincial and territorial basis. Naira Ahmed, The Canadian Press.
1: Deal or no deal, it's not clear as U.S. President Donald Trump offers another take on negotiations with Iran in the Middle East. ABC Chief Foreign Correspondent Ian Pennell reports from Tel Aviv.
4: The president repeatedly talking up a deal with Iran, but after weeks of war, an agreement between the U.S. and Iran appears as elusive as ever.
5: They're never going to have a nuclear weapon, and they know that. They know that.
4: But Iran again contradicting U.S. claims, saying many of the issues have been dealt with, but a signed agreement isn't imminent.
1: This is the Canadian Press. In sports, Canada head coach Jesse Marsh believes captain Alphonso Davies will play in the World Cup, but probably not in his team's tournament opener. Marsh included Davies on the team's latest 32-player training camp roster. Canada is co-hosting the tournament and plays its first game against Bosnia-Herzegovina in Toronto on June 12th. Mexican President Claudia Sheinbaum says she has no issue with her country hosting Iran's World Cup team after its training base was moved from the United States. The development comes against the backdrop of war between the U.S. and Iran. Canada's Leila Fernandez was bounced from the French Open today after a 6-4, 6-4 loss in the first round to Alicia Parks of the United States. Fernandez was seeded 24th in the women's draw at Roland Garros and was broken 4 times on 9 chances and hit into 7 double faults. From the Canadian Press, I'm John Kennedy.
6: This is the ongoing history of new music with Alan Cross.
7: On April 10th, 1815, a volcano erupted in the central part of the Indonesian archipelago. Mount Tambora blew up, ejecting nearly 200 cubic kilometers of debris into the atmosphere. All that dust circled the earth, blocking out a significant amount of sunlight. Yes, this is a music program, but let's stay with me. That blockage was so severe that the average temperature around the planet fell almost a full degree. And the result was that 1816 has gone down in history as the year without a summer. There were food shortages and famines and outbreaks of disease. And not only was it cold, but huge storms battered much of Europe. That summer, such as it was, four artsy types were holed up in a mansion called Villa Diodati near Geneva, Switzerland. To entertain themselves through these dark, cold, wet, rainy days, these people drank, had sex, and took opium. And they tried to outdo each other by coming up with the best horror story. One of them, John William Polidori, came up with The Vampire, about undead bloodsuckers, 80 years before Bram Stoker wrote Dracula. Meanwhile, 22-year-old Mary Shelley conjured up the idea of a mad scientist who created a new being by sewing together the parts of dead people, and she called her story Frankenstein. These two stories, imagined during the year without a summer, caused by the biggest volcanic eruption in 1,300 years, created the foundation of Gothic fiction, a type of horror that endures today, novels, movies, comic books, fashion styles, and yes, music. In fact, the music part of this equation has blown up to the point where goth music culture is one of the biggest musical subcultures the planet has ever seen. And while that explosion really began in the wake of the original punk era of the 1970s, we have to think back to April 10th, 1815 in Mount Tambora. Anyway, this is the Post-Punk Explosion Part 5. It's goth.
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Joy Division and Dead Souls from the winter of 1979-1980. Welcome to the program. I'm Alan Cross, and on this exploration of our look at how music changed rapidly at the end of the 1970s and the early 80s, we're going to look at how goth rock came to be. Now, goth is a powerful subculture that includes music, fashion, art, lifestyle, and in some cases, both politics and religion. It's almost like Freemasonry in the way there are degrees of membership, ranging from the dabblers and the wannabes to the hardcore extremists who may actually be maybe evil. In between, though, is a wondrous world filled with dark things, romantic things, things that are supernatural, things very attached to the natural world, some very good things, and an amazing amount of music. With so many adherents worldwide, it's speculated that next to metal, this could be the biggest music-related subculture in the world. Goth was one of the many different byproducts that emerged in Britain in the late 1970s after punk rock burned out. There were some early American practitioners, but goth is very much a British invention, with one tiny exception. As far as we can tell, the first use of the word gothic to describe modern music was used in relation to The Doors' first album. You can understand why with songs like this.

That was 1967. It was dark. It was mysterious. It was violent, even. Around the same time, the Velvet Underground was doing something similarly sinister sounding.

0: just and cure his heart.
1: Later, when Nico left the Velvets to go solo, she released a 1968 album called The Marble Index. It was stark, very dramatic. Plus, she adopted a completely black wardrobe to go along with some very bright red hair. And playing an old pump organ that you'd find in an ancient church? Awesome! Was this gothic? Absolutely. Here's a bit of a song called Frozen Warnings. The first goth album?

People dug the dark vibe, but this wasn't goth. Not yet. For that, we have to wait another dozen years for punk to give us the keys. That's when a significant number of British punk refugees started making gloomy music of their own. One story says that they became known as goths because a bunch of them all lived in the same apartment building, a place called Visigoth Towers in the Brixton area of London. Or it might have been music journalist Nick Kent, who started throwing the word about when describing these people. Whatever the case, these music fans began making music that was equal to the mood in England at the time. There was high unemployment, there were endless strikes, a recession, Margaret Thatcher, very unpopular, high unemployment, especially for young people. As the original punk scene lost its legs, it began shattering into many different pieces. The darker-minded punks slowly coalesced around artists who were already making dark music. This is where David Bowie turns up again, especially everything he released after 1976. Ultravox, who would later lighten up considerably, were quite gloomy in their first incarnation, releasing songs like Saturday Night in the City of the Dead and The Wild, the Beautiful, and the Damned. And then there was an Irish group called the Virgin Prunes, featuring a guitarist named Dick Evans. His baby brother Dave would later adopt the name The Edge and end up in a group called U2. The music that emerged was less aggressive than punk, usually. It was also very introspective and very artsy. There was an intellectual component to it all, including elements of existentialist philosophy, romanticism, art history, a little nihilism, and of course, trappings of horror and the macabre. Now, despite all this, goth was never whiny. The introspection was cut with strength to endure, this idea of a need to persevere, to carry on. That needed to be highlighted and celebrated. Here's the direct connection to punk. When the Sex Pistols were on the ascendant, they had a group of fans that followed them everywhere. They were called the Bromley Contingent. They went everywhere with the band, including to the famous Bill Grundy TV show in December 1976. Part of that crew was Susan Balyan. Inspired by the Pistols, she got into punk, forming a band called Flowers of Romance, which featured future Sex Pistols Sid Vicious on drums. Then she changed her name to Susie Sue, and together with bass player Steve Severin, formed Susie and the Banshees. Susie made for a striking figure. Black hair, lots of mascara and eyeshadow, big soulful eyes. And the name Banshees conjured up just the right amount of horror. She became an archetype for goths worldwide. This is from 1978.

Siouxsie and the Banshees, one of the first of the first generation goth bands. Other like-minded groups started popping up. Johnny Lydon's Public Image Limited was pretty dark. Same thing with Killing Joke. And then Ian Curtis of Joy Division committed suicide. Now, they were dark already, but when their doomed lead singer killed himself, that just added fuel to the fire. And some remember that Dave Vanian of the punk band The Damned sometimes claimed to be a vampire, which was kind of interesting. When a new group called Bauhaus came along with this song in 1979, a song about the world's most famous vampire actor, things began to coalesce into an actual scene with a distinct dogma and ideology and look. This is from late in the summer of 1979.

0: Bela Lugosi's Dead, the first ever single from Bauhaus. And that pretty much put everything in place for the new goth sound. Vampires, death, the undead, bats, bell towers, and of course Bela Lugosi, the actor famous for playing Dracula in the movies. It ticked all the boxes. So you want to call that the first goth record? Okay, by all means. When we come back, more on the burgeoning goth scene and the groups that made it possible.
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0: This is part five of our look at all the music that came out of the original punk rock explosion of the 1970s, what's become known as the post-punk era. And this time we're looking at the rise of goth music. We need to detour a little bit into fashion for a bit. One thing about the British punks was that they understood the need for a proper look. Many punks sought to provoke and shock, which is why you saw some of them wear swastika armbands. They weren't Nazis, far from it. They just wanted to get a rise out of people. Goth developed a look that was at the same time more understated, yet also a little menacing, or at least disconcerting to non-believers. This insistence on wearing black everything became part of the glue that held the new scene together. And beyond the color, or lack thereof, really, there was this tendency to wear styles that harkened back to what the British artsy class wore in the 1800s. So in other words, antiquated fashion styles that would have not been unfamiliar to Mary Shelley 150 years earlier as she sat in that dank house imagining her Frankenstein story. Some adopted looks that were quite androgynous. Others preferred something a little more BDSM. We can use adjectives like erotic, mysterious, and dressed for a never-ending funeral. And again, everything was black, black, black. The only color exceptions to the rule seemed to be some shades of purple and bright red, especially for lipstick. At the beginning, to be called goth was an insult. But by the summer of 1982, the scene reclaimed that word as their own. And they found a headquarters, which was very important because all new scenes need a center if they're going to hold. In July 1982, a new club opened in the Soho district of London. It was called the Batcave, and it was founded by members of a group called Specimen. They were very theatrical, almost performance art-like. For example, their first single wasn't released on record or cassette. They issued it on video, a seriously radical thing to do for 1982. Specimen's club had black walls and was decorated with leather and lace and other design cues from black and white horror films from the 30s and 40s. There was an unofficial dress code, and there was a hard and fast music policy. Nothing funky, nothing poppy. The focus was on reinvention of glam-era David Bowie from 10 years earlier, think Ziggy Stardust, and to cross it with Tim Curry's Dr. Frankenfurter from the Rocky Horror Picture Show. That means there was also a sex vibe to everything. Straight, gay, and everything in between. No judgment whatsoever. The Batcave became so popular that it had to franchise. They staged Batcave nights at other clubs around the UK, all with the same look and feel and sound. They even made it to New York, where they had a residence at a place called the Danceteria. The Batcave people did a lot, probably more than anyone, to spread the gospel of goth in those early days. And again, the heart of it all was Specimen. This is what they sounded like.

Specimen, and Kiss Kiss Bang Bang, and founders of the legendary and highly influential Batcave Club in West End London, ground zero for goth proper. The term goth stuck a little harder after Ian Astbury, who would later front the cult, called the followers of a group called Sex Gang Children gothic goblins. Here's a song that was on heavy rotation from the DJ booth during those Batcave nights. Nick Cave was an Australian singer with a band called the Bad Seeds. He'd released this song a couple of years earlier, and like Bauhaus and Bela Lugosi's Dead, it probably doesn't get much more goth than this.

goth's big break came in early 1983. People were getting a little weary of the happy, bouncy, lightweight technopop that had been everywhere for the past couple of years. The British music media, always ready to poke things with a stick, declared technopop to be boring and therefore dead. The new sound was goth, or so the media said. And because the British music media was so powerful and influential back then, the charts immediately began to fill with songs featuring people dressed in black and wearing mascara and deathly white makeup and big teased black hair, often carefully crimped. They wore dog collars and lace and leather and velvet and fishnet stockings and ruffled shirts and stilettos or Doc Martens and painted nails, often black. It was as much artistic expression as it was fashion. By 1984, there were goth bands all over England. The music papers started calling some of these groups positive punks in a completely non-ironic way. The message was that these groups weren't really calling for any kind of revolution. It was art that provoked introspection and examination. And the period from 1983 to 1984 was huge for new bands. The Cure, who had been around since 1976, had established themselves at the forefront of British goth culture, although they sometimes disavowed being goths and were sometimes ostracized for being too pop. But I'm sorry, The Cure is definitely part of the whole goth story. Susie and the Banshees just kept getting bigger, and Susie's fashion choices became more popular. There was Jean Loves Jezebel, Flesh for Lulu, Theater of Hate, The March Violets, Alien Sex Fiend, The Dance Society, Ian Asbury's band, Southern Death Cult. There was also UK Decay and a ton of others. And the music began to evolve too. In the beginning, there was almost a goth sound. Tribal drums, bass players working high on the fretboard, sometimes carrying the melody, which, of course, was just not done in proper circles. Guitar sounds that were sharp and slashing and thin. The singing could be everything from a growl to a yelp to operatic. Put it all together, and the effect was mesmerizing. And one of the most important bands in this mix was the Sisters of Mercy. They were formed in Leeds in 1980 during the earliest days of goth. And here's where we can give a nod to Leonard Cohen for his contributions to goth. First, there's the darkness of some of his material, which found favor with some goths, much like we saw with Nico. And then there's his song, Sisters of Mercy, from which the band took their name. Out front was Andrew Eldridge with his deep baritone voice of doom. Somewhere at the back was drummer Dr. Avalanche, a drum machine that got its name because it kept, well, crashing. Those are really the only members you need to know because there were close to 20 ex-members of the Sisters of Mercy. Actually, there's also a bunch of ex-Dr. Avalanches, too, kind of like there were a succession of dogs that played Lassie. There was a Boss TR-55, followed by a Roland TR-606. There was a Roland TR-808 and a few others. And today, the Doctor is a special custom MacBook that was partly designed by the British military. I did not make that up. What the sisters brought to the party was a way to make all this doom and gloom rock in an interesting way. That was most evident in the late 1980s when they teamed up with songwriter Jim Steinman, the guy behind Meatloaf's Bat Out of Hell. Yes, Paradise by the Dashboard Life, that's him. And Bonnie Tyler's Total Eclipse of the Heart. So how is that for musical cross-pollination? But in the early days, the sisters were known for their covers. Stooges, Bob Dylan, Hot Chocolate, a punk band, Velvet Underground, and a killer version of Louie Louie. And then there was this 12-inch release of the Rolling Stones classic.

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1: The Sisters of Mercy, turning the Rolling Stones into something just for goth fans. A few more notes on the rise of goth in just a sec.

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2: Goth saw things expand worldwide in the early 1980s. The two biggest American acts at the time were probably Christian Death and 45 Grave, both from Southern California, and both a little harder and a little more punk rock influenced. The same with The Cramps from New York City. Then came Type O Negative out of Brooklyn. Clan of Xymox emerged out of the Netherlands. A serious goth scene developed in Florida, one that would later give us Marilyn Manson, and a pre-Smashing Pumpkins group with Billy Corgan called The Marked. Alan Jorgensen pivoted his band Ministry from being a light technopop band to something very gothic, releasing Every Day is Halloween, a goth anthem. But goth's spiritual center continued to be in the UK. There was The Mission, featuring ex-Sisters of Mercy dude Wayne Hussey, and they went on to make some great records, a few produced by Led Zeppelin bass player John Paul Jones. And here are more names from the era that you might want to investigate. Fields of the Nephilim, nice biblical reference there. Balaam and the Angel, another one. Miranda's Sex Garden. And The Cure remains a torchbearer for goth, regardless if Robert Smith likes that label or not. And then there's this band. First, they were Southern Death Cult. Then they became just Death Cult. And by 1985, they were just The Cult. And they were releasing songs like this.

0: By the mid-80s, goth's influence was spilling over into other genres. The new industrial bands at the time definitely had gothic trappings. I mean, just look at Trent Reznor and Nine Inch Nails at the end of the decade. Some electronic groups were hard to distinguish from pure goth acts. Even some metal acts, think Danzig, were starting to look pretty gothic. The influence only became stronger to the point where something goth is always in the background, somewhere, never going away, and occasionally rising up with new generations of bands with a darker perspective on life. And it's infiltrated so many other art forms. Film, for example. Would there be a Tim Burton if not for the goth scene? Nope. And think how much mainstream fashion has been influenced by the gothic look. Would Batman exist in its current form without goth? Nope. The scene is so complex that it's invited intense sociological study. What makes goths tick? There are books and theses on the subject. Goth has proven to be one of the most resilient and long-lasting of the alt-rock subgenres that emerged from the post-punk era. Maybe it is truly an undead subculture. If that's the case, it's immortal. Goth will be with us in some form forever. Back in a moment.
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4: From the National Newsroom of the Canadian Press, I'm John Kennedy. Foreign Affairs Minister Anita Anand says Israel's treatment of Canadians detained aboard a Gaza-bound flotilla violated international rules on consular access. Anand says she spoke with the Israeli foreign minister and raised concerns that Canadians were denied access to consular services while in custody. She says Canada has provided Israeli authorities with evidence of mistreatment and is calling for an independent investigation and accountability. 12 Canadians were among the 420 people aboard 41 boats that were intercepted by Israel while attempting to deliver symbolic aid to Gaza. Saskatchewan Premier Scott Moe says he wants Alberta to stay in Canada, but he's not about to criticize Premier Danielle Smith and plans for a separation plebiscite this fall. Moe says Smith is playing by the rules.
5: She's following the law. She has, you know, 400,000 on that have suggested one question, 300 another. There's some legalities that are going to work their way through there. However, this is not a separation referendum, but her citizen initiatives legislation requires that the government move forward when those parameters are hit.
4: BC Premier David Eby, however, is more critical, saying the vote comes at a bad time with threats from the United States. Ottawa will be leasing 10 new firefighting planes and helicopters as Canada braces for the 2026 wildfire season.
6: Provincial and territorial wildfire agencies will be able to request the use of 4 air tankers, 1 spotter plane, and 5 heavy lift helicopters to fight wildfires. It was paid for by a new $317 million budget allocation to establish a national aerial firefighting surge capacity. Before now, wildfire responses have been managed on a provincial and territorial basis. This is the first time a national fleet of aircraft will be available to respond where needed. Naira Ahmed, The Canadian Press.
4: A former federal cabinet minister wants to lead the Ontario Liberals.
7: Navdeep Bains released a 16-second social media video showing him walking into a classroom, sitting down and rolling up his sleeves. The words, "Let's get to work," appear on the screen. He joins current Ontario Liberal caucus member and former hospital president Lee Faircloth and former political staffer Dylan Mirando. Jason White, The Canadian Press. Toronto.
4: Pope Leo is calling for stronger regulation of artificial intelligence and says the technology must serve the people rather than profit. The Pope is warning against concentrating power and decision-making in the hands of small numbers of companies. He also says irreversible decisions, such as those involving lethal force, should never be handed over to AI systems. The document from the Pope argues that governments and technology developers need stronger oversight and ethical safeguards, and experts say the text could become a major reference point in global debates over artificial intelligence and its impact on work, society, and welfare. This is the Canadian Press. In sports, the Carolina Hurricanes defeated the Montreal Canadiens 3-2, taking a 2-1 lead in the Eastern Conference Final. A goal at 14 minutes 6 seconds of overtime secured the win for Carolina, and Game 4 of the best-of-seven series returns to the Bell Center on Wednesday. The visiting Miami Marlins scored 3 runs in the 6th inning off starter Trey Yesavage to grab a 5-1 lead, then added 3 more in the 8th, en route to an 8-2 win over the Toronto Blue Jays in tonight's opener of a 3-game series. Ernie Clement hit his 4th home run of the season for the Blue Jays. Houston Astros right-hander Tatsuya Imai and relievers Stephen Okert and Elimber Santa combined for the first no-hitter in Major League Baseball since 2024 with a 9-0 victory tonight over the host Texas Rangers. Imai pitched 6 innings, Okert came in to pitch the 7th, and Santa finished the final 2 innings. From the Canadian Press, I'm John Kennedy.
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0: Show.
1: I love it when the news proves me right. And I feel very smart today. I was absolutely vindicated. And it's on our social media. When the news that Dunkin' Donuts was coming to Canada popped up, I said from this chair into that camera. Now, obviously, I wasn't wearing these stupid earphones. Forgot mine at home. But anyway, I looked and I said, look, if Dunkin' Donuts is able to find a seam and create some real competition for Tim's, everyone will win because it will force Tim Hortons to raise their game. And the news today, Tim Hortons is reversing course on the temporary foreign workers program, pledging to hire up to 10,000 local workers and stopping all lobbying to expand the temporary foreign worker program, citing high youth unemployment. This comes because a lot of people on social media were postulating, what could Dunkin' Donuts do? Well, if Dunkin' Donuts were to host job fairs and say, hey, here's our new location. We're posting up right here in your neighborhood, and we are going to hire people from the neighborhood. If they start doing that, if they can differentiate with a culture that is different than what Tim's is currently known for, then Dunkin' Donuts has a shot at becoming your default coffee of the morning. And I think Tim's, in anticipation for that, are hedging, and they're trying to get ahead of that and make an announcement like this. Hence why I say I was right. Big Brain Ben right here was right. You chuckle, but that's a fact. Yeah, right?
2: I think you did chuckle.
1: No, you chuckled. I didn't chuckle. I'm sitting here like I said.
2: I guffaw.
1: You guffaw. You harumph.
2: I do that. Yeah. Yes.
1: So Tim's is distancing itself from the program. They're saying franchise owners prefer to hire locally, but the proof will be in the pudding. Let's see if they have if they're able to get from here to there. But if everybody starts making a case. Right now it's a case for culture. They have to make the business case. They got to make the numbers number, right? I think they've gotten used to having this program as a way to maximize profit. I don't know the numbers. I don't know the math. But even if it costs more, you're going to get more business because more people are going to want to come through your doors and support the kids in their community who want that to be their first job. I don't have to do any market research. I know it because that's what I would do. If I knew that my sons wanted their first job to be at the Tim's around the corner, I would be there every day and I would tell everyone I knew to go get their coffee from Brian and John Mulroney at Tim Hortons. We have a phenomenal show. We're really proud of this one.
2: Oh, but we do have the Tim's on tomorrow.
1: Oh, yeah.
2: We have an interview tomorrow.
1: Yeah, well, this is something we're going to be talking about. We've got some of the leadership team of Tim's coming in tomorrow to talk about these very things. You know, Tim's is central to the everyday life of so many Canadians. And I don't like I said on the show, I do not like when a corporation drapes itself in the maple leaf and just says, that's it. That's why you should be shopping with us. That's why you should be buying with us. That's why you should be making your choices with your wallet with us. I think it's lazy, and I think it's not enough. It's not enough, and you should fight for my dollar. But when you see the camps and you see the charity work and you see they are and have been for generations completely tied to the life of Canadians. And so having them in to get a sense of, you know, where they see themselves today and where they want to go is a great one.
2: So we do have some of the executive team in with us, yeah. And they're very upfront. They said, we want to answer any and all questions.
1: Yep.
2: So if you have a question that you want us to be able to put forth to the Tim's executive team, text it to us.
1: Yeah. And by the way, don't be cheeky here. Don't ask something that you think is too cute by half, because we're not going to ask it. If you have a good faith question, and you have a real question you want a real answer to, send us a text and we'll read
2: there
1: it.
2: You go.
1: But if you try to be smart, like, okay, fine, we'll read it, but it won't see the light of day. So don't be an arse. That's what my dad used to say.
2: Don't be an arse.
1: Don't be an arse. All right. We do have a great show today, and we are really, really happy about this. We see so many stories that taken in isolation, they start building up inside you. You know, the stories of the couch and land claims, and you know, the attacks, these seemingly attacks on private property rights, and the massive displacement of funds from the federal government to tribes across the country, and the the ground penetrating radar that may have uncovered 215 unmarked graves in Kamloops at the residential school. It turns out they haven't dug anybody up. And the second you start asking why that is, you start being labeled a denialist, which I don't like. I don't like at all. You start putting all this together on top of, the narrative out there by the in the press that a number of tribes just do not want to see us develop our natural resources, which would help pay for a lot of the things that we have to pay for. You put that all together and it starts breeding anxiety. It starts breeding anxiety in people like me wondering, like, what's the country going to look like in a few years? And we came across this young man named Aaron Peet. He's the host of a terrific podcast called Nuanced. And he has real, it's almost it's something that his tone and his goals, I think, align very closely with us. We want to have difficult conversations. I think he has difficult conversations in respectful ways. He's a trained lawyer. He's a member of the First Nation. He's a young chief. I think he's in his early 30s. And so we invited him on here to talk about all of those hot button issues, all of those issues that, you know, maybe need clarification. We need to talk to somebody on the other side of that reconciliation table to find out where we're going. Where's this train going to take us? What's the country going to look like if we stay on the track we're on? And so we're going to be talking for a full hour with Aaron, I'm very much, very much looking forward to it. Meanwhile, in the next segment, we are talking with the leader of the Quebec Liberal Party, and Charles Milliard. He's only been the leader for 3 months. There's an election coming up in October in that province. Right now, the Parti Québécois, the separatist party, is leading by 2% against these liberals. But the way the votes are tallied and the way that they are dispersed across the province means that if the polls stay exactly as they are, the PQ wins. They absolutely win a majority easily. And if they do, they've promised a referendum in their first term. So conceivably, for the first time in our history, we could have two referenda. First time we use a plural here, two referenda on separation from two different provinces in a few years. And we talked to a proud and staunch Federalist in Charles Milliard, and that conversation is coming up. But just 26% of respondents to an Association for Canadian Studies survey say they were worried about Alberta, and fewer said they were worried about Quebec separation. I mean, you don't worry about it until all of a sudden you got to worry about it. Now, it's true that a minority of people in both provinces as of today view themselves as wanting separation. But circumstances on the ground can change. Sometimes it takes a good speech, and sometimes it takes a bad economic announcement. Sometimes it requires a flashpoint to change people's perspectives. But those things are of concern to people like me. And Intrepid and I both lived through 93. That was not a lot of fun. The 93 referendum.
2: 95
1: referendum. I was down at Duke, but that's where I was at doing my undergrad. But we had a deal with McGill, we exchanging professors and stuff. And by extension, I had CBC Montreal in my dorm room at Duke in North Carolina, so I was able to watch.
2: Did you know they were there?
1: I knew. Was there? I watched the Habs games all the time.
2: Yeah. Okay.
1: I watched the Habs games, but I was able to see that stuff. I watched that in real time, and by the skin of our teeth. We escaped.
2: That was really close.
1: Yeah. And then there's separatists in two different provinces, essentially two kicks at the can, conceivably, in the next few years. So keeping an eye on that is going to be important. All right, we are going to take a break. And when we come back, we've got the Quebec Liberal leader, Charles Milliard, joining us here on the Ben Mulroney Show.
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1: Welcome back to The Ben Mulrooney Show. And because we are a national show, we want to have national conversations, and that requires talking to leaders from all different parts of the country. And the leadership of Quebec is up for grabs. There's an election coming near the end of the year, and the polls have the Parti Québécois neck and neck with the Liberal Party of Quebec. And so I'm very pleased to be sitting with the Liberal leader of Quebec, Charles Milliard. Welcome to the show.
22: Thank you for having me. Happy to be here.
1: So I'm looking at the polls and 338.
22: So am I.
1: And really neck and neck. But yes. I guess because of vote distribution, if you guys have the same vote percentage, that still gives the Parti Québécois the chance to win a majority.
22: Yes, right now it's going to be a Parti Québécois government if nothing changes. But it will change because Quebecers have been asking for renewal for the past 2 years in the polls. Yeah. And I think that Quebecers are done with the Coalition Avenir Québec. Yeah. So they're looking at either Parti Québécois or the Liberal Party of Quebec.
1: Which is sort of back to the old days, right? Back to those two titans of Quebec politics. But things have changed. The CAQ under Legault, I believe, sort of broke the binary choice that voters had. If you were a separatist, you went in one camp. And if you were a federalist, you went in the other. And now that has, I think that's made things more interesting, but I think it's probably made things more difficult.
22: Well, I think that both the traditional parties in Quebec have changed in a way. Yeah. First, there's a big change in the leadership. I mean, I'm 46. Mr. Plamondon is 48. So there's a new generation of leaders coming up in Quebec. But the Article 1 of the Parti Québécois manifest is all about separation. So that hasn't changed. And 70% of Quebecers in the recent polls are do not want a referendum. So we're going to have to regroup all the Federalists under the same big tent that is the Liberal Party of Quebec.
1: So how do you reconcile the disconnection? The vast majority of Quebecers don't want separation. The raison d'être of the Parti Québécois is separation, and yet they are leading in the polls.
22: Well, actually, there was... I think they were looking for something different in the past few months, and you know there's been a lot of turmoil at the Liberal Party of Quebec with you know the previous leadership race, and as you know I became leader 3 months ago, but the numbers keeps going in the right direction for us in the past 3 months, so there's a really reason to be hopeful for us.
1: So introduce yourself to the ROC, as it were, the rest of Canada. Who is Charles Milliard, and what kind of government would he lead within Canada?
22: Well, I'm 46 years old. I'm a pharmacist by trade, actually. I was an executive vice president of a big chain of pharmacies in Quebec. And then I led the Federation of Chambers of Commerce for 5 years. So I've been touring Quebec for the past 25 years. So I know what is Quebec made of. And I used to be a member of the party for the past 28 years. So it has been my political family for all my life, basically. And the Liberal Party of Quebec needs to be, you know, at the same time, regionalists, nationalists, and federalists. So we want to bring back the spirit that was happening in the party when Robert Bourassa was the premier. So both very, very rooted in the different regions of Quebec. But we want Canada to work. So we want to have a good relationship with Ontario, with the rest of Canada. Hence my presence here, because I'm giving a speech tomorrow at the Economic Club.
1: You know, you must have been, probably you were a teenager the last time separation was on the ballot in Quebec.
22: I was 16, actually.
1: You were 16, so that's formative. That's a formative time.
22: Yeah.
1: And now you're looking back at 30 years later, you know, there is for different reasons, but it would have the same outcome. You know, there's a movement afoot in Alberta.
22: Yeah.
1: What as a Federalist within Quebec, what do you tell those in Alberta who would want to decamp from Canada?
22: Well, to me, it's very dangerous, and I'm very disappointed with what I see with the decision of Premier Smith. So obviously, there's a need for all the provinces to regroup, especially given the geopolitical context right now on the world stage. So we'll see what happens. And, you know, the consultation in Alberta will be 2 weeks after the election in Quebec. Yeah. So it's going to be interesting to see what the different political forces will say in the fall, in the early fall.
1: What are you hearing? Because I think one of the ways for somebody like you to make inroads and sort of move that needle from the dead heat with the Parti Québécois is to go listen to to those who are currently parking their vote with the PQ. What are you hearing from those people in terms of why they think that sense of alternance, they've got to go from the CAQ to the PQ?
22: Well, actually, when we're looking at the priorities of Quebecers, it's all about the cost of living, housing, healthcare, education, the economy. So those are not, issues based on identity and language. Yeah. So we're going to need to be talking about kitchen table issues in this campaign. And the Coalition Avenir Québec, Premier Legault, and now Premier Fréchette, they've been very disappointing when it comes to balancing the books and finding economic opportunities for Quebecers. And when we look at what Premier Ford is doing, and I'm not partisan here, but he's very proud about developing industries, the mining industry, pharmaceutical industries, manufacturing. So we need that spirit in Quebec back, and it hasn't been the case in the past 8 years, obviously.
1: And I've spoken just a few weeks ago with the leader of the Conservative Party of Quebec as well. So that's a fairly new development as well. If you are, in a situation where no one achieves a majority in the House in the Assemblée Nationale, would you be open to the idea of forming a coalition with the other Federalist parties?
22: That's an interesting question, because you know that Mr. Duhem likes to say that he's a Federalist, but he voted yes in 95. And that's the same thing for Premier Fréchette. Mm. So actually, at the next leaders' debate in Quebec in September, I'm going to be the only one for the no side. So
1: but people can change. People can change their minds. People can grow from 95.
22: Obviously, but when we're asking them, especially Mr. Duhem, what he would vote in an upcoming referendum, he cannot answer. He's not able to answer.
1: Really?
22: So that's something.
1: That's interesting.
22: Well,
1: I was under the impression.
22: Well, anyway, in French, he doesn't answer. Maybe he answers in English in Toronto.
1: I went to the website of the party, and by and large, generally speaking, it looked like it was lifted from the Conservative Party of Canada.
22: Well, I think the PCQ, the Conservative Party of Quebec voters are mostly federalists, but their leader is not able to say what he would vote for. So anyway, there's collaboration that is possible, but I think that the Liberal Party of Quebec needs to be the big tent of all the federalists in the upcoming election, especially facing Mr. Plamondon, who has been very adamant about having a referendum in the first mandate.
1: But I do think it's an interesting opportunity for the Liberal Party. It is the default position of most federalists, but prior to the rise of the CAQ, there was nowhere else for them to go. So it's an opportunity for the Liberal Party of Quebec to raise its game, right? To actually go out there and prove to the federalists that they are that's where their vote should be, as opposed to just assuming that it was always going to be there.
22: That's it. And it's an opportunity for us to reach all communities, you know, Francophone, Anglophone, all the different regions. And based on the positive reception that I have from all the candidates that I will be running, I think we're going to have a very a star-studded team in the next election.
1: There was a lot of talk after the last election. Team Canada, elbows up, everyone's got to row in the same direction. And it didn't take long. It did not take long for David Eby to essentially say, no, you know, there's going to be no pipeline. And even Monsieur Legault taking issues with natural resource extraction going through the province of Quebec. What would be your opinion if the country decided that there was a project of national importance that required buy-in from everyone that would have to go through the territory of Quebec? What would be your opinion?
22: I think the prime role of every leader, whether it's premier or prime minister, is to be open for development, for economic development. And I think that what Mr. Carney is doing right now, you know, going around and looking for opportunities is good. We need to do the same in Quebec. The problem is that in the past 8 years, we haven't had a premier that first likes to travel and likes to, you know, develop. And he came once a year maybe to take a picture with Doug Ford, and that was it. So we need a premier, and I want to be that premier that will actually look for opportunities in Toronto, in Victoria, in Saskatoon, because at 41 million people, that's a strong market for us.
1: So the goal between now and the election is to introduce yourself to the leadership across the country.
22: Yes.
1: But also, in a lot of ways, you've got to introduce, you've only been the leader for 3 months.
22: Yep.
1: So if people in Quebec are listening right now, what are the top three things they need to know about the Liberal Party under Charles Milliard? Because it's new, and the past few years have not been good ones for the Liberal Party of Quebec.
22: Yeah, and it's a new Liberal Party of Quebec, but then it's the oldest party in the history of Quebec. You know, it has been there since 1867. So I want them to listen to both my platform and the team that I will be building, and based on the positive receptions that I have, we're going to have lawyers, doctors, people from all walks of life, entrepreneurs, CEOs. So it's going to be a very interesting race, but hopefully we will regroup together as Liberals and then as Canadians, as Quebecers, because we need to be elbows up is still something that needs to be happening in Quebec.
1: Charles Milliard, thank you very much.
22: Thank you.
1: All right, we are going to take a quick break, but when we come back, as I said, the promised conversation with Aaron Peet. He is the chief of the Chawathill First Nation, the podcast host of Nuanced. We have an hour-long conversation about truth, about reconciliation, about denialism, about getting us from where we are, which is not a good, great place, to a far better place as a nation. Don't go anywhere. This is the Ben Mulrooney Show.
6: It's the stories that matter and the fun stuff that you didn't know you needed. 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
14: A beloved 75-year-old man washing up, getting ready for bed, is brutally beaten and killed. Despite an exhaustive investigation, the killer avoids arrest and then strikes again. I'm Global News crime reporter Nancy Hickst. 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
1: All right. Very glad to be having this next conversation, because if you're like me, I've said before, I think I said 10 years ago on Twitter, I said the prime minister who is responsible for achieving true reconciliation will be recognized as one of our great prime ministers. Full stop. Still believe that today. However, if you're like me, in my position in this chair, I have been talking about stories that have concerned me. And when you start piling them on top of each other, they kind of build anxiety, wondering, are we on the right path? Have we settled into a dynamic from which there is no escape? And are things better today than they were a few years ago? I think these are things worthy of discussion. Unfortunately, it does feel that if you try to have these conversations in certain circles, you're either shouted down or you're called names. And then we found this young man, Aaron Pete. He's the chief of the Tsleil-Waututh First Nation. He's a host of a podcast called Nuanced. And he is having those conversations on his platform. And he's having them in really, really fascinating ways. And want to have more of it. So I want to invite him on the show. So, Aaron, welcome to the Ben Mulrooney Show.
28: Thank you for having me. I don't know if anybody, any guest has ever started this way, but I first discovered you by watching Corner Gas, where you were on a unicycle with fire in your hands juggling. So it's an honor to be on the show.
1: Well, you know, that was all smoke and mirrors, my friend. That was, they stuck my head on somebody else's body. But if it made you stand up and pay attention, I'm very happy. Thank you for joining us. I really, really appreciate it. Before we jump into our conversation, I want to ask you, you know, this is your podcast is it resonates with me, right? Having honest conversations where you can sort of park outrage and you can park emotion to a certain extent and just try to further a conversation and take people from where they are to where they need to be, I think is noble and admirable. And I think we need more of it. What's been the response to this project?
28: So I rebranded last year, almost exactly now, from Bigger Than Me podcast, where I was interviewing role models, to Nuanced, where I was trying to have tough conversations. And the response, like the change in the numbers, I can send them to you, is just insane in response to being willing to have tough conversations.
1: Yeah, but you know, unfortunately, we're living in a time where the loudest voices aren't necessarily representative of the most people, but the loudest voices are oftentimes the least helpful voices. Do you hear from people who, because it's very easy to say, okay, you're going to have a conversation with somebody who is a member of First Nation who's pro pipeline or thinks Pierre Poilievre should be prime minister, and they'll say, how could you platform that person, for example? How do you explain to people that hearing things that you might disagree with, that's helpful? Because I try to do that as well, and it's really hard to explain to some people that the saying things that you might not, or hearing things that people might not agree with, isn't inherently a bad thing. In fact, that's how things used to get done.
28: So I just interviewed Tim Thielman, and we did a bit of a debate on whether or not we should be reconciling at all, whether or not that's a good that governments should be spending money on. And my argument is, this is taxpayer dollars. Anything where the government is taking taxpayer money, your money, and your paycheck, and spending it, we have the right to debate it. We have the right to argue about it. That's our duty as citizens. That's why we have freedom of expression. And so I did that interview, and overwhelmingly the response in the comments was just, thank you for being willing to have the conversation. Yeah. I might not agree with Tim. I might not agree with Aaron. I just want to know that we live in a society where we can have these conversations.
1: Well, look, I'm so glad that you're here. And I'm so glad you mentioned Tim, because that's where I wanted to start. And, you know, just so we're clear, I told you where I'm coming from off the top. I am not talking to you as if you are in anything. I'm not talking to you as if you're a representative of First Nations writ large. You are one person and you have your own opinions. I'm not going to ask you to speak for people. I want to get your take. But I did want to start with a quote that I found of Tim Thielman. He was asked point blank, what is reconciliation? And this is what he had to say.
4: Well, I would say that what reconciliation is a guilt-driven process of transferring money, land, and power from non-Indigenous Canadians to the modern descendants of hunter-gatherer. And it's premised upon this fundamental lie that Western nation states are evil, that they are founded on an illegitimate basis, and that therefore the citizens of those nations must atone for that sin by effectively transferring their property, their money to Indigenous, the modern descendants. And so the question people always ask is, well, when are we done? The courts say never. It's an ongoing process. And I think that betrays the fundamental assumption of the illegitimacy of Western states.
1: I've got to say, Aaron, Tim Thielman is a former Indigenous rights lawyer. He's got a lot to say on this. If you read his Twitter or X feed, there's a lot there. If I had heard something like that, Aaron, a couple of years ago, I would have thought those were the ramblings of a reactionary right winger. But as the years progress, not only do I hear nuggets of truth in there, but I suspect more and more people are going to hear something, and parts of it, if not all of it, is going to resonate with them. And that is concerning to me, because if in fact any part of that is true, I think we're in trouble.
28: Ben, we're on the same page. I see the same movement taking place as you do. And I think organizations like BCAFN, AFN, UBCIC, these lobbying Indigenous organizations are really not reading the room. And so many British Columbians are going, when does this end? How much money? How much land? What is going on? Is my private property safe? And I'll just quickly say to Tim, I enjoyed that debate. I still disagree with him.
1: Yeah.
28: He pulls on the courts in that piece. Like, the courts aren't there to drive public policy. They made a decision. The parliament can absolutely overrule that and say what direction Canadians want to go in. It's not their role to kind of guide public policy. But then he kind of goes to, like, everybody hates the West. And certainly that there's people out there that feel that way. I don't feel that way. Most Indigenous people don't hate the West. We don't hate cars. We don't hate air conditioning. We don't hate housing. Like, we don't hate a lot of things. We hate how the relationship went for a certain period of time where it was basically no respect for First Nations people, no respect for Indigenous people. Our culture is stupid. We're going to outlaw it. Like, those are the things that most Indigenous people are against. And we're just saying, hey, let us do our thing. And can we work out some of these past things? Like how the land was settled in British Columbia. Can we try and figure that out? And then everything we get offered by the province or the federal government is what we work within, which is what Tim dislikes. But that's not driven by me or any First Nations person. Specific claims processes, court processes, those are all by the West's design that we're operating within to try and resolve some of these past issues.
1: Well, yeah, you know, I look at the, you know, we'll stick with the West, for example. We'll look at David Eby's government, you know, this notion that I think last week or 2 weeks ago, we sort of kind of stumbled on this story that they had removed the word provincial from every provincial park. And sure enough, we checked online and it bears out because, and then you go back and look at the NDP's website, you know, the word provincial is steeped in colonialism and therefore is traumatic and all this stuff. I was like, I don't know that anybody asked for this. I think it's this. There's an element of self-flagellation by certain people on the left to bend over backwards to peel away notions of colonialism. I don't know that the word provincial is inherently aggressively anti-First Nation, but it speaks to a narrative that a certain type of politician pushes that. I don't know that has the buy-in from the people, or at least I don't think it's been tested the way that it should be. How do you feel about that?
28: I completely agree with you. I think we all knew this back in 2015. We knew that the Liberal Party of BC at the time was much more representative of the middle and that the NDP swayed left. Yeah. And back then, we kind of said, let's try swaying a little left. Let's try and move forward and be progressive on issues. They've now been in power for 10 years now. And a lot of this has been driven, I'd say, over the past couple of years where Premier David Eby has been in power. And there's just this instinct to want to give more and more and more and to have this shame and this guilt about who we are as British Columbians or Canadians. And I would say, and I don't know if we'll talk about the separation discussion today, but I'll just say, like, people argue Premier Danielle Smith is being pulled to the right by some of her caucus and by the party. And I would say the same thing for the BC NDP. I mean, David Eby came out and very clearly said, we are going to make this a confidence vote about these amendments to DRIPA. We are going to proceed with some of these conversations. And then he, but internally, was pulled the other direction and had to walk back from that. So there's clearly a pressure within the party to not proceed on kind of taking a very rational, reasonable, middle-grounded approach on some of these things. And I'd say at this point in time, it's not even helping Indigenous people or First Nations people that this is taking place because we've lost the plot and people have failed to be able to articulate what is reconciliation, where are we going, and how do we bring everybody along on this? If I'm just dragging all of these names you and I can't pronounce forward, I'm not saying that that's an inherently bad thing, but when we just go in that direction and people aren't buying in, we're really losing the plot and losing British Columbians, and I think not doing a service to actual people living in real poverty.
1: Well, I think that's where we want to take the conversation next. We're going to take a break when we come back, more with Aaron Pete on reconciliation. What does reconciliation mean in practice? What does progress on this file mean? We're going to be talking about that next. Don't go anywhere. The Ben Mulrooney Show continues.
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1: Welcome back, and we are continuing our conversation on reconciliation with Aaron Pete, host of Nuanced, the podcast. Do people call you Chief Pete?
28: They do.
1: Yeah. Well, Chief, welcome to the show. Welcome to the show. Thank you for sticking around. What does reconciliation mean to you?
28: So I grew up in the 90s, and I was always taught that we had discrepancies in our education outcomes, addiction outcomes, mental health outcomes, education rates, employment rates, economic development opportunities. And so I always thought that that was what reconciliation was. It's drifted quite a bit, as we spoke about earlier, towards renaming things. And I'm not, none of those are inherently bad, but not addressing how real First Nations people on reserve and in like urban communities live. And so I think that is what reconciliation is to me. I think there's two schools of thought. One is more about lands and title and rights, and the other is about like real living conditions of Indigenous people. Yeah. And I've always been much more concerned with living conditions, because I think that's actually how we make sure every Canadian reaches their full potential.
1: Well, I think you bring up a good point, because your version of reconciliation speaks to the betterment of stakeholders in the Canadian experiment, right? And Canada's not going anywhere. At least that's my plan. And so to have members of this Canadian experiment for the First Nations have their all of the metrics by which we judge human success improve, that makes everyone's lives better. But it does seem that we are almost on a daily basis assailed with performative sort of things like land acknowledgements that don't help anybody's lives improve. The land acknowledgement, you could argue, breeds discontent within First Nations, because you're constantly reminding people of an injustice that was perpetrated with no recourse. And then on the other side of that bargain, you have these indicators of wealth transfers without necessarily accountability. You have court cases that seem to be indicating that once unassailable property rights are now under attack. And we're lacking a balance. We're lacking real communication. We're lacking a knowledge as to where we're going with any of this. I don't see how any of those things, now each one on their own, I'm sure could be justified if somebody wanted to justify them, but you put them all together And it feels like we are in a far more precarious place today as a nation than we were 5 years ago.
28: I'll say two quick things. One, just to put this into context, like my grandmother attended St. Mary's Indian Residential School. She drank all of her life because of the trauma she experienced. Then my mom was born with fetal alcohol syndrome disorder, and that reshaped her prefrontal cortex significantly. And I've never met my father. So like the downstream effects of some of these things are in fact real. Yeah. I know some people need to be like reminded of the context. And so I was given extra supports as a consequence of that history in order to go and succeed and given opportunities to get out of these situations. I completely agree with you, but I'll just restate, like, again, all of those things that you're describing were driven by the courts. Yeah. I mean, I think it's very well clear that a lot of those things could have been addressed. The court cases, the government could have intervened. They chose not to.
1: Why do you think they didn't?
28: On some of these renaming pieces, they didn't proceed on.
1: Why do you think they don't? You know, some of them, it seems, would be, like I said, not a heavy lift for a government. But like I said, they lay the foundation for, like, let's call it apprehension on the part of the Canadians that came here or the Canadians whose ancestors came here. It leads them to be apprehensive about the entire experiment of reconciliation. And I don't want anyone to be apprehensive. I want us all to have buy-in. I want us all to believe that the future is bright for everybody. But these indicators suggest otherwise to a lot of people.
28: I agree. My answer might be controversial in that I think that human beings have always had this idea of original sin. And I think that this fits very nicely into the idea that these people committed an original sin or in part of it, and that there's a way of addressing that. I think as we've drifted away from religion, that's been a consequence. Now, I'm not a super religious person, but I can just see the tenets of somebody feeling bad about existing. I think that's part of the climate agenda. People feel guilty about using things and living their life. And then on the Indigenous file, they feel like they're on stolen land and that they've done something atrocious and that they can pay penance in order to make up for that. And I think that that's just in the hearts and souls of all of us to feel responsible and feel to blame for things and want to right them in some way or another. And then I think that works its way up into the political, where everybody says they're non-religious and then we're doing land acknowledgements and prayers to start all our meetings for Indigenous people. Like, I can't see those two things as separate.
1: I'm in

0: the court saying, you know what, your property rights in the city of Richmond, and it may not be yours. And there have been politicians, there have been legal scholars to come in and say, well, of course not. That's not what this is about. But it does create uncertainty, Aaron. And uncertainty is the antidote to investment. You know, if you want to drive away investment, you make sure the climate is uncertain. And we've already seen quite a few examples of investment fleeing British Columbia. And I wonder what you thought of that.
1: I think it's extremely unproductive. I'll say from the outset, Cowichan tribe said that they weren't coming after private property rights, and that the courts basically asked for clarification from the government, and they did not get that clarification on what the government's position was. And so that's created a lot of confusion and fear. And I was surprised to see the government's response go, there's nothing to see here, and then pivot to, we're going to have a loan back guarantee program, and then say, I just had the Minister for Indigenous Rights and Relations on, and then he's back to saying, hey, there's not a lot of concerns here around private property rights. Everybody can just calm down now. And I think, to your point, how people invest in a home is believing that it's going to be a retirement plan. And so when you put the ownership of that into question, it puts a lot of fear in the market. So yes, you might not see people not being able to renew their mortgage, but you will see the value of those homes, just like you would if an earthquake happened there, reduce in value. And that's going to have a long-term impact in British Columbia. And I really don't feel like any of our leaders are really grappling with the potential outcomes of that in a meaningful way. But then we have the Conservatives saying they're going to repeal DRIPA. And that also doesn't really fix the Cowichan tribe's decision.
0: Yeah.
1: DRIPA was mentioned, but it's not the fundamental underpinning of this decision. So we have a lot of public communication to do with everyday British Columbians and Canadians on how we actually all get back on the same page.
0: All right. Well, listen, we are going to take a break right now. I want to say goodbye to Edmonton. And if you want in Edmonton, if you want to hear the rest of this conversation with Aaron Peet, just go to our podcast platforms as well as YouTube. It'll be up there later this afternoon. We'll be back with more with Aaron Peet on the other side of this break.
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1: From the National Newsroom of the Canadian Press, I'm Rob Westgate. British Columbia Premier David Eby says he's wondering why Western Canadian premiers are meeting in Alberta to talk cooperation when the host premier wants to test separation. Eby told reporters earlier Monday that Alberta's fall referendum comes at a bad time.
2: To say that this is the worst time to begin testing the bonds that hold this country together is a significant understatement. It threatens our national economy. It empowers the people who would break our country up and sell us for parts.
1: Alberta Premier Danielle Smith announced last week that an October referendum question will ask Albertans if they want to remain in Canada or start the process to hold a binding referendum on separation. India's Commerce and Industry Minister says Prime Minister Mark Carney's recent visit to his country paved the way for a complete overhaul of the Canada-India relationship. Piyush Goyal is in Canada for meetings on trade and investment this week, and on Monday, he met with International Trade Minister Maninder Sidhu.
3: It has set in motion the pathway to a complete overhaul of this relationship, setting new agendas, new goals.
1: Goyal said before the meeting that the relationship between Canada and India will be very important in the coming years. He also said both countries are keen to reach a free trade agreement in 2026. A couple of overseas stories we are watching. The American military says it carried out, quote, self-defense strikes in southern Iran, including on missile sites and boats placing mines, even as U.S. President Donald Trump claims on social media that negotiations were proceeding nicely. Further details were not immediately available, including some more specifics on the threats from Iran and what this means for those talks. Meanwhile, officials in South Korea say the North's regime has launched an unidentified projectile off its west coast in what appears to be its latest weapons test. North Korean leader Kim Jong-un has taken an increasingly hardline stance towards South Korea, which he has declared his country's permanent and most hostile enemy. Kim has also focused on expanding his nuclear and missile arsenals since nuclear diplomacy with the U.S. and President Donald Trump collapsed back in 2019. And finally, rescuers are racing against time to reach seven people who are trapped in a cave by flooding.
4: Teams in Laos are attempting to rescue seven villagers who've been trapped in a flooded cave since May 19th. The group of villagers went in looking for gold, but heavy rain triggered flash flooding that blocked the exit. Volunteers said one person was able to escape and alert authorities. A team of Thai rescuers arrived to help on Sunday. Divers have started navigating flooded sections of the cave, working toward the area where they believe the group may be trapped. Audio courtesy Metadama Rescue Callison. I'm Jennifer King.
1: This is the Canadian Press. In sports, the Montreal Canadiens have fallen behind in the Eastern Conference Final, 2-1 after losing Game 3 in overtime, 3-2 to the Carolina Hurricanes. Andrei Svechnikov scoring the winner for the Canes at 14 minutes and 6 seconds into the extra frame. Now for some baseball news, the visiting Miami Marlins scored 3 runs in the 6th inning off starter Trey Yesavage to grab a 5-1 lead. And then, well, they added 3 more in the 8th, en route to an 8-2 victory over the Toronto Blue Jays, and that was the opener of a 3-game set. With less than a month to go before their first game at the 2026 World Cup, Canada Soccer has signed Jesse Marsh to an extension that will see him serve as head coach of the national men's soccer team through the 2030 FIFA World Cup. And finally, the Brampton Honey Badgers have improved to 4-0 after posting a 96-92 win over the visiting Winnipeg Sea Bears in Canadian Elite Basketball League action. From the Canadian Press, I'm Rob Westgate. This is-

0: I am continuing my conversation with Aaron Peet. He's the host of the podcast Nuance. He's a First Nations chief, and he, on his podcast, has, I think, a similar goal that as we do here, which is to have real conversations that could be emotional, that we try to keep emotion out of, so that we can get to a place that we need to be. And Aaron, I thank you for sticking around.
1: Thank you for having me.
0: But 5 years ago, some news dropped like a bomb in our reconciliation project in Canada, and that was that ground-penetrating radar discovered 215 unmarked graves at the Kamloops residential school, and that began an emotional roller coaster. And 5 years later, there are a great many people asking, why has there been no exhumations? And are there in fact 215 or any unmarked graves in that location? What do you believe is under the ground at Kamloops?
1: I have no idea. I know that how the story was written, and I'll say that many children did die at Indian residential mm-hmm. schools. And so that history, broadly speaking, isn't in dispute. It's more about this location. And I think it's perfectly reasonable for people to wonder whether or not there are unmarked graves or a septic system or nothing. Mm. And I don't think that makes you a denier of all of the history. I don't think that makes you an inherently bad person. I don't think it's constructive to have that type of conversation. I think we can absolutely blame the media for how that was communicated outwards. And I think the First Nation community has some responsibility to address this uncertainty, because it's dividing Canadians and First Nations people. And individuals who had nothing to do with that are now taking some of the brunt for this confusion and this miscommunication.
0: Yeah, it has been, it's quite emotional. And then you've got, you know, certain federal political leaders who want to criminalize even the discussion that you and I are having right now. And look, I think what you said was absolutely dead right. You know, to ask this one particular question in no way calls into question the terrible treatment of First Nations in a number of these schools over the course of decades. And so those two things can be true at once. But what is it, Aaron, about the unwillingness by certain members of First Nations to not dig? Like, why not? It feels weird that the $12 million from the federal government was transferred with an eye to do that research and to dig and to exhume if necessary. And like I said, from my perspective, if there are bodies there, I want First Nations as well as everyone else to be able to mourn and learn from it and atone. But if there's nothing there, then I want us to be able to move on from that so we can focus on the very real issues that we should be focused on.
1: Well, I'll say a few quick things to that. First, they did receive that money. The application was pretty broad in that you could do multiple things with it. In all fairness to everybody, excavation and confirming what they claimed is like a super reasonable thing to expect, because they did get a lot of funding rolling from the provincial and federal governments on this note. And so there was a downstream benefit to First Nations communities with that claim. And if it's not true, we all need to know about that. But I'll say on the community level, I mean, like, Ben, do you want people digging up your relatives in order to confirm whether or not they're buried there or not? Like, I think that's a pretty also reasonable position for individuals to feel. But when you're a government, when you're a funded government by taxpayer dollars, you have a different fiduciary duty than you have if you're an individual mourning the loss of your relative who potentially died in some of these schools. And I don't think it's beyond the realm of possibility that they do find bodies there, and that would be a tragic, heavy thing for the country to go through yet again to confirm that. But I'll just zoom out and really quickly just say my only other concern is we have a completely unprincipled leadership within our parliament that are perfectly comfortable flirting with the idea of removing people's right to freedom of expression, asking questions on a perfectly legitimate piece of like our news. And that's just completely unacceptable. And I'm always concerned when elected officials start to wield their power to control what conversations we are and are not allowed to have.
0: And listen, I'm pretty sure that we could put our heads together and find a way to do that investigation respectfully, that would be in line with First Nations traditions, that would, so that if a body were found or multiple bodies were found, we could do so in a respectful way. I think because the alternative is to live with, I mean, it's a Schrodinger's cat situation. You know, the cat is both alive and dead inside that box, and we have to live with the worst case scenario in both scenarios. And I just don't think as a country we can live with the uncertainty and the possibility of doing so respectfully exists. But let's continue the conversation, because I think what happened after that was it unleashed a torrent of guilt, white guilt, call it whatever you want. And what has been witnessed from one side of the reconciliation table is a massive transfer of wealth. And a lot of Canadians don't know where the money goes once it leaves the federal coffers and enters the First Nations economy. There's almost an opacity and a lack of transparency. And I think they're increasingly, as the temperature's been turned up, a lot of Canadians kind of want to know where the money is going. Can you, from your perspective as a chief, explain the machine in which the money enters?
1: Sure. First, I'll just say, like, to your earlier point, the whole point of Canada and the thing I love about our country is that we can have tough conversations about an issue and still be extremely respectful and thoughtful. Like, that's one of the Canadian values that I think we've just always held true on. But to your second question, I don't know if I agree with this this claim that First Nations aren't transparent. All of my audits for my First Nation community are public, and you can just type in our community and you can go through our audited financial statements. The only delay in getting them out is Indigenous Services Canada approving them and putting them on their website. Most communities are aligned with that. We fall under the First Nations Financial Management Board, who supports First Nations in being transparent about our spending. There are certainly communities, just like municipalities and just like provincial bodies, that are not transparent, and they should be held accountable for that. But overwhelmingly, First Nations want to be transparent and deliver on that. It's really the Liberal government that's pushed back on the First Nations Financial Transparency Act and whether or not it should be enforced. I completely support enforcing it. Chief Billy Morin supports enforcing it. Most First Nation communities do, because we've gotten this question for so long and we don't get a lot of money. And so being transparent that we don't get a lot of money is more than comfortable with us. There are red herrings of where they have a lot of money and they're not transparent with it. That should be addressed. But I don't think most communities fall within that category.
0: You know, I remember when Justin Trudeau took office, he, one of his goals was to make sure that all the boil water advisories were removed I can't remember how many there were across Canada in reserves. And I don't know that they made as much as many inroads as they had wanted. What is that sticking point? Why is it so hard to get clean water on reserves? It's 2026. How come we can't do that?
1: A few different reasons. I had the opportunity to go to Saskatchewan a few years ago with a community that didn't have clean drinking water, and they shared that they got the funding to build the system, but they didn't have the capacity to hire experts in order to maintain the system. And so I think that's likely one of the gaps, is how do you get somebody who's an engineer to go out and live up in a rural community of 200 people to maintain a water system by themselves when the First Nation community doesn't have excess dollars to pay that person what they're worth in regular markets, like in cities like Saskatoon or Edmonton or other cities. The competitiveness, they're going to go where the money is. The second piece is, I think, capacity of First Nation communities. When I came on to my leadership, many people didn't know how to apply to Indigenous Services Canada, what the process was, how to allocate those dollars, and how to work with Indigenous Services Canada and engineers to get that done. That is a technical process that if you only have a grade 10 education, it's going to be a real challenge for you to deliver on. So there's that capacity issue. And then there's also just the willingness to invest in these very rural, remote communities where there is only 200 people, and you're going to spend, what, $10, $15 million on a water system for 200 people? That's a huge investment for Indigenous Services Canada to put towards. Now, they have the money, as I interviewed Chief Billy Morin. It's just how they go about allocating those dollars.
0: All right, we're going to take one final break here in our conversation with Aaron Peet. We're going to come back. We're going to talk natural resource development and solutions and hope and what success looks like on the other side of truth and reconciliation. Don't go anywhere. This is The Ben Mulrooney Show.
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0: We've had Aaron Peet of a First Nations chief and podcast host from Nuanced, the podcast, joining us for a wide-ranging conversation on truth, on reconciliation, and on the state of First Nations-Canadian relations. And I thank you, Aaron, for sticking around for one final segment. I want to jump in to the idea of natural resource development that was central to Mark Carney's election campaign. It was actually central to both his and Pierre Poilievre. Whoever won was going to get elected on a platform of responsible resource development in this country. And there is at least a perception on one side of the equation that no matter what happens, there's always going to be someone, possibly a loud voice, not necessarily representative of the majority, but a loud voice on the First Nations side that will be there to either slow things down or shut them down altogether. Is that a fair assessment? Yes or no?
1: Yes, that's a fair assessment.
0: So, and thank you for answering that. So the next question, Aaron, is how, explain the logic to me. If there is money, money that should be transferred from the federal coffers, the provincial coffers, to First Nations, where's that money supposed to come from if not from this bounty that exists to be developed by the Canadian economy?
1: Well, first I'll say that most First Nation communities I know want to be self-sufficient. They want to have, whether it's a trust or whether it's economic development, funding their pathway out where they're not reliant on government dollars. Going through the government funding process is slow, arduous, and ineffective, and often not aligned with what the community actually wants to do, because it's not designed by us, it's designed by Ottawa. And so I think most communities don't want to rely on federal funding or provincial funding forever. But that's where we are today. And so most talk about self-sufficiency, self-reliance, those types of things.
0: But can't that self-sufficiency, Aaron, can't that self-sufficiency be part and parcel of developing those natural resources in partnership with First Nations? And, you know, everything from hiring practices to subcontracting to First Nations firms for any part of the development of a pipeline or of natural gas or any number of those projects, of which there should be countless going on in this country at any one time.
1: Absolutely. And I do think that that's the pathway out that we're seeing. Alberta's done that. They signed on when they were expanding the Enbridge line. They had First Nations sign on and get a revenue sharing agreement. Yeah. And it's the same with the Sunrise expansion project for my community. We are supportive of the expansion because it will, one, benefit our region financially, but also it will employ our members. It will employ our members' businesses and allow our economy regionally to grow. But I think that you will always have this fight, and I don't think it's unhealthy, between how do we protect our oceans and how do we develop our economy with natural resources, and where is that balance? Nobody should have a veto. Yeah. There isn't a correct answer. It is an ebb and flow that we have to work through each time we want to do something. Is how do we make sure that the beautiful country and province that we live in is still that, while also making sure that we all have a high quality of life?
0: Yeah.
1: And I think that's an ongoing conversation we have to have every time we want to build something.
0: But I can't remember exactly the number. I'm going to pull this out of the air, but I remember asking myself, when was the last time there was a massive oil spill off the West Coast? And I think it was about 30 years ago. I think that the technology after the Exxon Valdez oil spill has advanced so far that the fear of an oil spill is vastly overstated. And I think we just lost Aaron. I think we lost the signal there. So I hope we can get him back, because I don't want to end it this way. Let's try to get Aaron back immediately. I'm so glad to be able to have this conversation with him. I'm so glad to have a conversation without fear of being smeared for simply asking questions out of curiosity. Oh, and he's back. There he is, Aaron. Yes, okay, wonderful. Yes. I'm glad to have you. So how do we get to a point then, Aaron? Because you said that, yes, in fact, there are choke points. How do we have the conversations to get beyond? Because some people feel that there is a de facto veto by certain tribes. How do we get to a point where it's more collaborative and less confrontational, so that we can build these things responsibly?
1: To me, you make them justify how they leave their members and their region in poverty if they're not going to proceed. You ask them, how are they going to pay for the social programs they expect from the federal government and the provincial government, which is what you just asked me.
0: Yeah.
1: How do you plan to get there if you're not going to accept this? Because one can't happen without the other. And living in a world where you get the money and you don't have to take any responsibility for how the money is made is an unhealthy leadership system that needs to be addressed. We need to be able to have mature conversations that goes, everything is about trade-offs.
0: Yeah.
1: If we're going to build another pipeline, there's risk to the environment. I've heard studies that no matter what, when you build a pipeline, there's small seepage that happens because of those pipelines that's unavoidable.
0: Yeah.
1: And so how do you balance that
0: and
1: the cost to the environment with the benefits to individual people? I just don't think it's acceptable for us to say no under any circumstances, is what I heard Coastal First Nations say. It's just not adult in the room energy. You have to address the real concerns people have about our economy and where our quality of life is heading. I mean, I have tons of members who say they can't afford groceries.
0: Yeah.
1: How are we going to address that if not for another pipeline or through more natural resource extraction? What do you want me to say to my members when you veto other regions and what it's going to do for our economies? What is the argument?
0: Yeah. The last large-scale catastrophic spill was 1988 that spilled, released 874 liters of fuel oil off of Vancouver Island. So 88, long time. 874,000 liters. I'm correct. So a long, long time ago, like I said, the technology has improved. In our last couple of minutes, Aaron, I'd love to turn the page and let's talk about things to be hopeful for. As it relates to reconciliation, as it relates to the advancement of First Nations in Canada, where are you seeing the most positive advancements?
1: So I think First Nation communities are really coming into their own. I know people are worried about the Tahltan Mineral Agreement, but I think that that's going to result in more mining and removing like important precious metals that are used for our phones and stuff. I think that's a huge opportunity. I think there are a lot more First Nations that are interested in how we grow our economy than what we saw 20, 30 years ago. I think there's a willingness to have a middle grounded conversation. Many communities are getting FNFMB certified, which means that they are presenting public audits. Moving in that direction. And I think as you see Chief Billy Moore and Ali Warbus in BC, we have Indigenous people who are not just NDP liberals, they're willing to be conservative. And yep. I think that's an important part of our democracy. And then I just see the education rates improving. I see there a willingness for First Nations to contribute to the economy provincially and federally. And I think that there's an opportunity here for us to have these tough conversations and come out more united than we were. And I really believe that that's the Canadian way. And so I hope we have leadership provincially and federally that want that middle ground and don't want to continue to pigeonhole First Nations as anti-development, anti-growth, or in the reverse, only development and only pro growing the economy. There's a middle ground here for British Columbians, Canadians, and First Nations.
0: You and I have been speaking for an hour. I don't think either of us has raised our voice once. It's a wonderful thing. And lastly, let's go back to how we started when we talked about the Thielman quote. If reconciliation is a destination as opposed to a journey, then where do you want to see it end? Where do you want to see reconciliation end?
1: I would love to see us address the education rates, employment rates, addiction rates, all of those things. In immediate term, I would love to see our government say every year we're going to put out the plan. We're going to follow through on the plan. If the plan doesn't work, we're going to scrap it. We're going to try something different. We're not going to continue to fund the same processes that have existed for 40 years. We're serious about getting people out of poverty. We miss out on their potential when we don't. And I think more broadly, I think the more we lean into these uncomfortable conversations, the more we understand each other, the more we can kind of address what the concerns are. Tim Thielman is right that this mentality creates a victim mentality. And it's one of my big concerns. It's true that a lot of horrible things happened in our past, but we can't tell First Nations people to live there. We can't tell them that they can never go and become something if they stay this way. That is the only way that I got out of the circumstance that I'm in, is by believing I'm not a victim of just history and that I can become something else, something different, something unique. And that's how we contribute. And that's the way we have a strong and vibrant country. And so I have a lot of optimism that the more we lean into tough conversations with people like Tim, and where you and I don't yell at each other and hate each other, and I don't call you names and you don't call me names, the more we can just focus on the issues and start addressing them, which is what I think a healthy country and a healthy democracy does.
0: The only thing I'm going to call you, Aaron Pete, is a terrific guest, and I hope you come back soon because this is a conversation I'd like to continue. I really appreciate your time. I appreciate your opinions. I appreciate you joining us, and I wish you nothing but the best.
1: It's an honor to be here.
0: All right. Thank you very much. And when we come back, we're speaking with Dimitri Sudis and Max Fawcett because it's time for our political panel of the week. This is the Ben Mulrooney Show.
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0: You are listening to The Ben Mulrooney Show, but you're going to dilute me with my next two guests, Demetrius Soutis and Max Foster, joining me to talk about all things political. Some things exceptionally political and others just political adjacent. Gentlemen, welcome to the show.
26: Good to be here.
27: Good to be here. Happy Monday.
0: Happy Monday. All right, we're going to start with my sister. It's news all over the place. She officially announced that she is stepping down from the Doug Ford cabinet. She has been in cabinet for 8 years, three elections, I heard Dimitri on French television. I think you didn't have any information up until it was announced to you, and you still said a few interesting things. So I'm here to answer all questions. If anyone has any questions for me, you go right ahead. Shoot.
27: No questions for you, Ben. I was even thinking of asking you to leave the room while we talk about Minister Mulrooney, but we'll keep you. For those who know me, it's not because I'm on your show that I'm going to say what I think about Ms. Mulrooney. So 8 years, she held four of the toughest jobs in government. And through all of it, I would say, no personal scandal, no controversy, in her own writing. And it's ironic because I live in King Vaughan, close to Davis Drive, so I'm literally one street over from her writing. Everything that I've been hearing about Caroline Mulrooney is that she showed up, she was close to the people she represented, and the voters always noticed. And I would say, I love data. Her vote share went up in every single election she fought. So she's leaving from a position of strength, just over a year after the strongest win. And what I will say is politicians oftentimes don't know when to turn the page and start a new chapter. My only question for you, Ben, since you invited a question, is this a goodbye forever to politics, or as they say in French, à la prochaine?
0: I suspect, and I haven't talked to her. I've been trying to talk to her all day. She's not returning my calls. I tried to get her on the show. She would not, I haven't heard from her. She's been very busy, no doubt. But I did invite her to come on to talk. I've had enough conversations with her to know that she's, listen, I don't know what's going to happen 5 years from now. I don't think she knows. But as of right now, I can tell you, I think she's done. And if there's one thing that everyone should know about Caroline is there has never been anything in her life, whether it was a high school project or whether it was running for election. She doesn't do anything at anything less than 100%. She gives it her all 24/7. She has never phoned anything in her life. And so if after 8 years that the tank is dry and she wants to try something else, then that's really because she left it all on the field. No one works harder than Caroline. And so if at this point she's saying she's done, she's done.
27: The only thing I'll add very quickly is when she ran for the leadership of the party, I actually supported her. I didn't know her very well back then, but it was my way of supporting her through your dad. And the last thing I'll say is in the family, she got both the looks and the brains, Ben. Not to say that you're not good looking or you're not smart, but she's a very talented person.
0: No, she is without a doubt, she is the apex predator in our family. Even though she looks sweet and she knows how to cook a Thanksgiving meal better than anyone I've ever met. She is the apex Mulrooney, and I'm very glad that she's on my side. Max,
2: can I jump in?
0: Yeah, please, Max, go ahead.
2: Well, I can't speak to her personal ambitions, but sure sounds like a great fit for a potential future opening of the Conservative Party of Canada. You know, I've been saying for years now that a woman as leader would be an incredibly powerful message to Canadians and to a lot of the Canadians that Pierre Poilievre has alienated. I think it would solve a lot of the problems that his leadership currently represents. I'm not sure if voters are ready to do the second generation thing again. The last time we did it, it didn't go so well. She, by all accounts, strikes me as exactly the kind of leader that the Conservative Party of Canada needs, which doesn't mean it's the kind of leader they'll elect or that she would even run. But the fit is pretty obvious.
0: Yeah, she's. I've told her. I said sometimes the woman has to meet the moment, but she didn't want to hear anything about that from me. So I think when she says she wants to spend time with her husband and sort of enjoy just a little bit of time to do other things, I think she means it, and I think she's earned a break. And so I will not be pressing her on her future plans, but I do appreciate the kind words from both of you. And she deserves all of them because she is an amazing human being. Whoever tries to replace her is going to have big, big shoes to fill. Let's move on, guys, to the CRTC. There are people out there suggesting we don't need the CRTC anymore after making a boneheaded decision that nobody asked them to make, mandating that streamers in Canada need to pay 15% of their top line revenue to help produce Canadian content. If people thought the Doug Ford Ronald Reagan ad was a problem, wait until the president of the United States really digests this one, Max.
2: Yeah, I mean, I'm not super convinced by that part of the argument against it because he opposes everything that we do here that has any even a hint of sovereignty in it. You know, he opposes supply management. He opposes cultural content. He opposes any attempt by Canadians and the Canadian government to stand up for our sovereignty. So I'm not super, swayed by that. But I think that the CRTC and more broadly our digital institutions, our institutions need to react to the digital landscape that we're in. We do need more Canadian content, but I'm not sure that the way they've prescribed it is the way to go about it. I think there are better ways to ensure that our stories are told and our voices are heard. And we need to ensure that our regulatory environment is built for the situation we're in now, not the one that was there 25, 30 years ago.
0: Yeah, look, I'm looking at Heated Rivalry, for example. And, I haven't been in TV in a very long time. But there is a lot of competition amongst all the streamers to find that next global hit, right? And when you are the guy who missed out on heated rivalry, you're going to make sure you're paying attention. And there is a part of me wondering whether this mandate of 15% of their revenue it should be spent on Canadian content. That's equity, for example. I'm thinking equality of opportunity. Part of me thinks that they should be mandating that a certain amount of the pitches that they hear are Canadian, because there is great talent here, and that talent will prove itself if they get a chance to pitch themselves to Netflix and to Hulu and to all of the streamers. As opposed to outcome, I kind of want to look at opportunity. I don't know how you feel, Dimitri, but I think our Canadian talent can stand on its own, and they can go toe-to-toe in a pitch meeting with anybody.
27: Well, of course it can. But if you look at it from Canada's creative industry, this is huge, but the timing couldn't be worse.
0: Yeah,
27: it's huge because it gives them stable funding. It's around $2 billion a year. As you know, Ben, in Quebec especially, this kind of support is what keeps French language film and television alive. Sorry. Now, the reality is that the politics are sharp behind it. Mr. Poilievre, and with good reason, calls this a Netflix tax. And ultimately, it's a cost that will get passed on to the consumers. I suspect, Ben, without any inside knowledge, I suspect that the government, the Carney government, is going to intervene on this one. Is going to intervene and not allow for revenues to go from 5 to 15% of revenues paid. And what we're talking about here is all the American giants, Netflix, Disney, and so on.
0: Yeah, I think you're right. I think you're right. Listen, we got lots more to get to. We're going to be talking about a New York quarterback introducing Donald Trump and all hell breaking loose, as well as what one premier referred to as the most ridiculous ruling in judicial Canadian history. That's coming up next right here on the Ben Mulrooney Show.
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0: Welcome back, and I want to thank my guests, Dimitri and Max, for sticking around. Guys, I want to talk about culture wars for a second, and these aren't even our culture wars. It's the American ones. So there's a story of the New York Giants quarterback, Jackson Dart. Great name for a quarterback, by the way, who introduced Donald Trump, and all hell exploded. And the media was writing outrage stories about an individual supporting a politician. And it feels weird. It's like one rule for thee, one rule for me. I mean, I shouldn't we be allowing these people to have whatever opinions they want? I mean, if somebody supports Kamala Harris, nobody has a problem with that. Bernie Sanders, nobody has a problem with that. But God forbid somebody support the president. I mean, let him figure it out on his own. If anyone has a problem with that, the endorsements will dry up and that'll be that. But this clutching of the pearls when they support one politician but ignoring it for another, to me, is an issue, Max.
2: Well, I can assure you that they don't ignore it for other politicians. It's just on Fox News or further reaches of the right-wing ecosystem. They get just as mad. I mean, let's not forget that Colin Kaepernick was basically a minor celebrity in the Fox ecosystem for years because of his willingness to take a knee during the national anthem. The stick to sports people are not very consistent on the rules of sticking to sports. So, this quarterback is getting criticized for appearing at a political rally, which is, to be clear, a step further than just supporting a politician. That's pretty active support. And he's going to bear the consequences, whatever they might be. I think that's fine. That's free speech.
0: Oh, well, okay,
2: how that works.
0: Hold on. So let me think about it. Let's take sport out of it. Let's throw it back to Sydney Sweeney when she had the Sydney Sweeney's Got Good Genes. Remember the ad campaign, and some industrious journalist discovered that she at one point had been a registered Republican, as if that's some sort of gotcha thing. I don't know that that's necessarily a helpful journalism. Dimitri, I'll ask you.
27: If a quarterback of whatever team wants to support Donald Trump, it's his right. As a citizen, he gets to cast a vote and he gets to express who he supports, when he wants to, how he wants to, where he wants to. And I would say I disagree, for example, taking a knee during the national anthem. It was his right to do it, I guess, even though I profoundly disagreed with him. I think the criticism, and I see Max's point, Fox News has a field day when Hollywood stars endorse Democrats. But 9 times out of 10, and I'm not quantifying this in a way that can be quantified, but most of the time, the majority of the time, it's always the woke cancel culture left that basically wants to prevent people to endorse somebody that they don't agree with. It's his right. Good for him.
0: Well, in our last few minutes, Max, I'll start with you. You know, I had a great conversation with a young chief out of British Columbia. He's got a great podcast. His name is Aaron Pete. He's got a podcast called Nuanced. And we were talking about, you know, some of the roadblocks and stumbling blocks on the path to reconciliation. And he really did. He did point out that a lot of the problems that we have there that have issues in the press that blow up. I mean, it starts with the judiciary, and at any point, you know, the legislature could come back and rectify those things. And in a lot of cases, our elected parliamentarians don't want to take that step. And now we find ourselves not on the reconciliation path, but moreover, the sort of judicial overreach as it relates to the decision by a judge to clear a Kitchener encampment in favor of building transit. Here's what Premier Ford said about the Waterloo homeless situation.
1: There's roughly 30 homeless people that want to encamp in the middle of a transit and a transit build that will be spending hundreds of millions of dollars building a GO train expansion and all sorts of development and thousands of new homes. And we're letting 30 people trump millions and millions of transit riders and thousands of people that want homes. And the judge is saying, well, they just have to stay there. You can't move them. You got to be kidding.
0: Max, do we have a problem with judicial overreach in this country?
2: Nope, we don't. In this situation here, the judge was very clear. If the premier wants to move these people and provide them with housing, then the problem is solved. But the whole point of the courts is to prevent the tyranny of the majority, to prevent governments steamrolling the rights of smaller communities, smaller groups of interest. And it's, I think, very convenient to describe that as judicial overreach until it's your rights that are being trampled by the majority, and then you very much welcome it. So no, we don't have a problem with judicial overreach. This case can be appealed, and the premier can simply provide these people with housing and solve the problem that way. But he prefers to punch down on the courts because that is a very popular strategy for conservative premiers lately. I think it does tremendous damage to the fabric of this country and our trust in our judicial system. But Premier Ford doesn't seem to care about that.
0: Dimitri, this judge did define homelessness as an immutable trait, even though it is by definition mutable. I wonder what you think.
27: So what we've seen, over the last decade is homelessness has increased exponentially. Canadians needing to use the food bank has also increased exponentially. My challenge with this decision is try building low-income housing or social housing in an area. The community is up in arms, and governments aren't able to proceed with it. And what this decision means, if it is upheld elsewhere, it basically means that municipalities across Canada could face a de facto legal limitation on clearing encampments unless they can provide adequate shelter capacities first. So I would say that this is a bit of a judicial overreach because judges are making policy decisions that governments themselves are struggling to finance or make operational. So the danger for governments that this precedent sets is we can go down the path that it could affect public parks, transit corridors, school zones, riverbanks, downtown zones, infrastructure lands. So once a court establishes that a stronger principle around lack of shelter availability, municipalities will immediately become hesitant to enforce bylaws out of fear of litigation.
0: My last question is my most important. And Max, I'm going to come to you. And we've talked about this before, but I'm coming back with a stronger pitch. Is it not incumbent upon every single Canadian in an effort to push back against the Americans to support the Montreal Canadiens in this moment? Is it not time for Buy Canadian to actually mean something and for every Canadian, including Maple Leaf fans and Oilers fans and Flames fans across this nation, to say elbows up, we are supporting the last team in these playoffs to bring the cup home? Talk to me like somebody who's not from Montreal.
2: Look, I could not agree more. When there's only one Canadian team left, then we're all fans of that team, and it doesn't matter who it is.
0: We should be. We should tell that to the Leaf fans in this city.
2: Well, I mean, you got to take that up with them. But yeah. Look, I tell you, I've seen some Montreal Canadiens jerseys out here in Calgary. We're behind them. I think the timeline started to go a little askew in the early 90s. The last time we won a cup, maybe we can get it back on the good timeline here by winning one again.
0: Dimitri, last word to you. You got about 30 seconds, my friend.
27: So a couple of weeks ago, I put the Habs logo on the hood of my car. And as we speak today, both sides of the car is getting installed with the Habs logo and nice. The red, white, and blue stripes.
0: It is.
27: Go Habs, go.
0: It is incumbent on everyone in this nation as a matter of civic responsibility to support this Canadian team in this moment. Never before. It's either an existential threat or it's not, and we need to be pushing back against Americans, not just at the supermarket, not just in the tariff war, but in this war for hockey supremacy, because you either believe it or you don't. And on that note, I say thank you to the both of you. Go Habs, go, and we'll talk to you soon.
2: Go Habs, go.

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1: From the national newsroom of the Canadian Press, I'm Rob Westgate. BC Premier David Eby says he wants to talk to Alberta Premier Danielle Smith about her plans to hold a binding referendum on separation. He says it is an inopportune time to be voting on the future of Alberta within Canada, and he intends to make his feelings clear.
2: When Canadians sing, "We stand on guard for thee," I think Canadians mean it. And I think they're doing it in their daily lives, and I think it's inspirational. It has been inspirational. And we do it to make sure that the True North is strong and free, and that's what we're going to do. And I hope that that's what we can leave this meeting committing to as premiers in this crucial moment for our country.
1: For her part, Smith says she wants Alberta to stay in Canada, but those requesting a plebiscite deserve to have their say. Prime Minister Mark Carney says he spoke with Israeli President Isaac Herzog about the, quote, appalling treatment of recently detained civilians from a flotilla trying to reach Gaza. The PMO put out a news release Monday, adding that Carney also condemned the comments made by Israel's Public Security Minister Itamar Ben-Gvir. Last week, Ben-Gvir sparked global outrage after promoting a video of himself taunting detained activists, including 12 Canadians, some with their hands apparently bound and others with their foreheads to the floor of an outdoor pen. A former federal cabinet minister says he wants to lead the Ontario Liberals.
3: Navdeep Bains released a 16-second social media video showing him walking into a classroom, sitting down,

0: rolling up his sleeves. The words, "Let's get to work," appear on the screen. Elections Ontario confirms Baines is in the race. He joins current Ontario Liberal caucus member and former hospital president Lee Faircloth and former political staffer Dylan Mirando. Liberal MP Nate Erskine-Smith has said a leadership run is much less likely after he lost a provincial nomination race in a Toronto riding. Jason White, The Canadian Press, Toronto.
1: On the world stage now, we have an update from Asia, where South Korea's military says the North has launched multiple close-range ballistic missiles toward the sea Tuesday morning. South Korea's Joint Chiefs of Staff said the missiles were fired from Jeonju City on the North's west coast. It also said South Korea's military has bolstered its surveillance posture and is closely exchanging related information with the U.S. and Japan. And finally, the U.S. has launched so-called defense strikes in Iran, including the targeting of what they say were missile launch sites. The latest development coming as U.S. President Donald Trump muddies the water on a peace deal. Reporter Ian Pinnell.
2: The president's even writing on Truth Social that negotiations are proceeding nicely. It'll only be a great deal for all, or no deal at all. Back to the battlefront and shooting, but bigger and stronger than ever before.
1: So for the time being, it remains unclear just how or when the deal might be finalized and when its various parts will take effect. This is the Canadian Press. In sports, Andrei Svechnikov scored at 14 minutes and 6 seconds of overtime as the Carolina Hurricanes defeated the Montreal Canadiens 3-2 to take a 2-1 lead in the Eastern Conference Final. The best-of-7 series returns to Bell Centre for Game 4 on Wednesday. Still on the ice, Jack Pridham scored twice, Cameron Reed had a goal and 3 assists, and the Kitchener Rangers knocked off the Everett Silvertips 6-2 to record their second consecutive victory at the Memorial Cup tournament in Kelowna, B.C. Still on the ice, Jack Pridham scored twice, Cameron Reed had a goal and 3 assists, and the Kitchener Rangers knocked off the Everett Silvertips 6-2 to record their second consecutive victory at the Memorial Cup tournament in Kelowna, B.C. And finally, the New York Knicks are heading to the NBA Finals for the first time since 1999. They beat the Cleveland Cavaliers 130-93, sweeping their best-of-7 Eastern Conference Finals. From the Canadian Press, I'm Rob Westgate.
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0: Who is the most outstanding person to ever come out of London as part of London's bicentennial celebrations? 9ACFPL is launching the Bicentennial Battle. This is a bracket-style tournament, all in good fun, recognizing and featuring people with roots in the four cities. So this competition will include musicians, athletes, actors, innovators, politicians, broadcasters, hometown legends. Listeners can vote online in head-to-head matchups to determine who advances throughout the bracket. New matchups, updates, and results will be revealed throughout the tournament right here on 980CFPL with Mike and I. In the end, one person will earn the title of London's most outstanding figure. We are doing the wild card round this week, so go to the website 980CFPL.ca to see who we have selected. Listeners can add two other names to the list, and then all the voting begins next week. But it should be a lot of fun. We've already received some submissions, and it's a fun way to talk about all the great people who have come out of London and had a made their mark in London. London City Council is back at it this week with a busy schedule after our break last week following the Victoria Day long weekend. Lots on the go this week at City Hall. Every week we talk to Mayor Josh Morgan, and the mayor joins us now. Mayor Morgan, appreciate the time today.
1: Yeah, good morning, Devin.
0: So I want to start with a new report going before the Strategic Priorities and Policy Committee this week. It deals with a request for emergency funding now that RBC Place London is the latest municipal building that needs a new heating system after Enway decided to decommission their medium-pressure steam pipe. I know you've been talking to Enway in an attempt to have them cover some of the costs here. How have those discussions been going? What have they been saying?
1: Well, I'll be honest. The discussions have been frustrating because, they're leveraging a significant amount of cost on not just public sector institutions, but private sector entities that we don't even have a good window into how many buildings and businesses are impacted in the private sector. What we do know on the public side is now it's approaching about $17 million worth of new investments just to put heat in the buildings through replacing the old steam heating. And that's really frustrating. So, you know, I kind of enter these discussions with that in mind, and an ask that is basically financial of them. Now, they don't have an obligation to really do much. This is an unregulated industry, which is unfortunate. There's other utilities that certainly wouldn't be allowed to do this in this way. And this is just a big historical problem with structured district energy organizations. And so, you know, there's something that the province will need to do about this in the future to avoid this down the road. But for now, you know, my ask of Enwave has been pretty clear. You know, you're a corporate citizen here in our city. You've been in the core of the city for many, many decades. And, you could do the right thing by making a financial contribution to offset some of these costs so that taxpayers don't have to pick them up for something as simply as heating buildings that you're no longer just supplying, right? So shutting off the heat to a building is not something you'd normally expect to happen. And, you know, that's the situation we're in. And it's certainly frustrating because what I know is it hurts our ability to invest in our downtown plan and other critical priorities that we have. We're certainly not going to go to the taxpayer well again on anytime soon. So, you know, we're going to have to not do other things. And that's the unfortunate reality that Enwave has created for the City of London.
0: This story has been one that's been unfolding over a couple of years. A couple of years ago, I believe the Grand was one of the buildings that was impacted. It was a different steam line, and then we had some other ones, City Hall included now, with Centennial Hall and some other buildings. J. Allen Taylor Building, I believe, was included in the first round. Now we've got RBC. Do we know how many more buildings could potentially be impacted here so the city could at least try to plan or as part of this? Or do we think this is the end of it, or could there be more?
1: Well, the only thing left is really the high-pressure steam line, and that services St. Joseph's Hospital. So that's the only entity left after they shut down all the low and medium-pressure steam lines. So there's not much more to announce on the low and medium pressure. That's where it is. But I will say the way that this is rolled out has also been really frustrating and unfortunate. By announcing, you know, part of the low pressure line, then part of the low pressure line, then part of the medium pressure line, then another part of the medium pressure line, you know, we've gone out and we've supported organizations and we've gone through procurement processes to replace steam in a number of our buildings. And if they just would have done this all at once, you know, we could have done a larger procurement for all the buildings all at once. They probably got a better rate on the procurement. So even the way that they rolled this out hasn't been great, and unfortunately has ended up costing us more than it otherwise should have. You know, maybe not by a lot, but certainly, you know, a consolidated larger procurement would have been a better route to go for all these buildings rather than doing this in phases. Because each of those phases had a different timeline on them, on when the, you know, when the steam was going to end. And so it's not like we could sit and wait to see what was going to come next. We actually had to move forward with the design work and the work of starting to replace heat in those buildings.
0: You make a good point, too, about the private business. I know the like staff in the past have said, and I believe council members have as well, have talked about how we're essentially there's only a you know, set amount of people who can do some of this work at times, and we're almost competing. And I just wonder what the impact could be to private business and homes that it could also be impacted by this.
1: Oh, yeah. We know that there's residential in the downtown. We know that there's other major corporate entities. You know, City Plaza, my understanding is a portion of City Plaza is on steam. And so, you know, there's an example of one that is not a city building, but the city is one of the major tenants, as is the health unit in that building. And so, you know, the viability of that building from a heating perspective and the investments that need to be made there are obviously important to the city as well as a tenant. So, you know, there's no obligation for them to give us a perspective into how many customers are impacted or how many people are even on steam. So this comes at a time where, you know, that end of the downtown is starting to revitalize. And this is a setback for those building owners who are, you know, who are looking to, you know, make investments and bring in new tenants, because it's just an additional cost they certainly weren't planning.
0: Another report that's going to be going before the Strategic Priorities and Policy Committee details London Transit Commission. This is a report on governance. The report did find a bit of a disconnect between City Council and the Commission, but still recommends keeping the LTC at arm's length. What's your initial read on that report and thoughts on the report?
1: Well, you know, the report recognizes that there needs to be more coordination between the city and the Transit Commission. So there are pros and cons to having a separate arm's length Transit Commission that makes decisions. You know, when the city has gotten into issues like, you know, we want to do, you know, youth transit passes. You know, you'd think the City of London could, you know, negotiate a preferred rate for those youth transit passes that were cost. But the initial feedback was, you know, here's the full cost of those passes. We actually had to have a significant amount of back and forth to actually get a reasonable rate on paying those. So, you know, we certainly know that there's always been a bit of a disconnect and tension. So I'm not surprised that the report recognizes that. That's part of the reason we started, you know, the process in the first place. The report does recognize that there should be, you know, that greater alignment, and it can happen in two ways. Rather than bring the whole Transit Commission in-house, we can strengthen the bylaw and the oversight of the commission. And then it also recommends that a majority of the commission should be city councillors and not, you know, like it's been in the past where there's been city councillors on the commission, but the majority has been other appointees. They've got recommendations to try to create greater alignment there. And I think that they're good recommendations for council to debate. And I'm glad that this is back before us because, you know, we're in a temporary state of having all councillors on the commission right now. And I think returning to a long-term stable governance structure in that organization is a good and healthy thing so that, you know, so we can get on with the business of all the things the city and the transit commission needs to do. We've got transit routes across the city that need improvement. We've got rapid transit that will come online. You know, there's lots of movement in the transit space, and the better we can get the governance set, or the sooner we can get the governance set, the better, so that we can move on to the actual provision of transit in the city.
0: Is bringing transit within City Hall, do you think, off the table now, or might the control that City Council seems to be seeking, could that be achieved by going with one of the recommendations here within this report in terms of having City Council be the majority on the future commission with, you know, other members of the public on it?
1: Yeah, well, frankly, I don't think it needs to be either or. I think you can take some of the steps that are listed in the report, see how that works. It doesn't preclude us from having, you know, fund and transit as a department of the city in the future, but it's certainly not the recommended step at this time. And, you know, taking this sequentially and seeing how it goes, I don't think is a bad thing, because, you know, if you were to make the move to pull them in-house, that is not something you can unravel easily or without significant costs. So I think, you know, taking the steps as recommended in the report, and if there's still issues, you know, that can still be on the table down the road, but it's certainly not something that is recommended. And I think, you know, taking the steps recommended in the report is the right way to go. And I think we'll make some improvements.
0: Mayor Morgan, I appreciate the time.
1: Yeah, my pleasure.
0: That's Mayor Josh Morgan.
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13: A beloved 75-year-old man washing up, getting ready for bed, is brutally beaten and killed. Despite an exhaustive investigation, the killer avoids arrest and then strikes again. I'm Global News crime reporter Nancy Hickst. 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

0: Good morning, everybody. Good to have you along with us. In March, the Ontario government announced it would cut provincial funding for 7 supervised drug consumption sites, including CarePoint, which currently operates in London, but not for long. The decision will result in CarePoint closing, an outcome that advocates say will lead to an increase in overdoses. 2 years ago, the government banned supervised consumption sites within 200 meters of a school or a daycare. They targeted 10 sites across the province for closure by the end of March of 2025. Now, most of those sites chose to convert to heart hubs. The province also banned new sites from opening. That decision did not impact London, but this one does, and the closure date is approaching quickly, which is June the 13th. Carrie Ann Marshall is an associate professor at Western University's School of Occupational Therapy and joins us now to talk about this. Thanks for your time today.
1: Okay, well, thank you so much for having me.
0: We are nearing the time where CarePoint is going to be closing its doors. What are your thoughts as that day approaches?
1: Yeah, I mean, I guess, I've been kind of, observing some of the changes that have been happening politically across the country and across the province as the CTSs, the defunding of consumption and treatment services across the province of Ontario is just kind of one move that kind of builds on some previous kind of decisions that have been made by the province. So I think that there's some kind of some decision making that is informed more by, I guess, an ideological orientation on the part of not only the province of Ontario, but you may be aware that that soon after the Ontario government announced the defunding of consumption and treatment services across the province, that the province of Alberta and also Saskatchewan followed soon after.
0: The immediate response from this, there have been some concern from advocates that this could lead to an increase in overdoses. Do you share that concern?
1: Yeah, absolutely. I think consumption and treatment services are absolutely critical in our communities, and they fill an important gap that many advocates for a number of years were really kind of trying to sort of, educate policymakers around the need for. They were finally, through a lot of grassroots efforts, eventually funded, and now we're sort of, it feels like we're kind of like, moving backward here, given what we know about the evidence on the topic of harm reduction and substance use recovery.
0: What does the evidence say?
1: What we know about harm reduction services and consumption and treatment services in particular is that they're often kind of a first step in substance use recovery for many people. Most people don't want to use substances. The way that we define substance use disorder is using substances despite known harm. So people who are, live with substance use disorder are facing harms in their daily lives by using substances, but they continue to use those substances because it's filling an important need for them that they're sort of not getting elsewhere. And so consumption and treatment services are often kind of, the first kind of point of contact for people who might eventually consider reducing their substance use. So what the evidence says is that that's kind of like a really important part of the recovery process for many people.
0: If we wanted to use, an evidence-based decision here and still remove the consumption sites, is there something else we could be doing so that they wouldn't be necessary? Or even with consumption sites, do we need to be doing more? And like, when we look at this, I mean, I'm just curious, like, if we are going to be removing these sites, okay, but could we be doing more? Or could we be doing more even if we were to close the sites so that they wouldn't be necessary, but still taking that evidence-based approach?
1: Yeah. Well, I think in an ideal world, I think we would have consumption and treatment services. We would have, harm reduction services, and we would also have, treatment services. That array of services would kind of meet the needs of people who are using substances across their journey of recovery. If we don't have consumption and treatment services, we will just have people in our communities who do end up using alone. And, we are in the midst of a a drug poisoning crisis across the country, I'm sure you're aware of. And, certain types of substances like fentanyl and so on have been, added to other substances. So when people are using, they're not exactly sure what they're using. And consumption and treatment services sites offer a lot more than just supervised consumption. They also offer drug testing services. I do some work with a consumption treatment service site in Ontario that told me that, university students are coming in to have their drugs tested at the consumption treatment services site. So those, somehow the consumption and treatment services have been conflated with this issue of homelessness, and their consumption and treatment services actually meet the needs of not just people who are experiencing homelessness, but a whole bunch of people in our communities that depend on those services quite literally for their survival. So I think, I don't in many ways think it's an option to just close consumption and treatment services. And if we do, if we look at kind of, examples of communities where consumption and treatment services have been closed temporarily, or permanently, what you see is like these really dedicated harm reduction workers that are kind of going out in the community and trying to find people who are using so that they can kind of, make sure that they have the access to the resources that they need to stay alive.
0: From talking to harm reduction and people who work in that, but also people who have used the services of consumption sites, in particular on the side of the people who have used those services, many have talked about just the trust that is built over time with the people who work in those facilities who can help them in any number of ways.
1: Yeah, absolutely. The people who work in consumption and treatment services centers, they're really dedicated staff. They believe in harm reduction. They believe in taking a non-judgmental, compassionate approach towards the people that they work with. And when I have the opportunity to interact with people who are working in consumption and treatment services, I'm constantly inspired and touched by relationships that they have with the people that use their services. And, it's really critical that they take that approach because, people who use substances in our society, especially if they face multiple degrees of marginalization, meaning that they are experiencing homelessness or living in deep poverty and so on, they often don't have very good experiences of interacting with health and social care services. So when they come into, a consumption and treatment services site, usually they come there and they're quite concerned about how they'll be treated, and they're often met with compassion, and that compassion kind of over time ends up resulting in discussions about, hey, have you thought about kind of reducing your use? And we can connect you with supports that can help you to do that. If we shame people around their substance use or tell them that they can't come here if they're using or they can't have substances with them, when we do that, people don't talk about their substance use and they don't kind of like it's harder, it takes longer to kind of go on that journey. So I've said it a couple of times now, but consumption and treatment services are absolutely critical in our communities, and their closure will leave a pretty serious gap in services that are needed. And my guess is that those, kind, compassionate people who work in those services will likely begin to adopt outreach models because they're well aware of the lethality of some of the substances that people are using in their communities.
0: What could we do, just on that note, to end here, what could we do, assuming the provincial government does not reverse its decision here, to mm-hmm. remove funding and that would ultimately either transition these facilities to a heart hub or to just close in the case of CarePoint? What could we be mm-hmm. doing here to help those people who will no longer receive the services from the consumption site?
1: Yeah, I think what we need to do is we need to continue to educate our policymakers about the need for consumption and treatment services in our communities. We need to like I said a few moments ago, I think that there are a lot of organizations who will begin to adopt either on a volunteer basis or staffed models of outreach where consumption and treatment services could be offered in a kind of a mobile way in order to kind of like fill this gap that has been, that is going to be left. But ultimately, I think we need to sort of educate our policymakers and pressure them to reverse the decision. This is one kind of decision of many that have directly targeted people who were using substances, and particularly people who are using substances who experience homelessness across our province. And what we know from kind of literature on addiction recovery and on mental health in general is that when we make decisions for people, it's not often very effective. We have to kind of like walk alongside people and support them on their journey through compassion. And that's usually where meaningful change happens. The heart hubs are absolutely needed. They are filling a gap that really existed in our communities previously. But not at the expense of consumption and treatment services. I really think we need an array of approaches to address a complex problem.
0: Carrie, I certainly appreciate your time today. Thank you very much.
1: Okay, thank you very much.
0: That's Carrie Ann Marshall, Associate Professor at Western University's School of Occupational Therapy.
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0: There's a new poll out today that I thought was a bit surprising, just given the very real concerns and issues people are feeling right now and seeing right now with the cost of living, gas prices, just those pressures on weighing on people. But a new poll from Abacus Data says the number of Canadians who believe the country is heading in the right direction has hit its highest percentage since 2017. 47% of people believe Canada is heading in the right direction. 39% say the country's on the wrong track. Poll suggests that 76% of Canadians see the rest of the world moving in the wrong direction. That increases to 80% when the question is about the United States. So it's just interesting in that, now, in one sense, maybe not a tremendous surprise given that Mark Carney personally is quite popular right now. That won't last. But right now he's very popular and enjoys the support of the majority of Canadians. But I'm still a bit surprised by the poll, just given how oftentimes, you know, the government of the day wears a lot of the issues of the day. And certainly there are a lot of people who do support Mark Carney. There's a lot of people who are frustrated and do not support and voted for a different option. But I just thought when you typically ask people, are we going in the right direction? Especially when you have, even though gas is cheaper this week than it was last week, still way higher than it was earlier in the year. I'm still a bit surprised to see this. Now, what is not surprising is the perception of Canada being on the right track does go along party lines. 71% of Liberal voters share the view that Canada's on the right track. 24% of Conservative voters believe that Canada's on the right track. So depending on who you voted for, you probably have different thoughts on that. We currently have a majority government by virtue of the couple MPs switching parties, in most cases from the Conservatives to the Liberals. Of course, there's that one NDP who jumped over. But the poll also found if there were to be an election held right now, the Liberals would have majority support. Those polls don't mean a whole lot to me in terms of, because they say what would happen right now, but we're not going to have an election right now. So it's not too enlightening. But Abacus found the Liberals have majority support in Atlantic Canada, Quebec, Ontario, and BC. The Conservatives enjoy the most support in the Prairie provinces. 47% of respondents said they would vote Liberal if an election were held today. 35% would vote Conservative. That is the highest result Abacus has tracked for the Carney Liberals. There is, I guess, some good news for the NDP. They picked up 8% support in the poll, which is not great, but maybe a little bit better. The Bloc Québécois at 6%, Greens at 2%. Interesting, just way people view things right now, given just all that's going on.
1: I feel like finally people are seeing that a lot of the issues that we're seeing in Canada, like every country has issues.
0: Yep.
1: But a lot of the issues like the gas and all that stuff is out of our hands. Like, what are you going to do if the gas is, the issue is not that Canada always charging so much for this, for that. It's the world is expensive because we have a shortage of gas, you know? So like, and they're seeing that we are looking for other sources different than United States. Like, since Donald Trump came in power, we have been saying, oh, we gotta, you know, like, there's some people like, oh, just be nice to them and get a deal with them. Sure. But then what's going to happen 4 years from now? We've seen it that we understand that the world is different right now. We don't know what's going to happen in 4 years. We don't know if another person like Donald Trump is going to come in power and they don't want to deal with Canada. We cannot wait 4 years to be like, you know what? We'll just wait until he's gone, and then we'll do another trade business with someone else. What if that other person don't want to do a trade business with Canada? So, like, the fact that they're looking somewhere else different than the United States, hey, that's an open thing. You don't have to like it. That's okay. But for most of us, most of the Canadians, it's a good thing because we're not just waiting for someone.
0: Well, it's interesting you mentioned the trade aspect because I was reading a story just the other day as well, or this morning. CBC talked with Pete Hoekstra, who is the United States ambassador. There we go to Canada, and he was it was interesting where he was talking about how he doesn't understand why Canadians are so frustrated with the Americans right now, which might be just a talking point because you certainly must know at this point. But it's interesting if you think of what's happening right now leading up to Kuzma and that whole review and the talks over potentially a new deal. It doesn't have to be a new deal. Canada, United States, Mexico could all just say, hey, you know what? We like what's on paper. We're just going to keep doing that. That is a possibility, not likely, but it's a possibility. But if you go back, well, at this point, like 8 years, 8-9 years in the lead up to Kuzma, negotiations between the United States and Mexico were much more positive than United States and Canada, and Canada agreed at the last minute. I would be surprised if we don't see something similar, or if they don't at this point just decide, you know what, let's go on a year-by-year review basis, which might be what happens. But what so Pete Hoekstra was talking to the CBC about his frustration and the Trump administration's disappointment with the Carney government, how they're moving slowly on negotiations and talks, which I think when you look at it, both sides know where the other one stands, right? I mean, it's really about tariffs. It's about deals. It's about who's gonna blink here when it gets down to the nitty-gritty. We see this Iran talk and the ceasefire and a real push for that. In many cases, it's believed, and I think the analysis is pretty on point in terms of there's a real push to have that sorted out in time for the midterms in the United States, where who knows what's going to happen with both all these different states redistricting and changing all these districts and to make it easier for Republicans and Democrats to get elected. I'm so glad Canada does it in a different way for determining, you know, ridings and whatnot.
1: And the thing that you're mentioning is, like, at the end of the day, every country are looking for their own benefit. Like, as you said, oh, like, they don't know what Canada is so mad at, like, then at the United States. Yes, everyone know, but it's because Canadians are looking for their own, like, well-being, you know? Like, we cannot be like, oh, yeah, let's just hope that the United States has a perfect country, and then when they get a perfect country, we'll just get a better country as well. And no, like, at the end of the day, Canadians are looking up for Canadians. That's why there was the boycott for, like, buying Canadian. There has been, like, oh, let's stop doing this, because all of us are looking for Canadians, you know, for Canadian businesses, for Canadian industries, for literally our country. So
0: we are too close to the United States to not do business with them. It just doesn't.
1: Yeah, yeah. But, and it's going to happen.
0: It's going to happen. But it also makes sense to diversify as much as you can. But that doesn't happen overnight. You know, it takes a while to set up those different trade routes. But I think one of the big questions that hasn't been talked about that I think needs to be talked about more is, whenever a Kuzma deal is done, is it going to be ratified by Congress and then the Mexican government and the Canadian government? Because a lot of the trade deals that have been done so far are just pieces of paper with the White House, which have, like, the UK's deal, the EU's deal, weren't ratified by Congress, and so they can be changed on a moment's notice. And so if Canada is going to be renegotiating something here, let's make sure it's ratified by Congress, because that has helped in terms of some of the tariffs that have been levied against Canada. And now that might be a function because it's already been ratified by Congress. Any changes might go along those routes. But one of the big questions I would have is, whatever agreement is done needs to be ratified by Congress. Otherwise, I don't think you can trust it based on everything we've seen over the past 18 months from the second version of the Trump administration.
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0: This year is London's bicentennial. How do you celebrate a bicentennial in a city? There's a lot of different ways you can do that. We have seen some stories emerge already. There's some stories about bicentennial facts that have been launched, which are neat and interesting. We have decided that we want to recognize and have a bit of a contest, have some fun with this. Nothing about this is serious, but we want to have some fun with this to determine who is London's most outstanding person.
1: Thank you, guys. I've been living in London just for like less than 16 years, but thank you.
0: Who is London's second most outstanding person after Juan?
1: I like that better. Thank you.
0: So here's basically the question. Who is the most outstanding person to ever come out of London? We want to have basically, if you're familiar with March Madness, that's what we want to do. A bit of a contest to determine who's going to be the person. So we are launching the bracket today. We have chosen 30 people to make up the list. There are two open spots that we want Londoners and listeners to add in. And then next week, the voting will begin and it'll run for the course of June. And this is all a lead up to Canada Day, when the city is going to be doing some bicentennial events. And we want to have some fun with this. So the tournament's going to run for 4 weeks starting next week. But this week, wild card votes will take place. So if you think there's someone we left off the list that should be on the list, should be receiving some recognition, you can either you can email us at news@980cfpl.ca. You can text us at 519-643-2222. We will announce the wild card selections on the morning show on Friday. So you have today, tomorrow, Wednesday, Thursday to put your names in. And I think this is going to be fun. We have picked people from our past, from our present, from sports, from politics, from just general greatness in terms of contributions to society. Now, what makes a Londoner? That's a good question. We debated this quite a bit in terms of who do we include within this, because, and it's kind of ironic that one of the persons who made us start thinking about doing something like this for the bicentennial was Jeremy Hansen, who we are not including in the whole contest because he wasn't born in London. Now, being born here doesn't necessarily have to be the issue here, because Ryan Gosling was born in London, but he quickly moved. So Ryan Gosling, also not on the list. Justin Bieber, not on the list. Was born here, didn't grow up here, and so we're not going to include him. Bieber's hometown is Stratford. We're not gonna fight with our friends in Stratford. Hansen grew up on a farm near Ailsa Craig. Spent some time in London. I think you could generally refer to him as a Londoner at times, but our friends in Ingersoll might think otherwise. Gosling grew up in Cornwall. And so that's how we've kind of viewed this, in terms of it's someone who was either born here and spent some time here, but you need to have spent a significant amount of time in London or had some formative years in London.
1: And I feel like that the two names that you mentioned, like, I feel that there's a big difference of like outstanding person and famous person.
0: Yes.
1: I feel like that's the two different,
0: because so we chose outstanding in particular because, yes, again, this is supposed to be something fun. Nothing, we're not tearing people down. Outstanding can be you've achieved athletic greatness. But also Frederick Banting did something wonderful. We've had two different premiers from Ontario, sorry, from London. Lots of different ways we can,
1: it's
0: go
1: like
0: with this.
1: Not the most, like, as you mentioned, like Justin Bieber, he's super well known worldwide. But yep, but it's just like people that are from here and that have made the difference, I guess.
0: Now, the one exception we have made is Scott Moir. He was born in London, but he grew up in Ilderton. But we've paired Scott Moyer and Tessa Virtue together just because we felt you can't have Tessa Virtue without Scott Moyer, and you can't have Scott Moyer without Tessa Virtue. So Scott Moyer is the one exception we made. We made them a pairing just because it's always Tessa Virtue and Scott Moyer. And so that's where it comes from. Another person who's on the list, so it doesn't have to, you don't have to have spent, you know, 25 years in London. David Suzuki attended high school in London at Central Secondary School, before he left. And so we included him. So we have our list of names up on our website. Go to the website, 980cfpl.ca. Look for the contest tab and the bicentennial battle. You will see all the names we have on the list. And if you think we have missed somebody, then email us at news at 980cfpl.ca or text us, 519-643-2222. And the two names that get the most mentions will include on the list. So here is who we have put into our list of 30. And we left off some names here, so there's certainly a lot of different ways you can go with this. In no particular order, the list of names includes Frederick Banting, John Robarts, Tommy Hunter, Drew Doughty, Dr. Peter Fowler, Nazem Kadri, Charles Edward Saunders, Victor Garber, John and Jesse Davidson, Maggie McNeil, Jenny Jones, Christine Nesbitt, the duo from Loud Luxury, Damian Warner, Karen Baldwin, Richard Harrison, Tessa Virtue and Scott Moyer, Garth Hudson, Dr. Earl Plunkett, Eric Lindros, David Suzuki, Emma Donahue, Philip Aziz, Jack Richardson, Charlie Fox, John Carling, Guy Lombardo, David Peterson, Jane Bigelow, and John Labatt. So we left out a lot of different names, and partially because we had to cut the list off at some point. So we're looking forward to this. If you

0: actual tournament, you will vote online. But for the purposes of the wild card, we ask that you email us at news@980cfpl.ca or you text us at 519-643-2222. I guess you can also text us at 1-866-354-8255 as well. But we have a lot of fun names that I think you'll be interested in. And again, we left off some pretty big names, partially because we didn't want to be too overweighted for any one category. And we picked some people who had some firsts. Like, for example, Karen Baldwin, the first Miss Universe from Canada, from London. When you look at Charlie Fox, he's got a bridge named after him, World War II hero. But Dr. Earl Plunkett, huge. Garth Hudson, huge. And two different premiers, David Peterson, John Robarts. So we've got a lot of different names that I'm curious to see where you go with this. But email us at news@980cfpl.ca or text us 519-643-2222. Who is London's most outstanding person?
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3: From the National Newsroom of the Canadian Press, I'm Rob Westgate. It is day two of meetings for Canada's Western premiers. On day one, the topic of Alberta separation took up most of the airtime publicly. Saskatchewan Premier Scott Moe told reporters that he would like to see Alberta stay, but he's not about to criticize Premier Danielle Smith and the province's plans for a separation plebiscite this fall.
4: She's following the law. She has, 400,000 on and that have suggested one question, 300 another. There's some legalities that are going to work their way through there. However, this is not a separation referendum, but her citizen initiatives legislation requires that the government move forward when those parameters are hit.
3: BC Premier David Eby, however, is a little more critical, saying that the vote comes at a bad time, especially with tariff and sovereignty threats from the U.S. Vancouver police say tiny pollen samples may provide a new lead in a nearly four-year-old mystery involving unidentified human remains that were found in English Bay. Investigators say testing on clothing and a backpack suggests the woman likely spent time in the Pacific Northwest between Seattle and Portland before her death. Vancouver Police Sergeant Adam Donaldson says the body was discovered in September of 2022.
5: About a kilometer off the Spanish Banks, a tugboat crew was working. They found the body of a woman in the water. She was with an inflatable kayak. She had some personal items on her, some candy, some insulin, a backpack, but absolutely no identification.
3: Police are now working with authorities in Seattle and hoping new public appeals generate fresh leads. Meanwhile, a $25,000 reward is being offered for information leading to the safe return of a Toronto teen who has been missing for more than a week. A spokesperson for the teen's family says the reward is being offered anonymously and comes from donations from community members right across the Greater Toronto area. Toronto police say 14-year-old Esther, who's been diagnosed as being on the spectrum, was last seen in the area of Bathurst Street and Hotspur Road just after midnight on May 16th. Police have said they're concerned for her safety and last week upgraded the search to a level one operation, which is the highest level. And finally, overseas we go. While the U.S. seems to be looking for an end to the war with Iran, Israel is steaming forward with fresh attacks on the Iranian proxy terror group Hezbollah. An Israeli airstrike on a village in eastern Lebanon has reportedly killed 12 people. Local media say the strike hit just hours after Israeli Prime Minister Benjamin Netanyahu authorized more intensive strikes. Israel is also reportedly calling up more troops for the fight in Lebanon. The latest update just happens to come 3 days before Lebanese and Israeli military delegations are set to meet in Washington for direct talks. This is the Canadian Press. In sports, the Montreal Canadiens have fallen behind in the Eastern Conference Final, 2-1 after losing Game 3 in overtime, 3-2 to the Carolina Hurricanes. Andrei Svechnikov scoring the winner for the Canes at 14 minutes and 6 seconds into the extra frame. Now for some baseball news, the visiting Miami Marlins scored 3 runs in the 6th inning off starter Trey Yesavage to grab a 5-1 lead, and then, well, they added 3 more in the 8th, en route to an 8-2 victory over the Toronto Blue Jays, and that was the opener of a 3-game set. With less than a month to go before their first game at the 2026 World Cup, Canada Soccer has signed Jesse Marsh to an extension that will see him serve as head coach of the national men's soccer team through the 2030 FIFA World Cup. And finally, the Brampton Honey Badgers have improved to 4-0 after posting a 96-92 win over the visiting Winnipeg Sea Bears in Canadian Elite Basketball League action. From the Canadian Press, I'm Rob Westgate.
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6: This is London Live. My name is Mike Stubbs. We've got to get to some big stories today. One of them being an announcement from Caroline Mulroney that may have people scratching their heads a little bit, maybe wondering what's next, although she has said that she is going to pursue a role outside of politics, maybe for now, maybe in the private sector. We also have some interesting things happening with the Freedom of Information Act and what this means for the provincial government. Joining us right now to talk about those two things is Global News Bureau Chief for Queen's Park, Colin DeMello. Colin, thanks for being here.
7: Hey, good afternoon, Mike. Thanks for having me.
6: Colin, you've done such great work with the Freedom of Information Disclosure story. Maybe we can start there. Talk to us about what the latest is on the province pushing against making information available in some sectors through the Freedom of Information Act.
7: Yeah, well, I mean, the latest twist, I mean, there's a number of things happening with the FOI situation. I mean, the latest twist now is with the premier's cell phone records, right? So Premier Doug Ford was ordered by the Information and Privacy Commissioner to hand over his cell phone to civil servants so that they could all take a look at what, you know, calls fall into government business and what calls fall into private business. And they wanted to essentially have him hand all of this over earlier in January. But the premier decided to both enact this new law to exempt himself from Freedom of Information Act requests, but also he appealed to a higher court to say, look, I don't want to do this. Could you please, appeal this decision by a lower court? Now what's happened is the higher court has said, we're not going to hear the appeal. And now the Information and Privacy Commissioner is saying, hey, that original order for you to hand over your cell phone records is still in play. We want you to hand that over. And now the question is, will the premier actually do it? So, I mean, the freedom of information situation appears to have kind of really gotten out of the government's hands here. The government had intended, it looked like, to give themselves blanket immunity from disclosing a lot of their own records to the public, both them and their staff. And now they're in a situation in which it's become a bit of a political backlash. There's lots of stories coming out of Queen's Park from the Queen's Park Press Gallery about, you know, information requests that are being denied by the government. The government has gone so far as to, or at least civil servants have gone so far as to freeze all of the information requests that were being made by journalists before then unfreezing that order. It is a bit of a messy situation when it comes to FOIs. The government seems to be, you know, chafing at the amount of stories that are coming out about the Freedom of Information system. And there seems to be a general public awareness and interest in it. And so it continues to be a bit of a sticky situation for the government.
6: So is there anywhere else for the government to appeal this, or is that process largely over?
7: No, when it comes to the premier's cell phone, that's it. I mean, they went to a court to fight the Information and Privacy Commissioner, who had ordered the premier to hand over his cell phone records. A lower court agreed with the Information and Privacy Commissioner and said, yes, this is within government records. You have to hand over your cell phone. They tried to appeal it. A higher court said, no, we're not going to hear the appeal. And so now the government is out of options. The only thing the government can do here is say, look, all of this falls within our new piece of legislation that exempts us from disclosing this material, so we're not going to comply. And that will, I think, pour more gasoline onto this fire, because up until this moment, there's been a lot of, you know, suggestions or curiosity about why the government has wanted to enact these FOI changes, whether it's been about the premier's cell phone or been about the green belt or been about something else. But if the premier actively now tries to skirt this new order to hand over his cell phone records, that I think will underline it for a lot of people that this entire FOI change was about his cell phone and his cell phone only.
6: Global News Queen's Park Bureau Chief Colin DeMello joining us. You mentioned some of those things that keep popping up in Freedom of Information. Now blue license plates are even a part of the list?
7: Yeah, this was one from the Canadian Press. So you might remember back in 2019, the Ford government had introduced these new PC blue license plates. They closely resemble the colors of the Ontario Progressive Conservative Party. But soon after, it turned out that the way they had printed these license plates, they couldn't actually be seen when headlights were being flashed at them. So the police, as an example, had complained saying they couldn't actually be able to pull over somebody based on their license plate because they couldn't quite make out the numbers. Well, during the pandemic, the premier decided he was over it. He wasn't necessarily going to continue trying to fix these license plates. And so they decided to pull them from the system completely. Well, the Canadian press has been trying to FOI what has specifically been done to try to take these license plates out of circulation, what messages have been sent to any owner of one of these license plates. And the government has been pushing back, fighting against the release of these records for some unexplainable reason. I mean, keep in mind, we're talking about a decision that was from about 5-6 years ago, right? So this is a very long time for the government to continue to fight this over a decision that has already been made and then reversed. But now the government is once again fighting this FOI request in court. They faced an order from the Information and Privacy Commissioner to release this information. They don't think it should be released. They don't think it's in the public interest. And so now they're fighting this in court as well. This one is a bit strange because, you are talking about a public interest situation, right? These license plates, you still see them on the road from time to time. Those blue license plates, they certainly do stand out. And so why the government wouldn't want this information to be released begs more questions about what's in those documents or what the government knew maybe about the safety element of these license plates.
6: Colin DeMello joining us. Colin, lastly, we have an announcement from Caroline Mulroney that she may be going in a different direction. What did we hear there?
7: So Caroline Mulroney claims today that she'd been thinking about this for the last few months. She said there were a couple of elements that factored into this. Number one, the death of her father, former Prime Minister Brian Mulroney, 2 years ago. And the second was, all of her kids have left home and they've all gone to university. And so she and her husband are now empty nesters. And she said that gave her the moment to kind of rethink where she wanted to be in her life. And it turns out government wasn't where she wanted to be. The announcement today came as a surprise to many people. There were people who were texting me saying that they had only found out about it through a story in the Globe and Mail. There were others who had said that, they had seen text messages from Minister Mulroney this morning announcing what was going to happen. Some of in caucus had received an email. That was how they first found out. Caroline Mulroney, though, said she went to the premier's house yesterday to inform him of her decision to step aside. And it seems like everyone here at Queen's Park is accepting her reasons at face value. Nobody's questioning why she's leaving. Nobody's questioning whether or not it has anything to do with scandals over the jet or, FOI changes or anything of the sort. But it is a huge loss to this government. I mean, Caroline Mulroney not only has that Mulroney name and that star quality, she's also been a steady hand for this government ever since 2018. Remember, in 2018, she actually ran to be the leader of the Ontario Progressive Conservatives after Patrick Brown had been deposed. And then she lost to Doug Ford. But he never held out against her, running against her in that race. He made her his attorney general, his transportation minister, and then the president of the Treasury Board. So she's been a very big part of this government, a steady hand for this government. And now, stepping away leaves a bit of a hole, and questions will be asked about, who will fill that hole.
6: We will find out in the future. Colin, look forward to you covering that story and all of the others. Thanks so much for the time this afternoon.
7: My pleasure, Mike. Thanks for having me.
6: That's Colin DeMello, Global News, Queen's Park Bureau Chief. So a couple of things. The Ford government is running out of options when it comes to freedom of information. They have been told by the courts, no, we're not able to help you here. You've got to turn over that information. Doesn't mean that they're going to do it, but they're supposed to. And you have to wonder, and this is the snowball that rolls. If you're saying, we're not doing that, we're not showing that. Okay, why? And there are other examples around the world of things that apparently, if they came out, would certainly do damage to certain individuals that have yet to come out. So does it mean anything's going to be turned over? No, it doesn't mean anything's going to be turned over. But the Ontario government has fought at the highest of courts and has not won. We see what happens next as Freedom of Information Acts or information requests are made. And if they are heeded to, then, well, guess what? They're turning things over. If not, I don't know what kind of fight we have on our hands, but we'll certainly follow it. This is London Live. 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

0: We have other competitions that are coming up, and one is going to acknowledge some incredible musicians and artists in London, because we have very soon the Forest City London Music Awards and the London Music Hall of Fame and Music Week. And we know that this becomes just a great part of a city that already has that UNESCO music designation. It's a way to honor what we have here in terms of talent, and there's an awful lot of it. And someone who is absolutely instrumental in putting that together is Mario Cercelli. This is London Live. My name is Mike Stubbs, and Mario joins us right now. Mario, how are things?
1: Things are busy, but they're good, man. We're cooking. We're going 4-4, buddy. So great to be here, Mike.
0: How close are we to Music Week?
1: We are on the cusp. Music Week, June 6th to 14th, we are on the cusp of the biggest celebration of local music in the region, and I would hazard to say all of Canada. It's just going to be spectacular.
0: Well, the number of events that you managed to put in, the members of the Hall of Fame, here we are talking about the most outstanding Londoners, and we do have musicians already. You've dealt with musicians now for years who you look at and you can appreciate. Would you be able to whittle anything down?
1: Man, it's so tough. I mean, it's just such a pantheon of talent that has come from this city, you know, from Guy Lombardo, who may have started off. But let's not forget, the original music makers on this land were the indigenous people, the first caretakers of this land, and they've been making music here for a very, very, very long time.
0: Love it. So well said. And that's the kind of thing that we want to make sure we're thinking about in our competition. Tell us a few things, Mario, that we need to be thinking about to get ourselves ready for the Forest City London Music Awards Music Week. You said it begins June 6th. What sorts of things are happening?
1: June 6th, we've got showcases, 13 of them throughout the 8-day festival, and it's just fantastic. And I got to tell you, we've got a great team of volunteers. No one is paid. We do it for the passion of the music that is made here in this area. So we're going to actually kick it off on the 5th with a project we're doing with the London Arts Council and LBMX. That's our kickoff party, and then we just continue on from there on the 6th. The 7th is our Volume 1 award show, because the week is kind of bookended by two award shows. Volume 1 on the 7th of June at Aeolian Hall. All of our events are free, open to the public, and then we'll end the entire festival, the entire London Music Week, which is Canada's only city-specific music festival, or Music Week, as it were. We end the whole thing on the 14th with Volume 2 awards, and that's where we hand out some of the pop, the rock, you know, the hip-hop, that kind of stuff, and that's at the London Music Hall. All kinds of things happening in between, though, Mike.
0: Well, you can find all of it at fclma.ca. So fclma.ca, and you can find all of the events. And as Mario says, they are free to attend. And that's just part of the spirit, it seems, Mario, of this, where this is more about just, hey, you got to come out and see. It always feels that way.
1: Yeah, absolutely. And we need to, Mike, take pride, you know, sort of like we take pride in the London Knights, and you guys do such a great job of highlighting the great level of hockey that they play. We need to take pride in our own musicians here in this town, because we've got some supersonic, I mean, world-class musicians who live here, make music here, not to mention all those that came before who made music here. And we want to encourage kids to continue to live in London and make music here in London, Ontario, our forest city.
0: It used to be that you would have to find a studio to go to. How much has it all changed where now, thanks to a lot of technology, you might be able to be in your bedroom and people will put together a little EP, or down in somebody's basement, they'll do it. How much has that changed in the industry?
1: It's changed a lot, and I mean, this is a topic you and I could hash out over a couple hours. But basically what you're saying, and I agree, is that technology has placed the means of production in the hands of the creator. You don't have to go to a studio anymore. With a capable computer and some good software and a quiet room and, of course, some talent, you can put together a great song. You can vision your idea and then easily transport it through technology. And I'm talking about real music. You know, we're not talking about AI stuff. We're talking about people playing guitars and drums and singing and overdubbing vocals. And you can make a world-class recording in your basement.
0: And this is such a celebration where you're bringing together so many different genres of music. Do you feel that we are a city that you can look to for blues, country, punk, caribana, reggae? Do we have all of those things, even though we might not see them rising up every day?
1: We do. And the diversity, every year, the diversity, pleasantly surprises me, as you mentioned, from blues to the hip-hop community, the punk community. And let me tell you, too, Mike, the kids are all right. The Who was bang on. The kids are all right. Our high school Battle of the Bands, which happens June 12th at Palisade, is featuring 10 high school bands who are so diverse, from just playing straight up rock to a mix of rock and punk to, new wave in influence music. So the diversity exists here. It really does. And that's why this year we have Afro-Caribbeana as a new category. A couple years ago, we added Latin. Thanks to the good folks at Simple Reflections, we've embraced that because we're blessed with a wonderful Latino community that is just making some fabulous music, and we need to embrace it and encourage them to continue making and bringing that flavor to our city.
0: Mario, this is always such a great event. June 5th, it technically begins, and then carrying on through there until the middle of June, where we've got an opportunity for the second award show. And again, if you're looking for information, fclma.ca for Forest City London Music Awards. Overall, how are things going with Forest City London Music?
1: It's we're doing very, very well. And the award show, the Music Week, really demonstrates that we are a UNESCO City of Music, that we are a city of music. Like, it's the proof is in the pudding. And here's the celebration. For a week, we come together as a community in all of our glory and diversity and sense of community. We're doing well, and we need to encourage people to continue to make music here and stay here. You don't need to go to, and there's nothing wrong with that, but you don't need to go to Toronto or Montreal or New York or LA or Vancouver. It's viable right here in London, Ontario.
0: Mario, can't thank you enough for all that you do in the music world in this city. We're honored to be able to talk to you about it, and thanks so much for running this down so that we have it ahead of time. We can start marking it down on calendars and putting it down in phones. I want to make sure I go to that. And then you can throw it down in your phone. Have yourself a great night and best of luck in all the planning and execution still to come.
1: Thank you very much, Mike. We'll see you out in London Music Week.
0: Look forward to it. Again, begins technically June 6th, but really June the 5th. Why not add in a little bit more? And again, you can check that out at fclma.ca. And everything there, as Mario says, is there to be had and enjoyed for free. So you're not going to see, I was going to go, but then there was a cover at the door for $50, and then I didn't end up going. This is a little bit different, where it is about enjoying that spirit of music, enjoying all that this city has to offer. And then you've got award shows on top of that. And who knows, maybe for London's 250th, we've got somebody performing at London Music Week that all of a sudden works into our next top 32. I'm not sure I'll be here for that, but whoever is here for the 250th celebration, keep that in mind. In 2026, when we did the 200th, There was somebody who was just starting out that over the next 25 years becomes absolutely massive. If you would like to nominate somebody as the most outstanding Londoner ever, we continue to take your nominations at 519-643-2222. That's 519-643-2222. 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

0: This is London Live. My name is Mike Stubbs. So let's try and do exactly that. Let's try and go as deep as we can on what is happening here. Chris Moss is the executive director of London Cares. And here is Chris on how something can be working, but can also be closing at the same time.
1: Yeah. We're struggling with that too, Mike. House of Hope worked. That's the number one thing I really want to get through to listeners, because the evaluation's clear. We've been measuring this with Western University for the last 2 years. The evidence is there. Sadly, the funding is not there. So we started this project with London Health Sciences Centre, and the province came to the table. And just like a project in Toronto called Dunn's House, we partnered with the hospital to create housing as healthcare, recognizing that the people we brought in to live with us were people that were high frequent users of the emergency room. They also had trimorbidity, so mental health issues, physical health issues, and addictions. And the only qualifying question we had bringing them in was, are they going to die over the winter? If the answer was yes, we moved them into House of Hope. They've been there for just close to about 2 years now, stabilizing, almost 3 years, sorry. And they're stabilizing. Some of them have been on the streets for 10 years before they moved in here. So sadly, the provincial funding is no longer there. Health Sciences last year told us they were no longer able to fund us. And we had the generous donation of the anonymous donor from Fund for Change, who bridged us last year to help us get through the year. And we are so, so thankful for that support. That gave us a year to ramp up and work with the mayor and the city staff to really advocate the province. And so we tried. We built business cases. We built budgets, lots of budgets, gave them a whole bunch of information. And then sadly, just this past week, we heard that there will be no more funding coming to London for anything around homelessness provincially.
0: That's a stunning thing to hear right there. Can you say that again?
1: Yeah, we were told that London has a lot of funding right now provincially, and that the funding that we have should be able to cover the people that we have living here. Sadly, we know we have 45 people. We've started the process of helping to find places. And at this point, we don't have anyone rostered to anything, but hopes that probably about half of them will be able to move on to other housing. Sadly, we're worried about the remaining half.
0: Chris Moss is joining us, executive director of London Cares. And it's a difficult day in that you see something that was showing promise, was working for individuals, and now the tap is turned off. London apparently has all the money it is going to get to help out our homeless population. So in creating these budgets, what were you trying to show to the province?
1: Mm-hmm. Well, we knew the evidence stood for itself, but the budgets were not what they wanted to see. So we were able to explain everything. We went line by line, like into every penny, and explained what we could. But it didn't seem to align with the funding that they had. So,
0: what ministry were you going through?
1: With Ontario Health.
0: Okay.
1: Yeah.
0: So now we have 45 residents. You say some of them have been there for more than a year. Oh, would some
1: years.
0: Of them have been there for the full time, three years?
1: Full time, yes. Yeah. Their life change has been astronomical. And I think this is where our teams are grieving today. The staff are really, really struggling because this means a loss of housing. And if they can't find housing, the need doesn't disappear. This will sadly put them pushed back potentially into crisis with consequences for them and the broader community.
0: How much money were we talking about? Help us to understand maybe the scope of the budgets.
1: Yeah. So it's half the budget. So our budget in total was just around $3 million. 1.3% of, or 1.3 million of that comes from the city, and 1.37 of that was coming through London Health Sciences Centre. So what we needed to anchor this past year was 1.37 ongoing funding for a permanent solution, and we weren't able to find that.
0: But the city side was still there?
1: The city side is secure. They've come to the table. The staff, I can't even tell you, they have been excellent at supporting us. The mayor has been trying for an entire year. He has tirelessly advocated on our behalf. So the city has given us money. They're continuing to stand beside us. And they're now working with us closely to help try and find housing for the folks that we have.
0: We're talking with Chris Moss, Executive Director of London Cares. But this isn't a, okay, we have 45 people now, we could operate at half capacity or anything. This is kind of an all or nothing.
1: Yeah, sadly, because of the way the lease works and the way our insurance falls, our insurance runs out at the end of November, and then the cost of the lease without as many participants and without the funding, we just can't sustain. So what we could use is a smaller building if we were able to keep and maybe keep the 20, 25 people, but we don't have access to another building, and I don't know anyone that has that at this moment. So if there's anyone listening out there that has a building that we can use, please feel free to call me. That's our biggest gap right now.
0: Chris, what's the timeline on this?
1: Yeah, so we gave notice today to our landlord, and we're telling all our residents today. It's a very sad day over there at House of Hope, and we have 180 days now to vacate the premises.
0: 180 days, so basically 6 months to
1: Yeah.
0: see whether anything can still be solved, or are we past that?
1: Well, the solving of House of Hope is done, but what we can do is get these folks housed, and whoever is unhoused, if there is someone who's willing to help us find a place for these people, we would be willing to run that, and we could sustain that on the city portion of the dollars that are remaining.
0: Okay. And so
1: Yeah.
0: what would you be looking for?
1: Probably a place that could be retrofitted to fit 20 beds. It could be communal living. It could be, I'm open to a conversation. At this point, it beats going back on the street. So, anyone who's got anything out there, please give me a call.
0: And Chris, what happens to the staff that's been working there?
1: Yeah, that's devastating us as well. We have 24 folks that span from frontline work to our leadership team and to half our administrative team. We're feeling a little gutted today.
0: And those jobs would be coming to an end then?
1: Yeah.
0: Oh. Chris Moss
1: Yeah.
0: with us. Chris is the Executive Director of London Cares. And we're talking about House of Hope, which, if you're just joining us, is a program that brought 45 residents into what they would call direct frontline delivery and gives all kinds of support to try and get individuals who have been on the street, some for a long time, as Chris says, as much as 10 years,
1: Yeah.
0: back into more of a housed situation to hopefully find secure and permanent housing for them. And now the province has decided that they are not able to fund what their portion was. And now House of Hope is going to be closing, and they've given
1: That's
0: notice
1: right.
0: that that is in 180 days from now. Chris, anything else you would like to add that people might need to know?
1: Yeah, I think what's really important to remember here is London Cares and London Health Sciences Centre noticed a gap in our community for the highest of acuity. These are folks that are not often able to make it through intake for any other program. These are the people with the highest of needs on our streets. And at this time, London Cares is the only program that sustains any care for them. Because of that gap being filled by House of Hope and now closure of House of Hope, we're expecting this gap to come back. So increased use of hospital, increased use of EMS, increased use of police, back out onto our streets and having to live outdoors after 3 years of being stable. So it's really profound. The gap still exists. That hasn't changed. So yeah, I just wanted to leave that with listeners to realize that this is absolutely devastating for our community.
0: Chris, thanks so much for talking about it with us.
1: Thanks, Mike.
0: Chris Moss, Executive Director of London Cares. And again, we have to thank Chris for doing that because a lot of times when there is a negative story, people will shy away from talking about it. And unfortunately, this is a really sad day for everyone who's been working at House of Hope because, again, we're showing improvement. Whether it's not fast enough for the province, I don't know what it is. Whether it's they're saying, look, we're not funding this, and this anymore, that's their prerogative. Province has every right to say, we're funding this, but not this. That's their job. But this is one of those things that has been working. And the more that we talk about the most vulnerable people in our community, the more we run into similar things that seem to be missed by those making the decisions at, say, the provincial level. I want to outline a little more of that when we return. This is London Live on 980 CFPL.
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0: This is London Live. My name is Mike Stubbs, and we were talking last hour about an announcement that came out today in London. And if you look at it closely, it's one that really is sad, because you see something that's making a difference, proven by study done through Western University, that this is having an impact. And yet it's going to stop because the funding has stopped for it. Not at the municipal level, that funding is still there, but at the provincial level. And it's the closing of the House of Hope, which has been operated by London Cares, which has been home to 45 individuals. As Chris Moss, the executive director of London Cares, described to us, you have individuals who haven't been successful at going through what they call intake through other organizations. So you've got people who've really struggled in their lives. And yet, here they are at the House of Hope, and they have been making progress to hopefully get to a point where they can close the door to their own place and deal with whatever issues they have. We'll go back to the line that we heard from someone who had spent some time on the streets, who said, I had 100 problems. I couldn't even know where to begin. And then I was able to close a door and have my own space. And I was able to lock that door. And all of a sudden, I had 99 problems that I could start to deal with. Couldn't when I had 100 and the one was a lack of shelter. The inability to close a door, lock it. But as soon as you got that, you could start to deal with the other 99. So let's look at this from a political perspective, because this is something that very easily could come up tomorrow at Queen's Park in the legislature. Joining us right now to talk more about this is NDP MPP Terence Kernaghan. Mr. Kernaghan, thanks so much for taking some time for us.
1: Absolutely. Thanks for having me, Mike.
0: So when you heard about this, what is it that struck you?
1: This is just an utterly foolish thing that the government has done. London House of Hope is proven that supportive housing works. It moved people out of encampments, off of the street. It helped improve community safety, and it saved us over $1 million. Shutting it down makes no sense, whether you look at it morally, socially, or financially. This government can't claim to care about homelessness and community safety all at the same time as shutting down 56 supportive beds. They're pushing vulnerable people back out onto the streets. You know, you don't solve encampments by dismantling the programs helping people to leave them.
0: And Mr. Kernaghan, maybe we need a bit of a 101 when it comes to the money side of things. So as you've said, we've shown that we've saved some money here. We heard from Chris Moss that the province was saying no to about $1.3 million. And to any of us, $1.3 million is an awful lot of money. When we look at it on the landscape of government, if you were able to show that you were saving an amount of money, even as much as a million, and something needed $1.3 million, is this kind of small potato stuff? Is this part of maybe a bigger picture?
1: You know, this is not small potatoes, Mike, when you consider that this is helping people get their lives back on track. But this government really does not have any good fiscal sense whatsoever. I mean, they took $400 per household, including every single household in London, to give to a financially questionable Austrian spa. We see vanity projects that are coming down from the premier, moving the Ontario Science Centre. They don't have a good fiscal track record, quite the opposite. And then they spend all sorts of taxpayer money on advertisements saying they're doing such a wonderful job. Well, here's an example of them doing a really foolish job. Ivy Business School proved that it costs $100,000 to leave someone homeless, whereas it costs between $25,000 to $65,000 to house them properly. So the cheapest option is housing people properly, and the most expensive option is abandonment. Whether you look at emergency rooms, policing, and crisis response, they cost way more than supportive housing ever will. It's not only compassionate policy, it's smart public policy.
0: We're talking with London North Centre NDP MPP Terence Kernaghan. And we're talking about the fact that the House of Hope is going to close. And as Mr. Kernahan has outlined, you've got a lot of different things that point to, wait a minute, you know, this is going to add more traffic to emergency rooms. It's going to add more responsibility to police.

0: what a government can take from this?
1: Well, actually, you know, I can tell you, Mike, House of Hope did a fantastic job of showing the number of emergency room visits and interactions with the criminal justice system of their residents. And they showed that after housing these people with the full wraparound supports, that their use of emergency rooms and their use of EMS and their use of the criminal justice or their interactions with the criminal justice system decreased astronomically. You know, these are people also who found stability and dignity and safety. They're rebuilding their lives. You know, we hear the government talk about people, you know, getting their lives back on track, yet they're pulling the rug out from underneath them. You know, we also see a province that is downloading its responsibility. Like, these are provincial responsibilities, and they're downloading it onto municipalities. From April 1st, they pulled the funding from House of Hope. So, you know, the city stepped up, an anonymous donor stepped up with $600,000. But all of these benefits, Mike, are provincial. This facility worked. It showed, you know, great results getting people's lives back on track. You know, we have 2,000 people who are homeless right now in London. And why is the province wanting to put more people on the streets?
0: London North Centre MPP for the NDP, Terence Kernaghan, joining us. Mr. Kernaghan, one last thing, and that is, what do you plan to do with this information today if we look ahead to tomorrow?
1: Well, you know, I'm going to be putting forward a question tomorrow in Queen's Park. And, you know, I'm hoping that Ford will actually show up to Queen's Park and maybe he'll have the courage to stand up and answer. But when you look at it from healthcare to education to homelessness, Doug Ford continues to dismantle the very public systems people rely on to survive. Communities like London and across Ontario, they're paying the price. It's time for a government that sees the needs, addresses them, and finally has an ethical and financial focus.
0: From a government perspective, we know they just can't continue to spend money, put money everywhere. What is it that makes you think, you know, the money needs to be spent in a different way in this case?
1: Well, we need to stretch a nickel five ways from center. We need to make sure that we invest in the things that have the most demonstrated financial return. You know, as I said, Ivy Business School has proven that when you invest in housing, in supportive housing, it reaps dividends. But we need to cancel projects like the 401 Fantasy Tunnel, this elite spa that's going in on the downtown waterfront of Toronto. You know, we need to change the move of this Ontario Science Center. We see all these decisions that are benefiting a few insiders. You know, we've seen a premier who's more interested in turning millionaires into billionaires than he is in actually meeting the needs of people. We have a homelessness crisis and an encampment crisis that is absolutely out of control, and that is the legacy of this Ford government.
0: Mr. Kernaghan, really appreciate you taking some time to speak with us today, and we'll look forward to watching what happens tomorrow in the legislature.
1: All right, well, thanks for having me, Mike, and we'll keep you posted.
0: London North Centre, NDP, MPP, Terence Kernaghan. So Mr. Kernaghan plans to ask a question tomorrow in the legislature, and he's hoping that he can get an answer in this. The thing you have to wonder, and we've seen something happen today that certainly makes your mind wander into the future. I've been wondering for a while, is this Premier Doug Ford's swan song? Is he getting set to get on the horse and ride off into the sunset? And you see Caroline Mulroney, who finished second to Doug Ford in going after the Conservative leadership, you see her stepping away. Now, she plans to, as she says, pursue opportunities in the private sector. And we talked with Colin DeMello earlier, and he said there's no buzz anywhere that says that isn't happening. But she's got an incredible name, and she has a very good track record. Could Doug Ford be getting ready to leave? Could Caroline Mulroney be disappearing for a little while, only to have Caroline Mulroney come back? Something to think of. Let's take a break. This is 980 CFPL.
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9: From the National Newsroom of the Canadian Press, I'm Rob Westgate. Canada's Western Premiers are meeting in Alberta for day two of their annual get-together. Yesterday, Alberta Premier Danielle Smith shrugged off comments made by Prime Minister Mark Carney about a vote regarding separation in the province this fall. Carney described the move as a dangerous bluff if people think it can be used as leverage to strengthen their position in any future negotiations. Smith says she's just listening to the public's call.
10: And I'd remind the Prime Minister we have laws in our province around citizen-initiated referenda, just as British Columbia does and just as Saskatchewan does. And we had 400,000 people sign a petition saying they wanted to vote to remain and 300,000 sign a petition saying they wanted to vote to leave. So that's 700,000 people who have asked for this to be publicly debated and put on the ballot.
9: Still, British Columbia Premier David Eby says he's wondering why Western Canadian premiers are meeting in Alberta to talk cooperation when the host premier wants to test separation and empower some to, quote, break up our country and sell us for parts. South Korea's flagship submarine is currently docked in British Columbia as part of that country's effort to secure Canada's next major submarine contract. Glenn Copeland, managing director and president for Hanwha Defense Canada, says the submarine meets all of Canada's requirements.
11: We can deliver the first one by 2032 and four of them by 2035. So when you put it in that respect, saying those are the two major requirements for Canada, we feel very good about our chances.
9: Canadian and South Korean officials say the visit also highlights growing military cooperation between the two countries. Ottawa is leasing 10 new firefighting planes and helicopters as Canada braces for the 2026 wildfire season.
12: Provincial and territorial wildfire agencies will be able to request the use of 4 air tankers, 1 spotter plane, and 5 heavy-lift helicopters to fight wildfires. It was paid for by a new $317 million budget allocation to establish a national aerial firefighting surge capacity. Before now, wildfire responses have been managed on a provincial and territorial basis, with respective governments working with the Canadian Interagency Forest Fire Center to share resources across borders where necessary. This is the first time a national fleet of aircraft will be available to respond where needed. Naira Ahmed, The Canadian Press.
9: Overseas, rescuers in central Laos are trying to remain hopeful as their search operation for 7 villagers trapped in a flooded cave enters its 7th day. Officials say the rescuers have repeatedly encountered difficult terrain and bad weather as they try to reach the group whose condition remains unknown. Now, the villagers entered the cave on May 19th, but heavy rain triggered flash flooding, which blocked the exit. It is believed that they were looking for gold deposits despite public warnings against entering the cave. And finally, saxophonist Sonny Rollins has died at the age of 95, closing off a career that helped define modern jazz. This is the Canadian Press. In sports, Andrei Svechnikov scored at 14 minutes and 6 seconds of overtime as the Carolina Hurricanes defeated the Montreal Canadiens 3-2 to take a 2-1 lead in the Eastern Conference Final. The best-of-7 series returns to Bell Centre for Game 4 on Wednesday. Still on the ice, Jack Pridham scored twice, Cameron Reed had a goal and three assists, and the Kitchener Rangers knocked off the Everett Silvertips 6-2 to record their second consecutive victory at the Memorial Cup tournament in Kelowna, B.C. Still on the ice, Jack Pridham scored twice, Cameron Reed had a goal and three assists, and the Kitchener Rangers knocked off the Everett Silvertips 6-2 to record their second consecutive victory at the Memorial Cup tournament in Kelowna, B.C. And finally, the New York Knicks are heading to the NBA Finals for the first time since 1999. They beat the Cleveland Cavaliers 130-93, sweeping their best-of-seven Eastern Conference Finals. From the Canadian Press, I'm Rob Westgate.
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0: Show.
1: I love it when the news proves me right. And I feel very smart today. I was absolutely vindicated. And it's on our social media. When the news that Dunkin' Donuts was coming to Canada popped up, I said from this chair into that camera. Now, obviously, I wasn't wearing these stupid earphones. Forgot mine at home. But anyway, I looked and I said, look, if Dunkin' Donuts is able to find a seam and create some real competition for Tim's, everyone will win because it will force Tim Hortons to raise their game. And the news today, Tim Hortons is reversing course on the temporary foreign workers program, pledging to hire up to 10,000 local workers and stopping all lobbying to expand the temporary foreign worker program, citing high youth unemployment. This comes because a lot of people on social media were postulating, what could Dunkin' Donuts do? Well, if Dunkin' Donuts were to host job fairs and say, hey, here's our new location. We're posting up right here in your neighborhood, and we are going to hire people from the neighborhood. If they start doing that, if they can differentiate with a culture that is different than what Tim's is currently known for, then Dunkin' Donuts has a shot at becoming your default coffee of the morning. And I think Tim's, in anticipation for that, are hedging, and they're trying to get ahead of that and make an announcement like this. Hence why I say I was right. Big Brain Ben right here was right. You chuckle, but that's a fact. Yeah, right?
2: I think you did chuckle.
1: No, you chuckled. I didn't chuckle. I'm sitting here like I said.
2: I guffaw.
1: You guffaw. You harumph.
2: I do that. Yeah. Yes.
1: So Tim's is distancing itself from the program. They're saying franchise owners prefer to hire locally, but the proof will be in the pudding. Let's see if they have if they're able to get from here to there. But if everybody starts making a case. Right now it's a case for culture. They have to make the business case. They've got to make the numbers number, right? I think they've gotten used to having this program as a way to, maximize profit. I don't know the numbers. I don't know the math. But even if it costs more, you're going to get more business because more people are going to want to come through your doors and support the kids in their community who want that to be their first job. I don't have to do any market research. I know it because that's what I would do. If I knew that my sons wanted their first job to be at the Tim's around the corner, I would be there every day and I would tell everyone I knew to go get their coffee from Brian and John Mulroney at Tim Hortons. We have a phenomenal show. We're really proud of this one.
2: Oh, but we do have the Tim's on tomorrow.
1: Oh, yeah.
2: We have an interview tomorrow.
1: Yeah, well, this is something we're going to be talking about. We've got some of the leadership team of Tim's coming in tomorrow to talk about these very things. You know, Tim's is central to the everyday life of so many Canadians. And I don't like I said on the show, I do not like when a corporation drapes itself in the maple leaf and just says, that's it. That's why you should be shopping with us. That's why you should be buying with us. That's why you should be making your choices with your wallet with us. I think it's lazy, and I think it's not enough. It's not enough, and you should fight for my dollar. But when you see the camps and you see the charity work and you see they are and have been for generations completely tied to the life of Canadians. And so having them in to get a sense of, you know, where they see themselves today and where they want to go is a great one.
2: So we do have some of the executive team in with us, yeah. And they're very upfront. They said, we want to answer any and all questions.
1: Yep.
2: So if you have a question that you want us to be able to put forth to the Tim's executive team, text it to us.
1: Yeah. And by the way, don't be cheeky here. Don't ask something that you think is too cute by half, because we're not going to ask it. If you have a good faith question, and you have a real question you want a real answer to, send us a text and we'll read
2: there
1: it.
2: You go.
1: But if you try to be smart, like, okay, fine, we'll read it, but it won't see the light of day. So don't be an arse. That's what my dad used to say.
2: Don't be an arse.
1: Don't be an arse. All right. We do have a great show today, and we are really, really happy about this. We see so many stories that taken in isolation, they start building up inside you. You know, the stories of the couch and land claims, and you know the attacks, these seemingly attacks on private property rights, and massive displacement of funds from the federal government to tribes across the country. And the the ground penetrating radar that may have uncovered 215 unmarked graves in Kamloops at the residential school. It turns out they haven't dug anybody up. And the second you start asking why that is, you start being labeled a denialist, which I don't like. I don't like at all. You start putting all this together on top of, the narrative out there in the press that a number of tribes just do not want to see us develop our natural resources, which would help pay for a lot of the things that we have to pay for. You put that all together and it starts breeding anxiety. It starts breeding anxiety in people like me wondering, like, what's the country going to look like in a few years? And we came across this young man named Aaron Peet. He's the host of a terrific podcast called Nuanced. And he has real, it's almost it's something that his tone and his goals, I think, align very closely with us. We want to have difficult conversations. And I think he has difficult conversations in respectful ways. He's a trained lawyer. He's a member of the First Nation. He's a young chief. I think he's in his early 30s. And so we invited him on here to talk about all of those hot button issues, all of those issues that, you know, maybe need clarification. We need to talk to somebody on the other side of that reconciliation table to find out where we're going. Where's this train going to take us? What's the country going to look like if we stay on the track we're on? And so we're going to be talking for a full hour with Aaron, and I'm very much, very much looking forward to it. Meanwhile, in the next segment, we are talking with the leader of the Quebec Liberal Party, and Charles Milliard. He's only been the leader for 3 months. There's an election coming up in October in that province. Right now, the Parti Québécois, the separatist party, is leading by 2% against these liberals. But the way the votes are tallied and the way that they are dispersed across the province means that if the polls stay exactly as they are, the PQ wins. They absolutely win a majority easily. And if they do, they've promised a referendum in their first term. So conceivably, for the first time in our history, we could have two referenda. First time we use a plural here, two referenda on separation from two different provinces in a few years. And we talked to a proud and staunch Federalist in Charles Milliard, and that conversation is coming up. But just 26% of respondents to an Association for Canadian Studies survey say they were worried about Alberta, and fewer said they were worried about Quebec separation. I mean, you don't worry about it until all of a sudden you got to worry about it. Now, it's true, a minority of people in both provinces as of today view themselves as wanting separation. But circumstances on the ground can change. Sometimes it takes a good speech, and sometimes it takes a bad economic announcement. Sometimes it requires a flashpoint to change people's perspectives. But those things are of concern to people like me. And Intrepid and I both lived through 93. That was not a lot of fun. The 93 referendum.
2: 95
1: referendum. I was down at Duke, but that's where I was at doing my undergrad. But we had a deal with McGill, we exchanging professors and stuff. And by extension, I had CBC Montreal in my dorm room at Duke in North Carolina, so I was able to watch.
2: Did you know they were there?
1: I knew it was there. I watched the Habs games all the time.
2: Yeah. Okay.
1: I watch Habs games, but I was able to see that stuff. I watched that in real time, and by the skin of our teeth, we escaped. And
2: yeah, no, that was really close.
1: Yeah, and there's separatists in two different provinces, essentially two kicks at the can, conceivably in the next few years. So keeping an eye on that is going to be important. All right, we are going to take a break, and when we come back, we've got the Quebec Liberal leader Charles Milliard joining us here on the Ben Mulroney Show.
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1: Welcome back to the Ben Mulrooney Show. And because we are a national show, we want to have national conversations, and that requires talking to leaders from all different parts of the country. And the leadership of Quebec is up for grabs. There's an election coming near the end of the year, and the polls have the Parti Québécois neck and neck with the Liberal Party of Quebec. And so I'm very pleased to be sitting with the Liberal leader of Quebec, Charles Milliard. Welcome to the show.
14: Thank you for having me. Okay, happy to be here.
1: So I'm looking at the polls, and 338.
14: So am I.
1: And really neck and neck, but yes. I guess because of vote distribution, if you guys have the same vote percentage, that still gives the Parti Québécois the chance to win a majority.
14: Yes, right now it's going to be a Parti Québécois government if nothing changes. But it will change because Quebecers have been asking for renewal for the past 2 years in the polls. Yeah. And I think that Quebecers are done with the Coalition Avenir Québec. Yeah. So they're looking at either Parti Québécois or the Liberal Party of Quebec.
1: Which is sort of back to the old days, right? Back to those two titans of Quebec politics. But things have changed. The CAQ under Legault, I believe, sort of broke the binary choice that voters had. If you were a separatist, you went in one camp. And if you're a federalist, you went in the other. And now that has, I think that's made things more interesting, but I think it's probably made things more difficult.
14: Well, I think that both the traditional parties in Quebec have changed in a way. Yeah. First, there's a big change in the leadership. I mean, I'm 46. Mr. Plamondon is 48. So there's a new generation of leaders coming up in Quebec. But the Article 1 of the Parti Québécois manifest is all about separation. So that hasn't changed. And 70% of Quebecers in the recent polls are do not want a referendum. So we're going to have to regroup all the Federalists under the same big tent that is the Liberal Party of Quebec.
1: So how do you reconcile the disconnection? The vast majority of Quebecers don't want separation. The raison d'être of the Parti Québécois is separation, and yet they are leading in the polls.
14: Well, actually, there was... I think they were looking for something different in the past few months, and you know there's been a lot of turmoil at the Liberal Party of Quebec with you know the previous leadership race, and as you know I became leader 3 months ago, but the numbers keeps going in the right direction for us in the past 3 months, so there's a really reason to be hopeful for us.
1: So introduce yourself to the ROC, as it were, the rest of Canada. Who is Charles Milliard, and what kind of government would he lead within Canada?
14: Well, I'm 46 years old. I'm a pharmacist by trade, actually. I was an executive vice president of a big chain of pharmacies in Quebec. And then I led the Federation of Chambers of Commerce for 5 years. So I've been touring Quebec for the past 25 years. So I know what is Quebec made of. And I used to be a member of the party for the past 28 years. So it has been my political family for all my life, basically. And the Liberal Party of Quebec needs to be, you know, at the same time, regionalists, nationalists, and federalists. So we want to bring back the spirit that was happening in the party when Robert Bourassa was the premier. So both very, very rooted in the different regions of Quebec, but we want Canada to work. So we want to have a good relationship with Ontario, with the rest of Canada, hence my presence here because I'm giving a speech tomorrow at the Economic Club.
1: You know, you must have been, probably you were a teenager the last time separation was on the ballot in Quebec.
14: I was 16, actually.
1: You were 16, so that's formative. That's a formative time.
14: Yeah.
1: And now you're looking back at 30 years later, you know, there is for different reasons, but it would have the same outcome. You know, there's a movement afoot in Alberta.
14: Yeah.
1: What as a federalist within Quebec, what do you tell those in Alberta who would want to decamp from Canada?
14: Well, to me, it's very dangerous, and I'm very disappointed with what I see with the decision of Premier Smith. So obviously, there's a need for all the provinces to regroup, especially given the geopolitical context right now on the world stage. So we'll see what happens. And, you know, the consultation in Alberta will be 2 weeks after the election in Quebec. Yeah. So it's going to be interesting to see what the different political forces will say in the fall, in the early fall.
1: What are you hearing? Because I think one of the ways for somebody like you to make inroads and sort of move that needle from the dead heat with the Parti Québécois is to go listen to to those who are currently parking their vote with the PQ. What are you hearing from those people in terms of why they think that sense of alternance, they've got to go from the CAQ to the PQ?
14: Well, actually, when we're looking at the priorities of Quebecers, it's all about the cost of living, housing, healthcare, education, the economy. So those are not, issues based on identity and language. Yeah. So we're going to need to be talking about kitchen table issues in this campaign. And the Coalition Avenir Québec, Premier Legault and now Premier Frechette, they've been very disappointing when it comes to balancing the books and finding economic opportunities for Quebecers. And when we look at what Premier Ford is doing, and I'm not partisan here, but he's very proud about developing industries, the mining industry, pharmaceutical industries, manufacturing. So we need that spirit in Quebec back, and it hasn't been the case in the past 8 years, obviously.
1: And I've spoken just a few weeks ago with the leader of the Conservative Party of Quebec as well. So that's a fairly new development as well. If you are, in a situation where no one achieves a majority in the House in the Assemblée Nationale, would you be open to the idea of forming a coalition with the other federalist parties?
14: That's an interesting question, because you know that Mr. Duhem likes to say that he's a federalist, but he voted yes in 95. And that's the same thing for Premier Frechette. Mm. So actually, at the next leaders' debate in Quebec in September, I'm going to be the only one for the no side. So it's,
1: but people can change. People can change their minds. People can grow from 95.
14: Obviously, but they, when we're asking them, especially Mr. Zuem, what he would vote in an upcoming referendum, he cannot answer. He's not able to answer.
1: Really?
14: So that's something.
1: That's interesting.
14: Well,
1: I was under the impression.
14: Well, anyway, in French he doesn't answer. Maybe he answers in English in Toronto.
1: I went to the website of the party, and you know, by and large, generally speaking, it looked like it was lifted from the Conservative Party.
14: Well, I think the PCQ, the Conservative Party of Quebec voters, are mostly federalists, but their leader is not able to say what he would vote for. So anyway, there's collaboration that is possible, but I think that the Liberal Party of Quebec needs to be the big tent of all the federalists in the upcoming election, especially facing Mr. Plamondon, who has been very adamant about having a referendum in the first mandate.
1: But I do think it's an interesting opportunity for the Liberal Party. It is the default position of most federalists, but prior to the rise of the CAQ, there was nowhere else for them to go. So it's an opportunity for the Liberal Party of Quebec to raise its game, right? To actually go out there and prove to the federalists that they are that's where their vote should be, as opposed to just assuming that it was always going to be there.
14: That's it. And it's an opportunity for us to reach all communities, you know, Francophone, Anglophone, all the different regions. And based on the positive reception that I have from all the candidates that will be running, I think we're going to have a very star-studded team in the next election.
1: There was a lot of talk after the last election. Team Canada, elbows up, everyone's got to row in the same direction. And it didn't take long. It did not take long for David Eby to essentially say, no, you know, there's going to be no pipeline. And even Monsieur Legault taking issues with natural resource extraction going through the province of Quebec. What would be your opinion if the country decided that there was a project of national importance that required buy-in from everyone that would have to go through the territory of Quebec? What would be your opinion?
14: I think the prime role of every leader, whether it's premier or prime minister, is to be open for development, for economic development. And I think that what Mr. Carney is doing right now, you know, going around and looking for opportunities is good. We need to do the same in Quebec. The problem is that in the past 8 years, we haven't had a premier that first likes to travel and likes to, you know, develop. And he came once a year maybe to take a picture with Doug Ford, and that was it. So we need a premier, and I want to be that premier that will actually look for opportunities in Toronto, in Victoria, in Saskatoon, because at 41 million people, that's a strong market for us.
1: So the goal between now and the election is to introduce yourself to the leadership across the country.
14: Yes.
1: But also, in a lot of ways, you've got to introduce. You've only been the leader for 3 months.
14: Yep.
1: So if people in Quebec are listening right now, what are the top three things they need to know about the Liberal Party under Charles Milliard? Because it's new, and the past few years have not been good ones for the Liberal Party of Quebec.
14: Yeah, and it's a new Liberal Party of Quebec, but then it's the oldest party in the history of Quebec. You know, it has been there since 1867. So I want them to listen to both my platform and the team that I will be building, and based on the positive receptions that I have, we're going to have lawyers, doctors, people from all walks of life, entrepreneurs, CEOs. So it's going to be a very interesting race, but hopefully we will regroup together as Liberals and then as Canadians, as Quebecers, because we need to be elbows up is still something that needs to be happening in Quebec.
1: Charles Milliard, thank you very much.
14: Thank you.
1: All right. We are going to take a quick break. But when we come back, as I said, the promised conversation with Aaron Peete. He is the chief of the Chawathill First Nation, the podcast host of Nuanced. We have an hour-long conversation about truth, about reconciliation, about denialism, about getting us from where we are, which is not a good, great place, to a far better place as a nation. Don't go anywhere. This is the Ben Mulrooney Show.
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0: Clue. 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
11: All right. Very glad to be having this next conversation, because if you're like me, I've said before, I think I said 10 years ago on Twitter, I said the prime minister who is responsible for achieving true reconciliation will be recognized as one of our great prime ministers. Full stop. Still believe that today. However, if you're like me, in my position in this chair, I have been talking about stories that have concern me. And when you start piling them on top of each other, they kind of build anxiety, wondering, are we on the right path? Have we settled into a dynamic from which there is no escape? And are things better today than they were a few years ago? I think these are things worthy of discussion. Unfortunately, it does feel that if you try to have these conversations in certain circles, you're either shouted down or you're called names. And then we found this young man, Aaron Peet. He's the chief of the Tsleil First Nation. He's a host of a podcast called Nuanced. And he is having those conversations on his platform. And he's having them in really, really fascinating ways, and want to have more of it. So I want to invite him on the show. So, Aaron, welcome to the Ben Mulrooney Show.
12: Thank you for having me. I don't know if anybody, any guest has ever started this way, but I first discovered you by watching Corner Gas, where you were on a unicycle with fire in your hands juggling. So it's an honor to be on the show.
11: Well, you know, that was all smoke and mirrors, my friend. That was, they stuck my head on somebody else's body. But if it may just stand up and pay attention, I'm very happy. Thank you for joining us. I really, really appreciate it. Before we jump into our conversation, I want to ask you, you know, this is your podcast is, it resonates with me, right? Having honest conversations where you can sort of park outrage and you can park emotion to a certain extent and just try to further a conversation and take people from where they are to where they need to be, I think is noble and admirable. And I think we need more of it. What's been the response to this project?
12: So I rebranded last year, almost exactly now, from Bigger Than Me podcast, where I was interviewing role models, to Nuanced, where I was trying to have tough conversations. And the response, like the change in the numbers, I can send them to you, is just insane in response to being willing to have tough conversations.
11: Yeah, but you know, unfortunately, we're living in a time where the loudest voices aren't necessarily representative of the most people, but the loudest voices and the loudest voices are oftentimes the least helpful voices. Are you, do you hear from people who, because it's very easy to say, okay, you're going to have a conversation with somebody who is you know, a member of First Nation who's pro-pipeline or thinks Pierre Poilievre should be prime minister, and they'll say, how could you platform that person, for example? What's what? How do you explain to people that yeah, hearing things that you might disagree with, that's helpful? Because I try to do that as well, and it's really hard to explain to some people that the saying things that you might not, or hearing things that people might not agree with, isn't inherently a bad thing. In fact, that's how things used to get done.
12: So I just interviewed Tim Thielman, and we did a bit of a debate on whether or not we should be reconciling at all, whether or not that's a good that governments should be spending money on. And my argument is, this is taxpayer dollars. Anything where the government is taking taxpayer money, your money, and your paycheck, and spending it, we have the right to debate it. We have the right to argue about it. That's our duty as citizens. That's why we have freedom of expression. And so I did that interview, and overwhelmingly the response in the comments was just, thank you for being willing to have the conversation. I might not agree with Tim, I might not agree with Aaron. I just want to know that we live in a society where we can have these conversations.
11: Well, look, I'm so glad that you're here, and I'm so glad you mentioned Tim, because that's where I wanted to start. And you know, just so we're clear, I told you where I'm coming from off the top. I am not talking to you as if you are in anything. I'm not talking to you as if you're a representative of First Nations writ large. You are one person and you have your own opinions. I'm not going to ask you to speak for people. I want to get your take. But I did want to start with a quote that I found of Tim Thielman. He was asked point blank, what is reconciliation? And this is what he had to say.
3: Well, I would say that what reconciliation is a guilt-driven process of transferring money, land, and power from non-Indigenous Canadians to the modern descendants of hunter-gatherers. And it's premised upon this fundamental lie that that Western nation states are evil, that they are founded on an illegitimate basis, and that therefore the citizens of those nations must atone for that sin by effectively transferring their property, their money to Indigenous, the modern descendants. And so the question people always ask is, well, when are we done? The courts say never. It's an ongoing process. And I think that betrays the fundamental assumption of the illegitimacy of Western states.
11: I've got to say, Aaron, Tim Thielman is a former Indigenous rights lawyer. He's got a lot to say on this. If you read his Twitter or X feed, there's a lot there. If I had heard something like that, Aaron, a couple of years ago, I would have thought those were the ramblings of a reactionary right winger. But as the years progress, not only do I hear nuggets of truth in there, but I suspect more and more people are going to hear something, and parts of it, if not all of it, is going to resonate with them. And that is concerning to me, because if in fact any part of that is true, I think we're in trouble.
12: Ben, we're on the same page. I see the same movement taking place as you do. And I think organizations like BCAFN, AFN, UBCIC, these lobbying Indigenous organizations, are really not reading the room. And so many British Columbians are going, when does this end? How much money? How much land? What is going on? Is my private property safe? And I'll just quickly say to Tim, I enjoyed that debate. I still disagree with him. Yeah. He pulls on the courts in that piece. Like, the courts aren't there to drive public policy. They made a decision. The parliament can absolutely overrule that and say what direction Canadians want to go in. It's not their role to kind of guide public policy. But then he kind of goes to, like, everybody hates the West. And certainly that there's people out there that feel that way. I don't feel that way. Most Indigenous people don't hate the West. We don't hate cars. We don't hate air conditioning. We don't hate housing. Like, we don't hate a lot of things. We hate how the relationship went for a certain period of time, where it was basically no respect for First Nations people, no respect for Indigenous people. Our culture is stupid. We're going to outlaw it. Like, those are the things that most Indigenous people are against. And we're just saying, hey, let us do our thing. And can we work out some of these past things? Like how the land was settled in British Columbia. Can we try and figure that out? And then everything we get offered by the province or the federal government is what we work within, which is what Tim dislikes. But that's not driven by me or any First Nations person. Specific claims processes, court processes, those are all by the West's design that we're operating within to try and resolve some of these past issues.
11: Well, yeah, you know, I look at the, you know, we'll stick with the West, for example. We'll look at David Eby's government, you know, this notion that I think last week or 2 weeks ago, we sort of kind of stumbled on this story that they had removed the word provincial from every provincial park. And sure enough, we checked online and it bears out because, and then you go back and look at the NDP's website, you know, the word provincial is steeped in colonialism and therefore is traumatic and all this stuff. I was like, I don't know that anybody asked for this. I think it's this. There's an element of self-flagellation by certain people on the left to bend over backwards to peel away notions of colonialism. I don't know that the word provincial is inherently aggressively anti-First Nation, but it speaks to a narrative that a certain type of politician pushes that. I don't know that has the buy-in from the people, or at least I don't think it's been tested the way that it should be. How do you feel about that?
12: I completely agree with you. I think we all knew this back in 2015. We knew that the Liberal Party of BC at the time was much more representative of the middle and that the NDP swayed left. Yeah. And back then, we kind of said, let's try swaying a little left. Let's try and move forward and be progressive on issues. They've now been in power for 10 years now. And a lot of this has been driven, I'd say, over the past couple of years where Premier David Eby has been in power. And there's just this instinct to want to give more and more and more and to have this shame and this guilt about who we are as British Columbians or Canadians. And I would say, and I don't know if we'll talk about the separation discussion today, but I'll just say, like, people argue Premier Danielle Smith is being pulled to the right by some of her caucus and by the party. And I would say the same thing for the BC NDP. I mean, David Eby came out and very clearly said, we are going to make this a confidence vote about these amendments to DRIPA. We are going to proceed with some of these conversations. And then he, but internally, was pulled the other direction and had to walk back from that. So there's clearly a pressure within the party to not proceed on kind of taking a very rational, reasonable, middle-grounded approach on some of these things. And I'd say at this point in time, it's not even helping Indigenous people or First Nations people that this is taking place because we've lost the plot and people have failed to be able to articulate what is reconciliation, where are we going, and how do we bring everybody along on this? If I'm just dragging all of these names you and I can't pronounce forward, I'm not saying that that's an inherently bad thing, but when we just go in that direction and people aren't buying in, we're really losing the plot and losing British Columbians, and I think not doing a service to actual people living in real poverty.
11: Well, I think that's where we want to take the conversation next. We're going to take a break. When we come back, more with Aaron Pete on reconciliation. What does reconciliation mean in practice? What does progress on this file mean? We're going to be talking about that next. Don't go anywhere. The Ben Mulrooney Show continues.
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11: Welcome back, and we are continuing our conversation on reconciliation with Aaron Pete, host of Nuanced, the podcast. Do people call you Chief Pete?
12: They do.
11: Yeah. Well, Chief, welcome to the show. Welcome to the show. Thank you for sticking around. What does reconciliation mean to you?
12: So I grew up in the 90s, and I was always taught that we had discrepancies in our education outcomes, addiction outcomes, mental health outcomes, education rates, employment rates, economic development opportunities. And so I always thought that that was what reconciliation was. It's drifted quite a bit, as we spoke about earlier, towards renaming things. And I'm not, none of those are inherently bad, but not addressing how real First Nations people on reserve and in like urban communities live. And so I think that is what reconciliation is to me. I think there's two schools of thought. One is more about lands and title and rights, and the other is about like real living conditions of Indigenous people.
11: Yeah.
12: And I've always been much more concerned with living conditions, because I think that's actually how we make sure every Canadian reaches their full potential.
11: Well, I think you bring up a good point, because your version of reconciliation speaks to the betterment of stakeholders in the Canadian experiment, right? And Canada's not going anywhere. At least that's my plan. And so to have members of this Canadian experiment for the First Nations have their all of the metrics by which we judge human success improve, that makes everyone's lives better. But it does seem that we are almost on a daily basis assailed with performative sort of things like land acknowledgements that don't help anybody's lives improve. The land acknowledgement, you could argue, breeds discontent within First Nations because you're constantly reminding people of an injustice that was perpetrated with no recourse. And then on the other side of that bargain, you have these indicators of wealth transfers without necessarily accountability. You have court cases that seem to be indicating that once unassailable property rights are now under attack, and there. We're lacking a balance. We're lacking a balance. We're lacking real communication. We're lacking a knowledge as to where we're going with any of this. I don't see how any of those things, now, each one on their own, I'm sure could be justified if somebody wanted to justify them, but you put them all together, and it feels like we are in a far more precarious place today as a nation than we were 5 years ago.
12: I'll say two quick things. One, just to put this into context, like my grandmother attended St. Mary's Indian Residential School. She drank all of her life because of the trauma she experienced. Then my mom was born with fetal alcohol syndrome disorder, and that reshaped her prefrontal cortex significantly. And I've never met my father. So like the downstream effects of some of these things are in fact real. Yeah. I know some people need to be like reminded of the context. And so I was given extra supports as a consequence of that history in order to go and succeed and given opportunities to get out of these situations. I completely agree with you, but I'll just restate, like, again, all of those things that you're describing were driven by the courts. Yeah. I mean, I think it's very well clear that a lot of those things could have been addressed. The court cases, the government could have intervened. They chose not to.
11: Why do you think they didn't?
12: On some of these renaming pieces, they didn't proceed on.
11: Why do you think they don't? You know, it's, some of them, it seems, would be, like I said, not a heavy lift for a government. But like I said, they lay the foundation for, like, let's call it apprehension on the part of the Canadians that came here, or the Canadians whose ancestors came here. It leads them to be apprehensive about the entire experiment of reconciliation. And I don't want anyone to be apprehensive. I want us all to have buy-in. I want us all to believe that the future is bright for everybody. But these indicators suggest otherwise to a lot of people.
12: I agree. My answer might be controversial in that I think that human beings have always had this idea of original sin. And I think that this fits very nicely into the idea that these people committed an original sin or in part of it, and that there's a way of addressing that. I think as we've drifted away from religion, that's been a consequence. Now, I'm not a super religious person, but I can just see the tenets of somebody feeling bad about existing. I think that's part of the climate agenda. People feel guilty about using things and living their life. And then on the Indigenous file, they feel like they're on stolen land and that they've done something atrocious and that they can pay penance in order to make up for that. And I think that that's just in the hearts and souls of all of us to feel responsible and feel to blame for things and want to right them in some way or another. And then I think that works its way up into the political, where everybody says they're non-religious and then we're doing land acknowledgements and prayers to start all our meetings for Indigenous people. Like, I can't see those two things as separate. Mm.
11: I'm in conversation with Aaron Pete. He's the chief of the Chowthill First Nation, and he's the host of the Nuanced podcast. And we are having a long, as wide a conversation as we can possibly have on the notion of reconciliation and where we are going as a country on this file. I think a lot of Canadians really, one of the flashpoints and that should concern people is the Cowichan tribe, the court case that made

0: a few examples of investment fleeing British Columbia. And I wonder what you thought of that.
1: I think it's extremely unproductive. I'll say from the outset, Cowichan tribes said that they weren't coming after private property rights, and that the courts basically asked for clarification from the government, and they did not get that clarification on what the government's position was. And so that's created a lot of confusion and fear. And I was surprised to see the government's response go, there's nothing to see here, and then pivot to, we're going to have a loan back guarantee program, and then say, I just had the Minister for Indigenous Rights and Relations on, and then he's back to saying, hey, there's not a lot of concerns here around private property rights. Everybody can just calm down now. And I think, to your point, how people invest in a home is believing that it's going to be a retirement plan. And so when you put the ownership of that into question, it puts a lot of fear in the market. So yes, you might not see people not being able to renew their mortgage, but you will see the value of those homes, just like you would if an earthquake happened there, reduce in value. And that's going to have a long-term impact in British Columbia. And I really don't feel like any of our leaders are really grappling with the potential outcomes of that in a meaningful way. But then we have the Conservatives saying they're going to repeal DRIPA. And that also doesn't really fix the Cowichan tribe's decision.
0: Yeah.
1: DRIPA was mentioned, but it's not the fundamental underpinning of this decision. So we have a lot of public communication to do with everyday British Columbians and Canadians on how we actually all get back on the same page.
0: All right. Well, listen, we are going to take a break right now. I want to say goodbye to Edmonton. And if you want in Edmonton, if you want to hear the rest of this conversation with Aaron Peet, just go to our podcast platforms as well as YouTube. It'll be up there later this afternoon. We'll be back with more with Aaron Peet on the other side of this break.
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3: Good morning, it's 6 o'clock. I'm Scott Monick, partly cloudy skies and 11 degrees in London. A new fine for anyone in London who leaves their pet in a vehicle during extreme weather is one step closer to reality. Yesterday, a London City committee endorsed a proposed $300 penalty for anyone who leaves an animal inside a hot or dangerously cold vehicle. City councillors say the fine is designed to educate the public and add another layer of enforcement alongside existing provincial animal welfare laws. Provincial rules already allow police to break into vehicles if an animal is in distress, but city officials say the added fine gives local animal control another enforcement tool. Ward 11 councillor Skylar Franks says she brought the issue forward last year after hearing from a resident.
4: It was part of a campaign that the Ontario Society for Prevention of Cruelty to Animals was sharing, and she emailed me about it, and then Councillor Frere and I brought it forward, and I just want to say thank you to her for emailing this because I think it's a good demonstration of what happens when a resident sends their councillor an email.
3: The proposal still needs final approval from City Council next week. Meantime, London's rent eviction bylaw may already be having an impact. A new report shows the number of N13 eviction notices tied to renovations has dropped below the city's long-term average since the bylaw took effect last year. The rules require landlords to apply for a license, provide tenant information packages, and prove renovations require a tenant to leave. City staff say it's too early to know whether the bylaw is directly reducing bad faith evictions, but councillors have now endorsed additional changes, including extending requiring landlords to confirm tenants received compensation required under provincial rules. The changes still require final approval by full council next week. Thousands of community and social workers right across Ontario have walked off the job, calling on the province to boost funding for their services. The Ontario Public Service Employees Union, which represents the workers, says chronic underfunding has forced them to work additional jobs to make ends meet while leaving vulnerable people struggling to access support. The union says the workers hitting the picket lines are joining those from several other organizations who went on strike over the weekend, as well as others who have been locked out. 600 OPSU workers with Community Living London went on strike yesterday. In total, workers at nearly two dozen community organizations are now on strike or locked out. Aside from additional funding, the union says its demands include retroactive pay related to Bill 124, which capped public sector wage increases at 1% and was later ruled unconstitutional. Premier Doug Ford is threatening to use the notwithstanding clause following a court ruling in favor of letting an encampment remain where it is in Waterloo Region. The Ontario Superior Court ruling means the region of Waterloo cannot enact its bylaw to clear away the encampment to make way for construction of the Kitchener Central Transit Hub. Speaking with reporters yesterday, Doug Ford put Justice Michael Gibson on blast, calling it a crazy decision.
5: This is the reason they put in a notwithstanding clause, Section 33 of the Constitution, because you get these judges that just, you know, I'm sorry, the guy is a few fries short of a Happy Meal and he just doesn't get it. These just ridiculous decisions.
3: Ford went on to add that he'd give the courts one more chance through the appeals process. Former federal cabinet member Navdeep Bains has entered the Ontario Liberal leadership race. Bains worked as a science and industry minister in Justin Trudeau's government before leaving politics in 2021. He recently resigned as an executive from Rogers in order to explore a provincial Liberal leadership bid. OPP are investigating the circumstances surrounding a fatal three-vehicle crash on the 403 in Brant County. Emergency services responded to the scene on the westbound 403 near Paris at around 5 o'clock yesterday afternoon. OPP Constable Andrew Gamble says the collision involved two tractor trailers and a pickup truck.
6: What I can tell you is that the driver of one of the tractor trailers sustained life-threatening injuries and was pronounced deceased at the scene. The driver of the second tractor trailer was transported to an area hospital with minor injuries. The driver of the pickup truck was uninjured.
3: A 30-year-old resident of St. Thomas sustained critical injuries and was pronounced dead at the scene. And finally, a desperate search for seven people trapped inside a cave for the past week in the South Asian nation of Laos continues. Officials say the villagers were looking for gold in the cave when a flash flood blocked their exit. ABC's Sophie Flay has more.
7: Some 100 first responders are now joining the rescue effort, navigating narrow passages just 2 feet wide and recesses filled with muddy water.
8: Mama.
7: Among the rescuers, the divers who famously helped rescue children from a cave in Thailand in 2018. Back then, it took more than 2 weeks to rescue a dozen boys and their soccer coach trapped in a deep cave. Eventually, the boys had to be sedated, put in scuba gear, and taken out one by one while unconscious.
3: Turning to sports, the Miami Marlins beat the host Toronto Blue Jays 8-2 in their series opener at Rogers Center last night. Burlington native Owen Casey went 2-for-4 and drove in a pair of runs for Miami. Ernie Clement hit a solo homer for the Jays. The series continues tonight. You can listen to the ballgame live on 980 CFPL starting at 7 o'clock. Andrei Svechnikov scored in overtime to lift the visiting Carolina Hurricanes to a 3-2 win over the Montreal Canadiens last night. The Hurricanes now lead the best of seven Eastern Conference final 2-1. Jack Pridham scored twice. Cameron Reed had a goal and three assists. And the Kitchener Rangers knocked off the Everett Silvertips 6-2 at the Memorial Cup. And the New York Knicks are heading to the NBA Finals for the first time since 1999. The Knicks swept away the Cleveland Cavaliers 130-93. Up next, the morning show on 980 CFPL.
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5: Well, we finally got a really beautiful week going here. A little bit of early fog patch here and there this morning. Early. Won't be much past 7 o'clock, though. 28 degrees and sunny, and it all burns off. And 14 and clear tonight, and the rest of the week looks good. A little backdoor cold front may zip through from the northeast, which is kind of the wrong direction. That's why we call it a backdoor. It's attached to low pressure way up in Quebec, but it'll make it partly cloudy tomorrow. There's a slight risk of a shower off it. I don't expect much, maybe nothing, 25 degrees. Then more high pressure Thursday, Friday, Saturday. Cooler, 22, 23, and 21, but all sunny. Today's high, 28.
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0: Good morning, London. Happy Tuesday to you all. Hope your early morning is going well. Today is Tuesday, May the 26th. There are 146 days left. Oh, so it's the 146th day of 2026. There are 219 days left in the year. Let's not speed through summer here. And we've got a really nice day in store for you today. We've got a summer-like day. Sunny, high of 28 today. Humidex sitting at 31. Partly cloudy tonight, low of 14. We've got what might be one of the best weeks forecast-wise we're going to see all summer. It's not even technically summer yet. But after today's high of 28, we've got a high of 25 tomorrow, 22 Thursday, 23 Friday. Saturday, Sunday, both sunny, high at 21. Sunday, sunny next Monday, high at 24. I know people maybe may want a little bit warmer than 21, but it's pretty on point. It's a nice forecast we have, and hope you get a chance to get out and enjoy it. Lots to talk about on the program today. I want to start by mentioning again the wild card voting we currently have underway for our 980 CFPL Bicentennial Battle. Who is the most outstanding person to ever come out of London? As part of our Bicentennial celebrations, 980 CFPL has launched a bracket-style tournament featuring recognizable names with roots in London. Competition includes musicians, athletes, actors, politicians, innovators, broadcasters, hometown legends. You can vote online in head-to-head matchups once everything starts next week to determine who advances throughout the bracket. We have 30 names that we have chosen. There are two wild card spots that we wanted to give you a chance to include for this as well. We've received a fair number via text and email. So if there's a name you would like have included, send us a text, 519-643-2222. 1-866-354-8255 are the phone numbers to text. You can also email us at news@980cfpl.ca. That's news@980cfpl.ca. If you go to our website and you click on the contest tab, you can see the breakdown and the bracket as it stands right now. And it should be a lot of fun. This is just a fun contest to help celebrate our, and by our, I mean the city's 200th. London, 980 CFPL, of course, celebrated its 100th 4 years ago. So this September will be 104. How about that? Anyway, the Bicentennial Battle is on right now, and we're looking forward to this. This is going to be a lot of fun. Lots to talk about on the program today. We've got the weekly panel. Murray Faulkner, John Fife Miller will be joining us. Roger Carancy, who in the past has appeared on the panel, but is taking a pause right now for the municipal election. I will be in studio right before at 7:18 to talk about supportive housing. There is a big issue we were talking about the other day with Hadley McAllister, the Ward 1 councillor, also running for re-election about supportive housing. So we'll talk to Roger Carancy about that as well. Speaking of supportive housing, London Cares, there was a big announcement yesterday about the House of Hope losing funding provincially. We'll get into that and more. There were some big decisions made at City Hall yesterday with regards to rent evictions and pets left in vehicles. Not in terms of lengthy debates, but ones that I think people will be talking about. So we'll get into that for you today. We'll talk about the Bicentennial Battle. We've got trivia just after 8 o'clock, $100 in Lotto Max tickets to give away, as well as we have some tickets to see ABBA, an ABBA tribute band at Centennial Hall as well. So lots to do, lots to give away on the show. We'll take a break on the other side. The Morning Spotlight. This is The Morning Show with Devin Peacock on 980 CFPL.
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0: Sunny, high at 28 today. Humidex sitting at 31. Partly cloudy tonight, low of 14. Let's see what's in the spotlight today. This is where we take a longer look at the stories making headlines today. We start with the news that a highly supportive housing project in downtown London is going to close later this year due to a lack of funding. London Cares announced on Monday that the House of Hope would shut down at the end of November after unsuccessful attempts to secure $1.37 million in ongoing provincial support. The closure affects 45 residents and 24 staff members. The House of Hope opened back in 2023 inside a former hotel on Dundas Street. The facility was designed to support people experiencing chronic homelessness along with complex mental health addiction and physical health challenges. Residents have access to 24/7 supports, including health care, case management, addiction services, probation support, and housing stabilization programs. London Care says the biggest concern now is what happens to the people who currently live there. Executive Director Chris Moss says many residents spent years surviving on the streets before they found stability through the program. She warns without replacement housing, some could end up homeless again. Supporters say the program delivered strong results. Earlier this year, London Care has reported a significant reduction in emergency room visits and police interactions involving residents during the program's first 18 months. Local New Democrat politicians criticized the move. They argued the government is walking away from a program that was working. Meanwhile, the province says municipalities already receive significant homelessness funding and have flexibility to decide how the local dollars are spent. Now, it is possible London City Hall could step in to cover the bill, but if that were to happen, it would likely be short-term funding. The city has used municipal funds before for this project. They approved $2.7 million back in 2024 to add 24 new units. $2 million of that was municipal funding. The rest was provincial. For now, London Care says the priority is finding stable housing options for all residents before the House of Hope closes at the end of November. Now, speaking of London City Hall, city politicians are strengthening the city's rent eviction bylaw amid signs it may already be reducing rent eviction-related evictions. A new city report discussed yesterday shows 19 N13 notices were issued during the first 10 months of the bylaw. That's down from the previous yearly average of 29 notices over the last 8 years. City staff say they cannot confirm the bylaw is directly responsible for the decline, but they acknowledge the added requirements may be discouraging landlords from attempting bad faith evictions. The bylaw requires landlords to apply for a license within 7 days of issuing an N13 notice and prove renovations actually require the unit to be vacant. Politicians have now backed some further changes. They include extending license terms and requiring landlords to confirm tenants received compensation required under provincial rules. At the same time, councillors are moving ahead with a new fine targeting people who leave pets inside hot cars. A committee at City Hall has approved a proposed $300 penalty for animals left in vehicles during extreme temperatures. Councillors say the fine is designed to educate the public and add another layer of enforcement alongside existing provincial animal welfare laws. Right now, police already have the power to break into vehicles if an animal is in distress, but city officials say the municipal fine could help prevent situations before they become emergencies. City heard temperatures inside vehicles can climb rapidly, even when windows are partially open. According to the province, a vehicle can reach more than 50 degrees within an hour on a 25-degree day. Both proposals now head to full council next week for final approval. And Tim Hortons says it intends to hire 10,000 local workers in the coming months and scale back its use of the Temporary Foreign Worker Program. The move comes as youth unemployment shot up over 14% in April. In a release sent out yesterday, the coffee and donut chain said those hiring plans also and can include positions at 80 new locations set to open this year across the country. Tim Hortons also plans on renovating existing locations and overhauling their products and services. The company says its hiring plans are part of their ongoing commitment to hire locally whenever possible in every community they serve. Now, the Temporary Foreign Worker Program allows businesses in Canada to hire some international workers to help fill gaps in the labor force depending on the market and demand needs. These can be seen in agriculture as well as some retail sectors, especially since the COVID-19 pandemic. But the federal government has been gradually scaling back the number of permits to match Canada's struggling job market, making a bigger push to rein in immigration, especially temporary immigration. It's not clear how many new job openings will prioritize applications from young Canadians, nor does the company say how many additional temporary foreign workers could still be added. It's also not clear how much these jobs will pay. While the move may in part be a response to the youth high unemployment rates, it's also likely the whole announcement is tied to the fact that Dunkin' Donuts plans to re-enter the Canadian market. Checking out the price of gas, as expected, there was no change at the pumps overnight, with most stations in the city charging $1.83.9 for a liter of regular this morning. Today's price is expected to hold for tomorrow as well. The average price of gas is sitting at $1.80.2 this morning. That's also steady from yesterday. There was no change in the price of diesel. It's going for $2.01 this morning. There were some stations charging under $1.80 this morning, but that was pretty early. You can expect that to change. At last check, the Costco's were sitting at $1.74.9 for regular. Checking out what happened on this day in history. In the year 1805, Napoleon Bonaparte was crowned King of Italy. In 1874, the Dominion Elections Act became law, introduced to the secret ballot and simultaneous elections, and abolished property qualifications for MPs. In 1887, the main line of the Canadian Pacific Railway was open for public traffic. Trains had been running from Montreal to Vancouver for a year, but passengers could now ride all the way on 4,700 kilometers of CPR track. In 1896, the Imperial Privy Council gave Canadian government power over fisheries. Also in 1896, 55 occupants of a streetcar died when a bridge collapsed in Victoria. In 1908, the first major oil strike in the Middle East occurred in Iran. In 1919, actor Jay Silverheels was born Harold J. Smith on the Six Nations Reserve near Brantford. Silverheels gained fame as the Lone Ranger's sidekick Tonto on television and in movies during the 1950s. In 1940, the evacuation of Allied troops from Dunkirk, France began during the Second World War. In 1943, Quebec passed a law requiring free and compulsory education in the province. In 1946, physicists Janus von Neumann and Klaus Fuchs were granted a patent for the fusion or H-bomb. In 1969, the Apollo 10 astronauts returned to Earth after an eight-day dress rehearsal for the first manned moon landing by the United States. In 1972, U.S. President Richard Nixon and Soviet leader Leonid Brezhnev signed the Anti-Ballistic Missile Treaty in Moscow. In 1989, riding Commander Bond to victory at New York's Yonkers Raceway, Canada's Herve Filion became the first harness racing driver to win 10,000 races. In 2003, a CF-18 jet crashed during training exercises in Alberta, killing the 38-year-old pilot. In 2004, 9 years after the Oklahoma City bombing, Terry Nichols was found guilty of 161 state murder charges for helping carry out the attack. He later received 161 consecutive life sentences. In 2008, Foreign Affairs Minister Maxime Bernier was forced to resign after a security breach involving classified documents left in his former girlfriend's apartment in Montreal. In 2016, Conservatives bid a formal farewell to Stephen Harper, whose speech at the Conservative Party convention was his first since he stepped down as leader after his party's October election defeat. Harper had resigned as an MP in August, or would resign as an MP in August. And on this day in 2025, King Charles and Queen Camilla touched down in the nation's capital as they began a two-day royal tour. It was their first visit to Canada since the king's coronation 2 years previous. The king was asked to read the throne speech, setting out the government's priorities for the legislative session. Happy birthday to Skylar Chambers, who celebrates her 26th birthday today. Today is her champagne birthday, with her 26th birthday on the 26th. So I hope you have some bubbly today. You share a birthday with Stevie Nicks, who turns 78. Lenny Kravitz is 62. Helena Bonham Carter is 60. Joseph Fiennes is 56. South Park co-creator Matt Stone is 55. And Lauryn Hill is 51. If you'd like to celebrate a birthday, anniversary, or a milestone, send me an email at devin@980cfpl.ca. That's the morning spotlight. We need to pause. When we return, we'll have more of The Morning Show with Devin Peacock on 980 CFPL.
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0: The 2026 Special Olympics Ontario School Championships will be held in London today. It starts today, runs through tomorrow as well, and everyone packs up and leaves on the 28th, but the opening ceremonies will be later today. Happy to be participating as part of that with the opening ceremonies as the host for that. So looking forward to welcoming over 1,100 students and educators from across the province here to London. It'll be over at Western and should be a lot of fun. London, a great host for this, and the London Police are serving as the hosts. So it should be a fun couple of days over at Western University for the Special Olympics Ontario School Championships. We got some bad news on the supportive housing front yesterday. A bit surprising. So the House of Hope hasn't been open in London for too long here. It opened in 2023. City Council spent a couple million dollars in 2024 to add a bit more space to what was offered, and by all accounts has been pretty successful since it opened. So it's at 362 Dundas Street. It's the former hotel that was downtown and was reimagined for this supportive housing complex. But now we have learned that it's going to close in November. London Cares has to give 6 months notice, which is why the word went out yesterday after they were unable to secure $1.37 million in provincial funding for the effort to continue. It houses 45 residents and 24 staff members, and is now set to close unless there is a change of course by the province or someone else steps in. We'll get into that in just a moment. But the House of Hope, by all accounts, has been pretty successful since it first began. What they offer is 24/7 case management. They have probation and parole support, family reunification pathways. They offer harm reduction supports, health care. They have partnerships with London Intercommunity Health Center, the Thames Valley Health Team, St. Joseph's. And since they began, the number of interactions that residents have had with police, but also going into hospital, have gone down. Highly supportive housing is something the city has said it wants more of. So to lose this would be a difficult blow. You could, when you look back at some of the funding numbers and the dollars, you could see how this was going to be an issue. So last spring, the House of Hope received some funding from the Health and Homelessness Fund for Change. They received $845,000. Back in 2024, I mentioned that money that the city approved. So the city approved in 2024 $2.7 million to add 24 new units over 2 years. Now, of that $2.7 million, $2 million came from the city, $700,000 came from the province. But when you're looking at bridge funding, in the case last spring from the Health for Homelessness Fund, in certain ways, the writing may have been on the wall here. I wonder if the city may step in with some potential funding to the tune of, well, it would have to be $1.37 million, or if they're unable to lobby the province to do something on this, which remains to be seen. But the city would potentially have to step in. But if the city were to do that, and I'm not saying they're going to or they should, but if they do, it would be short-term funding. So we would be entering yet another program facility into this, what seems to be perpetual short-term funding, short-term funding, short-term funding, never, ever long-term, and just the same conversations being had again and again. But when you're looking to get people off the street, this is the type of facility you want to help people do that. And so this, for me, goes with another story that we saw unfold yesterday, which was the premier talking about potentially using the notwithstanding clause. Now, not in London. This would be for the Waterloo region. There was an encampment ruling recently. So over in Waterloo, there is a homeless encampment which is standing in the way of construction for a transit hub. And so they have been attempting to move the encampment. In April of last year, the regional council in Waterloo there voted in favor of an encampment bylaw which forbade anyone new from moving onto the property. They went for a legal case to try and deal with the encampment, and that was blocked by the courts just recently. And that court ruling has not sat well with the premier. The premier was talking about it last Friday. He was talking about it yesterday. And when he was talking about it yesterday, he mentioned the possibility of using the notwithstanding clause. This is what the premier had to say yesterday.
1: So this judge, she slipped off the cracker with this guy. Okay, and I have the utmost respect for judges and the courts. Let me qualify that. But when you get some crazy, crazy decision that I've had lawyers, I've had mayors from other cities call me, I've had the existing mayors within Waterloo Region, the chair calling me. And so, folks, this is what it was. I'm going to just cut to the chase. There's 30 homeless people that want to encamp in the middle of a transit in a transit build that will be spending hundreds of millions of dollars building GO Train expansion and all sorts of development and thousands of new homes. And we're letting 30 people trump millions and millions of transit riders and thousands of people that want homes. And the judge is saying, well, they just have to stay there. You can't move them. You got to be kidding. Like, you've got to be kidding. This is the reason they put in a notwithstanding clause, Section 33 of the Constitution, because you get these judges that just, you know, I'm sorry, the guy is a few fries short of a Happy Meal, and he just doesn't get it. These just ridiculous, ridiculous decisions. They're unaccountable to anyone. I'm accountable to every single person. Everyone in this province is accountable to someone, but guess who's not accountable? These lifelong judges that can't be touched, no one can touch them. They can come up with radical decisions that is totally against what the people want. Over 30 people, and I've talked to businesses, they're being harassed by these homeless people every single day. They have to lock their doors during the day because they'll come in and try to take something. You know, last homeless place I went up to Barrie, there was a guy with $12,000. There was two dead bodies. They have feces and urinating everywhere. And there was rat-infested place. And the mayor got up there and cleared them out. This is a health issue. And you know something? We're putting billions of dollars in for homelessness. But you can't let 30 people decide for millions and millions of people. Another crazy decision by the courts. We're going to deal with it. Hopefully the region's going to appeal it. We'll intervene. And then stay tuned.
0: So what's the combination between a situation in Waterloo and London Cares? Well, where do people go when they don't have supportive housing and they don't have places to go? They go on the street. We need to have places to help people move into stabilized housing. This province has also decided to remove funding for consumption sites, which help people move into supportive housing because they build those relationships. We were talking about that the other day. Everyone's frustrated by homelessness, no one more so than the homeless people themselves. But when we close consumption sites, we don't have enough heart hubs to help people, which are slightly different. They're good, but they're slightly different than consumption sites. Where do people go? We don't have places for people to go. The city can't do it all. And they have received funding from the province and from the feds, but increasingly municipalities are being left to just pick up all of this. And so what I was talking about for London City Hall with London Cares and the House of Hope, it's possible the city could step in to do it, but then you set a precedent of stepping in again and again and again when the province does not. We need more supportive housing, not less. And now we're about to lose 45 spots that have proved to be very successful in keeping people out of hospitals, which helps with healthcare overall, and fewer interactions with police. So I hope there's something that can be done. between the province and the municipality here on the House of Hope so that we can have more supportive housing, not less. But where do people go when they have nowhere else to go? Well, they end up blocking a transit project in Kitchener, which is not great for Kitchener because they should have that transit project. Province needs to do more on this. We'll take a break. When we return, more of The Morning Show with Devin Peacock on 980 CFPL.
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7: Very warm today, 28 degrees, and even with a chance of an early fog patch, it will be mostly sunny when whatever's out there burns off, and it won't take long. 14 degrees and clear overnight. Tomorrow, a mix of sun and cloud, 25 degrees. A little weak cold front from kind of the wrong direction may kick a shower, but likely won't. And that'll leave us a bit cooler with more high pressure and sunshine Thursday, Friday, Saturday, 22, 23, and 21. Today's high, a toasty 28.
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0: AI can do some pretty freaky things, and here's one of the freakiest.
32: Devin's going to do anything I could.
33: Deborah.
0: A story out of San Francisco that I want to tell you about. A kidnapper's call turned out to be an AI scam. And now the mother, willing to do anything for her daughter's safe return, is warning others to be aware. Reporter Dryden Quigley has the story from San Francisco.
32: I was going to do anything I could.
33: Deborah Del Mastro got a call from an unknown number. He told her he had kidnapped her 37-year-old daughter, Sarah, Then he gave her proof.
32: And my daughter's voice telling me that, you know, I love you, Mom. I'm so sorry. I'm so scared.
33: Deborah followed the man's instructions.
32: The guy is barking orders.
33: After sending $5,400, it had all been a scam. Martinez police tell us they're investigating, but little hope she'll get any of her money back. Dryden Quigley, ABC News.
0: That's just a freaky story. That's got to be your worst nightmare. Not the first time we've heard that sort of a story. There was a story back in 2023 where, and this was out of Arizona, a woman almost paid scammers thousands of dollars after they convinced her they were holding her 15-year-old daughter hostage. The woman told local media, her name's Jennifer DeStefano, she never doubted it was her daughter on the line for a single moment. They did the same thing. They faked her daughter's voice to prove that they had her. She recounted that she got a call from an unfamiliar phone number when she was out at her other daughter's dance studio. She almost let it go to voicemail, but picked it up because her 15-year-old daughter was out of town skiing and feared there might have been an issue. The man demanded $1 million for her return. DeStefano told them that she didn't have that much money. He eventually lowered the ransom down to $50,000. Because she was at her other daughter's dance studio, she was surrounded by other people. This ended up helping her. One person called 911. Another person called her husband. And within 4 minutes, they were able to confirm that the supposedly kidnapped daughter was safe. And so in this case that just happened just recently out of San Francisco, people are saying that when this sort of thing happens, if it happens, and hopefully it never does, just to take a moment and take a deep breath and think it all through, which is good advice. But also when you are a parent and you've been told that you're your child is kidnapped, you're not going to be taking a deep breath and trying to calm down. So I understand the advice, but it's hard to exactly follow in the time. What people are doing is it's called like a scam-demic. And people use AI to clone voices. Often they pull audio from social media or from phone calls, and that's how they can clone a voice. It is pretty scary out there. There's all sorts of things that can be done with AI these days. There was a story a couple of years ago where, and I don't have an Alexa. If you do, maybe you could tell me if this they actually went through with this, but Alexa was talking, or Amazon was talking about how Alexa could at some point in the future mimic the voice of loved ones who have passed. I don't know why you would want that. If someone's passed away, I wouldn't want to hear their

0: have a recording, you could have a something that people could turn to. I get that. That makes sense. But in terms of having conversations, if that's the direction it goes, to me, that's, I don't know where that would be, what that people would want. Maybe people would, but it would not be for me. And then there's the truly silly side of things, where this is not human speech, but there's a company out of China, it's a tech company, that say they have created an AI-powered pet translator that can turn your dog or your cat's sounds into human speech. Now, I'm not saying this is actually, if I'm not endorsing this. If you want to spend your money on this, you go right ahead. But I would have low expectations. The gadget hangs from the pet's collar, uses AI to study vocal patterns, behavior, body language to figure out what your pet is trying to say. They claim they can get close to 95% accuracy. It costs $118. 10,000 people have apparently already pre-ordered one. Now, before you go ahead and actually do this, because I know people like, I know lots of dog owners. Many of my friends have a dog or a cat. Pet owners will do a lot for their pet. But before you go ahead and do this, they have not released any scientific studies that prove this actually works. It's just all their demonstrations. So it could be a bust. But even if it, let's pretend for just 30 seconds, it's not a bust. This is actually a thing. Do you want to hear what your dog has to say all the time? And what happens if you do get this and it works and your dog turns out to be pretty annoying and your dog's, just making, dumb jokes all the time, or your dog just, won't stop speaking in a funny accent and you're just like, listen, Whiskers. You need to shut up. So what happens if you can finally hear what your dog is saying and they just have unhinged takes on everything? I mean, sometimes you got to be careful what you wish for, because you want to hear what your dog is saying, but do you? Do you really want to hear what your dog has to say? I don't know. But I'm sure there's someone who's going to buy it, because I think people would want to at least get a bit of an idea. It's coming, all thanks to AI. We'll take a break. When we return, more of The Morning Show with Devin Peacock on 980 CFPL.
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3: Good morning, it's 7 o'clock. I'm Scott Monick. Partly cloudy skies and 10 degrees in London. Thousands of community and social service workers across the province walked off the job demanding more funding and back pay. The Ontario Public Service Employees Union, which represents the workers, says years of underfunding have left staff stretched thin and those seeking their services waiting longer for help. Global's Lexi Benedict has more.
4: This is part of a province-wide campaign demanding fair wages, safe working conditions, and properly funded care services. OBSU says this is a two-tier fight. Along with demanding more funding, the union is also fighting for retroactive pay tied to Bill 124, which capped public sector wage increases at 1% and was later ruled unconstitutional.
3: Locally, about 600 OBSU workers with Community Living London went on strike yesterday. London City Hall appears poised to approve a new fine for anyone who leaves a pet unattended in a hot vehicle just in time for summer. Yesterday, a city committee unanimously endorsed a new $300 fine for animals left inside vehicles during extreme temperatures. The proposal came forward after concerns from residents and animal welfare advocates. City staff say the fine is meant to act as a deterrent alongside existing provincial animal protection laws. Ward 9 City Councillor Anna Hopkins says she thinks the provincial bylaw will work well alongside provincial laws.
5: I think it's important that that extra tool in the toolkit is important to give us a little bit more say and enforcement in our city when it comes to animals being unattended in cars, regardless if it's hot or cold.
3: Experts warn temperatures inside a vehicle can rise dangerously fast, even with the windows cracked open. Final approval is expected at a full city council meeting coming up on June 2nd. Meantime, London City Hall is moving ahead with changes to its rent eviction bylaw as officials try to crack down on bad faith evictions. City staff report fewer N13 renovation eviction notices have been issued since the bylaw took effect last March, although they say it's still too early to know exactly why. The bylaw forces landlords to meet several requirements before asking tenants to leave for renovations. City politicians have now approved proposed changes that would extend license periods and require proof tenants received compensation required under provincial law. Those changes will now go before full city council next Tuesday for a final vote. OPP are set to launch a website next year that will name high-risk offenders. The legislation will allow the OPP commissioner to publish information on offenders whenever a police chief in the province issues a community notification. Ontario Solicitor General Michael Kersner and Attorney General Doug Downey said the province wants to align with the federal and Alberta governments, but they did not explain further. Local police chiefs can and do issue notices to the public about some high-risk and sex offenders who have served their time and are being released back into the community. A 30-year-old St. Thomas resident has died following a three-vehicle crash on the 403 in Brant County. Emergency services responded to the scene on the 403 West near Paris at around 5 o'clock yesterday afternoon. OPP say the collision involved two tractor trailers and a pickup truck and shut down a section of the 403 for several hours last night. The roadway has since reopened. The victim's name has not been released. And rescuers in central Laos are trying to remain hopeful as their search operation for seven villagers trapped inside a flooded cave enters its seventh day. ABC's Sophie Flay has the latest.
6: Some 100 first responders are now joining the rescue effort, navigating narrow passages just 2 feet wide and recesses filled with muddy water. Among the rescuers, the divers who famously helped rescue children from a cave in Thailand in 2018. Back then, it took more than 2 weeks to rescue a dozen boys and their soccer coach trapped in a deep cave. Eventually, the boys had to be sedated, put in scuba gear, and taken out one by one while unconscious.
3: Officials say the villagers were looking for gold in the cave when a flash flood blocked their exit. Turning to sports, some shaky outfield defense cost the Toronto Blue Jays last night as they dropped their series opener 8-2 to the Miami Marlins. Ernie Clement did hit a solo home run for the Blue Jays in a losing effort. Toronto will try to rebound tonight at Rogers Centre. 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A tough night for the Montreal Canadiens.
7: Passing it across, Jarvis, back to Svechnikov, scores! Evgeny Svechnikov has won it in overtime!
3: That was the call on Sportsnet as Carolina defeated the Montreal Canadiens 3-2 in OT to win Game 3. Carolina now leads the Eastern Conference Final 2-1 with Game 4 coming up tomorrow in Montreal. Jack Pridham scored twice. Cameron Reed had a goal and three assists, and the Kitchener Rangers knocked off the Everett Silvertip 6-2 to record their second straight win at the Memorial Cup tournament in BC. The Rangers will take on Chicoutimi later on tonight. And the party is on in New York. The Knicks are headed back to the NBA Finals for the first time since 1999. Last night, Karl-Anthony Towns poured in 19 points and 14 rebounds as the visiting Knicks swept away the Cleveland Cavaliers 130-93. The Knicks will take on the winner of the San Antonio Spurs OKC matchup in the Western Conference. Back to the morning show with Devin Peacock. 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
11: Well, we finally got a really beautiful week going here. A little bit of early fog patch here and there this morning, early. Won't be much past 7 o'clock, though. 28 degrees and sunny, and it all burns off. And 14 and clear tonight, and the rest of the week looks good. A little backdoor cold front may zip through from the northeast, which is kind of the wrong direction. That's why we call it a backdoor. It's attached to low pressure way up in Quebec, but it'll make it partly cloudy tomorrow. There's a slight risk of a shower off it. I don't expect much, maybe nothing, 25 degrees. Then more high pressure Thursday, Friday, Saturday, cooler, 22, 23, and 21, but all sunny. Today's high, 28.
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11: Sunny, high of 28 today. It'll feel like 31 with the humidex. Partly cloudy tonight, low of 14. It is a bright and sunny day in downtown London. Hope it's a good one for you. We are into our second day of our wild card nomination process as we seek to determine who is the most outstanding Londoner. With London celebrating its bicentennial this year, 980 CFPL wanted to do something a little fun to celebrate. And what we have decided on is a bracket-style tournament featuring recognizable names with roots in the Forest City. Where else will you see a battle between, let's say, how about this, Nazem Kadri and Charles Edward Saunders? When do you ever have that sort of a conversation together? We have been working on this for a while. Jackson is in for Juan this morning, and you've been doing a lot of research and doing some profiles. We're going to have profiles for everyone who will be part of this whole bracket-style competition as well. Looking forward to it all starting next week. But I want to bring up Jackson in just a moment, but what I want everyone to take from this is go to our website. I could list all the names, but it's me listing 30 names. Go to our website, and even if you don't go to the website, you just want to submit a name for a nomination, by all means, you can do that. We had someone submit the name of Victor Garber yesterday. He's already on the list for us, but we'll take all nominations. Submit some names for the last two wildcard spots because we have selected 30 names. We're going to start with 32. There's more than 32 people who you could say are an outstanding Londoner, but we had to cut it off at some point. And so submit a name, and whoever the write-in name is that gets the most, we'll add them onto the list, well, the top two anyway, because we have two wild card spots. But it's been a lot of fun, and Jackson, you've been doing a lot of work for this.
20: What's amazed me, Devin, is just how many different sort of areas of life that we have different outstanding Londoners, right? Sir Frederick Banting on one hand, Drew Doughty on the other.
11: Yeah, yeah.
20: Right? Emma Donoghue, you know, and then politicians as well, David Peterson, John Robarts. The list goes on. Music. Guy Lombardo is from here, you know? So there's just all different kinds of different areas. And yeah, we're going to see some really interesting matchups. So it's a great way to celebrate this city in the bicentennial.
11: And what we've also had come along during this whole process too is there are just some people who have done some really notable things that are really pretty great that we want to recognize and acknowledge that won't make the list, but we are going to feature as well. And because there's so many different people who have done some great things who have roots in London that should be celebrated. So that's going to be a fun part of this too.
20: And learning about, you know, like David Suzuki, I didn't know he had grown up here, right? So just learning a little more about our city. Charlie Fox, right? Learning a little bit of history about a war hero that we're going to obviously cover as the month goes on. But that's been a really interesting part of this too, for me at least.
11: Absolutely. So, and then we have a passing of time, right? So Jackson mentioned Charlie Fox. They're not in competition, but the two guys from Loud Luxury, who we've interviewed in the past, they're on the list. So we wanted to have someone who's really new, people from our history. We wanted to have sports. We wanted to have entertainment, innovators. You name the gamut, politicians. So if you have a name that's in your head right now of a Londoner
0: who you think should be included on this, I want you to send us a text, 519-643-2222, 1-866-354-8255. You can also send us an email, news@am980.ca. Get your wild card votes in by 6 p.m. on Thursday, so the end of London Live with Mike Stubbs on Thursday. On Friday morning, we'll announce the wild card selections. And then the whole voting and the tournament will begin next week. When we are thinking about someone from London, we are not thinking about Jeremy Hansen, even though he has, you know, some London tie-ins. We're not thinking about Jeremy Hansen. We're not thinking of Ryan Gosling, even though he was born in London. He did not spend a tremendous amount of time in London, but we still call him a Londoner because he drove through London, but he's still a Londoner. But we're thinking of people who have a bit more of a root in London, either living here for a part of time or doing something here in London. So that is what we're thinking of when we think of most outstanding Londoners. So text us, 519-643-2222, or email us, news@980cfpl.ca. The wild card voting ends at 6 p.m. Thursday. We'll announce the two extra names on Friday, and then everything starts next Monday. 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
0: 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A community information meeting is going to be held. The YMCA sold the building to Indwell as part of the deal. The move has created some praise and some concern from residents in the area. It's part of London's overall effort to add more supportive housing units in the city. City Council did set a goal a couple of years ago of adding 600 new units within 3 years, now over 400. I want to talk about this, and to do that, we're joined by Roger Carancy, candidate for City Council in Ward 1. Roger, I appreciate you coming in today.
3: Here, never been here before.
0: I know, it's the first time. how would you say the city has done in terms of creating more supportive housing?
3: Well, as you can see, there's a lot needed, required in the city of London, and I think that it's been put on the city's shoulders when it shouldn't be on the city's shoulders. Supportive housing deals with those who have mental health issues and addiction issues. And I'm not here to pass the buck, but I'm here to say that the city does not have the funds to actually do that. You do have people like Indwell who do a very good job at providing those types of services. But having said that, in this particular case, I think they've not done a great job at informing the public around that particular area as to exactly what they do. There's some fear of what's happening, and we're very familiar with the area because the group that that I chair, the Residenz Affordable Housing, we have two buildings within a stone's throw of this particular place, and in knocking on doors the past week or so, there's a lot of concern within the community about that type of facility opening up there, and I think there's a meeting this coming Thursday night, which has to happen, and we have to see what the concerns are of the neighbors, and how those concerns can be allayed, and you know if there's other alternatives to doing something like this in that particular area. So that's what we've got to look at.
0: What concern have you heard from people so far at the doors?
3: There are concerns with those who gather around these areas. When there is a facility like this, it becomes a target for those who sell drugs. Because it takes advantage of a population that is there that are the people that would use, so that's a big major concern for that particular facility, and it's not unfounded. There are cases of where it happens in other places in the city of London and other communities. It's just the sad part of the whole story that people are taking advantage of, and that could be what happens here too.
0: What could be used for this site, or what do you hope comes from the information session on Thursday?
3: Well, I want to say to Indwell, and we know Indwell, and they've been doing this for quite a while, but I think they don't do a very good job of informing the communities before they decide to go in. They don't do a very good job of explaining exactly what they do to those communities. Now, somebody may say to me, well, that could be your job too. Well, it's not my job to do something like that. Those who bring forward the ideas and those who bring forward the ability to do that are the ones that should do that. And we've seen that concern happen in other communities in London where it's happening. I remember very clearly in my other career selling homes and commercial properties that when you're in an area, you hear from people saying that they have concerns. And in that particular area right now, if you look at the streets behind that will be close to this, there are a lot of for sale signs. And those for sale signs are not there because people want to move, because the area is a very, very nice area. It's one of the hidden gems in the city of London, and people are concerned about what may happen. You know, would be located right next door to what the city is looking at doing with affordable housing. I will say this, and not in support of the city, what they've come up with, the plan they've come up with for the old Fairmont Public School has been one that we have been in discussions with them regarding that, and we just don't like the plan the city's put forward, and there are no takers at the moment of that particular piece of land because of the way the city has planned it, and we think they've planned it poorly.
0: You do have some experience in this regard. What should the city be doing right? What should they be avoiding for these types of situations?
3: Well, I think the first thing is listen to the community, listen to what the people have to say, listen to what they're telling you. We think there was a fairly simple fix to what the community was asking when the city came forward with the plan for the Fairmont Public School, and the city didn't listen at all and didn't change the plan to help accommodate that, which I think would have made it easier for the community to take in what was happening. So it's just a matter of listening. And the city does they always say that it's developers that come in and call the shots and then try to get the most. Well, the city's tried to do the same thing here. And again, the community wants changes and they want to be listened to. And at the moment, they're not.
0: What is the role for city council in these regards in terms of thinking about supportive housing or even affordable housing? Sometimes they can work well together.
3: Yeah, and you want to look at where they're placed, where these facilities are placed. Do they cause it, you know, you hear about NIMBYism. I mean, that's one thing that tends to come up. But I think that the communities have valid concerns, and if those valid concerns aren't heard, you're going to have a lot of pushback from the community. And as I said, I think that Indwell hasn't done a great job at informing the community of what they do and what they want to do. As I said, they're having a meeting Thursday night. But it's kind of, you know, we'll buy the place, then we'll tell the community what we're doing. It should be the other way around. We're going to, you know, tell the community what we want to do and then maybe do it that way. So it would be helpful if they did. What I would have to do, obviously, as a member of council is articulate those concerns to the folks in the area and the folks at City Hall as to what they're doing and the owner of the building, those who want to do that. So, you know, I can tell you one thing in what we do. We're extremely proud of the fact that we've had people within the community where we build, within the communities where we've built, who constantly come to us saying that they may have somebody within their family who requires a facility like what we built. And that makes me very proud of what we build. Something like this may be a little different. But again, like I said, I don't think a good job is done to engage the community. And when you're doing something like that, you're going to have a lot of pushback from people.
0: What would you like to see happen in this situation?
3: Well, I'd like to see the community's concerns discussed and dealt with. There are a lot of issues, you know, and this is one of the things that I'm running on, the fact that we are doing things that is not the city's responsibility in terms of, you know, helping fund facilities like this. That is a provincial responsibility. It's a health issue. Yes, we have to provide housing, but we have to get people stabilized in a mental health facility or addiction treatment facility before they're able to get into places like this. Now, there will be those who say, well, you get them a place, then they're stabilized. It doesn't work that way, and we've seen the outcomes. The city has built an affordable housing building on Baseline Road where there have been major incidents. It's been reported widely in the media, and those types of things are what people are scared of. And I think the province, it's unfortunate what they did yesterday regarding the facility on Dundas Street that they're not going to fund anymore. But this is what the province has to do. They have to come to the table. I think the city has to push harder through the various groups that they have with other municipalities across Ontario. We have to push back and say enough of this. The province has to take this responsibility and has to take this on. It's a big ask, but it has to be done.
0: When you do have the province pulling back in some of those cases, how do you get them to buy in for some of these projects, in particular for supportive housing?
3: Well, I think that, again, the amounts of people that would support the municipalities going to the province and saying, folks, this is something you we don't have expertise in the medical field at the municipal level. Yes, we help fund the health units, but those health units are, you know, all the ways that they operate are said by the province. This is how you will operate. So we don't have that expertise, and that expertise has to come from Queen's Park. They have to, again, take responsibility for funding facilities for people to access mental health and addiction issues. And then once they're stabilized, then obviously you can put them into a home. I think that's where what we'd like to do as a provider of affordable housing. We need to know that somebody's not going to come into the facility and cause problems because, you know, as people say, there's wraparound services. But if somebody there says, I'll take wraparound services today, and then tomorrow they say, sorry, I don't want wraparound services anymore, there's nothing you can do. That has to stop.
0: We will follow with interest. Roger, appreciate the time.
3: Thanks for having me.
0: That is Ward 1 Council candidate Roger Carancy. We need to pause. When we return, we'll have more of The Morning Show with Devin Peacock on 980 CFPL.
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0: Time now for the morning panel. We are joined this morning by former London Police Chief Murray Faulkner and John Fife Miller, Chief of Staff to the Mayor of London. Thanks to you both for coming in today.
17: I guess I'm the only unemployed person here, right? I mean...
0: Yeah, I guess that's one way to look at it.
17: It's a beautiful day outside, except if you're a Habs fan.
18: So Murray says he's going to enjoy the day. Oh, yeah, except
17: like, I'm
18: you're
17: sorry
18: a Habs
17: that...
18: Fan. Yeah.
0: Not, it's not a good day to be a Habs... Well, I mean, whoa. Normally... I mean, like a day like yesterday, I was able to leave pretty early and enjoy the
17: great weather.
0: I had the grass cut by 12:30. I was home and had the grass cut by 12:30 yesterday.
18: Oh, man.
0: So
18: nice.
17: You have to rake it?
0: No, it's just it mulches as you go along.
17: All right,
0: but yeah, I mean that's the. I mean, there's pros and cons to waking up.
17: Well,
0: at
17: your
0: 3
17: Jays got
0: the
17: whacked.
0: They did.
17: Oh my gosh!
0: Listen,
17: Kitchener Rangers won.
18: Kitchener Rangers won
17: against Everett,
18: good.
17: Who's supposed to be the best team.
0: They're the hot team.
17: Yeah.
0: And now the Memorial Cup, as we know, can be, it's a one game thing, right? But hey, so far so good for Kitchener.
18: Yeah, 6-2. They're looking good.
0: Wow. Although, let's not, cheering for Kitchener is kind of like cheering for Montreal.
17: It's actually cheering for the OHL, right?
0: Okay.
18: That's it. I like it.
0: I'll cheer for O'Reilly and for... And
17: so London Knights fans were represented last night on TV.
0: Yeah,
18: yeah, they
0: were.
18: Yeah, so that's great.
0: I never understood. So if people missed it, there was some Knights fans who had the half Rangers, half Knights.
18: Yeah,
0: which to me is like okay.
17: It's to honor.
0: I get
17: O'Reilly.
18: Yeah,
17: and
18: it's to honor.
0: But you know how much jerseys cost these days, right? Yeah. I mean, those jerseys aren't cheap.
18: Scott Coulter's a big supporter, though. Man, he's been there for a long time. So you know what?
0: Okay. Well. Go Kitchener, go! I guess, or is that what we're settling on?
17: I think so.
18: I think so. Yeah.
0: Go London Majors, you know, with new Canadian baseball.
18: London Majors look great, and the numbers look good. Like, I
0: do
18: mean,
0: they?
18: Yeah, when we walk past that park's got a lot of people in it.
0: Good.
18: So you know what? It's great.
17: It's great entertainment. It's not very expensive, and you get there early. It's like $3 for parking on ground.
0: No, so it's a hidden gem, which is not too much of a hidden gem. But anyway, people should go if you haven't yet. Let's talk some city business here. There's a new governance review that says there's some serious communication and accountability problems between London City Hall and London Transit Commission. The review recommends fixing the relationship rather than dismantling the current system and bringing LTC in-house at City Hall, which had been floated out at General Times as a possibility, not a likelihood or, you know, a direction to go, but a possibility. Is fixing the relationship enough, or does transit need a complete governance overhaul?
18: Well, first I'm going to say when the report came out, I was shocked to see that communication was an issue. Like, I think almost every single report that gets done on these things, one of the first things that they come out with is that communication is a problem. And I think that's one of the challenges with having some of these organizations at arm's length. That said, I would agree with the report. I think keeping transit at arm's length and building a system that better serves City Hall and the residents is key, because at the end of the day, it is council who are making some of these decisions, and those decisions have to align with transit as an organization. And part of the challenge we have, I think, at times is some of these organizations lose sight that they're there on – they serve council at the end of the day. Council's going to make some decisions. Those decisions have to be translated down properly to whatever that organization is. Obviously, there was a little bit of a breakdown. One of the things I did see on the report was that they suggested that more counselors populate the board than third-party people, which, again, I think is a good thing. But Do I think the relationship can be fixed? Yes, and I think it's a good direction to go.
0: In the past, I think there were two members of council,
18: correct,
0: right? And now this would be the least, depending on the size of the next commission, if this is the direction council wants to go, to be, have to be at least three. Currently, there's five council commissioners. In the past, they had seven. We'll see what they do.
17: We talked about this a couple of weeks ago. Should London get rid of the Transit Commission and come fully under the jurisdiction of City Hall? And when I did some research, it's hodgepodge all over the province. Yeah. Usually, large cities, and we're not large city, although we think we are.
0: We're trending in that direction.
17: Yeah, kind of, but not really. I don't think we have the critical mass yet. Anyways, usually the large cities have a commission in the sense because they want to connect regionally. But we're like this hole in the donut here. There's no one that we're going to really connect with in a large way. And so I guess the question is, it's always about money. So why did City Hall pay a consulting company to begin with to look at this relationship? I mean, surely to goodness, when they come out with communication being the issue, we probably knew that before the report was ever written. I think what always happens is it's about money. Public transit never pays for itself. I mean, it doesn't even cover probably 50% of the costs. And the weird part about public transit now is that the federal government and the provincial government has given municipalities like London a huge amount of capital money to invest in public transit, BRT. What that actually does is increase your operational budget without increasing revenue, because our ridership is down. Nowhere in Canada is ridership up. Not in Toronto, not in Vancouver, and not in Montreal. Those three cities account for 29% of the whole population of Canada, those three cities, and it accounts for 82% of all the ridership of public transit. So when we look at public transit in our city and have this great BRT, it's always going to cost the taxpayers money. Always.
0: Do we want to be a bigger city? Like, how big does London – like, if we want to be a – does that then – or would we be getting ahead of ourselves if we were to bring it in-house as a big city?
18: I think to Murray's point, I agree. I agree with his one statement. Part of the challenge here is connectivity. If you remember back two or three years ago, London was defined as a regional transit hub. I don't think we've really done what we needed to do with that. And I think a good example of that, when you want to catch a bus right now to go to Toronto, you go to the corner of King and Waterloo and you sit on the grass there waiting for the bus to come to pick you up. That's not defined to me as a large or a mid-sized city that is welcoming of transit to go to other jurisdictions. So I think we have to get better at that. But I also think that it's always important to recognize transit is a service at the end of the day. It's not meant to be money-making. Should it come close to paying for itself? Absolutely. But never misunderstand that transit is a service like every other city that puts it out there. And it's a service that a lot of people require to move around.
0: Based on some of what has been recommended here, do we think this solves some of the issues that have been present? Or is it mostly a communication that was... Because largely, like, council wanted the Transit Commission to do something, right, in terms of, like, the student bus passes. That's kind of what kicked a lot of this off in motion. Like, does some of this solve the issues we've had? Because in the past, people may have complaints. Like, I'm talking historically in the past about transit, and I think you could have that in almost any city, really. Yeah. But it wasn't to the degree of the consternation that maybe we saw as of late.
17: So, when the report came out and it said it didn't recommend getting rid of the commission and it said that communication was the issue, I thought, well, the report is slamming the current city councillors that sit on that board. Isn't that their duty?
0: I think it would be the old councillors who were on the board.
17: Yeah,
0: right?
17: And so whether it's two councillors on the board or four councillors on the board, it's always about communication coming back to City Hall. I mean, historically, wherever city councillors sit on a board, whether it's the health board, the police services board, they usually are in favor of that organization they sit on and are the spokesperson around the horseshoe for that entity in money. And maybe, you know, it didn't have the right city councilors on the board to give the right information to the elected officials. I don't know. It's communication. Well, okay.
0: John, okay. I'll give you last word on that.
18: Yeah, no, Murray, your point's well made. Like, I've always, when I was councilor, I would always say when I sat on a board, what I was a conduit between City Hall and that board as it stood at the end of the day. My job was to take information from the board and ensure that got translated back through to City Hall and or questions going back the other way. I do think that's the role. I think to Murray's point, though, and I think you're right, Devin, a lot of this came around the bus pass thing for students, right? To me, when I'm the transit commission, once council passes a resolution that says we're going to put high school students on city buses, your job is to figure out how you're going to facilitate that. Full stop. That's what you're there for at the end of the day. You're not there to come back and say, yeah, we're not going to do that. Well, that's not your role. Your role is to facilitate what council is looking to do.
0: We will follow with interest. We'll take a break. On the other side, more of the morning panel on The Morning Show. This is The Morning Show with Devin Peacock on 980 CFPL.
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3: Very warm today, 28 degrees, and even with a chance of an early fog patch, it will be mostly sunny when whatever's out there burns off, and it won't take long. 14 degrees and clear overnight. Tomorrow, a mix of sun and cloud, 25 degrees. A little weak cold front from kind of the wrong direction may kick a shower, but likely won't. And that'll leave us a bit cooler with more high pressure and sunshine Thursday, Friday, Saturday, 22, 23, and 21. Today's high, a toasty 28.
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0: We continue on the morning panel on the morning show, joined this morning by John Fife Miller and Murray Faulkner. I want to turn our attention out west.
17: Oh, my gosh. Come on.
0: This is... So, I mean, listen.
17: No.
0: So, Alberta's going to hold a referendum, not on whether to stay or go, or ultimately, I mean, that's the bigger part of all this, but the referendum is... whether or not to hold a referendum, essentially, because of legal court issues and everything that's been going on. There's a polls that indicate the majority of Albertans want to remain in Canada. My interest in talking about this is the damage this could do in terms of unity, in terms of just uncertainty. We are living in an uncertain world right now with regards to the United States and tariffs and economic pressures from that and in a lot of different areas. Do we need to make this harder on ourselves? Because like when I've read about and listened to podcasts talking about separation in Quebec, those battles hurt a lot of the business in the province of Quebec.
17: It'll backfire.
18: Yes.
17: How are you going to have investment in a pipeline when you have a province and a group of people that want to separate from the country? And how are you going to get your product through BC if you're not part of Canada? I mean, I understand a bit of Western alienation, that they feel that for years, you know, legislation and government decisions have been against them. And of course, listen, don't we think here in London that Toronto is the center of the universe?
0: Yeah.
17: Well, if you're living way out west, that sentiment is going to be magnified times 10.
0: But they would say that for all of Ontario. Like we'd get lumped in with Toronto, right?
17: Yeah. Yes. Oh yeah. So I think it's the timing of it's bad, but it's never a good time to have this. But you know, we're in the middle of trying to negotiate a new CUSMA agreement with the United States. And of course, this allows United States and the right wing people to interfere in this possible vote that will happen in Alberta. I think the capital investment, well, like what happened in Quebec when Quebec had the referendums, you had the headquarters of the Bank of Montreal, you had the headquarters of RBC move out of Montreal and into Toronto because they didn't want to be in a province where they might separate.
18: Yeah.
17: Well, wake up, Alberta. This can happen to you. And, you know, the Quebec issue, it never has gone away. And I see what will happen is that they won't get enough votes to go ahead with a real referendum. But what will happen is there will be a political party come out of Alberta like the Bloc, which sole purpose is to separate. Because in Quebec, each time they had a referendum, they had a political party that was running that said, if you elect us, we will put a referendum to separate. But in Alberta, when they had an election, none of the political parties said this was even on the radar.
0: Yeah.
17: And so I think from this, you're now going to get a political party in Alberta that's geared around separatism. That's the issue.
18: Yeah, I don't disagree with that. I think one of the bigger things when you look at something like this, what it does is it markets division at the end of the day. You're going to have people with signs on their lawns that are going to say, I support separation, and people with signs on their lawns that say, I support Canada. So what it does is it just puts it – it's going to put it out there for everybody to see. You're going to get far left, you're going to get far right. And all it does is it continues to build on that negativity and those problems that we have, instead of having a premier there that's saying, look, what we need to do is bring everybody together. We have an opportunity here. To Murray's point, we have an opportunity here to finally get what we want, and that's a pipeline. We need a pipeline. We don't have one. But they're not doing that. They're going about it in to me, in a way that is marketable, like a lot of the stuff right now in the U.S. is marketable, and I just think it's going to backfire on them.
0: The question could not be more confusing in terms of the way they've put it forward, but also it lends itself, I think, to the possibility it could lead to a referendum question, because people could view it and say, well, this, we're not actually voting about whether we want to leave the country or not, but in the past, the like Quebec has used it as a, okay, well, this is going to be a negotiating,
17: right.
0: negotiating tactic. And so I might not be in favor of leaving the country, but you know what? I do feel, you know, economically disenfranchised. And so maybe this is a way to help address some of those issues.
17: The bottom line is Alberta does not really have the legal power to separate from Canada. They don't have that legal power, even if the vote went through. The Supreme Court of Canada has set through a thing called the secession reference, which talks about process. The federal government back

0: when they passed some legislation about the oil and setting a price on the oil, they couldn't sell it. In today's dollars, that affected like $218 billion of the Alberta currency. And so there are definitely issues that the federal government has done that cause alienation.
1: Couldn't any province say, you know what, we're getting a bit of a raw deal? Like when you look at Ontario, we have almost half the population in the entire country. And, you know, I'm not making the argument for
0: I
1: think any province, a lot of provinces could say, you know what, I'm feeling a little.
2: I think they could. I think the problem is, and I think the government should have learned this when dealing with Quebec. We're waiting, and they always seem to be waiting to be reactive on, okay, what happens if that vote goes through and that vote wins at the end of the day? Then I guess we'll react to it. I don't understand as a country why we don't put documentation in place to say, if you want to do this, here's what's going to happen. This is what we see going forward. Because my thing is, you're going to have people going into that polling booth to do that, having no idea how much this is actually going to physically cost them to go through. And you should know that at the end of the day. But I think to your point too, Dem, the challenge is, when you put out something like, we just want to know if you want a referendum on a referendum at the end of the day, really all that means is, did I fill up and get gas before I came here? I did fill up and get gas. Gas is expensive. I'm unhappy about that. Of course I want to consider a referendum at the end of the day. That's the stupidity of this. You know, I think that we have to look at it a little differently, but I just think that we give too much latitude sometimes, and to me, this at this time will be very damaging to that province.
1: We'll see what happens. We've got this vote happening out in Alberta. There is a Quebec election that's happening, and referendum is on the table there, although Quebec randomly has come around in terms of, especially with the Kuzma stuff, to say, you know what?
0: Does Chorus have any radio stations in Alberta?
1: Oh, geez.
0: like you made.
1: I think we sold them off.
0: Oh, did you? Okay.
1: I don't know if you heard it. Chorus has had some struggles.
0: No, yes, I know.
2: Oh, no, don't say it negative. Say like the banks, we got out.
1: Everything's fine. Okay. Everything's fine. I believe we sold them off a little while ago. By we, I mean they. I'm just a guy.
0: Well, we have almost 1,000 athletes in town. Special Olympics, Unified Sports. Here for several days up at Western. I know that you're going to be the MC, so thank you for doing that.
1: Yeah, opening ceremonies today, closing ceremonies tomorrow night, and five sports, 1,000 athletes and coaches. It's going to be a lot of fun over at Western.
2: Murray was in charge of the weather.
1: Yes.
2: Yeah, you did a good job
1: Weather's perfect.
0: Philip Azez is closed, so that's kind of a
1: bad timing for that.
2: Murray, these are athletes. They'll get there.
1: I appreciate you both coming in today. We'll take a break. When we come back, more of The Morning Show with Devin Peacock on 980 CFPL.
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1: Good morning, it's 8 o'clock. I'm Scott Monick. Partly cloudy skies and 13 degrees in London. Thousands of community and social workers right across Ontario have walked off the job, calling on the province to boost funding for their services. The Ontario Public Services Employees Union, which represents the workers, says chronic underfunding has forced them to work additional jobs to make ends meet, while leaving vulnerable people struggling to access support. The union says the workers hitting the picket lines are joining those from several other organizations who went on strike over the weekend, as well as others who have been locked out. Global's Lexi Benedict attended a picket line yesterday and has more on the government response to the labor dispute.
2: Now, we reached out to the province, who says it has made it what it calls, you know, historic investments in this sector, including nearly $4 billion this year alone. The government says collective bargaining remains between the employers and the union, but it does expect all service providers to have strong contingency plans in place so care is not disrupted.
1: Locally, 600 OPSU workers with Community Living London went on strike yesterday. In total, workers at nearly two dozen community organizations are now on strike or locked out. Aside from additional funding, the union says its demands include retroactive pay related to Bill 124, which capped public sector wage increases at 1% and was later ruled unconstitutional. OPP are investigating the circumstances surrounding a fatal three-vehicle crash on the 403 in Brant County. Emergency services responded to the scene on the westbound 403 near Paris at around 5 o'clock yesterday afternoon. OPP Constable Andrew Gamble says the collision involved two tractor trailers and a pickup truck.
3: What I can tell you is that the driver of one of the tractor trailers sustained life-threatening injuries and was pronounced deceased at the scene. The driver of the second tractor trailer was transported to an area hospital with minor injuries. The driver of the pickup truck was uninjured.
1: A 30-year-old resident of St. Thomas sustained critical injuries and was pronounced dead at the scene. The victim's identity has not been released at this time. A new fine for anyone in London who leaves their pet in a vehicle during extreme weather is one step closer to reality. Yesterday, a London City committee endorsed a proposed $300 penalty for anyone who leaves an animal inside a hot or dangerously cold vehicle. Provincial rules already allow police to break into vehicles if an animal is in distress, but city officials say the added fine gives local animal control another enforcement tool. Ward 11 councillor Skylar Frank says she brought the issue forward last year after hearing from a resident.
4: It was part of a campaign that the Ontario Society for Prevention of Cruelty to Animals was sharing, and she emailed me about it, and then Councillor Frere and I brought it forward, and I just want to say thank you to her for emailing this, because I think it's a good demonstration of what happens when a resident sends their councillor an email.
1: The proposal still needs final approval from City Council next week. Premier Doug Ford is threatening to use the notwithstanding clause following a court ruling in favor of letting an encampment remain where it is in Kitchener. The Ontario Superior Court ruling means the Region of Waterloo cannot enact its bylaw to clear away the encampment to make way for construction of the Kitchener Central Transit Hub. Speaking with reporters, Ford put Justice Michael Gibson on blast, calling it a crazy decision.
5: This is the reason they put in the notwithstanding clause, Section 33 of the Constitution, because you get these judges that just, you know, I'm sorry, the guy is a few fries short of a Happy Meal and he just doesn't get it. These just ridiculous, ridiculous decisions.
1: Ford went on to add that he'd give the courts one more chance through the appeals process. Former federal cabinet member Navdeep Bains has entered the Ontario Liberal leadership race. Bains worked as a science and industry minister in Justin Trudeau's government before leaving politics in 2021. He recently resigned as an executive from Rogers in order to explore a provincial Liberal leadership bid. And the Stratford Festival's longtime artistic director, Anthony Cimolino, is saying goodbye. He says he wanted his final year at the festival to celebrate the power of theater, both in his own life and in our world today.
6: Theater is a place where we come together as a community We sit there knowing that what we're seeing is artifice, and yet somehow it means something to us deeply. And together as a community, we laugh at what's foolish. We are moved by things that we think are heroic or selfless. And we come to communal values together. It builds community.
1: Cimolino's successor is Jonathan Church, a British theater director who's been a frequent audience member at Stratford but has never directed there. Church will take up the post on November 1st. In sports, the Miami Marlins beat the host Toronto Blue Jays 8-2 in their series opener at Rogers Centre last night. Burlington native Owen Casey went 2-for-4 and drove in a pair of runs for Miami. Ernie Clement hit a solo homer for the Blue Jays in a losing effort. The series will resume tonight. You can listen to the ballgame live right here on 980 CFPL starting at 7 o'clock. Andrei Svechnikov scored in overtime to lift the visiting Carolina Hurricanes to a huge 3-2 victory over the Montreal Canadiens last night. The Hurricanes now lead the Eastern Conference final 2-1. Game 4 goes to Montreal on Wednesday. Jack Pridham scored twice. Cameron Reed had a goal and 3 assists, and the Kitchener Rangers knocked off the Everett Silvertip 6-2 to record their second straight win at the Memorial Cup tournament in Kelowna, BC. The Rangers are back in action tonight against Chicoutimi. And the New York Knicks are heading to the NBA Finals for the first time since 1999. Last night, Karl-Anthony Towns had 19 points and 14 rebounds as the visiting Knicks knocked off the Cleveland Cavaliers 130-93 to complete the 4-game series sweep. Back to the morning show with Devin Peacock. 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
11: Well, we finally got a really beautiful week going here. A little bit of early fog patch here and there this morning, early. Won't be much past 7 o'clock, though. 28 degrees and sunny, and it all burns off. And 14 and clear tonight, and the rest of the week looks good. A little backdoor cold front may zip through from the northeast, which is kind of the wrong direction. That's why we call it a backdoor. It's attached to low pressure way up in Quebec, but it'll make it partly cloudy tomorrow. There's a slight risk of a shower off it. I don't expect much, maybe nothing, 25 degrees. Then more high pressure Thursday, Friday, Saturday. Cooler, 22, 23, and 21, but all sunny. Today's high, 28.
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16: Who is the most outstanding person to ever come out of London? As part of London's bicentennial celebrations, 980 CFPL has started and launched a bracket-style tournament. We are featuring recognizable names with roots in the Forest City. This is a competition that will include musicians, athletes, actors, innovators, politicians, broadcasters, hometown legends. Listeners will be able to vote online in head-to-head matchups to determine who advances through the bracket. For example, one of our first competitions will be two people you wouldn't necessarily always pair together, such as Christine Nesbitt, Loud Luxury. That's kind of the fun part for some of this. David Suzuki against Eric Lindros. How about Guy Lombardo versus John Carling, Charlie Fox, Jack Richardson? We've got some fun names on there, but we don't have all the names. And so what we are asking from you is, who did we miss? Who should we include on the list? You can send us a text, 519-643-2222. You can email us, news at 980cfpl.ca, to put in your nominations for who should be considered for London's most outstanding person. We have received some nominations already. Thank you to everyone who has put in a nomination. I'll have more information in just a moment on all of this. But first, let's play some 980 trivia.
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16: 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Not only will you win the $100 in Lotto Max tickets, you'll also win a pair of tickets to the ABBA Tribute Band at Centennial Hall, June the 18th. 519-643-2222, 1-866-354-8255. Are the phone numbers to call. Congratulations to the New York Knicks, who made it back to the NBA Finals for the first time in 27 years. Last night, they swept the Cleveland Cavaliers to move on. The NBA is our trivia for today, but we've got a Canadian tinge on this. Let's go to the phones and Diane. Diane, good morning.
18: Morning.
16: How are you today?
18: Good, thank you. You?
16: Not too bad, thank you. So where was the first NBA game played? Was it New York? Was it Boston? Was it Philadelphia? Or was it Toronto?
18: I'm going to say, New York, Philadelphia. What was the last one?
16: Toronto.
18: Toronto, I'll say.
16: Toronto is correct. Congratulations. Oh, you've won $100 in Lotto Max tickets and a pair of tickets to the ABBA Tribute Band at Centennial Hall June 18th.
18: Well, thank you so much.
16: You are welcome. Stay on hold. Jackson is going to take down your information, okay?
18: Thanks.
16: You are welcome. So, yes, on November the 1st, 1946, Toronto hosted, the Toronto Huskies hosted the New York Knickerbockers at Maple Leaf Gardens in a game the NBA now refers to as the first game played in NBA history. There's a long history for the NBA. It traces its roots back to the Basketball Association of America, which was founded in 1946 by owners of major ice hockey arenas in northeastern and midwestern United States and Canada. And on November the 1st, 1946, the Toronto Huskies hosted the New York Knickerbockers. And again, that is the game that the NBA now refers to as the first game ever played in NBA history. Some interesting Toronto history, Canadian basketball history. But to end this segment where we started it with some London history with the bicentennial celebrations on this year, we are looking to determine the most outstanding person to come out of London. There have been a lot of people who have done outstanding things. We want to recognize them all, and we'll have a month-long celebration of a number of great Londoners, plus some notable moments from London's history. Now, one quick note before we break here. When we talk about Londoners, we had to get creative with this. So, for example, we do not consider Justin Bieber to be a Londoner, even though he was born in London. I think people would put Justin Bieber with Stratford. We're not going to start a war with our friends out in Stratford. Jeremy Hansen spent some time. He went to high school in London, but he did not grow up here. He grew up near Ailsa Craig, moved to Ingersoll. Ryan Gosling was born in London, but didn't live here. So when we're looking at Londoners, we want someone who had some time they spent in London, some connection to London. Now, does that person have to have spent most of their life in London? No, they do not. But just some part of their life in London. One exception we have made is Scott Moir. He was born in London, but grew up in Ilderton. But when we came to Tessa Virtue, we felt you can't have Tessa Virtue without Scott Moir. And so we've made them a pair, Tessa Virtue and Scott Moir. But if you have a Londoner you think should be considered for the most outstanding person contest, please send us a text, 519-643-2222, or email us, news@am980.ca. We'll take nominations until 6 p.m. on Thursday. Then Friday morning, we'll announce the last two names on our most outstanding Londoner bracket. 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
24: A beloved 75-year-old man washing up, getting ready for bed, is brutally beaten and killed. 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
16: Sunny, high at 28 today, Humidex sitting at 31, partly cloudy tonight, low of 14. Let's see what's in the spotlight today. This is where we take a longer look at the stories making headlines today. We start with the news that a highly supportive housing project in downtown London is going to close later this year due to a lack of funding. London Cares announced on Monday that the House of Hope would shut down at the end of November after unsuccessful attempts to secure $1.37 million in ongoing provincial support. The closure affects 45 residents and 24 staff members. The House of Hope opened back in 2023 inside a former hotel on Dundas Street. The facility was designed to support people experiencing chronic homelessness along with complex mental health addiction and physical health challenges. Residents have access to 24/7 supports, including health care, case management, addiction services, probation support, and housing stabilization programs. London Care says the biggest concern now is what happens to the people who currently live there. Executive Director Chris Moss says many residents spent years surviving on the streets before they found stability through the program. She warns without replacement housing, some could end up homeless again. Supporters say the program delivered strong results. Earlier this year, London Care reported a significant reduction in emergency room visits and police interactions involving residents during the program's first 18 months. Local New Democrat politicians criticized the move. They argued the government is walking away from a program that was working. Meanwhile, the province says municipalities already receive significant homelessness funding and have flexibility to decide how the local dollars are spent. Now, it is possible London City Hall could step in to cover the bill, but if that were to happen, it would likely be short-term funding. The city has used municipal funds before for this project. They approved $2.7 million back in 2024 to add 24 new units. $2 million of that was municipal funding. The rest was provincial. For now, London Cares says the priority is finding stable housing options for all residents before the House of Hope closes at the end of November. Now, speaking of London City Hall, city politicians are strengthening the city's rent-eviction bylaw amid signs it may already be reducing rent-eviction-related evictions. A new city report discussed yesterday shows 19 N13 notices were issued during the first 10 months of the bylaw. That's down from the previous yearly average of 29 notices over the last 8 years. City staff say they cannot confirm the bylaw is directly responsible for the decline, but they acknowledge the added requirements may be discouraging landlords from attempting bad faith evictions. The bylaw requires landlords to apply for a license within 7 days of issuing an N13 notice and prove renovations actually require the unit to be vacant. Politicians have now backed some further changes. They include extending license terms and requiring landlords to confirm tenants received compensation required under provincial rules. At the same time, councillors are moving ahead with a new fine targeting people who leave pets inside hot cars. A committee at City Hall has approved a proposed $300 penalty for animals left in vehicles during extreme temperatures. Councillors say the fine is designed to educate the public and add another layer of enforcement alongside existing provincial animal welfare laws. Right now, police already have the power to break into vehicles if an animal is in distress, but city officials say the municipal fine could help prevent situations before they become emergencies. City heard temperatures inside vehicles can climb rapidly, even when windows are partially open. According to the province, a vehicle can reach more than 50 degrees within an hour on a 25-degree day. Both proposals now head to full council next week for final approval. And Tim Hortons says it intends to hire 10,000 local workers in the coming months and scale back its use of the Temporary Foreign Worker Program. The move comes as youth unemployment shot up over 14% in April. In a release sent out yesterday, the coffee and donut chain said those hiring plans also and can include positions at 80 new locations set to open this year across the country. Tim Hortons also plans on renovating existing locations and overhauling their products and services. The company says its hiring plans are part of their ongoing commitment to hire locally whenever possible in every community they serve. Now, the Temporary Foreign Worker Program allows businesses in Canada to hire some international workers to help fill gaps in the labor force depending on the market and demand needs. These can be seen in agriculture as well as some retail sectors, especially since the COVID-19 pandemic. But the federal government has been gradually scaling back the number of permits to match Canada's struggling job market, making it a bigger push to rein in immigration, especially temporary immigration. It's not clear how many new job openings will prioritize applications from young Canadians, nor does the company say how many additional temporary foreign workers could still be added. It's also not clear how much these jobs will pay. While the move may in part be a response to the youth high unemployment rates, it's also likely the whole announcement is tied to the fact that Dunkin' Donuts plans to re-enter the Canadian market. Checking out the price of gas, as expected, there was no change at the pumps overnight, with most stations in the city charging $1.83.9 for a liter of regular this morning. Today's price is expected to hold for tomorrow as well. The average price of gas is sitting at $1.80.2 this morning. That's also steady from yesterday. There was no change in the price of diesel. It's going for $2.01 this morning. There were some stations charging under $1.80 this morning, but that was pretty early. You can expect that to change. At last check, the Costcos were sitting at $1.74.9 for regular. Checking out what happened on this day in history. In the year 1805, Napoleon Bonaparte was crowned King of Italy. In 1874, the Dominion Elections Act became law, introduced to the secret ballot and simultaneous elections, and abolished property qualifications for MPs. In 1887, the main line of the Canadian Pacific Railway was open for public traffic. Trains had been running from Montreal to Vancouver for a year, but passengers could now ride all the way on 4,700 kilometers of CPR track. In 1896, the Imperial Privy Council gave Canadian government power over fisheries. Also in 1896, 55 occupants of a streetcar died when a bridge collapsed in Victoria. In 1908, the first major oil strike in the Middle East occurred in Iran. In 1919, actor Jay Silverheels was born Harold J. Smith on the Six Nations Reserve near Brantford. Silverheels gained fame as the Lone Ranger's sidekick Tonto on television and in movies during the 1950s. In 1940, the evacuation of Allied troops from Dunkirk, France began during the Second World War. 1943, Quebec passed a law requiring free and compulsory education in the province. 1946, physicists Janus von Neumann and Klaus Fuchs were granted a patent for the fusion or H-bomb. In 1969, the Apollo 10 astronauts returned to Earth after an eight-day dress rehearsal for the first manned moon landing by the United States. 1972, U.S. President Richard Nixon and Soviet leader Leonid Brezhnev signed the Anti-Ballistic Missile Treaty in Moscow. In 1989, riding Commander Bond to victory at New York's Yonkers Raceway, Canada's Herve Filion became the first harness racing driver to win 10,000 races. In 2003, a CF-18 jet crashed during training exercises in Alberta, killing the 38-year-old pilot. In 2004, 9 years after the Oklahoma City bombing, Terry Nichols was found guilty of 161 state murder charges for helping carry out the attack. He later received 161 consecutive life sentences. In 2008, Foreign Affairs Minister Maxime Bernier was forced to resign after a security breach involving classified documents left in his former girlfriend's apartment in Montreal. In 2016, Conservatives bid a formal farewell to Stephen Harper, whose speech at the Conservative Party convention was his first since he stepped down as leader after his party's October election defeat. Harper had resigned as an MP in August, or would resign as an MP in August. And on this day in 2025, King Charles and Queen Camilla touched down in the nation's capital as they began a two-day royal tour. It was their first visit to Canada since the king's coronation 2 years previous. The king was asked to read the throne speech, setting out the government's priorities for the legislative session. Happy birthday to Skylar Chambers, who celebrates her 26th birthday today. Today is her champagne birthday, with her 26th birthday on the 26th. So I hope you have some bubbly today. You share a birthday with Stevie Nicks, who turns 78. Lenny Kravitz is 62. Helena Bonham Carter is 60. Joseph Fiennes is 56. South Park co-creator Matt Stone is 55. And Lauryn Hill is 51. If you'd like to celebrate a birthday, anniversary, or a milestone, send me an email at devin@980cfpl.ca. That's the morning spotlight. We need to pause. When we return, we'll have more of The Morning Show with Devin Peacock on 980 CFPL.
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16: Supportive housing will be on the agenda this week in London, weeks after a plan to turn the old Bob Hayward YMCA into supportive housing was announced. A community information meeting is going to be held. The YMCA sold the building to Indwell as part of the deal. The move has created some praise and some concern from residents in the area. It's part of London's overall effort to add more supportive housing units in the city. City Council did set a goal a couple of years ago of adding 600 new units within 3 years, now over 400. I want to talk about this, and to do that, we're joined by Roger Crancy, candidate for City Council in Ward 1. Roger, I appreciate you coming in today.
30: Pleasure being here. Never been here before.
16: I know, it's the first time. So how would you say the city has done in terms of creating more supportive housing?
30: Well, as you can see, there's a lot needed, required in the City of London, and I think that it's been put on the city's shoulders when it shouldn't be on the city's shoulders. Supportive housing deals with those who have mental health issues and addiction issues, and I'm not here to pass the buck, but I'm here to say that the city does not have the funds to actually do that. You do have people like Indwell who do a very good job at providing those types of services. But having said that, in this particular case, I think they've not done a great job at informing the public around that particular area as to exactly what they do. There's some fear of what's happening, and we're very familiar with the area because the group that I chair, the Residenza Affordable Housing, we have two buildings within a stone's throw of this particular place. And in knocking on doors the past week or so, there's a lot of concern within the community about that type of facility, opening up there. And there's a meeting this coming Thursday night, which has to happen. And we have to see what the concerns are of the neighbors and how those concerns can be allayed. And, you know, if there's other alternatives to doing something like this in that particular area. So that's what we've got to look at.
2: What concern have you heard from people so far at the doors?
30: There, you know, there are concerns with those who gather around these areas. You know, when there is a facility like this, it becomes a target for those who sell drugs because it takes advantage of a population that is there that are the people that would use. So there, that's a big major concern for that particular facility, and it's not unfounded. There are cases of where it happens in other places in the City of London and other communities. It's just the sad part of the whole story that people are taking advantage of, and that could be what happens here too.
2: What could be used for this site, or what do you hope comes from the information session on Thursday?
30: Well, I want to say to Indwell, and we know Indwell, and they've been doing this for quite a while, but I think they don't do a very good job of informing the communities before they decide to go in. They don't do a very good job of explaining exactly what they do to those communities. Now, somebody may say to me, well, that could be your job too. Well, it's not my job to do something like that. Those who bring forward the ideas and those who bring forward the ability to do that are the ones that should do that. And we've seen that concern happen in other communities in London where it's happening. I remember very clearly in my other career selling homes and commercial properties that when you're in an area, you hear from people saying that they have concerns. And in that particular area right now, if you look at the streets behind that will be close to this, there are a lot of for sale signs. And those for sale signs are not there because people want to move, because the area is a very, very nice area. It's one of the hidden gems in the City of London, and people are concerned about what may happen. You know, would be located right next door to what the city is looking at doing with affordable housing. I will say this, and not in support of the city, what they've come up with, the plan they've come up with for the old Fairmont Public School has been one that we have been in discussions with them regarding that, and we just don't like the plan the city's put forward, and there are no takers at the moment of that particular piece of land because of the way the city has planned it, and we think they've planned it poorly.
2: You do have some experience in this regard. What should the city be doing right? What should they be avoiding for these types of situations?
30: Well, I think the first thing is listen to the community, listen to what the people have to say, listen to what they're telling you. We think there was a fairly simple fix to what the community was asking when the city came forward with the plan for the Fairmont Public School, and the city didn't listen at all and didn't change the plan to help accommodate that, which I think would have made it easier for the community to take in what was happening. So it's just a matter of listening. And the city does they always say that it's developers that come in and call the shots and then try to get the most. Well, the city's tried to do the same thing here. And again, the community wants changes and they want to be listened to. And at the moment, they're not.
2: What is the role for city council in these regards in terms of thinking about supportive housing or even affordable housing? Sometimes they can work well together.
30: Yeah, and you want to look at where they're placed, where these facilities are placed. Do they cause it, you know, you hear about NIMBYism. I mean, that's one thing that tends to come up. But I think that the communities have valid concerns, and if those valid concerns aren't heard, you're going to have a lot of pushback from the community. And as I said, that I think that Indwell hasn't done a great job at informing the community of what they do and what they want to do. As I said, they're having a meeting Thursday night. But it's kind of, you know, we'll buy the place, then we'll tell the community what we're doing. It should be the other way around. We're going to, you know, tell the community what we want to do and then maybe do it that way. So it would be helpful if they did. What I would have to do, obviously, as a member of council, is articulate those concerns to the folks in the area and the folks at City Hall as to what they're doing and the owner of the building, those who want to do that. So, you know, I can tell you one thing in what we do We're extremely proud of the fact that we've had people within the community where we build, within the communities where we built, who constantly come to us saying that they may have somebody within their family who requires a facility like what we built. And that makes me very proud of what we build. Something like this may be a little different, but again, like I said, I don't think a good job is done to engage the community. And when you're doing something like that, you're going to have a lot of pushback from people.
2: What would you like to see happen in this situation?
30: Well, I'd like to see the community's concerns discussed and dealt with. There are a lot of issues, you know, and this is one of the things that I'm running on, the fact that we are doing things that is not the city's responsibility in terms of, you know, helping fund facilities like this. That is a provincial responsibility. It's a health issue. Yes, we have to provide housing, but we have to get people stabilized in a mental health facility or addiction treatment facility before they're able to get into places like this. Now, there will be those who say, well, you get them a place, then they're stabilized. It doesn't work that way. And we've seen the outcomes. The city has built a affordable housing building on Baseline Road where there have been major incidents. It's been reported widely in the media. And those types of things are what people are scared of. And I think the province, it's unfortunate what they did yesterday regarding the facility on Dundas Street that they're not going to fund anymore. But this is what the province has to do. They have to come to the table. I think the city has to push harder through the various groups that they have with other municipalities across Ontario. We have to push back and say enough of this. The province has to take this responsibility and has to take this on. It's a big ask, but it has to be done.
2: When you do have the province pulling back in some of those cases, how do you get them to buy in for some of these projects, in particular for supportive housing?
30: Well, I think that, again, the amounts of people that would support the municipalities going to the province and saying, folks, this is something we don't have expertise in the medical field at the municipal level. Yes, we help fund the health units, but those health units are, you know, all the ways that they operate are said by the province, this is how you will operate. So we don't have that expertise, and that expertise has to come from Queen's Park. They have to, again, take responsibility for funding facilities for people to access mental health and addiction issues. And then once they're stabilized, then obviously you can put them into a home. I think that's where what we'd like to do as a provider of affordable housing. We need to know that somebody's not going to come into the facility and cause problems because, you know, as people say, there's wraparound services. But if somebody there says, I'll take wraparound services today, and then tomorrow they say, sorry, I don't want wraparound services anymore, there's nothing you can do. And that has to stop.
2: We will follow with interest. Roger, appreciate the time.
30: Thanks for having me.
2: That is Ward 1 Council candidate Roger Currancy. We need to pause. When we return, we'll have more of The Morning Show with Devin Peacock on 980 CFPL.
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20: Very warm today, 28 degrees, and even with a chance of an early fog patch, it will be mostly sunny when whatever's out there burns off, and it won't take long. 14 degrees and clear overnight. Tomorrow, a mix of sun and cloud, 25 degrees. A little weak cold front from kind of the wrong direction may kick a shower, but likely won't. And that'll leave us a bit cooler with more high pressure and sunshine Thursday, Friday, Saturday, 22, 23, and 21. Today's high, a toasty 28.
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2: It is a bright and sunny day in downtown London. Sunny, high of 28 today. Humidex is going to make it feel like 31. Partly cloudy tonight, low of 14. We're into the 20s all week long. The weather we had yesterday is going to continue into today, and looks like it's going to be a beautiful day. Hope you get outside and a chance to enjoy it. Right now we're sitting at 16 degrees. There was a story that I wanted to end on today that I thought was interesting. And I think the NHL can do better on this. I get where they're coming from. I understand why they did what they did. But I think we need to have a bit more common sense here. So there's some Habs fans in Gatineau who wanted to watch last night's game in a arena setting surrounded by other fans. And they wanted to go to the Slush Puppy Center in Gatineau. I believe the Slush Puppy Center is also in Kingston. So Slush Puppy just has a lot of money to spread around for arena endorsements, I guess. There's a lot of Slush Puppy money. Who knew? Good for them. But here's the thing. So they wanted to hold a official game watch celebration party for the Montreal Canadiens because in Gatineau there were a bunch of Habs fans, and there was a effort to sell some tickets for this and to hold a whole event at the arena, which is no small measure because then they have to open it up, you have to staff it. I mean, there's a lot that comes with it. You just can't just open up and just hang out inside an arena. Think about what would have to happen for that to happen at Canada Life Place, for example. But it did not happen. And it did not happen because Gatineau is technically in the Ottawa Senators region. It's in their area. The Ottawa Senators arena is about 35 kilometers away from the Slush Puppy Center in Gatineau. And because of that, it's part of the marketing area for the Ottawa Senators. And as such, the NHL nor the Ottawa Senators would allow for there to be an official party, game-watching party. Now, that wouldn't stop someone from hosting an event, but if you want to hold it at the arena and sell tickets for this thing, apparently that's a bridge too far. They set up this, not really being aware that the fact there is a marketing rights associated with this. And then within 15 minutes of tickets going on sale, the NHL reached out to the organizers and said, can't do it. So they reached out to the Ottawa Senators, who referred them to the NHL. And ultimately they said no.

0: just a little silly. Hopefully, they can change that for game four. Or they can figure something else out. Maybe you can do something else, not going to the Slush Puppy Center. But that was an unfortunate story to see. And for those Habs fans, they should be able to have that experience. Hopefully they can. My thanks to Roger Carancy, to John Fife Miller, and to Murray Faulkner for coming on the show. Juan Jimenez is our technical producer. Steve Sproul, Barry Slater, and David Bochner, our engineers. Stay tuned for the Brad Smith Show, followed by the Alex Pearson Show and London Live with Mike Stubbs. 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Oh, wait. Thanks to, I said Juan. Thanks to Jackson. Have it. Thanks, Jackson. You've done a great job today. Today's audio gem is a clip from a newscast in the United States where an eyewitness was very descriptive while sharing her problems with a reporter about a story. 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
11: Good morning, it's 9 o'clock. I'm Scott Monick. Partly cloudy skies and 16 degrees in London. Thousands of community and social service workers across the province walked off the job, demanding more funding and back pay. The Ontario Public Service Employees

0: union, which represents the workers, says years of underfunding have left staff stretched thin and those seeking their services waiting longer for help. Global's Lexi Benedict has more.
1: This is part of a province-wide campaign demanding fair wages, safe working conditions, and properly funded care services. OBSU says this is a two-tier fight. Along with demanding more funding, the union is also fighting for retroactive pay tied to Bill 124, which capped public sector wage increases at 1% and was later ruled unconstitutional.
0: Locally, about 600 OBSU workers with Community Living London went on strike yesterday. A 30-year-old St. Thomas resident has died following a three-vehicle crash on the 403 in Brant County. Emergency services responded to the scene on the westbound 403 near Paris at around 5 o'clock yesterday afternoon. OPP say the collision involved two tractor trailers and a pickup truck and shut down a section of the highway for several hours. The victim's name has not been released. London City Hall appears poised to approve a new fine for anyone who leaves a pet unattended in a hot vehicle just in time for summer. Yesterday, a city committee unanimously endorsed a new $300 fine for any owners who leave their pet dog inside a vehicle during extreme temperatures. City staff say the fine is meant to act as a deterrent alongside existing provincial animal protection laws. Ward 9 Councillor Anna Hopkins says she thinks the local bylaw will work well alongside provincial laws.
2: I think it's important that that extra tool in the toolkit is important to give us a little bit more say and enforcement in our city when it comes to animals being unattended in cars, regardless if it's hot or cold.
0: Final approval is expected at a full council meeting on June 2nd. Canada's Western premiers are meeting in Alberta for day two of their annual get-together. Yesterday, Alberta Premier Danielle Smith shrugged off comments from Prime Minister Mark Carney about her province's planned vote this fall on whether to hold a referendum on separation. Her message to the PM was simple. There are laws in Alberta that govern how to handle such matters when put forward through citizen-initiated referenda. However, BC Premier David Eby says now is not a good time for Alberta to be dipping its toes in the waters of separation. OPP are set to launch a website next year that will name high-risk offenders. The legislation will allow the OPP commissioner to publish information on offenders whenever a police chief in the province issues a community notification. The changes come in an omnibus justice bill tabled yesterday by Solicitor General Michael Kersner. Local police chiefs can and do issue notices to the public about some high-risk and sex offenders who have served their time and are being released back into society. And finally, Premier Doug Ford is sounding off over a judge's decision to block the clearing of a homeless encampment at a central transit hub in Kitchener. Last week's ruling by Justice Michael Gibson means the Region of Waterloo cannot enact its bylaw to clear out the encampment to make way for construction. Speaking with reporters yesterday, Ford blasted the ruling.
3: There's 30 homeless people that want to encamp in the middle of a transit build that will be spending hundreds of millions of dollars building GO Train expansion and all sorts of development and thousands of new homes. And we're letting 30 people trump millions and millions of transit riders and thousands of people that want homes.
0: Ford says he'll give the courts one more chance through the appeals process. If that fails, his government could pass anti-encampment legislation using the notwithstanding clause. You're listening to 980 CFPL.

0: Happy Tuesday morning. I hope that you're doing the best wherever you're listening, live locally in Ontario or all across Canada on iHeart Network, iHeart Radio Network. I appreciate you for being here. You could be anywhere else, but you decided to be here with me, who's wearing a black t-shirt, didn't do my hair, and yeah, I'm wearing glasses this morning like an absolute schlub. My mom said, Brad, it only took you 42 years old to realize that you have a face for radio, and now I'm proving it. Just giving up on my overall appearance. Out here with my man titties, just flopping in the wind. Well, that's another issue because I need to start working out a little more. But listen, I got a lot of response yesterday from a lot of people who thought that I was making up a story about a dog collar that was being produced by a Chinese company that can take your dog's inflection and then give you what they're saying in English. And I swear to God, I was like, what, you're calling me a liar? I went through my whole dog rant yesterday about it being rainy and swampy all weekend and people trying to touch my dog. And I'm like, yeah, you know what? Go ahead. Touch Charlie. Meanwhile, in the back of my head, I'm like, get your own dog. Get your own dog. But this is a Chinese company that has sold 10,000 pre-orders of this dog barking collar that can translate your dog's feelings, emotions, and barking tone, I guess, into real life words. You don't believe me? Here is the ad, the ad for the AI barking collar from this Chinese company that is pre-selling for $118. And again, 10,000 of these already pre-sold. Listen to the ad.
1: 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Hungry.
2: Let's play. Come on, play now. Leave me alone. I don't like you.
3: Easy, babe. Calm down. Turn every bark into a conversation.
0: I don't know if I need my dog to talk or if I need to know exactly what my dog's saying. Men Zhai Zhou, I hope I'm saying that right, is a company that's gone viral for developing this AI-driven wearable tech. And I get it. AI is confusing a lot of people right now. And I don't mean by how you apply it to your life. We are all using it by this point. It's become the new Google search bar. Like, do you remember back in the day when the internet was starting to become big? And for me, that was 1997, got our first computer, and you would go on AltaVista.com. That was the first search engine I used. And then next thing you know, Google comes out, and then Google becomes a word. Google it. The branding was phenomenal. But now AI is creating conversations of where we're going to go in our life. The Bumble CEO, and if you don't know Bumble, it's a dating app where women hold the control. So you swipe right or left. I haven't been on dating apps in quite some time. I've actually only been on one dating app in my entire life, but that makes me sound arrogant. No, trust me. I was just afraid of anybody seeing my picture and being like, this guy's on here. Oh God, swipe away from him. But the Bumble CEO, her name's Whitney Wolf Heard, she came out. And again, this is causing a lot of controversy. She said that AI dating in the future will not really be done by human to human. You're going to have an AI dating concierge and they're going to figure it out for you. Whitney, what's going on with this? Tell me.
4: You could in the near future be talking to your AI dating concierge. If you want to get really out there, there is a world where your dating concierge could go and date for you with other dating concierge. No, truly. And then you don't have to talk to 600 people.
0: Wait, what? I don't need to go out and date. My AI concierge is going to talk to their AI concierge. They're going to set up plans. Are their people going to call my people? Or is my AI concierge my people? But it even gets crazier this. Whitney Wolf Heard goes on to say that a true human connection platform will be Bumble. It's not going to be a dating platform. It's a human. But you just told me AI concierges are going to date for me. Whitney, clarify this.
4: That's the power of AI if harnessed the right way. And you could share your insecurities. I just came out of a breakup. I have commitment issues. And it could help you train yourself into a better way of thinking about yourself. And then it could give you productive tips for communicating with other people. We will not be a dating app in a few years. Dating will be a component, but we will be a true human connection platform.
0: Human connection platform. You did not say anything that was human, that was connected by humans there. You're telling me to talk through my AI and tell AI my innermost insecurities. And then what, they're going to talk to somebody else's AI dating concierge, Martha, and they're going to tell their innermost insecurities? Am I going to know their insecurities? Are they going to know mine?
5: People are just playing themselves. I feel like everybody's just getting set up. Like, this is so frustrating. It's like human beings are looking for connection, and they're like, you know what? Let's give AI more connection. Because what do you mean?
0: You know what this actually set me down on, like, a rabbit hole, which is, do you know what an AI agent is?
5: Like the ones that wait for you, the chatbots or
0: something
5: else?
0: So you can develop these AI agents now that basically act like personal assistants. They can be tailor-made to do anything you want. And I'm like, wait, should I just get rid of this dating idea and then get, like, functionally build an AI assistant that can act as my assistant? But then do I have a relationship with, like, it's getting confusing because it's taking the humanity out of everything. And you're talking about dating and you're talking about telling you, so I'm going to tell my AI agent my insecurities, everything that's wrong with me, and also to everything that's right with me. But then what are you going to do? Find the perfect person? That doesn't exist. When you date, half the fun of it is finding what's imperfect about somebody and then loving that about them.
5: I feel like human beings are the craziest species because they're doing everything in their power to replace each other. It makes me wonder, like, I think even animals, if they, like, you know, I think that's the good thing about that AI caller. Dogs are still going to look at us and say, oh, look at these dummies.
0: But Charlie's going to get the AI caller on, and the first thing she's going to do is go, ruff, and it's going to go, get off your phone and pay attention to me.
5: Charlie will wonder why Brad Smith is struggling, yet Charlie can find a partner easily.
0: Yeah.
5: No AI in Charlie's world.
0: No, Charlie just walks around the park and my dog can attract anybody.
5: True winner.
0: On the other hand, it takes a very special gift from God to have anybody look my way. But this is just, it's crazy, right? And then of all people, Pope Leo, right? Pope Leo came out, 2 days ago and said this about AI and the future of AI.
6: Artificial intelligence needs to be disarmed. The word is strong, I know, but deliberately chosen because this moment needs words capable of attracting attention, awakening consciences, and indicating paths forward for humanity.
0: And this is all coming after last week. There was all these college graduation ceremonies and all the big schools had, you know, executives from this, that, or the other thing. This is one of the executives closing down a graduation ceremony. I believe it's a Google executive, and he's just getting booed every time that they announce AI is going to do something to the future.
7: The rise of artificial intelligence is the next industrial revolution.
0: Here's the thing is that you can understand these people have spent a lot of money on their college degrees. And, you know, you're telling your art history major or someone like me, a history major, hey, guess what? We don't need you anymore. We've got this. We've got AI. But we're fighting a losing battle here. And we're going to talk about this later in the show. But what I really want to get to is that Mark Carney, we've been talking about Alberta separation. Why do I talk about it? Because it's important to Canadians. It should be. Is it up to us? No, I don't believe so. It's an Alberta decision, but this affects the rest of Canada because we are living off Alberta's dime. A lot of the provinces are. And the transfer payments, they just pay for a lot of the things. They don't feel like they're well represented. Mark Carney yesterday, outside of a housing announcement, and I can only imagine, oh, guys, we're going to build more than 9 houses this year. I promise you. He had tough words to say about the question that's being proposed to about a question about a referendum. And if you don't know this, on October 19th in Alberta, they're going to have a question about referendums. And on one of those questions, they're going to have a referendum that's going to include questions. And one of those questions is about a question of, should we have a referendum? Mark Carney had to say this first.
8: Look,
0: let's play the whole clip.
8: Can I finish my, please? Look, is it helpful to ask these fundamental questions? No, it's not helpful. Of course it's not. Is it the democratic will of Albertans? Did they vote for this in the last provincial election? No, they didn't. It wasn't on the ballot paper. It wasn't in the mandates of platforms of any of or of the governing party. And the official opposition.
0: First, before I get into what he said, is it possible for somebody to start off really bad at public speaking? And yeah, public speaking is tough, but not when you're running for the big job. But then get really good And let's all point to the Davos speech. Oh, yeah, no, he did a good speech. No, he just spoke really well for the first time. And then is it possible for someone to regress back to worse than they were before? That's why he hates being in front of reporters. But this idea of Mark Carney, the prime minister of our country, coming out and saying it's undemocratic for people to have a referendum while you have two separatist movements going on in Canada right now is actually ridiculous. And when we come back from the break, we're going to dive into this because there are some people chiming in about who has the right to say what is democratic when you're talking about a referendum. And this is going to be told by somebody who lived through a referendum in 1995 in Quebec. The separatist movement is huge in Quebec, still to this day. Is it a fringe minority in Alberta, or is Mark Carney just stoking the fire that's going to pull Alberta away from Canada even more? 416-870-6400. The phone lines will be open for the whole first hour of the morning. So call in. Tell me what you're thinking. I want to hear from you. But we're going to talk about what other people are thinking about Mark Carney and this Alberta, part of Canada, separation, referendum issue after the break. It's No BS. I'm Brad Smith.
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1: The Alberta referendum question that's going to be answered in a question that's not a real referendum on October 19th in Alberta is causing a lot of a stir. That's not even English, Brad. It's causing a lot of a stir. It's causing a stir, and it really is. And it should, because the idea of a Canada without Alberta, for a lot of people, you go, where did this come from? Because, again, a lot of people out east, a lot of people not in Alberta, don't understand the day-to-day grind that the Albertans go through, that have gone through. I mean, when I'm in Calgary, which I am often, I'm there in 2 weeks from now, you can tell how the town is doing just based on the oil and gas industry. You can tell when they're in a boom cycle. You can tell when they're in a bus cycle. But I truly believe this. Premier Danielle Smith, some people love her, some people hate her. I think she's in the worst position in politics. You're damned if you do, you're damned if you don't. Guess why? Because if you stay away from the separatists and the referendum movement and you go towards the federal government, well, then the separatist movement sparks up. And if you go towards the separatist movement, then the feds and the federal government go, screw you. And Mark Carney, I think, has taken advantage of this. Yesterday at a housing announcement, again, announcing, hey, we're going to build stronger and faster than ever before. We'll just build the houses, buddy. Like, really, at this point, he had some very interesting conversations with reporters that were getting him fired up. Told one reporter, listen, I've already answered your question. But he was asked about if this is a fundamental question to democracy, what's going on in Alberta with this referendum. This is how he started his sentence.
2: Look,
1: Mark, continue.
2: Can I finish my please?
1: Yes, you can.
2: Look, is it helpful to ask these fundamental questions? No, it's not helpful. Of course, it's not. Is it the democratic will of Albertans? Did they vote for this in the last provincial election? No, they didn't. It wasn't on the ballot paper. It wasn't in the mandates of platforms of any of or of the governing party and the official opposition.
1: I'm just trying to get through the sentence without making too much of a mockery of the answer. Well, you did mock the answer. It's not fundamental to democracy, right? The first and foremost, that's actually an asinine statement because it's in the Clarity Act when we talk about referendums. It is fundamental. Was it on the mandate for anybody running? No, but things changed. And that thing was you getting elected and the isolation of Alberta. They were hopeful that they were going to get some help. And now you're just carbon taxing the crap out of them while net zero continues to be something that everyone is pushing away from, except for you, Mark Carney. But he thinks right now that what's going on in Alberta is nothing more than a negotiation tactic. He calls it, you're going to hate when he says this, but this is what Mark Carney at this housing announcement called the Alberta referendum question. He called it a dangerous something. Listen.
2: In these separation issues, it is often advanced that vote for this and it's a free option. Vote for this and we will strengthen our hand in a future negotiation. That is a very dangerous bluff.
1: Bluff? Well, 300,000 people signed a petition saying that they're not bluffing. And do I think Alberta should go to a referendum vote? I think it's up to them. I think that everybody else has to leave that alone. But at the end of the day, it's up to Alberta. You're calling it a bluff, which is now doing what? Doing what to the conversation? It's only going to make separatism spark even more. We've been through this. I've been through this in 1995 with a province that wanted to separate for a while, with a real separatist leader as premier who was pushing everyone. Danielle Smith is not a separatist. Why does she let this go? Again, damned if you do, damned if you don't. You're screwed. But MP from the Bloc Québécois, Christine Normandin, believes that it's up to Alberta and she, you know, they should be in control of their future, just like Quebec should. And she started off with declaring where she comes from. Listen.
3: Being from the nation of Quebec.
1: The nation of Quebec. Okay, let's just go past that for a second. We'll come back to the nation of Quebec. Continue, MP Christine Normandin.
3: It is still up to them. It is still up to Albertans to decide, and definitely not to another government to decide on what if the question should have been asked in the first place. That's basically what you're telling me. The question shouldn't have been asked because it was not part of the promises the to-be government would have mentioned during a campaign. It is not up to me to decide that. I'm not Albertan. It will be up to the Albertans to decide.
1: It is up to the Albertans to decide. But this is coming from a Bloc Québécois person who is a separatist. And you know how you can tell is because she's from the nation of Quebec. Like, that's where we are right now. It's like, oh, let's talk about Alberta separatism while the Bloc Québec are still alive and thriving and calling themselves, the MP is calling herself a person from the nation of Quebec. I didn't know Quebec was a nation. I didn't know that I have to travel to the nation of Quebec to see my parents next week. I didn't know that I can file for asylum status in Canada now because I'm an immigrant from the nation of Quebec.
4: Welcome to the immigrant bus, Brad. Now you're going to feel it.
1: Now I'm diversity. I'm diversity,
4: maybe.
1: Finally.
4: You're going to feel it.
1: Don't say maybe. That's not diverse of you. That's not very inclusive, Santi.
4: It should be inclusive because now you're an immigrant.
1: I am. I'm gonna file for my asylum claims. I'm going to get the 82K that it's promised to me. In the backlog, they're never going to find me. But this is where we are. Like, if Alberta separates, Santiago, you're more Canadian than our prime minister.
4: Probably. I'm a permanent resident in Canada, yeah.
1: Yeah, yeah. Well, and you haven't lived in the UK for the last 15 years, have your wife and family in the US. You don't have all your stock holdings in the US. So you are more Canadian than our prime minister, even with...
4: Okay.
1: Alberta,
4: and Polyev too, right?
1: Yeah, Polyev's also from Alberta. So we're going to lose maybe the citizenship of both our prime minister and our leader of the opposition.
4: So Quebec and Alberta are leaving Canada?
1: No one should be separated. Canada is a beautiful place by ideals, but there's always been problems with the French and the English. That's historical. It goes back to Upper and Lower Canada. Sorry to pull out the history degree, but Upper and Lower Canada literally tried to fight almost a civil war in order to see who was going to be the controlling power that ended when the British beat the Quebecanese, the Québécois at the Plains of Abraham. The Treaty of Paris then led. This is all boring history stuff to tell you that there's always been division. But Alberta's separatist movement is from the constant refusal to acknowledge that we are going through this net zero transition. We're the last country to fully push this money grift through. If you don't think that it's a money grift, I can't help you there. With all these private companies having to put up very little product and getting very large sums of money from government funding, Alberta, this MP from the Bloc Québécois, Christine Normandin, she's right. It's only up to Alberta. But our prime minister stoking this division and then having someone from the Bloc saying that the prime minister's wrong while she's saying, I'm from the nation of Quebec. These are confusing times. These are confusing times, and we shouldn't be stoking Alberta to create what Mark Carney's considering a bluff negotiation tactic. Because I will tell you, the last thing you want to do is have Danielle Smith, this person that is the definition of the original word of feminism, not post-feminism, the original word of feminism, which is my definition always goes by Lisa Raitt. You can hear her on Toronto Today in the Morning. Former deputy leader of the Conservative Party. Feminism was looking at a woman in the 60s and 70s and saying you can do whatever you want and there's no barrier to whatever you want to do. And it's your choice. Now, if you're a traditional housewife, that's not part of feminism. You didn't choose that. You got structurally put in society to think that that's right. And here we are thinking that Danielle Smith is a separatist. If you think that you don't have a better situation than having Danielle Smith, who's at least trying to play both sides to get the best deal for Alberta while openly saying, I want to stay here in Canada. Don't think about 1995. You had Lucien Bouchard, a person who's like, screw Canada, let's get the hell out. And then fosters a generation of that. Alberta, I'm telling you, the hardcore Albertans, people who are good people, they don't want to leave Canada. They just want to be treated justly. And we don't want to be in a situation where having said the nation, the independent sovereign nation of Alberta and the nation of Quebec, stupid. We're Canadian. Mark Carney's got to get off his butt and realize, and he won't. But he should realize, and he should be forced to realize, that you don't come into the country, screw with the way that we we think about each other, stoke division between provinces when your whole goal was to make provinces work together better, and then say, well, Daniel Smith's bluffing because it's a negotiation tactic. Well, guess what if that negotiation tactic backfires? And they overwhelmingly vote in this October 19th question, which is, do you want to separate? Imagine if that number that comes out is so high that it can't be denied. And then we go through a court process. Then we got years of this. Stop the division. When we come back after the break, I want to talk about a very important story. Obviously, a 14-year-old girl is missing just outside of Toronto. Esty is her name, Esther. And I want to bring attention to what you can do to help this out, because this is a terrible situation. But there's a tip line. There is a reward. There are things that we can do to mobilize the conversation because this is a very distressing issue. And I want you to stay after the break to hear all about it. Okay, it's No BS. I'm Brad Smith. Hope you're having a good Tuesday. Stick with me.
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12: From the 980 CFPL Covent Garden Market Weather Center, here's John Wilson.
13: Chance of an early fog patch or a little bit of low cloud. That'll scour out pretty quickly. And then mainly sunny today and warm and 28 degrees. And we may add just a tick of humidity to it. Not much. 14 degrees clear tonight. A little more humidity in it tomorrow. Partly sunny and 25. With a weak cold front slipping in from the northeast, it may pass dry. There's a slight chance of a shower on it. After that, Thursday, Friday, Saturday, all more high pressure and sunshine. 22 Thursday, 23 Friday, 21 Saturday. Today's high 28.
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1: 15 p.m. at Earl Bales Park near Bathurst and Shepherd Avenue West in North York. And she left her home that night without her phone or shoes on a cold night, which is suspicious to begin with. But after confirmed sightings placing her around midnight on May 16th near Bathurst and Hotspur Road, this is just south of 401 here in Toronto, over 2 kilometers from the park, police have released new security cam images from that night showing her in a restaurant area. Now, she's described as 5'2". Medium build, brown hair. She's last seen wearing a turquoise sweater with words on the front, gray sweatpants, and no shoes. Esther is being diagnosed as being on the autism spectrum. So police say that she's vulnerable and they have a deep concern for her, obviously, after 11 days. This has now been upgraded to a priority one search, which is Toronto Police's highest level. That means canine, mounted police, marine units deployed. Her parents, Sharia and Joseph, have made an emotional public plea saying, "We love you. We miss you. Please come home safely." Now, here's the thing. There is a reward for this, to $25,000. Now, I know that this is not something that you should bring up, but more people need to be on the side of finding this young woman. 11 days missing on the autistic spectrum. And so there is a $25,000 reward. You can call in the tip line, which is 647-355-4148. You can submit photos or videos that you have at tips.to/findEsther. Yeah, I just wanted to make sure that I wasn't going to butcher that. tips.to/findEsther. And you can call, obviously, 911 if it's an emergency. But here's the one that you want. Crime Stoppers, obviously. Anonymous tips, 416-222-TIPS. Because police are very, like they're in need right now. And not only the police are in need, but why I'm giving out these numbers and why I want somebody to actively know and talk to their friends about finding this young missing girl is I just automatically think every time I've heard this story, the hair stands up on my arm, because I just think that the part of the story that's not being talked about is we can hear from the mother and father, but imagine that moment. When your daughter, being on the autistic spectrum, and not even that, take that away. Your daughter, 14 years old, is now gone for 11 days. The helpless feeling that they must feel right now. Like that moment where that person that you've protected your whole life, and that you have loved and that you have brought up from a little baby until a young woman, is now gone. And now imagine that she's also Jewish in this community in Toronto that has had such a deplorable response to what's gone on in the last 2.5 years since October 7th, right? Missing photos of this girl trying to bring attention to her being missing were torn down across the city. A huge story this week. And police are aware of this, but they continue to search because the police don't care about the Jewish question. They just want to find the girl. They should only be focused on finding the girl. But imagine you're going through what you've gone through in the Jewish community in the last 2.5 years. Your daughter's missing now. People are tearing down the posters. And you're offering a war, just pleading to anybody to just give me any evidence, proof of life, anything that can give me some inspiration. Because when you go down the statistics of missing people, the more days that pass, the worse off it is in the outcome. And I can't imagine the feeling. And as I say that, thinking about these parents, the hair on my arm is standing up. I can't imagine that one time that I remember that I ran away from my mother and she came up to me at a public place and pulled me by the earlobe down, like, close into her. So I was right beside her face. And she's like, never, never run away from me ever again. Do you know what that would do to me? And so I just think about those parents, and I'm trying to send as much love as I can out to them. But that support comes from anybody in this area that can help. Again, the tip hotline is 647-355-4148. Obviously, Crime Stoppers is 416-222-TIPS because an unimaginable situation. And do you imagine those people that are tearing down those posters of a missing girl because the comment sections are saying because she's Jewish? Like, imagine that being how little of a soul you have as a human being, that your ideology is going to trump a young missing woman right now. And then you add on to that, that she's on the autistic spectrum, last seen without shoes in a restaurant. It's just, it's hard to think about. It's hard to think about that anybody could be put in that situation in this day and age. Now, with all the technology that we have, that we don't know where somebody is, and that those people are sitting at home just wishing. And you know what's going on in the mind, right, is not the missing. It's all the stuff that you didn't do, all the things you could have done better. And that's not what they should be thinking about. But imagine if that's you in that situation and you don't have access to somebody that you've birthed, you've parented, you've had responsibility towards your whole life, and now on your shoulders sits the fact that you probably think you could have done more, you could have done something different, and that your baby is out there missing, alone. You don't know the situation, and your mind must be just running a million miles a minute. And this family needs as much love and support as they can, and they need people to reach out to these numbers, these hotlines, call Crime Stoppers, get conversations going. Police are asking everyone right now, even in the local area, and it's probably because she's on the spectrum. I don't know to what degree she is. That information is not privy, but they're asking to check backyard sheds, garages, parks, properties, review your Ring cameras, your home security around those dates, May 15 and 16 onward. And again, to everybody in this situation, this is where a community comes together and helps out to help those parents who right now are just hoping for a miracle that their daughter gets found and that gets returned to them so that they can end this nightmare. And I'll say this to close, like, people think that I'm a very empathetic and emotional person. And I am. I'm very sensitive to a lot of people. I see the world, and I always have, from a young kid differently. And I knew that, whether it was hypersensitive to the world or just the way that my emotions are hitting. I've grown up to realize that our reflection of how we see the world, like, we call it seeing it through our eyes, our truth, whatever you want to call it, it's not that. We're walking through life, and it's the building blocks of who we are is how we see life and how it affects our emotions in that moment. So when I see something like this, and my emotional and empathetic mind goes, it's because I have never been in this. I could not imagine this. I could not imagine if this was my child and that I, you know, was in this situation and I couldn't sleep and my wheels were turning and I was thinking about doing more and what I could have done and if I could have been a better, all the things that we need to erase by helping the community gather together and find this young woman. But when we come back after the break, we're going to talk about a terrible situation that went down in Montreal last night, and it wasn't the Habs losing, but that you can add salt to the wound on this one, because on the back of a, what do you want to call it, a parade float, a demonstration, there was a Habs flag hanging behind a Jewish doll that was hung on this float at a Montreal protest. And that's where we are right now. I'm going to fill you in on this story and why it's important, especially from a kid who comes from the Montreal community and understands the Montreal Jewish community very well. It's No BS. I'm Brad Smith. Remember those numbers again for Crime Stoppers, 416-222-TIPS. And Esther can also, you can add tips towards finding Esther or Esty at 647-355-4148. That's 647-355-4148. It's No BS. I'm Brad Smith.
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13: Well, it's beautiful today. We've been waiting for weather like this now. 28 degrees today with not too much humidity in it. It'll be very warm and sunny, and 14 degrees tonight and then partly sunny tomorrow and 25 as a little weak cold front slips through from the northeast, which is kind of the wrong direction, but it's attached to low pressure over Quebec. So as it slips by, it'll slip in some cooler air too. And 22 on Thursday, 23 Friday, 21 Saturday. The thing is, all dominated by more high pressure, and they're all sunny. Today's high, 28.
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1: A kippah. Explicitly, it's a Jewish doll that's wearing a kippah or a yarmulke that's being hung on the back of this parade while somebody is wearing a keffiyeh covered with, his face is covered, banging a drum while parading this down Montreal. Now, we've sat here and we've talked a million times about how the response towards anti-Semitism in Canada has been absolutely gross. It's been even less reported because very few people do. And being a Montreal kid who grew up as a Anglophone, a Protestant in the Montreal Jewish community, I went to a school that was predominantly Jewish, and I have a great affinity for the Montreal Jewish people. The lesser reported story of how badly anti-Semitism has been approached in Canada is the fact that no one has taken the time on a national level to delineate the fact that North American Jewish people are different than people in Israel. As we all have affinities for where our religion and our ancestors come from, we do. Most of those people would have defined themselves as Canadian Jewish people before October 7th. And the situation that then unfolded between Israel and Hamas. But now they'd probably tell you that they're Jewish Canadians because they've had to galvanize together because of how terrible this is. That now a group, Montreal for Palestine, can parade around a stuffed doll wearing a yarmulke or a kippah, clearly a Jewish stuffed doll that's being hung while being paraded around waving Hamas flags. And I'm not going to call it Palestinian flags because largely Hamas has taken over those flags as flags they call their own. And the people who in Canada wave them around, who trail a hanging doll with a Jewish person, which is a hate crime. It should be a hate crime in Canada. The amount of things that we have not done and underrepresented while saying that if we protect the Jewish people or Jewish communities, that we will be showing Islamophobia. But these people that are parading around while crying out for Islam are also people that have problems with not only Jews, but gays, Sikhs, Christians, Buddhists. Let me think what else. Hindus, women, non-Muslims, atheists, beer, wine, bacon, dogs. But if we have a problem and we point it out, well, I'm the bigot, right? I'm the bigot. I'm Islamophobic. And it's ridiculous. It's ridiculous as somebody who understands the difference between the delineation of what goes on in our country with the Jewish community here and what goes on in Israel as might be independent. Yeah, people have their allegiances. We all do. And you're allowed to whatever way that you see the world. But letting this hate fester to this point where this is now allowed means one of two things. Well, it means two things. One, that the federal government has let you down once again by allowing this to happen. And two, it's hard for me to justify this, but to say it out loud, you have to, that Canadians ourselves have not set the rules properly. You go into a rural community, right? You go into a rural community and someone moves into your neighborhood, and guess what happens? If that person doesn't, and I don't mean like an immigrant, I mean anybody from outside a rural community comes into your rural community, well, this is how we do things here. And not saying it's wrong or right, but that's how things are done. That's how manners are set. That's how rules are enforced. That's how you know, well, Janet goes out on the weekend and she has parties on Sunday, but we all know it's Janet. So she's in our community. We love her. We let her do it. We even join the party. So it's harder in the urban cities. And that's why a lot of people come to urban cities, because they're more lawless. You get away with a lot. We want anybody here in Canada, I don't mean just immigrants, anybody here in Canada that wants to be Canadian. But when you set the rules, again, it should start at the top, but it doesn't. When you set the rules as Canadians, you enforce what it means to be Canadian. But now why are Canadians not doing that? Because we're scared of doing it. We're scared of being called anything under the sun that targets you in a way that puts you into that 2019-2021 cancellation mindset. Well, if I say this, am I going to be videotaped? Am I going to be doing this? Rather than just saying, like, this is how it is. This is how it should be. This is how great places stay great. This is how we conduct our society. These are the rules that we live by. Because this is not any part of rules that I want to live by. Because it doesn't matter. Take that on the other side, and it's somebody wearing, not over their face, but some doll wearing a keffiyeh, and it's being hung or it's being brandished with a suicide bomb vest by somebody on the other side, say a Jewish person, which we haven't seen in Canada, but say that happened, I'd call the exact same thing out, because there's no place for any of that in Canada. Yet we let it happen, and Canadians don't feel like they can stand up because we will be ostracized if we say that's not right on either side, but it only happens on one side. And if we point out that one side, then we are phobic in every way. And this is a severe failure from the highest powers that be for us to keep looking for moments that we can turn the narrative around to get back to normal when it just seems to be we're letting stuff get crazier and crazier and being not okay with it. We're okay yelling about it, but we're not okay with doing anything about it. If someone was banging that drum, I don't understand how more people aren't on the side and going, find this person. I don't care if that person's Canadian with a Canadian citizenship. That's hate. Get them out. There's no place for that here. Just that there's no place for any sort of discrimination. You've got to call it a ball strike on both sides, yet there's only seems to be one predominant side that we can throw strikes to. It's no BS. I'm Brad.

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13: Good morning, it's 10 o'clock. I'm Scott Monick. Partly sunny skies and 19 degrees in London. Thousands of community and social workers right across Ontario have walked off the job, calling on the province to boost funding for their services. The Ontario Public Services Employee Union, which represents the workers, says chronic underfunding has forced them to work additional jobs to make ends meet, while leaving vulnerable people struggling to access support. The union says the workers hitting the picket lines are joining those from several other organizations who went on strike over the weekend, as well as others who have been locked out. Global's Lexi Benedict attended a picket line yesterday and has more on the government response to the labor dispute.
14: Now, we reached out to the province, who says it has made it what it calls, you know, historic investments in this sector, including nearly $4 billion this year alone. The government says collective bargaining remains between the employers and the union, but it does expect all

0: service providers to have strong contingency plans in place so care is not disrupted.
1: 600 OPSU workers with Community Living London went on strike yesterday. Aside from additional funding, the union says its demands include retroactive pay related to Bill 124, which capped public sector wage increases at 1% and was later ruled unconstitutional. OPP are investigating the circumstances surrounding a fatal three-vehicle crash on the 403 in Brant County. Emergency services responded to the scene on the westbound 403 near Paris, Ontario, at around 5 o'clock yesterday afternoon. OPP Constable Andrew Gamble says the collision involved two tractor trailers and a pickup truck.
2: What I can tell you is that the driver of one of the tractor trailers sustained life-threatening injuries and was pronounced deceased at the scene. The driver of the second tractor trailer was transported to an area hospital with minor injuries. The driver of the pickup truck was uninjured.
1: A 30-year-old resident of St. Thomas sustained critical injuries and was pronounced dead at the scene. A new fine for anyone in London who leaves their pet in a vehicle during extreme weather is one step closer to reality. Yesterday, a London City committee endorsed a proposed $300 ticket for anyone who leaves an animal inside a hot or dangerously cold vehicle. Provincial rules already allow police to break into vehicles if an animal is in distress, but city officials say the added fine gives local animal control another enforcement tool. Ward 11 Councillor Skylar Frank says she brought the issue forward last year after hearing from a resident.
3: It was part of a campaign that the Ontario Society for Prevention of Cruelty to Animals was sharing, and she emailed me about it, and then Councillor Frere and I brought it forward, and I just want to say thank you to her for emailing this because I think it's a good demonstration of what happens when a resident sends their councillor an email.
1: The proposal still needs final approval from City Council next week. Premier Doug Ford is threatening to use the notwithstanding clause following a court ruling in favor of letting an encampment remain where it is in Kitchener. The Ontario Superior Court ruling means the region of Waterloo cannot enact its bylaw to clear away the encampment and make way for construction on the Kitchener Central Transit Hub. Speaking with reporters, Ford put Justice Michael Gibson on blast, calling it a crazy decision.
4: This is the reason they put in a notwithstanding clause, Section 33 of the Constitution, because you get these judges that just, you know, I'm sorry, the guy is a few fries short of a Happy Meal and he just doesn't get it. These just ridiculous, ridiculous decisions.
1: Ford added that he'd give the courts one more chance through the appeals process. You're listening to 980 CFPL.

0: It's that time. Pick up your damn phone and press 416-870-6400 or 888-225-TALK. Because guess what? If you're traveling soon in the near future, if you want to get out of here, if you want to jump on a jet plane and bust the hell out of Dodge, we've got it for you. You can secure an 8-day parking voucher to park and fly. And listen, they didn't give me an estimated value. All you got to do is Google it to realize it's a couple hundred bucks and a great steal if you are traveling. I'm going away, next Saturday, I fly out for Calgary. We're going to do the show out the second week of June, in Calgary. Because I have some obligations, family commitments, friend commitments, but I also too don't want to miss the time to wake up even earlier out there and chat with you back here. And I'm thinking, gosh, I mean, I'm one of those guys who legitimately goes back to Montreal. I drop off my dog because my dog loves my parents so much. I fly out of Montreal everywhere, but God, parking is so expensive. So why not? Call in right now, 416-870-6400 for an 8-day park and fly voucher. We're going to hit the phones. And this question, not going to be hard unless you haven't watched TV or sitcoms ever in your entire life. So let's hit them right now. Hello, who's this? Where are you calling from?
1: Mississauga.
0: What's your name? Sorry, I didn't catch it.
1: Hey, it's Frank.
0: Frank from Mississauga. What's going on, big guy? How's your day going?
1: Just getting ready to enjoy the beautiful weather.
0: Now, Frankie, are you a fan of TV sitcoms?
1: Slightly.
0: Okay, well, let's test your slightly then. And I'm going to ask you your live skill testing question right now. And just hear me out, okay? So on this sitcom, this gang spends an entire episode, all 30 minutes, lost in a massive mall garage parking lot trying to find their car. It's one of the most famous sitcom episodes ever. From what sitcom?
1: Can you repeat that again?
0: Oh, God, give you time to Google it? Yes, the gang.
1: No.
0: the gang of this sitcom spends an entire time lost in a parking garage trying to find their car. What sitcom is it?
1: It's Seinfeld.
0: And it's
2: all I do is win, no matter what. Got money on my mind, I can never get enough. And every time I step up in the building, everybody hands go up.
0: Frank, you Googling bastard!
2: And they stay there.
0: Ah, oh, Frank, what's going on?
1: If you're not cheating, you're not trying hard enough.
0: I love how you admit it. Now we're going to find out that you've won something within the past 60 days, and I'm going to have to do this contest over again, aren't I?
1: Oh, no, I haven't won.
0: How's your week going, big guy?
1: You know what? Every day is an awesome day. It's how I have my mindset. I wake up, it's going to be a great day. And the more you tell your mind something, the more your mind will believe it.
0: Look at you.
1: I believe every day is a great day, man.
0: When did you come to that realization? Is that instilled in you, or did you just start doing that?
1: No. I mean, I hit a divorce about 25 years ago, bottom of my life, had to change my life around somehow. And I started, I had a mentor that I kind of looked up to. I watched him, spoke to him, and he told me read a lot of books. So I started looking at people like Tony Robbins. And people like that, about how to change your life, attracting, send it out to the universe.
0: I love that.
1: The power of positive. It works, bro. It works.
0: It does. I'm telling you, I call it praying, but it's just like talking literally while my eyes are closed before I go to sleep. I've got the same routine. I started it about a year ago, and I do the same thing every night. And I end it with always what I end the show with, which is, something great's going to happen to me tomorrow. Something great. Let today go. Something great's going to happen tomorrow. I tell you, if anything, there hasn't been the worst that's happened is it's been a net negative of just creating positive thoughts in my mind. But it's so cool that you said that. How did you come up with the idea of seeing or talking to a mentor, and how'd you get associated with that? Just somebody you knew through work or colleagues?
1: Yeah, my manager at one of my jobs, he had the personality I wanted. Nice, calm, collective, not overreacting, not, spouting off without thinking, 10-second rule. So I liked his demeanor. I wished I could have been like that. So that's when I started talking to him, and he started explaining to me. And from there was just a journey. It's every day. It's a skill. Being positive and attracting positivity is a skill like any other skill. The more you practice, the better you get. And I'm nobody. I'm the son of poor immigrants.
0: Don't say that. Don't say that. Everybody's somebody.
1: No, I mean, I'm nobody special.
0: Yeah. To someone, you are, Frank.
1: I am. Oh, I love that. But you know what? I'm very humble. That's why I say that. and being humble is part of, you know, being successful in life. Gratitude, huge. I'm thankful for everything, past, present, future. Oh, very, gratitude is huge. And you're right. You know, there is a higher being. We're not sure who it is at the end of the day, but there is a higher being. And yeah, I give thanks to that higher being for everything he's given me.
0: Well, and that's the thing, is that even when that conversation comes up, I go, even if there's not, even wouldn't you want to put out good vibes and good energy into the universe? But before that, I want to ask you, because like so many people have gotten away from the mentor mentee relationship, which I've always found out is one of the better, you know, things that has ever happened in my life, is seeing people with more experience than I have in different situations, people who've been successful, and then putting yourselves around them. What was like the one thing that this person said that immediately clicked in with you and you were like, oh, this is what I got to do?
1: Self-analyze.
0: Yeah.
1: You know, being honest with yourself. Hey, I have these improvements to do. And then take those words and turn them into actions. Go get books.
0: Look at you. Frank, you've pumped me up, man.
1: A dream written down are words. Words written down are a plan. A plan with action. And it's all towards your goal. You know, I love it. And it works. That's the funny thing. It worked.
0: Okay, so people listening right now that might have been in a bad spot in their life, gone through absolute crap, what's the one thing that you would say to them that they could do to start their journey towards being more positive?
1: Oh, that's a good question. You know what? Believing in yourself and, go on a journey. Look into it. Talk to people. Read books. Watch videos. Just believing in yourself that you can do it. You know, we're only on this planet for a short time, so you may as well enjoy it.
0: Yes, sir. Look at you.
1: Okay.
0: Yeah. Well, do me a favor. You've just made my day so much better. I appreciate you. Stick on hold, Frank. We're going to get you that stuff, and just appreciate the call. Appreciate the chat, man.
1: Oh, wow. I didn't know we were on air.
0: Oh, yeah. We're live. I do this live, big guy.
1: Oh, no.
0: Why?
1: Well, you know, I was a little nervous, but I enjoy talking with you. I just enjoy talking, sharing, right?
0: Yep.
1: Information and just, you know, enjoying life.
0: Well, Liz, listen, you've made my day better. I'm sure you've made other people's days better. I appreciate you, and keep that positivity moving forward, and always pay it forward, big guy.
1: Absolutely, and if I can do it, anybody can do it.
0: There you go. Stick on hold, Frey. Have a good one, and appreciate you. Always call back in, but...
1: Awesome talking with you. Have a great day.
0: Yes.
1: I know you will.
0: I'll try my best. I'm on that positive thinking mindset.
1: No, man. No, there's no trying. Just do it.
0: Do or do not. There is no try. Okay, I'll do it, Yoda. Just take your park and fly and leave me alone, Frank.
1: I love you, man.
0: You too, big guy. Spread the love. Oh, I love that. Well, okay, you know what? I was going to go into some AI talk, but let's screw that. Let's cue up the in-house band for a little Do You Care.
2: Later!

0: Frank has instilled the power of positive thinking. Santi, don't let me go astray here. What's the topic for today, big guy?
1: Okay, so, Brad, we know that you love the UFO alien conspiracies.
2: Yes.
1: But how much do you care about the unverified news about the huge disclosure coming? By the way, what is the huge disclosure?
0: So, again, they're thinking that, if we played that Fox clip from Jesse Waters last week where he was saying that there's unverified researchers claiming there's four types of alien bodies that have been confirmed, one being a Nordic that looks like a Swedish guy if he was 7 feet tall. Well, now Ross Colehart, who is an Australian investigative reporter with Sky News, he was on News Nation, and he is telling people that he has spoken to people with inside the Trump administration, saying they're reaching out to who to see how this dissemination of disclosure about UFOs are coming down. Let's let Ross Colehart tell us who.
3: There are religious leaders that have been consulted by the White House. I'm aware of people in the administration who've reached out. I've actually spoken to people myself who've asked what I think would be the, quote, ontological shock for the public. And I've told them that, frankly, I think the bigger shock for the public would be the sense of a betrayal of trust if the government doesn't follow through and tell the whole story.
0: Well, you're asking about disclosure, and most people think that this tranche of files that the White House and the government released about the UFO, UAPs, unidentified flying whatevers, was the disclosure. No, it had a little bits and pieces and pictures and blah, blah, blah, and stuff. And didn't really tell us if aliens exist. It told us that they've tracked unidentified flying objects, but that's about it. The problem with disclosure, and then you hear Ross Colehart right now talking about governments talking to religious leaders to disseminate information because disclosure would crush them if we released everything at once. If we just released all the UFO files, alien files, it would crush their mentality and mind. So we're going to talk to the religious leaders how to properly do this. And why do I care about this? Because disclosure is a really crazy thing. People think it happens again in like a specific instance. But in this case, with whether it's the Epstein files, UFOs, fraud, the JFK assassination, anything that comes down that's been hidden from you, people have a problem with it if you throw out the information all at once. And governments know this. It's been tested throughout the history of time. When they actually find out what exactly happened without any transparency, the collective, they go crazy. Because if you just think about this, think about aliens and UFOs in a different way, or the Epstein file, or any disclosure. All these things need to be talked about, but why don't they just plop down the files on the table and say, these are the names on the Epstein list, these are all of them? Because essentially, although these people need to be held to accountability, the entire financial, governmental, and trust system would collapse. Same thing with UFOs. If you were just to say, yeah, four different types of bodies have been recovered from alien, that are alien, people, their minds would bend. They wouldn't know how to deal with it. And think of it this way. If you're in a relationship, and let's say it's a 30-year relationship, and you just found out that your partner cheated on you, and you go, promise me, when did it happen? You said it happened 3 weeks ago. So you're telling me for the first 29 years of our relationship, everything is okay. Nothing happened. Yes, it was just a momentary blip. Now, if that's the truth, boom, you can wrap your head around a minor blip in a 30-year period. But if you were told by that same partner, no, I cheated on you in the first month of our 30-year relationship, well, then you'd cycle back and go 29 years? Well, how am I supposed to believe anything after 29 years? And this is the same thing that's happening right now. If they were to tell you that we've been lying this whole time, covering it up, it's not just the aliens or the Epstein file or the JFK files. It's the entire paradigm that's been built around these lies that then you would go, I can't trust them anymore. So you're damn right I care about this disclosure that might be coming down the pike that is being disseminated through religious leaders to tell us that if aliens do exist or UFOs are real, because I don't know if people's minds are ready for it. But that what they are ready for is understanding how to become the best version of yourself, not only as a person in a relationship, but as a parent. And after the break, we're going to talk about something that is a key indicator, the number one key indicator on how to be a successful adult. Well, it comes from how your parents parented you. And there's one through line that connects all successful people and how their parents were and how their parents treated them. What is that? I'll tell you after the break. We might not be doing it that much now, but I'll tell you, Lisa Smith did it quite a bit when I was a kid. Leaves it up for a lot of ambiguity there. It's No BS. I'm Brad Smith.
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0: This is No BS with Brad Smith.
1: And you know, there's a study that came out recently that said, and it shocked me right off the bat, because we talk about parenting a lot, the stresses around it, the amount of time you need to be involved with, especially now with dual income parenting being the predominant method of how people parent. Like, we need two incomes in a family just to have a family these days. But now we're finding out that parents are spending more time with their kids in this generation than ever before. 104 minutes that they're averaging per day, doubled up from 54 minutes per day in the 60s. So I wanted to bring in Tania Cazal. She's been on the show before, but she is spectacular not only to talk to, but just has great ideas and all around just an amazing follow on Instagram and in person. So Tania Cazal, family estrangement expert, but also emotional healing specialist. Welcome back to the show.
2: Thanks for having me, Brad. And interesting stats that you're talking about.
1: I was shocked because I was convinced that in this busy time that parents, there's no chance that parents would have been spending more time nowadays than my parents did back in the day. How do we justify this happening? Because the rest of the study shows that parents are also the most stressed, the most depleted, the most anxious, the most everything they can be. So how do we reorganize this conversation to put parents in the best mind frame they can?
2: I mean, it was interesting when I was reading it too, because I think that it's both healthy and not healthy in two ways. One, I think it's really important to definitely spend more time with your kids. But when I look back, when I look back, other than like weekends and vacations and stuff like that, other than that, we were outside playing in the streets with the kids, we're biking, we're doing all the stuff, right? Where now I find that parents are very afraid of the world. There's so much fear put on social media and everything. So they'd rather do things with just their family and nobody else. And kids don't play outside the way that they used to. They play at home. So I think it's both healthy to spend more time with your kids, yes, but unhealthy in a sense that parents are losing their own self care in a sense of hobbies and, you know, still being able to see friends and do things that they love. And I'm not just talking about the gym, right? I'm talking about like actually the ability to go out and still have a life of your own where you can teach that to your children as well. So now it's like work, because that's all they can do. Like I said, two incomes. So it's work, kids, and then they're losing themselves in it. Why? Because their marriage doesn't have time. Their social life doesn't have time. Their social life becomes their children and their marriage becomes the children. And so that's not healthy either.
1: Is it almost as if we've guilted ourselves into being more present parents,
2: yes,
1: but just a 100%. Just like a different version? Because what I wanted to get to in this conversation is there's a lot of stats also too. Coddled children versus children that are in strict households. Talk about kids who have activities crafted for them versus kids who just go out and do whatever they want. So like how has this guilt affected parents to not live an external life except for work and parenting?
2: Well, if you think about the comparison trap, people used to compare and have like social norms be like the neighbors, your family, what's happening. This is how things should be done. Now you have social media. And when you have social media or TV, think about our upbringing, TV shows, everything, but social media is amplifying it now of how it should be. So every parent that's like scrolling through social media is getting guilt tripped into the 1,001 mistakes that they're making. So then they overcompensate by trying to do everything, in my opinion. It's like, oh, you're right. I should have taught them to learn money. I should have taught them that. I should homeschool. I should not homeschool. I should, you know, be tough love, but no, I have to be conscious parenting. Like they're thrown so much information that is information overload. And that creates so much guilt that they are over trying with their kids to protect them from a world that needs more teaching than it does protection. Cause the kids need to actually be able to face the hardships of the world that we live in so that they can become more resilient and just be taught lessons and wisdom along the way.
1: I love that, because back in the day there's no playbook for perfect parenting. And now it's like everyone trying to write the playbook of how to be the perfect parent, but it's actually doing the exact opposite. Because is spending more time with your kids in this survey, as it showed, is that actually leading to parents coddling their kids more because they're around them so much? Like they have to maintain a friendship as well as a parentship?
2: Yeah, well, I think it's two things. One, definitely you're over-coddling where kids are not learning how to adapt into actual environments that they're going to grow up in, not just in their household. But it also feeds the mental health of the parent, which also teaches the child that behavior. Wow. Like, I don't think it's a coincidence that kids, teenagers are growing up with more and more mental health issues, because while we're in the most conscious generation, so yes, parents are have this these resources and this language, and they're so much more aware, where we're raising a kid more consciously, yet more aware of our own healing. And I think that's beautiful in so many ways. But what's happening is we're verbalizing so much of that to such a young child who doesn't understand the language and the emotional growth that's needed. And then we're creating that weakness in them. So it's like we're creating this mental health disaster in ourselves because of this language and how everything should be, not what the reality is, how we should be. I should be healthier. I should be better off financially. I should have a better job. I should look this way to my peers. Wow. I should drive this car. I should do all of that. And then it's also teaching that unrealistic expectation to the children, really.
1: Yeah. And it's probably the anxiety is, you know, being learned through osmosis from the kids, not only in how they're living their life, but then now the kids are having access to social media, which is creating an alternative reality that also has anxiety. But when we come back from the break, Tania, we're going to get down into the one through line that proves that successful adults always come from parents who do what. We'll finish that sentence after the break. It's Tania Cazal here with me on the No BS Show. I'm Brad Smith. Stick with me.
0: Alarm. 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
12: Well, we finally got a really beautiful week going here. A little bit of early fog patch here and there this morning. Early. Won't be much past 7 o'clock, though. 28 degrees and sunny, and it all burns off. And 14 and clear tonight, and the rest of the week looks good. A little backdoor cold front may zip through from the northeast, which is kind of the wrong direction. That's why we call it a backdoor. It's attached to low pressure way up in Quebec, but it'll make it partly cloudy tomorrow. There's a slight risk of a shower off it. I don't expect much, maybe nothing, 25 degrees. Then more high pressure Thursday, Friday, Saturday. Cooler, 22, 23, and 21, but all sunny. Today's high, 28.
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1: Sometimes, especially when talking about parenting, you've been it through it all. If people haven't heard your story, go on Instagram, go to Tanya's page. She shares in depth the side of the family estrangement because you did disconnect with your, was it mother or both parents?
2: Both parents, but longer with my mother, yes.
1: And then I believe it was like a 2 or 3 year process, and then you guys,
2: correct,
1: you know, rectified everything. But a lot of that stuff that you had told me in the past was because of the toxicity that you had thought that was in your relationship with your parent that might have been kind of, I don't want to say brainwashed, but kind of societally put into you.
2: 100%. Yeah. It's the words that I was using and learning in the therapy rooms and everything that I kind of identified as my healing journey.
1: Right. And so, as we're talking about this through line, predicting successful adults, the key to doing that is the stricter the parent you are, the more boundaries you set, the better chance your kid has to becoming successful. But we're in a place right now where parents who are strict are seen as quote unquote toxic. Describe that to me.
2: Right. Yeah. So you're right, because discipline and rules and tough love is so important to actually building character in a person, to understand what respect looks like, what, respect for elders or authorities, all of that. Now, that's not to say respect in a sense that you don't have critical thinking, be able to stand your ground. But I think that, yeah, what's happening now is people are not having that in their home. And so there's a difference between strict and, okay, here, the simplest way to say this is being strict the way that we grew up was like, I'm going to say it as I know the values, our belief system, I'm instilling it in you. These are the rules. This is the values. This is how we live.
1: Yep.
2: And I think that that's important to an extent. And it created a foundation of that's important. Now what's happening is, you're right, it's considered control. It's considered gaslighting, toxic, narcissistic, all of the things, because we're living in a society that pushes individualism so much, especially in North America. And when individualism is pushed so much, people don't want anything pushed on them or, you know, educated to them in a way that could make them feel like, oh, you're controlling. Go clean your room. No, I don't want to. Oh, they're controlling me. Or I'm taking away your phone if you don't do this. No, that's controlling. When the reality is, this is the consequences of not being able to amicably be in a healthy relationship, being able to follow the rules, follow the values, the respect to our authorities and all of that.
1: And it's crazy, because if you think that this is just a, you know, parenting and your family unit is a, you know, a precursor, it's like setting you up to succeed in real life. So if you can't follow the rules in your own family unit, what chance do you have of following them out in regular society? So, like, I know that you're a big advocate on pushing back towards more of a tough love version, but how do we even get tough love in this world where some tough love could be considered verbally abusive or physically abusive? And I look back at the things, and I'm not saying they're right or wrong, but I look at how I was grown up, like how I was parented, and I was like, I wouldn't change a single thing, good or bad.
2: Right. I mean, I think that the issue is now is we have language and we're so much more, there's so much more awareness and consciousness. We're aware of what's happening. Our parents were living in a different world where they're just going based on this is how it is. There's no rule book. There's no manual. There's no scrolling on social media to say how we should do things. So there's a lot more information available to us where parents are trying to do what's best. They're, because we're the conscious generation, especially as millennials, we're aware of the things that we wouldn't repeat that our parents did necessarily in order to do it better. But what's happening is we're over trying to compensate so that we don't do that. And in that, the result of that is creating more fragile people. So it's like, there's ways that you can communicate stuff with standards without like demanding. And I think that's the difference now is because we do have the language of saying, you can't make me do anything. No, like I'm my own person. Don't make me do anything. Whereas back in the day, it's like, no, you're going to do it. You don't have a choice.
1: Yeah, my house, my
2: rules.
1: And
2: it was more fear-based. It was fear-based, discipline-based. And I'm not saying that that's bad. I think that there's a way that now we're communicating, saying, these are the rules. This is why they're the rules. And this is what it's going to do for you. That's it. And I think that's the difference is now we just have to maybe put a little bit more of a why and explain the reason behind these rules versus just listen to me or else. That's really the only difference. I don't think that we necessarily have to put down rules and discipline and consequences. I think that's important, but we also have to explain why to a conscious generation now, why that's actually helpful for them. And if they don't agree with it, it's just the reality of it.
1: Does this make any sense? Because I think it will. That in our generation, we grew up, and I'm just looking at this little like kind of spreadsheet I have in front of me. Parents in 1992 versus parents in 2026. And the first one is my house, my rules in 1992. In 2026, it's blame everyone for everything. And I go to the fact that like I grew up and because my parents weren't my friends, they were my parents. Even to this day, they're more my parents than they'll ever be my friends. Then my generation, I felt, grew up being like, oh, we're going to be friends with our kids. Like we're going to have relationships that we didn't have. And while you're saying that, you know, our parents didn't have a playbook, the new playbook has seemed to screw everything up. And is it because we're so afraid because we want to develop these relationships that last forever that we don't realize that the best relationship is defining respect between a parent and a kid?
2: Yeah, that's a really good question. An analogy is, I think that there has to be a firm boundary between I'm not your friend, I'm your parent, but that doesn't mean that we can't have a healthy relationship together. Yeah, because what happens is the child is no longer respecting the parent.
1: Yeah.
2: And so when you're setting that foundation of, I don't have like, there's a different level of respect that's going to happen to me than with your friend. And so when children learn that from a young age, it's not even really the child's fault because they didn't learn any other way. So they're learning to say, okay, well, everything that I'm, how you treat. So think about that, how the parent treats their friends, how the parents are treating their spouses, how the parents treating their siblings is exactly what the child was learning is like normal behavior for my parents. On top of that, you actually have in school, like it was sent to me where there's counselors in colleges and universities now that are sharing. It's called adultism. And adultism is the term that's now being taught that you don't necessarily have to, like an adult should not be allowed to almost say that they know better than you.
1: What?
2: Right. So it's like, it's planting that idea of like, no, you don't know better than me just because you're an adult, just because you're older than me. So it's kind of creating more of that drift between, no, there's a different level of wisdom and knowledge that actually comes from people who have lived in a different generation than you, especially grandparents and so on and so forth. And so that's, I think, where it's dangerous grounds versus the parent being like, no, I am the authority. I am your parent. I know more than you in a lot of different ways. I don't necessarily know everything, but I'm going to pass down the wisdom that I learned and that I've lived through onto you to try to save you from some of the hardships, but at the same time, try and let you live through some of the hardships.
1: Yeah, your experience is from social media. Mine is from lived experience. So maybe just take my advice because I have a lot of people that come up to me and they're like, oh, you know, your dad was a football player. Your family was big into football. Like, did you ever like football? I'm like, no, but I went into it because we shared that common value. I wanted to be a part of it. And when people go, did you ever get pushed? I go, well, I think that being pushed into it was a big form of why I did well at it. Because I wanted to not only impress myself, but impress my family and respect my family name. Then I find this study being like the best thing that you can do for your kids is not just let them do whatever they want. Obviously, let them dive into their creative, but actually craft their activities to produce the kid that you want. And they will find their way through it. And there's actually stats behind that. What do you think about that?
2: Well, I think it's Very true. I know the video that you're talking about, because I think it is important, because kids don't know what they want. So you have to build the foundation for them and get them to learn about sports, about the competitive nature. I did the same thing. My dad grew up being a soccer referee and a coach. So I grew up naturally, the whole family was playing soccer. Like, it was normal for us to do that. And so I think that that's a healthy foundation to say, you need to learn what you need to learn challenge. That's why I think sports is really important, and to like reaching out for that is because you learn to lose and get back up and lose again and get back up versus, you know, anyone who's not playing sports. It's a hard pill to swallow when you're like a sore loser, essentially. Right. And you don't know how to kind of get that, the grit to get back up again. The one part that I don't necessarily agree with is there's a lot of them that necessarily say, like, by the time they're 18 years old, it's like, you're out of the house, you're tough enough, go take care of yourself. That's the part that I have a little bit of a conflicting opinion with. Why? Is because in North America, where we push so much individualism, that also pushes them at such a critical identity formation stage into college, into university, and vetting for themselves, versus saying, I'm still going to let you be an individual and make your decisions and be your own person. But guess what? We're still building the foundation in our home together because it's shared resources. Take your money that you're working. You can help with the house. You can go and invest it. You could do all of that, which I think is more important than saying, hey, go live on your own, pay the debt, build expenses, choke yourself before you've even had a chance to actually build a future for yourself. And then wonder why we have a generation that's broke, depleted, dependent on the system, all of that. So that's the only differing opinion that I have.
1: I agree with that. I was, again, that kind of cake or white kid who grew up and didn't realize there was another side of the fence. And my first real relationship, when I found out that my fiance at the time lived with her parents, because it was custom to live with your parents until you got married, I was mind blown. I was like, my parents said at 16 years old, go to boarding school and then figure the rest out. It worked out for me. But when you're going back to what you're talking about sports, it's like, if you don't believe that for like pushing your kids and curating their activities actually helps, and you said sports is like the best one. Well, I just came past this like study that said that 94%, and if you don't believe this, just check it out. 94% of all female executives have played or been on a high level sports team at one time. So like, while we're curating this idea that controlling is bad parenting, it actually produces the best amount of outcomes. It's just, how do we avoid having the case that you so tragically went through with your parents? Like, thank God you guys are back together and connected, but how do we curate the lives of our kids, but not create the toxicity that comes from over controlling?
2: Right. I think there's a difference between controlling and giving direction when they don't have direction. They don't know how to direct themselves into how to. Children don't know how to build the direction, the understanding, the emotional stability. Like, they're learning that in real time. And as the parent, you have to direct them to say, these are the ways I'm going to help them build those skills. You can't force it into them. So that's why sports, I think, is really important. That's why the discipline is so important, because it helps them build skills that's necessary to actually be able to be successful in the world, right? If you're over coddling a child, for example, who has no discipline, no rules, no direction, how are they going to thrive in a corporate world or in the business world when they don't know how to talk to people with respect? They don't know how to go through the hardships of up and down of business and all of that. They don't have the skills to be able to do that.
1: I love it. Tanya, come back anytime. Love every time that you're on. I appreciate you. What's your Instagram again?
2: At Tanya Cazal.
1: Right. So that is Tanya, T-A-N-I-A, Cazal, K-A-K-H-A-Z-A-A-L. My spelling got my practice for today. Tanya, thank you so much. Appreciate you.
2: Thank you.
1: Yeah. If you're not a big like proponent of like, oh man, why are we watching women's sports and why are they always presented? Just take that one stat. Take that one stat. That survey, 94% of high level executives that are female have played on a sports team one time. Like, that is such a great correlation when people talk about, oh, Brad, what did sports do for you? Community, camaraderie, loyalty, respect, and then trust between, people that you just get put into a locker room with. Well, now add that for females who are going to take on those same characteristics and build from them and have different challenges that a lot of young women don't have or don't have access to because sports might not be their first kind of thing that they go towards. Well, now we got the PWHL. Now we've got professional women's basketball. Now there's people that young women can look up to that if they do jump on sports teams, well, God, you've got the best predictor for having a successful young female to be your kid that you can parent into a successful future. But when we come back, we're going to talk about somebody who's going through the, am I successful? Was my first term successful? Well, it's Mayor Olivia Chow, who has officially told everybody that she is coming back to run for mayor of Toronto yet again. Iceman's coming. Summer's going to be great. Yippee. We're going to talk about Mayor Chow. She says she's got something more to do, a lot more to do. The question is, has she done anything yet? We'll break that down after. You might be surprised about my answer. Will I side with Olivia Chow? God, let's hope it's not Apocalypse Day here in the studio. It's no BS. I'm Brad Smith.
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12: Very warm today, 28 degrees, and even with a chance of an early fog patch, it will be mostly sunny when whatever's out there burns off, and it won't take long. 14 degrees and clear overnight. Tomorrow, a mix of sun and cloud, 25 degrees. A little weak cold front from kind of the wrong direction may kick a shower, but likely won't. And that'll leave us a bit cooler with more high pressure and sunshine Thursday, Friday, Saturday, 22, 23, and 21. Today's high, a toasty 28.
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1: Just turning 69 in March, you got to think, how much longer do I want to do this? Have I done what I've wanted to do? And do I have the gas in the tank to run for mayor again? Because this is an enormous job. The city of Toronto, again, biggest city in Canada, fourth biggest in North America. And people are hounding you on a daily basis, whether you do things right or wrong. But Santi, let's go to clip 14, because Mayor Chow came out and said that she feels that she's still got some gas in the tank and there's more on the table.
6: There's more to do, and that is my focus. There's plenty of time to campaign in the fall. Right now, I'm going to spend my time serving the people of Toronto.
1: Okay, there's more to do. A lot of people are initially going to go, well, what have you done? You know, because that's, I don't know if when I'm doing the research of this, I just get flabbergasted by the numbers, whether they kind of make me second guess what we're hearing on a daily basis. Because when you actually break down the perception of Toronto versus the reality, there are some things that we have to call a win for Mayor Chow. We actually do. When you look at the crime numbers year over year, they've gone down this past year. Now, is an election year? Are you going to try to do the best version of your mayoralship on the last year? Of course, we always know that coming into a campaign year, you're going to be the best version of yourself. But when you look at the TTC, it's an absolute nightmare. But she does claim that she froze the fares for three straight years. Gardner Expressway, she unloaded that to the province, saved billions of dollars, and it was finished 18 months ahead of schedule. Again, you got to get it done for FIFA World Cup. The housing and homelessness encampments by numbers, they've moved almost 4,500 people from encampments into housing, and the encampments are down 64% by their numbers. But there is a lot of crappy stuff that's gone on. Listen, we just have to say what it is. An 18 to 29% increase over her term in property tax hikes. She basically has eliminated the idea that rich people should live in Toronto by wanting property taxes on valued homes. Snow clearing in the winter was a massive failure. Public safety and crime perception, even though the numbers say they've gone down, they still believe, or the public still believes, that there's a huge crime issue. So as she comes out, she wants to tout the things that she has done, even though there still is more to do. SOT 58.
6: In 3 years, we've shown what's possible. We are building a more affordable and safer city by having school meals for children, by stopping or freezing the TTC transit fare, and by opening the library more hours, 7 days a week. We also have more officers and crisis workers on the street. And we've gotten record investment from the federal and the provincial government for transit and housing.
1: Yeah, we got record investment from the feds and province because we can't satisfy our budget. The school meals thing is real, but it's getting eaten by government inflation and cost of living. And again, I know elections are coming, so all the good things that you can't say, our infrastructure is terrible. And yeah, you freeze the TTC service fare for 3 years. Why? Because TTC service sucks. Everybody knows it. Last time I was on it was the last time I'll ever ride it because I got mugged. And that's a common story that's going on. So as Mayor Chow announces that there's more to do, a lot of people are going to go, somebody else needs to do it.
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12: Good morning, it's 11 o'clock. I'm Scott Monick. Partly cloudy skies and 22 degrees in London. Thousands of community and social service workers across the province walked off the job, demanding more funding and back pay. The Ontario Public Service Employees Union, which represents the workers, says years of underfunding have left staff stretched thin and those seeking their services waiting longer for help. Global's Lexi Benedict has more.
13: This is part of a province-wide campaign demanding fair wages, safe working conditions, and properly funded care services. OPSU says this is a two-tier fight. Along with demanding more funding, the union is also fighting for retroactive pay tied to Bill 124, which capped public sector wage increases at 1% and was later ruled unconstitutional.
12: Locally, about 600 OPSU workers with Community Living London went on strike yesterday. A 30-year-old St. Thomas resident has died following a three-vehicle crash on the 403 in Brant County. Emergency services responded to the scene on the westbound 403 near Paris at around 5 o'clock yesterday afternoon. OPP say the collision involved two tractor trailers and a pickup truck and shut down a section of the highway for several hours. The victim's name has not been released. London City Hall appears poised to approve a new fine for anyone who leaves a pet unattended in a hot vehicle just in time for summer. Yesterday, a city committee unanimously endorsed a new $300 fine for any owner.

0: Drivers who leave their pet dog inside a vehicle during extreme temperatures. City staff say the fine is meant to act as a deterrent alongside existing provincial animal protection laws. Ward 9 Councillor Anna Hopkins says she thinks the local bylaw will work well alongside provincial laws.
1: I think it's important that that extra tool in the toolkit is important to give us a little bit more say and enforcement in our city when it comes to animals being unattended in cars, regardless if it's hot or cold.
0: Final approval is expected at a full council meeting on June 2nd. Canada's Western premiers are meeting in Alberta for day two of their annual get-together. Yesterday, Alberta Premier Danielle Smith shrugged off comments from Prime Minister Mark Carney about her province's planned vote this fall on whether to hold a referendum on separation. Her message to the PM was simple. There are laws in Alberta that govern how to handle such matters when put forward through citizen-initiated referenda. However, BC Premier David Eby says now is not a good time for Alberta to be dipping its toes in the waters of separation. OPP are set to launch a website next year that will name high-risk offenders. The legislation will allow the OPP commissioner to publish information on offenders whenever a police chief in the province issues a community notification. The changes come in an omnibus justice bill tabled yesterday by Solicitor General Michael Kersner. Local police chiefs can and do issue notices to the public about some high-risk and sex offenders who have served their time and are being released back into society. And finally, Premier Doug Ford is sounding off over a judge's decision to block the clearing of a homeless encampment at a central transit hub in Kitchener. Last week's ruling by Justice Michael Gibson means the Region of Waterloo cannot enact its bylaw to clear out the encampment to make way for construction. Speaking with reporters yesterday, Ford blasted the ruling.
2: There's 30 homeless people that want to encamp in the middle of a transit build that will be spending hundreds of millions of dollars building GO Train expansion and all sorts of development and thousands of new homes. And we're letting 30 people trump millions and millions of transit riders and thousands of people that want homes.
0: Ford says he'll give the courts one more chance through the appeals process. If that fails, his government could pass anti-encampment legislation using the notwithstanding clause. 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
3: Go on a Tuesday afternoon, I guess, mid-morning. What do you call this time of the day? The 11 o'clock hour. Is it still morning?
4: Is it morning? Yeah.
3: This is not that. I know it's not the afternoon. Is it? We're not at noon. We're late morning.
5: If you're looking
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3: Hey, man, if you needed a thesaurus for how you say what time of day we are, we're in the wrong industry for you. Buddy. Well, I just have to say I might be in the wrong industry because yesterday I was talking about how crazy the weather was here in Toronto. And thank you for joining me if you're listening in Ontario locally live or if you're listening on iHeartRadio all across Canada. And people go, oh, all across Canada, what do you think? You're big time? I go, no, I got a lot of people reaching out from different places. So eat it. I'm kidding. Why I escalated that much. Maybe because so many people thought I was lying about this story, about this Chinese company that literally is, I don't want to butcher the name. I'm going to butcher the name. It is called X Your Pet, but the Chinese company is called Meng Xiao Yo. And they make a dog collar that is supposed to going to translate your dog's movement, actions, mannerisms, and barking tone into language and words. People are like, Brad, you got caught in a trap. You got caught in a trap. You're BSing BSers. And I just have to tell you that you can eat my lunch right now because they came out with an actual ad for this company and for this dog collar. They have over 10,000 people who have already reserved this product, even though it hasn't been made to public yet, at $118. So they're a monetized, valued company, and they've just rolled out this AI ad for their dog barking collar. Listen to this.
7: I need a snack. Hungry.
8: Let's play. Come on, play now. Leave me alone. I don't like you.
9: Easy, babe. Calm down.
4: Turn every bark into a conversation.
3: And I'm just waiting for the retort commercial to that. That's going to be like, yeah, because I need somebody else in my house yelling at me, asking me to do things for them. I don't know if I want my dog Charlie to actually have a voice. I'm okay with being the person on the outside who's going, no, you can touch my dog. It's okay. But in my head going, please stay away. Like, get your own dog. It's enough is enough. But AI is the conversation of everything these days. Whether you hate it or you love it, it's affecting every part of our life. People are scared about where this is going. Like, where's the human connection? Like, are we all, like, we already know that if you look down in the street right now, if you were to take a, I was about to say handy cam for some reason, as if this is 1998 and we're all packing a Sony on our shoulder about to videotape everything that happens. But if you were to take your phone's camera down the street, what, 15 years ago, half the people still have the phone in their pocket, in their back pocket, in their briefcase, because they're walking around living their everyday life. Now you walk around, take that same video on a normal sidewalk, well, you're bumping into half of the people whose face is in the phone. So that's just the reality of what it is, good or bad. But the Bumble CEO, and if you don't know Bumble, it's this dating app that is women empowered. So you can both swipe right or left. I think it's right if you want to make the matches. I've only been on dating apps for 1 year in my life, the most atrocious year. We will not get into that story. Or we should sometime, because the dating stories are hilarious. But, you know, once you swipe right or left, it's the woman that has to confirm the relationship or to be able to talk to someone. But this Bumble CEO, Whitney Wolf Herd, has come out and said that AI in dating apps is going to change Bumble forever because, wait, we're not going to talk to people? Somebody else is? Who else is going to talk, Santiago, on our behalf in these new dating apps?
6: I don't know. Oh, you're okay.
9: You could, in the near future, be talking to your AI dating concierge. If you want to get really out there, there is a world where your dating concierge could go and date for you with other dating concierge. Truly. And then you don't have to talk to 600 people.
3: Yeah, because meeting people in person and dating the old-fashioned way didn't work out for so many people. Thanks, Mom and Dad. Like, what is going on here? And if you thought this was crazy, they further it. And Whitney Wolf Herd, CEO of Bumble, says that they're not looking to be a dating platform. They're looking for true human connection. I'm not sure how you correlate that with AI concierge dating services, but Whitney, tell us what you're thinking.
9: That's the power of AI if harnessed the right way. And you could share your insecurities. I just came out of a breakup. I have commitment issues. And it could help you train yourself into a better way of thinking about yourself. And then it could give you productive tips for communicating with other people. We will not be a dating app in a few years. Dating will be a component, but we will be a true human connection platform.
3: Yeah, we will be a true human connection platform. As long as you go through your AI concierge. As long as you put all your insecurities and all of your wishes and manifestations and best qualities and worst qualities into your AI concierge, Martha, because if your AI concierge knows all your deepest, darkest secrets, all your best things, well, it's going to go talk to someone else's AI concierge, and then they're going to see if you guys match up. We're not going to take it the way that, you know, half the world did, or sorry, most of the world did, you know, for 4,000, 5,000 years, just meet somebody.
10: You know, what I find very funny about this whole thing is the fact that we're taking, like, the fact that human beings, they connect on vulnerability, right?
3: Yeah.
10: So you don't go to someone and you're like, okay, I'm not bringing my best self, like almost like when you're going to an interview. When it comes to human connection, it's very important to, like, it's nice to tell somebody, like, obviously, like, sometimes, you know, you have your weaknesses as a person. And I find that AI will tell you, fix this, fix that.
3: Yeah,
10: whereas somebody else could tell you that probably that they can actually handle that. You never know.
3: Here's the problem, though, is that when you take the perfect, when you're trying to achieve perfect, you're never going to get perfection.
10: Exactly.
3: Half of the things that I've enjoyed the most about my relationships in the past, I've had three very long-term relationships, is that what other people would consider their downfalls or their bad quality traits were the idiosyncrasies that I felt I was privileged to know on an intimate level. Like, you are the only one who gets to know their garbage because they feel safe around you and you're okay with that.
10: And the thing is, most of the times, the way people feel about themselves is not the way others feel about them,
3: right? Of course not.
10: So if you think your limits are like, oh my God, I don't like this and this about myself, so how can I fix this thing? There's somebody else who probably doesn't even know that. And they'll never, like, you never get to bring your full self because you think they want a certain version of
3: you.
10: Yeah. So
3: And what you think you might need to fix about yourself might be somebody else looking and going, well, you don't need to fix that. That's perfectly fine the way it is.
10: There's like, some people who laugh and they snort, and it's cute to some people.
3: There's nothing wrong with that, Martha.
10: Exactly. No, but there's some people who genuinely feel insecure about it. But no. It's so cute to some people, and trying to change that.
3: But here's my conspiracy theory, too, now. Now, not to change it away from human connection. But, like, listen, we've got a bill passing, like C-22, which is like a surveillance bill. Everyone's fighting against it. Like, Google's CEOs, Apple, like, they want to build back doors into your personal information. So now you're telling me that this AI concierge, that's, like, legitimately an AI agent, and an AI agent is set up to facilitate things that you can't do. I'm going to tell them the deepest, darkest, worst things about me that is verified in probably, you know, binary computer data. It goes into this AI agent. Who's going to look after my AI concierge or agent when he gets hacked and he tells all my deepest, darkest secrets?
10: I wonder the people behind how much you're giving them.
3: Right?
10: Oh, blackmail is about to skyrocket.
3: Right? Oh, you want to hear something bad about Brad Smith? Oh, yeah. In 2006, guess what he did with a girl one time, you know?
10: We don't want to know.
3: God, those were better times. No, I'm kidding. But like, it's I get it. AI is confusing everybody. And again, like I think it was Elon. I don't want to like misquote, but one of the great tech giants did come out and say that the next, you know, 6 months is going to make the last 10 years look just absolutely crazy. And the next 10 years is going to make the last 100 years of how fast society has moved look obsolete. So, but like at the end of the day, like, I look around and I'm seeing Martha to my left and Santi to my right, and I'm like, that at least is human connection. If I was, like I was in Ottawa, just doing this in a room by myself, it'd be no fun. And not because I need you guys to validate me, but I'm like, I need there to be a human connection so that it makes sense when I speak into this microphone and don't see anybody listening, that at least I get a reaction of, oh, that's good, or that's bad, or move on. You know what I mean? And that, like, that is a validating thing, not for my ego, but for at least like creating a sense of like, okay, we're in this together. And now we got to what? I got to pass this off to an AI agent? Yeah, Brad, that was really funny. How do you know, buddy? You don't. But you can pick me out the perfect woman. You can pick a woman out, a perfect man, and then what? Come to realize that they're not perfect. Like, are you going to go into these relationships now, Martha, and go, oh, this person has to be perfect because my AI concierge was talking to his AI concierge. Oh, and he's perfect for me. And then you find out something's not perfect and then you hate him because the whole process is a lie. Is that what we're getting at? I think you're talking, but your mic's not on.
10: Oh, my God.
3: It's okay.
10: I say it a lot. I was just saying that I think this is more like it's giving dystopian times.
3: Right.
10: Like all the times when you're watching and you're like, oh, my gosh, this thing will never happen. I think it's happening.
3: Okay, this is the craziest reference ever, but Demolition Man, which is I think it's a 93 or 94 Sly Stallone movie, is like post-apocalyptic. They get frozen, him and Wesley Snipes, because they one's a police officer, one's a criminal. They get frozen. They come back. In I think it's 2015, regardless, the whole society is quite like we are now. They predicted a lot. But the one thing is that sex has been outlawed, right? In this or physical touch of that nature. So they have to put these machines on their head that attach to their cerebellum or whatever. And then that's how they become intimate is through technology and vibration sent to their brain and not the, as Sly Stallone says, the old fashioned way.
6: Sounds like porn.
3: It's just a ridiculous thing. I mean, again, and Bumble is one of the greatest success stories, and not only for like a tech, but for female success stories, one of the first tech billionaires who founded this company. But now she's saying, oh, well, it's all going to go to AI. Don't even worry about dating anymore because AI and our concierge has got, to which I say, my AI agent's going to be blackmailed. And two, you're never going to find perfect. So why don't you just get out there, swing for the fences, meet people, and actually have real human dialogue.
10: Tell them, Brad. Tell them.
3: And maybe take your phone when you're on a date and put it down on the actual table with the screen down so that you actually engage in human conversation. And not when you're out and you look around at different tables, go, wow, those people are unhappy. Just by how they're reacting to their phone or not having a conversation. Oh, I could go on this one forever. Text in right now, 416-870-6400. Tell me what you're thinking about this. We'll wrap the show up at 11:45 with this as the final play of the day. But I can't wait to get to this because after the break, I've talked about this story quite a bit. And obviously, you've probably heard about the fake, they're calling it the Borat-style gotcha show that CBC was running in conjunction with APTN. This scandal went nuclear. Lindsay Shepherd was lured across the country under fake companies, false pretenses, fake websites, fake producers, only to be ambushed. RCMP veterans were tricked into wearing their red Surge full gear garb, thinking they were being honored and then humiliated on camera. And now an APTN executive was caught on an email lying to Lindsay herself. What is going to happen? This story's unfolding crazy, and we've got Lindsay to talk to us actually after the break. The person who broke this story wide open will be here to tell me and everybody else out there, what was the gotcha moment? Oh, you're right about history? Sucks to be you. I just don't get it. It's No BS. I'm Brad Smith. We'll be joined by Lindsay Shepherd after the break.
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3: Now, the CBC scandal, if you haven't heard about it, it's getting worse. So CBC and APTN, that's Aboriginal People's Television Network, use fake production companies, fake websites, and months of deception to lure critics of the 215 unmarked graves narrative, fans of Canadian history like our first Prime Minister, Johnny MacDonald, and RCMP veterans to dupe them. They flew them across the country under false pretenses and then ambushed them in what's being called a quote-unquote Borat-style hit piece. Borat, Sacha Baron Cohen, very famous movie, not a great reference at all. But this was all while using taxpayer dollars. Lindsay Shepherd was one of the first people they targeted. She is a Canadian writer and author of a children's book, A Day with Sir John A., which is clearly why they wanted to dupe you, Lindsay. But how did you know, because we've talked to Jerry Marinick about the whole breakdown of the story happening, but when you flew into Vancouver, wherever you flew into, how did you know that moment where you're like, the smell test is not passing here?
1: Right. Well, you know, it kind of goes back all the way to January, because they had actually come to my home, which is in Victoria.
3: Okay.
1: And they had entered my place of residence. We had done an interview about Sir John A. MacDonald, about my book, A Day with Sir John A., about how we can engage children with history and how to not demonize our historical figures. And I thought it went really well.
3: So no signs of like anything being out of the ordinary.
1: Not really, no. Okay. And they were American, and I thought, okay, you know, part of the reason this is going so well is because they're American. They don't know how toxic it can be in Canada with people vilifying Sir John A. MacDonald. So, but I thought, okay, well, I'm glad there's like some winds of change here, and this is going in a great direction. So then the producer connects me with a company that I would later learn is fake, had a fake website called Heritage Figures Canada, and they wanted me to work on developing a collectible figure of Sir John A. And so they hired me as a consultant to work on this figure.
3: Oh, wow. This is going deep. Okay, go on. Wow.
1: Yeah. And so all this time for a couple, I think about 2 months there, I thought I was working with them. You know, we were doing Zoom meetings. They were sending me updates about the toy development. They were sending me photos of the commercial shoot they did of the prototype. And then they said, okay, well, we're going to do a product launch on May 4th in Vancouver. And so they wanted me to come to the product launch and just be kind of someone who's speaking as a children's book author, who could talk about how to engage children in history. And so they bring me to this studio where we're doing the product launch, and it just started to get kind of weird. There were a lot of people there. It wasn't just some, you know, the first interview I did, it was only two producers,
3: right.
1: You know, the interviewer and a camera guy who came to my place of residence. But this time there were at least, you know, over a dozen people. And they brought out the toy, and, you know, this is where it's supposed to be a comedy, right? So part of the research I was doing for them was historical Sir John A. MacDonald quotes that could be programmed into the figure.
3: Of course.
1: And so I did that for them. But then, you know, partway through this product launch that they're filming, they don't do any of the quotes that I chose. They chose all of the most terrible quotes of Sir John A. MacDonald. I mean, he's from the 1800s. Of course, not everything he said is going to pass the smell test of today, right?
3: Of course.
1: So, and, you know, he says things that about savages, things we wouldn't say today, obviously, and that wouldn't.
3: Are these playing out of the doll, like Teddy Ruxpin
1: yes.
3: style? So the doll is fully functional, and what they've done is switched your quotes and put in the what could be perceived as racist quotes.
1: Exactly. And then they have, you know, video footage of me saying, I endorse this toy right after it says something about savages, you know, like, so that's what's humorous about it is instead of all, like, I've given them tons of information about how it's so important not to demonize people like Sir John A. because he was actually a visionary for his time. He was actually quite progressive.
3: Yeah.
1: But of course, he was a man.
3: I always say, Lindsay, that like if you, I'm a history grad, that doesn't mean anything except for I'm decent at Jeopardy. But like if you look at what John A. was and, you know, the British imperial model back then, it was like peak wokeism for that time. Like, to, you know, treaties instead of absolute mass annihilation of conquered people. And so when you're going through this, like, what was that reaction like when you heard those like fake quotes that you didn't use, like come out of the doll? Did it automatically like, oh, I know this is screwed?
1: Well, actually, so they, I mean, it was all going, you know, according to schedule at first, because I thought, okay, yeah, I've heard this quote before. Yeah, we talked about that one in one of our meetings. They brought out a Sir John A. impersonator, which I had also expected. They brought out a child actor to examine the toy, which I had also expected. And then, yeah, one of the first quotes happens where, you know, it uses language of the 1800s, language that we don't use today. And I was taken aback. I thought, oh, you know, why did they do that? And then they asked me, like, oh, so you think this is okay for a children's toy? And the thing is, because they had already paid me to be an ambassador of this toy, so I was trying to be polite. So I was like, oh, maybe this would be better for the adult collectors who are really into history, but a child wouldn't really understand this. So it was just, overall, it was very confusing. And I think that's something that all of the, you know, quote unquote participants, you know, whatever you want to call them, targets of this show say in common, is the whole thing is just kind of confusing. And we're all left wondering, what is funny about this?
3: That's what I literally sat there with Jerry when we talked to him. I think it was on last, maybe Wednesday. And I was like, I'm still not understanding the gotcha. Because if you're telling me that they're going to just edit you at the end of that, being like Lindsay Shepherd, author of A Day with Sir John A., and you're going, I endorse this product, and like that's just editing. That's not making you look like a fool. That's making their editing look great. And that's more of a depiction of how terrible they are. But listen, we got to take a quick commercial break here. I don't want to, because all I want to do is ask you about designing a doll, how that process went. We have to, because this is way more sadistic than just fake websites, fake production companies to bring you into a studio. They actually went through the process of making you think that you were creating a product to endorse it. That is disgusting. Like the depths of the seditious, or the whatever the word is to the next level. So when we come back, Lindsay Shepherd will be with me, and we're going to do a more of a deep dive, especially for the fact that they got RCMP and veteran officers to show up in their gear, in their Sunday best, in their first dress to be humiliated. And that is where I cross the line into just absolute furious frustration. We'll be back after the break. It's No BS. I'm Brad Smith.
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10: Chance of an early fog patch or a little bit of low cloud, that'll scour out pretty quickly, and then mainly sunny today and warm, and 28 degrees, and we may add just a tick of humidity to it, not much. 14 degrees clear tonight, a little more humidity in it tomorrow, partly sunny and 25, with a weak cold front slipping in from the northeast. It may pass dry. There's a slight chance of a shower on it. After that, Thursday, Friday, Saturday, all more high pressure and sunshine. 22 Thursday, 23 Friday, 21 Saturday. Today's high, 28.
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3: Being there on the weekend, seeing the expos pop up and being like, okay, wait, what is going on here? It's crazy. The more we've dug into it with Jerry Marinick, who is also, you know, one of the targets that was flown out to Vancouver. I've had Francis Widdowson on my show before, who is a loud voice in the conversation around the 250 unmarked graves. Now, you go out, you have a children's book, a day with John A., with Sir John A., and I'm just having a hard time realizing the depths of how salacious this is. Because I thought the interview would have been salacious, them going into your house. But they actually set up with you the idea that you were building a doll together. They went and built a Sir John A., basically Teddy Ruxpin doll that was going to pop out John A. quotes. And this process went on for like 2 months. Like, did you have meetings of like designing the doll, structuring them, what suits he would wear? Like, how far did this go?
1: Oh, yeah. I mean, it went very detailed. Part of what I was going to do for them, I mean, part of what I did for them as my quote unquote job was, yeah, think about what John A. could be doing in the commercial, what actions he could be doing, give feedback on the packaging, just give feedback on all aspects of the toy. And, you know, the guy who was in charge of Heritage Figures Canada, which is a fake company I now know, he told me he worked for Mattel and Hasbro. He's also American. He told me he knows a lot about the toy business, obviously, working for Mattel and Hasbro in the past, and they already have some prototypes ready. It was going to be a limited release of 500 of these figures, which I thought was, you know, really cool, you know, limited edition. I think 500 of those could have definitely sold. You know, overall, I thought, yeah, like, this is plausible. Why not? He even had a different, I think it was another company, NAFEC, that made a doll, a Sir John A. doll in the past, and he had one and he showed me. So he really came off as someone who was in this business.
3: And so, like, while they're going down this business that's separate from the TV show, did they like promise you, like, was there financial discussions about selling the doll?
1: So the first part of it, of course, it was never to proceed to anything further, but the first part of it was, yeah, give feedback on the doll, find historical quotes that the Sir John A. could say in the commercial or be programmed into it, work on a commercial script. And so for this, I was and plus the product launch and the past interview I had done, that was all going to be $1,500. And so they asked for my SIN number, my direct deposit info. They know where I live. They have my phone number. They know everything about me, right? But it turns out they ended up paying me in cash on the day of the product launch. So they handed me, an envelope just of like $100 bills.
3: What?
1: And I was kind of thinking, and this was before the actual filming started. So before I knew this was all a setup. And I thought, why are they paying me in cash?
3: It's like, hey, Lindsay, come to the Dunkin' Donuts parking lot. We're going to hand you a billfold with $1,500. Like, this is the lengths that they went to, again, to get this gotcha moment. And I'm again, if the gotcha moment is through editing, and what you're saying is correct, where it just shows the doll saying these racist lines and you have already pre-recorded something that says, I endorse this doll. Like, that's not a gotcha moment. That's just editing. And you could sue them for defamation. So I don't get what that is. But then it goes further. Now, so APTN's involved, right? Aboriginal People's Television Network. And you just posted last night about this email coordination or ongoing email between the two of you. Tell us about that, because this is absolutely like not a cherry on top of anything, but just icing on the cake of what is a screwed up situation.
1: Right. So I had contacted CBC right after that fake product launch had happened. Yeah. And I realized the whole situation devolved, and they confirmed that it was a CBC and APTN show.
3: So CBC
1: did. Okay. Yeah, so I thought, okay, well, I should reach out to APTN and find out, because, you know, as far as I know, the media hadn't really done that yet, and find out what was the deal between CBC and APTN here. Who has the oversight? How were they working together? What was the working relationship between CBC, APTN, and the production companies involved? And APTN, they accidentally, their director of communications accidentally sent me an email saying, essentially, don't respond to her. She's not a media outlet.
3: Did the carbon copy, and you got sent the full image or full email of what it wasn't supposed to go to you.
1: Yeah, because I sent it to a lot of people because I didn't know who to direct my inquiry to. So I guess I just got lost in the mix of the big email send list.
3: Right.
1: And then she tried to recall the email, which is obviously she didn't want me to see that she had sent that. You know, when you kind of try to press unsend, but it was too late because I had already seen her initial email. So yeah, that she was directing her people, you know, don't answer her. And it's like, why? And I know, and they're saying, oh, she's not a media outlet, as if they're going to give a full answer to the media. No, they're not. These people feel like they don't need to answer to anybody. And why shouldn't I have a response? Like, I was wrapped up in this show. Why can't you tell me just a little bit about your involvement?
3: Yeah.
1: They don't feel like they need to answer to anybody, even though they are taxpayer supported.
3: Taxpayer supported and calling you a lowly Canadian citizen, a young woman who's made.
1: Well, those were my words. Yeah. Those were my words because, oh, they think I'm not worthy of responding to because I'm just, you know, a person. I'm not a media outlet.
3: Yeah.
1: But like I said, they wouldn't respond to a media outlet.
3: You were good enough for them to try to run a ruse on you. I mean, again, I don't understand the development of that ruse. I'll never get it. But when you think about you, and I think you would agree in this, is even if you don't care about, military veterans or anything, everyone's going to care about getting people who have served, you know, or put their lives on the line for this country, for their service, for whatever they've done, getting dressed up in their first dress or their Sunday best and going to what they think is going to be honoring them. And then it ends up trying to humiliate them. Like, when you first heard about this RCMP and veterans being lured to the same thing, like, what was your first reaction?
1: I just thought it was really the most egregious case because we do have one veteran, one former RCMP officer who has gone public, Clinton Jaws. He's also a YouTuber, so that's how they found him. But they found another RCMP veteran through the Veterans Association, and this officer has not gone public, and this officer might not go public because I spoke to this person for an hour on the phone, and it really did break her.
3: Without giving away anything, because I know that you can't, like, what was the worst part of what happened to her? I mean, go ahead.
1: To me, the worst part was using the premise that you're going to honor someone for their service and then turning it into a browbeating for something that obviously RCMP officers of today had nothing to do with. They were not, the idea was, okay, RCMP officers took kids from their families and brought them to residential schools. Obviously, the people in that room today had nothing to do with that. Like, they're part of the RCMP to serve the country. And I just thought it was really egregious to just turn it on them. And so unfair.
3: You know what the crazy part is like, pranks and playing people off as stupid, it's funny. I mean, Sacha Baron Cohen did it beautifully, not only with Ali G and Borat and Bruno, but they're like the people who are in the studio or wherever, like they don't know they're part of the joke, but it's a joke, right? And if you think that getting somebody, and like, let's put into context of what the story is that I can put together from you of this other person, this RCMP veteran who believes that they're going to be honored, and then they're taken in and they're going to get supposedly humiliated by them being a part of an institution that supposedly, quote unquote, took kids away from reservations and put them in residential schools, and then go, what, gotcha? There's no joke in that. That's just disgusting and mean. Like, at what point did they think this was going to be a success?
1: Right. And so, yeah, in that particular filming day, which was in March with the RCMP officers, they did announce this is a prank. And the officer told me, you know, it was just, what? Like, this was all a prank? What is this? This, for me, is really part of it. Because I'm also not actually against pranking. I'm not against trolling. I'm not. And I'm not even trying to get this show canceled. I'm not. I know the Police Federation is saying they would like to see it canceled. Personally, for speaking for my segment, the segment of the other people involved in the history episode, or what looks like a history episode, we're not necessarily trying to get it actually canceled, because I believe that the intentions of these producers will come out. And I think that their intention was to be hateful and to get revenge. And I think that will reveal itself if this show ends up coming out. But, this was a really big point for me, is there wasn't a sense after the pranking of like, oh, that was funny. Let's shake hands and go our separate ways. And yeah, no, it was like, oh, you hate me, which is why you did that. And this is all about you acting out your revenge fantasy. And you did this over months and it was really elaborate. And wow, this is actually kind of evil.
3: The revenge fantasy. That's a great word to use, because it really is. Again, when I'm looking for this gotcha moment, there is no gotcha. It literally is just trying to point out what your idea is, and it's more that idea and that ideology being more valuable than somebody else's, and yet at the same point, maybe don't go to people who know history and facts and can prove it. But when you talk about like wanting this to still come out, I give you credit for that, because I wouldn't have thought that immediately. But just hearing you say that, well, first and foremost, when was the last time we talked about a CBC show? Never. Okay. Who watches CBC? No one. This would actually get ratings and do the exact opposite of what they wanted it to do, while at the same time exposing how this it wasn't only a ruse, but it was taking like innocent people and putting them into terrible positions to do nothing more than just humiliate them. And what does that say about us and taxpayer-funded media?
1: Exactly, yeah. And so the Police Federation, they are calling for the show to be canceled. So that's, their position. They are also calling for an inquiry. And I agree. I mean, if the people at APTN are not going to give answers, proper answers, and the CBC is not exactly being forthcoming either, they've said is the show is paused. And they haven't addressed what comes after that, what they're going to review the footage, they said. So if we're not going to get answers about who funded this, what was the process, who had oversight, who was involved, why are there Americans here? So let's get answers about this. And since no one is being forthcoming, as is to expect with, people who are in charge of things in Canada.
3: You want to hear my conspiracy, though? It's because you're getting American people, because even at your most ideologued people, I've been in the TV industry, most people are on the left in TV industries, yet none of them would touch this with a 10-foot pole. None of them would. So you're going to get people in, convince them, CBC's or APTN's going to convince them that this is the narrative, that you and other people like Jerry and Francis are wrong and you're disgusting. And then they buy in because they don't know our history, because Americans don't know anything about Canadian history. I lived there for 5 years. And I'm just so sorry you went through this. But good on you for breaking the news, because you've turned this into something that I don't think without you it would have been. And I appreciate you for coming on. Thank you for raising your voice.
1: Yeah, thank you.
3: I appreciate you. Come back once this rolls out. Come back and let us know what the update is, because now I want a John A. Dahl saying racist stuff just for the novelty of having something that shouldn't exist. That is Lindsay Shepherd, author of a children's book, A Day with Sir John A. Where can you find that on Amazon? Where can you get it?
1: It is on Amazon. Yes, that's where you can find it.
3: Beautiful. Let's pump up your revenues while you're in this kind of weird situation, of which you should never have been in. But again, Lindsay Shepherd, her book, a children's book, A Day with Sir John A., is on Amazon, and you can find it there. When we come back after the break, I told you, for the final play of the day, we're going to get to this situation, which is the craziest one of the day. AI is taking over. We get it. We know it. But where is the human connection?
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10: Well, it's beautiful today. We've been waiting for weather like this now. 28 degrees today with not too much humidity in it. It'll be very warm and sunny, and 14 degrees tonight, and then partly sunny tomorrow and 25 as a little weak cold front slips through from the northeast, which is kind of the wrong direction, but it's attached to low pressure over Quebec. So as it slips by, it'll slip in some cooler air too. And 22 on Thursday, 23 Friday, 21 Saturday. The thing is, all dominated by more high pressure, and they're all sunny. Today's high, 28.
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3: They're just trying to roll it out. The race to AI is real. And Alana Glazer is an actress, comedian, and she was on a podcast. She's anti-AI, but she says on the other side of AI is the what, Alana Glazer?
7: It's not for therapy. It's not for writing. This is nothing. You're being fooled if you think there's something for you on the other side of ChatGPT. The thing that is genuinely waiting for us on the other side of AI and data centers is the collective.
3: The collective.
7: Is the United States coming together against our legacy of the genocidal framework of racism and class divide. That is what is waiting for us on the other side of AI and data centers.
3: On the other side of AI is Marxism. Like, what is going on here? Listen, I don't know Alana Glazer from a hole in the wall, but she was in one of my favorite movies, The Night Before, where she played a great, little semi-villain in a comedy movie. But on the other side of AI is, not the socialist collective. It isn't. Bumble CEO Whitney Wolf Heard, Bumble being a massive dating app, she says on the other side of AI is more AI. Not only will you not be on a dating app, but you're not going to be dating personally. Your AI is going to be dating for you? Whitney, what?
22: You could, in the near future, be talking to your AI dating concierge. If you want to get really out there, there is a world where your dating concierge could go and date for you with other dating concierge. No, truly. And then you don't have to talk to 600 people.
3: Yeah, Santiago, that would be terrible because next time I'm at a bar, I'm going to walk up to the bar and go, hey, baby, what's going on? That's not how I approach any woman, by the way. I'm going to be like, hey, baby, what's going on? Hey, instead of my people, talk to your people. I'm going to go, my AI concierge, talk to your AI concierge. We'll find out all our insecurities. We'll have this whole thing wrapped up by midnight. We'll be married by tomorrow. What is going on?
23: Like, I mean, if you are smart and then you know that your concierge, where your AI concierge is talking to other things for dating, you don't have to put your insecurities to the AI. It's up to you.
3: So how are you going to find the perfect person?
23: I snore every night. I'm the worst. I don't listen. I always talk to you. I will interrupt you. You won't put that in AI. People will discover that looking to your eyes.
3: Right. But then AI is going to find out that you're, AI is going to find a way to find out that you're lying. You know, it's going to.
23: How the AI will know if you snore every night?
3: They're listening to you. We have already know that the two-way, that any speaker is a two-way speaker by David Shipley, CEO of Bostron. Tells us all the time. Any speaker. Alexa has been listening to people and then telling them their jobs when they've not been talking. This is what scares me is, we need more human connectivity. But on the other side of ChatGPT is more AI. On the other side of humanity is people who are going to stick to being humans.
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2: Good afternoon, it's 12 o'clock from the 980 CFPL newsroom. I'm Mike Hodges. OPP continue to investigate following a three-vehicle crash that killed a St. Thomas resident on the Highway 403 in Brant County. At around 5 p.m. yesterday, emergency services responded to the Highway 403 westbound near Paris following a collision involving two tractor trailers and a pickup truck. Police say a 30-year-old from St. Thomas was pronounced dead at the scene after suffering critical injuries in the crash. The driver of the second tractor trailer was taken to hospital with minor injuries, and the driver of the pickup wasn't hurt. The Highway 403 has since been reopened. OPP are encouraging anyone with more information to come forward. London City Hall is moving ahead with changes to its rent eviction bylaw as officials try to crack down on bad faith evictions. City staff report fewer N13 renovation eviction notices have been issued since the bylaw took effect last March, although they say it's still too early to know exactly why. The bylaw forces landlords to meet several requirements before asking tenants to leave for renovations. City politicians have now approved proposed changes that would extend license periods and require proof tenants received compensation required under provincial law. Those changes now go before full council next Tuesday for final approval. Premier Doug Ford is threatening to use the notwithstanding clause following a court ruling in favor of letting an encampment stay where it is in Kitchener. The Ontario Superior Court ruling means the Region of Waterloo can't enact its bylaw to clear away the encampment and make way for construction of the Kitchener Central Transit Hub. Speaking with reporters yesterday, Ford put Justice Michael Gibson on blast, calling it a crazy decision.
3: This is the reason they put in a notwithstanding clause, Section 33 of the Constitution, because you get these judges that just, you know, I'm sorry, the guy is a few fries short of a Happy Meal and he just doesn't get it. These just ridiculous decisions.
2: Ford

0: on to add that he'd give the courts one more chance through the appeals process. Equifax says insolvency volumes in Canada hit its highest level since 2009 amid strain among homeowners. The Consumer Credit Reporting Agency's first quarter market pulse report on consumer credit trends says systemic risks persist even as Canadians remain financially disciplined to cope with economic challenges. Insolvency volumes for the quarter were up nearly 19% year over year, indicating that many consumers may have reached a financial inflection point. Homeowner insolvency volumes jumped more than 11% from the fourth quarter of last year, with over 90% of those individuals choosing consumer proposals over bankruptcy. And the Stratford Festival kicked off its 2026 season with its opening night red carpet celebration. This marks the final season for longtime artistic director Antoni Cimolino. He says he wants his final year at the festival to celebrate the power of the stage amid more division in society, exasperated by what we see on our phones.
1: We need theater like never before. Why? Because there's more and more conflict in the world. There seems to be more and more division in society that is in part fueled by devices that we hold inches from our face that tell us exactly what we want to hear or to get us mad or, you know, and all of it is geared around selling us a product.
0: The theater is the opposite, according to Cimolino. It's a physical place where everyone is oriented toward the same thing over which they have no control. The 65-year-old theater executive started at the festival in 1988 as an actor. His successor will take over November 1st. I'm Mike Hodges, and you're listening to 980 CFPL.
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3: We know ourselves in a deep way. We'll tackle that in 10 minutes' time. Then, nowadays, it's so easy to fall victim to scams and hoaxes, what with disinformation and deepfakes. But guess what? You're not alone. People throughout history have fallen victim to some pretty hilarious hoaxes. Like the guy who wrote Sherlock Holmes. He thought a hoax about fairies was real. So we'll take a look at old-timey hoaxes, old-timey conspiracy theories towards the end of the noon hour. All right, that's some of what's coming up on the show. There's going to be more. Let's dive in. Let's go way back into history, back in time, when growing cities usually meant growing greed, bigger houses, richer elites, poorer everyone else around. But one ancient city might have done things shockingly different. Let's talk about it here with Adam Green, an archaeology professor at the University of York in England. Adam, welcome to the show.
4: Thank you, David.
3: So let's talk this city, Mohenjo-Daro. Where was it and what makes it such an interesting place to study as an archaeologist?
4: Yeah, Mohenjo-Daro is an incredible place. So it's located in Pakistan today in the province of Sindh. And it's one of the sites we associate with the Indus civilization, which is one of the world's sort of first Bronze Age civilizations, stretching across India and Pakistan today, basically from the Arabian Sea to the foothills of the Himalaya. And so it's one of the world's sort of great early pristine urban societies, a place where cities were invented. But what's really amazing about Mohenjo-Daro and something that people picked up when they actually first started excavating there about 100 years ago now is that it doesn't follow a lot of the rules of a city. So, you know, typically when people think about cities today, they think of glitzy avenues, they think of like lots of inequality, they think of high cost of living. And this is generally considered something that you have to put up with in order to get the benefits of living in a city. So meeting lots of interesting people, getting access to the arts, inventing things. And so, you know, high inequality is like generally considered a trade-off of living in cities. Mohenjo-Daro, one of the world's first cities, actually demonstrates that's not a trade-off that you always have to put up with in an urban environment. So the city was discovered in the early 20th century and excavated by actually thousands of people for about 50 years, producing just huge amounts of data. And in the very first report from Mohenjo-Daro, this set of mounds sort of right next to the Indus River Basin, the excavator was struck by how nice the houses were. He said that the houses were commodious and well-built and had all kinds of amenities that you only see in palaces in places like Egypt and Mesopotamia.
3: Interesting.
4: So it really challenged these ideas about how a city could work. And unfortunately, that kind of led to it dropping out of a lot of conversations about early cities. It doesn't follow the typical trajectory that people assume early societies followed. So there wasn't a lot of research. But as we've kind of kept going, and as we've started developing more and more of the data that came out of those 50 years of excavations, we're finding more and more evidence of how this sort of egalitarian city worked.
3: I'm thinking of like ancient Rome or ancient Egypt, with like the emperor or the pharaoh being waved by leaves and fed grapes. And then around the city are people living in squalid conditions to kind of support the opulence. I know I'm exaggerating a bit. This city, though, what makes it so different? Like, why do you think that it was such a more flat society, a more equal society?
4: Yeah, well, I mean, the way the original excavator opened the report, which was a description of a house, and not a description of the big public buildings, is sort of striking in and of itself. It's because the houses were really nice. They were big. They had upper levels. They had private bathrooms, all draining out into a public system of drainage for, you know, these are Bronze Age cities. This is more than 4,000 years ago. People are doing this 2,000 years before ancient Rome and before aqueducts and all of that. They were doing this in South Asia, developing this city. And, you know, so there was a general impression that, wow, there's a big emphasis on delivering amenities to kind of everybody and to making them widely distributed across different households. And that was all cool. That was a very qualitative argument. But what we've done is decided to bring some of this data that's been pulled out from this city over the past, you know, 100 years, and start comparing it with that we get in other ancient cities. So this has been a project that was put together by the Coalition for Archaeological Synthesis. It's called the GINI Project, or the Global Dynamics of Inequality Project, which is an amazing project. It's pulled together basically house size data from thousands of archaeological sites dating back to, you know, 30,000 years ago all the way up until the present, so that we can kind of measure something called a Gini coefficient, an economic statistic that tells you what the distribution was of a particular variable within a particular population. So a high Gini coefficient means a lot of inequality, and a low Gini coefficient means low.
3: I've heard of it used in the modern context.
4: It's a standard tool. Well, the Gini group applied this to lots and lots of houses in the archaeological record to try to figure out where inequality came from, how it changes, what other things it corresponds to. And there's all kinds of really cool results from that. At Mohenjo-Daro, one of the things that popped out was that, yes, in fact, Mohenjo-Daro's Gini coefficient of its houses was a lot lower than what you find in neighboring societies like Ur or Ugarit, some of these other Bronze Age cities. But what was even more striking is that if you look at how it changes over time, inequality actually declines. So the Gini coefficient starts at 0.44. And then every century or so, it reduces till it gets down to 0.23, which in the Gini database is actually the equivalent to like a Neolithic village. It's something that you see in a lot of very overtly sort of egalitarian societies.
3: Back to ancient Mohenjo-Daro, I love this detail that they were, instead of building monuments to their rulers, like a pyramid or a sphinx or a giant statue or opulent palace, they were kind of flexing in their own way. Like, they were investing in infrastructure like drains and organized streets and public amenities. To me, this is like a huge flex, but it's not one that, you know, that we're going to like romanticize as this amazing architecture. It's such an interesting point that that's what they chose to value then.
4: Yeah. They directed the economy to produce for everyone, really. And I mean, you see this in the buildings, you see this in infrastructure, like you said. You also see this in the craft objects. So Indus Wealth is very famous for making all these artificial materials. They use technologies to make new kinds of beads, new kinds of Indus stamp seals are very famous. But these things that sort of exemplify patterns of wealth in these cities, they're found in all the houses. They're not concentrated within one house and excluded from another house.
3: What's the modern lesson here? Like, what can we learn about an ancient city like this? Does it challenge the idea that we need a powerful group of elite to build our cities and drive decision-making in urban centers for everyone?
4: Yeah, I mean, I think right off the bat, it shows us that you can have things like urban prosperity without allowing huge accumulations of wealth to develop. How that works, it's hard to tell. We know that it's something that probably the fact that it declines over time sort of suggests that the people of Mohenjo-Daro worked at it. So they were making decisions that were actively limiting the house size that was manifesting. But what's interesting is that as that inequality was going down, the median size of the houses went up. So that means that as people were lowering inequality, the city was actually booming, was actually prospering. So there seems to be a connection between limiting inequality, leveling inequality, and ensuring sort of equitable gains in productivity for everyone. So they seem to have been a really successful strategy, and Mohenjo-Daro thrived for 700 years.
3: I live in New York City, which is a deeply egalitarian urban center, so it's a good thing that New York learned from examples like this. I'm kidding, of course. Well, Adam Green is an archaeology professor at the University of York in England. Adam, I've enjoyed the chat. Thanks for being on the show and giving me the history lesson.
4: Yeah, thank you.
3: Coming up next, can beluga whales know deep things about themselves? Maybe. After the break, we'll tell you about the whale that passed one of science's strangest intelligence tests. I'm David Cooper. Alex Pearson's away.
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8: Sunny and warm. How long has it been since I've been able to tell you that for an extended period? The whole week looks really good. Today, likely the warmest of the lot, though, as a weak cold front slips down from the north. It'll probably come through dry and partly sunny tomorrow. But 28 degrees or so today, drops to 14 tonight and clear. And one thing about this, there's not a lot of humidity with this, at least not yet. Tomorrow, 25, and then Thursday, Friday, Saturday looks sunny and beautiful, 22, 23, and 21, right on average for the date. Tonight's low, 14.
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3: Beluga whales, the ocean's social chatty and big-brained weirdo. Scientists now say one may have recognized herself in a mirror, which seems small, but it raises an interesting question here. Are we underestimating what animals know about themselves? Let's talk all things beluga whales with Diana Reese, a marine mammal scientist and cognitive psychology professor at Hunter College in New York. Diana, welcome to the show.
15: Hi, David. Thanks for having me.
3: It doesn't sound overly remarkable, but I know it is. This mirror test in animals. What exactly is it?
15: So when we do the mirror test, what we first do is we show animals a mirror in their environment and we record their behavior. Their behavior, if they're showing mirror self-recognition, changes over time. There are three basic stages. Let me explain them to you real quickly. So the first stage, when exposed, if they're mirror naive, if they've never seen a mirror before, is they may examine the mirror. They may try to look behind it, look over it, tap it. And also they'll start acting as if they're looking at another of their own kind. So if you're a beluga whale or a dolphin or an elephant or a child, you might start acting as if there was another animal right in front of you showing social behavior.
3: We've all seen cats lose their mind when they see a mirror. They think it's an enemy, basically.
15: That's what most animals do. They think it's a conspecific is the fancy word, or they don't pay any attention. But then for a small group of animals, they go on to the second stage, which they start doing these unusual behaviors we call contingency testing behaviors, and they're often repetitive and unusual. And if you've ever seen the video clip with Groucho Marx or Harpo Marx or Lucille Ball moving strangely in front of a mirror, testing whether that guy in the mirror is them, if it matches their behavior, that's that contingency testing behavior. Another thing we do that shows that same behavior is when you go into a drugstore or a store and there's a security camera that monitors you coming through that door or walking around. If you don't know it's yourself, what do? Often you'll wave your hand, you'll move your head a little bit in some repetitive way to see if it's you. That's that stage. And that's the stage when the light bulb seems to go on. That's when they figure out, that's me. They're matching my behavior. Because that's not what you usually see in front of another creature or another human. And then from there, they show this third stage, which we call self-directed behavior, where you're now using the mirror as a tool to view yourself. So we can look up at the mirror closely, looking into our eyes, looking inside our mouths, looking at parts of our body, or we can't see without a mirror, doing a new dance move or something. We use mirrors readily. So do a handful of other animals.
3: And the animals that we know of that do it, they're pretty smart ones, like our distant cousins, like chimpanzees, these kinds of things. We wouldn't expect it of a beluga, would we?
15: No, it's interesting because we thought this was uniquely human, like a whole other laundry list of things that had been thought to be uniquely human, like tool use and other things. But, you know, as we start doing scientific studies, we realize that we share a great deal with other species. So many years ago in 2001, my colleague and I did the first study showing dolphins, another marine mammal, could recognize themselves in a mirror. We even did a study much later than that in 2018, showing that young dolphins actually show this ability even younger than we do. When we're children, because young children show it, it emerges at about 18 to 24 months of age when they're more socially aware, when they start showing empathy for others. And we tested young dolphins that were 7 months and 14 months of age, and they showed it at that age, much younger. Now, that doesn't mean they're smarter. It just suggests that they're on a much more advanced developmental trajectory.
3: So we still haven't discovered intelligent life on Earth, and that includes us, is what you're saying.
15: Well, we're good, and so are a lot of other animals, and often in different ways or similar ways.
3: Why is it so remarkable that belugas would be exhibiting this? Were they animals thought not to have this sort of understanding of themselves in a deep way?
15: Well, we really don't understand until we test animals, because, again, we tend to be very anthropocentric. And what that means is we think we're the only ones that do these things. We're the only conscious beings. We're the only animals, because we're part of the animal world, that show this level of awareness or a level of self-awareness. And until we actually do these scientific studies using the proper controls, then we can't say that. So when once we found it in dolphins that have large, complex brains that are highly social, they show a lot of complexity, belugas do as well. And they share many of the characteristics. They have very large brains as well. Do you know dolphins, by the way, let me get this little factoid in. Dolphins have the second largest brain to body ratio of next to humans, which is really interesting. So what are they doing with these big brains? We're asking the same thing about belugas. And we work with these animals in many different ways. With belugas, we tested them quite a while ago. We were hoping to get even more belugas to test, but it didn't pan out. So we reported the two that actually show it, not just one, but Natasha and her female offspring, Maris, both showed evidence for mirror self-recognition.
3: Now, the belugas you did this study on, they were in captivity. Is it possible they could have seen reflective surfaces before and cheated?
15: Very possible. In fact, we say this in the paper. When we study dolphins and beluga whales or other marine mammals, often the glass windows they have do have reflective properties. So often you won't see the full-blown social behaviors that you would see with an animal looking at a reflective surface for the first time. And we saw a few social behaviors, but they diminished over time. But, you know, again, they did have some experience with reflectivity. And one of the issues we had was finding a way to use a control that should be a non-reflective surface. When you put anything against a window, it has a little bit of reflectivity. But they showed very different behavior when they were at the mirror.
3: So what do we do with this information? As I see it, there's kind of two things. One, there's the profound realization that we're not as special as we think we are. And then second, like, maybe focus efforts on conservation and not treat animals of high intelligence so badly.
15: Well, this is what I've been working on as a scientist for many years. I have one foot in science and trying to do basic science. And then I think it's so important to apply that science, to do a lot of public science communication, to work with governments, and try to get very strong policies for protecting them, conserving them, and also treating them well. Conservation is where you're trying to make sure that the populations stay large enough so that they can survive and flourish. Often, the individual is not considered. So that's animal welfare. So I work in terms of both animal welfare science with concern with individuals as well as conservation. In fact, I don't know if you're aware of the film The Cove that came out about the dolphin drive hunts after we did the first paper on showing dolphins showed mirror self-recognition. I spoke out very publicly about these horrendous dolphin drive hunts they do in Japan. And I actually was the person who told the filmmaker, Luis Sahoyas, who did the film The Cove, about this. He heard about this. And I was involved. I was a science advisor to that film. No, these animals absolutely deserve protection. And right now in our country, our government, our current government, is threatening to weaken the Marine Mammal Protection Act of 1972, which protects these animals in their habitats. And now they're threatening to open up many of the bodies of water where these animals, where belugas and other marine mammals live and thrive, and opening them up to gas and oil drilling. This is going to be a disaster. So I'm hoping that we can really prevent this from happening.
3: I don't want to detract from the importance of conservation, but I do want to end on a good note. Any other fun, amazing beluga facts that you've got for me, Diana?
15: Belugas are canaries of the sea. They're highly mimetic. And one of my colleagues, I'll just mention this, and his group had shown that belugas can actually imitate human sort of going da da da da da da da. If anybody wants to listen to this, it's belugas, a beluga, a young male beluga, actually imitating human speech.
3: Well, Diana Reese is a marine mammal scientist and cognitive psychology professor at Hunter College in New York. Diana, I've enjoyed the chat. Thanks so much for being on the show.
15: Thanks so much for having me.
3: Up next, could a shaved green monkey fool you into thinking it was an alien? After the break, historical hoaxes and scams and what we can learn about them today. I am David Cooper. Alex Pearson is away.
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13: Alex Pearson's away. 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
3: Want to know if you're being scammed? Want to know if you're falling victim to a hoax? Why not look at some great historical examples of hoaxes and scams to see if you're falling victim to one today? That is what we're going to discuss here with Nathan Radke. It's Conspiracy Corner. Nathan's a prospector. Nathan's a professor of conspiracy studies at Humber Polytechnic, and he co-hosts the Uncover Up podcast. Nathan, I almost got through that introduction correctly.
0: Well, in a way, I am a prospector, too. Mm-hmm. In that I sift through history to find little gold nuggets of strange stories.
3: You are a prospector of conspiracy theories.
0: Exactly. So that also totally worked. Yeah, we live in very scammy and hoaxy times right now. And in times like that, it's good to kind of look back at history and see if we can learn any kind of lessons. And the idea of the scam and the hoax, they're related, but they're not identical. Like, a hoax is any sort of deliberately crafted false evidence that's presented as true to try to trick an audience. But there's all sorts of different motivations why somebody might pull a hoax. You know, like a hoaxer, sometimes they want to get caught. Sometimes it's that they can make some kind of point, or they can show how clever they are, or just for the lulz. But a scam has an extra component to it. A scam, the person pulling the scam wants to profit from the lie. And so some hoaxers want to get caught, but a scammer never wants to get caught, so that they can keep that scam going as long as possible.
3: So you might create a hoax for more, I don't know, less nefarious reasons. Maybe you just want attention. Maybe you just want to prove a point. But when you add the scam element, that's when you're taking people's money.
0: No, exactly. And in fact, as we'll see from some of these examples, some people do hoaxes for what they consider to be beneficial reasons, to try to, I don't know, almost like present some kind of lesson or moral. But we'll get to them. Let's start with some UFO scams, because, of course, UFOs are all over the news right now. There was a recent UFO file dumped by the U.S. government, and I've been working through those files. I've gone through about 10% of the material so far, mostly FBI files from the 40s and 50s. But it's amazing. Even in those early, early days of the flying saucer phenomenon, there's still a ton of hoaxes and scams.
3: I know that you didn't necessarily want to cover this, but like crop circles are a great example, especially some of the ones we saw like in Europe, what, in the 90s? It was just a bunch of farmers with some boards laying down some patterns for the lulz, you know, like that was a hoax, maybe not a scam, or maybe they wanted to increase tourism, but essentially a hoax.
0: Yeah, that's basically a hoax. And it provides a very important lesson about hoaxes that we can get to right away, is that often the hoax gets a lot of press, and then the debunking gets almost no press. And we'll see that in that pattern in some of these examples.
3: Well, let's go through them. I'm excited.
0: All right, let's go back to the dawn of the flying saucer movement, which is 1947. So right after flying saucers hit the newspaper, a couple of harbor patrolmen in Maury Island on the west coast of the United States say they saw a fleet of donut-shaped saucers, which flew low down over their boat. One of them appeared damaged, and it dropped some strange pieces of metal to the ground. And the Air Force, because this was the dawn of this phenomenon and nobody had any idea what was happening, the Air Force took this story really seriously. They sent investigators to interview the men and to examine this strange metal. And then when those investigators were flying back to their base, their plane crashed and they were killed.
3: Oh, I like that. That's ripe ground for a conspiracy right there.
0: Yeah, of course, because that event caused people to become even more alarmed and suspicious. Like something weird was clearly going on. Were they killed by aliens? Were they killed by their own government? Like, what in the world is happening?
3: Fertile ground.
0: Very fertile for growing some conspiracy plants.
3: It's not ripe. It's ripe for conspiracies. It's fertile ground. Okay, keep going, please.
0: It's fertile ground for planting ripe conspiracies.
3: Exactly. Thank you. Okay, please go. It's the third mistake, but let's roll with it.
0: Yeah, third time's a charm. But of course, as you would expect, based on what we're talking about today, the two men who claimed to see the saucers were actually pulling a scam. And we know this. They had come up with a few different versions of that story before they settled on the one they told. They'd been trying to sell it to different newspapers. The metal, when examined, was just scrap slag from a nearby foundry. And ultimately, what they were trying to do was, there was a very famous magazine that was looking for UFO stories, and they were trying to sell that story to that magazine for profit and fame. And after those two Air Force officers were killed, the men admitted their scam to the FBI. Because at that point, it had kind of spiraled a little bit out of control, and they wanted to come clean because, I mean, things had gotten extremely serious at that point.
3: But let me guess, the article that got published, that they sold, that they profited off of, that made headlines, that's what everyone talked about, and then later when they admitted it was a scam, that really didn't make headlines.
0: Exactly. Another one that I came across, and I'm someone who has been studying the history of flying saucers for over a decade, so I was really surprised when I'm going through these FBI files, and I saw a photograph I had never seen before of a man holding up an alien that he had hit with his car.
1: Oh, that's fun.
0: Yeah, that's what I said. So, July 1953, there's a man named Edward Waters, and two of his friends and him were driving at night near Mableton, Georgia, when they encountered something strange. According to Waters, there were three small creatures standing a short distance away from, of course, a saucer-shaped craft on the ground. And the men drove after the creatures. Two of the strange beings managed to get into the saucer, which then took off and burned the ground underneath it. And the third one got hit by Waters' car and killed. And so Waters was able to retrieve this dead alien and bring it to the authorities. And its tiny corpse, you can see it in the photograph, it was very strange looking. Two legs and two arms like a person, but under 3 feet tall, and green skin.
1: Okay, how do you create a hoax like that back then?
0: Well, okay, I mean, the story caused a big stir in the area. There had previously been some reports of odd-colored lights in the sky, and this was at, like, again, peak flying saucer time. And what it doesn't mention in the files, because, of course, I looked into this case, because I was thinking, what in the world is this? What it doesn't mention in that file release is that, of course, this was also a hoax and a scam. They did an autopsy on that alien, and it was determined that Waters had gotten himself a dead monkey.
1: Oy, gross.
0: Now, I don't know from where. Apparently, he never said where he found a dead monkey. I don't know where one gets a dead monkey. But he had cut off its tail, removed all its hair, and dyed it green. And then he burned the ground by the highway with a blowtorch.
1: Okay, so he created a fake flying saucer burn mark. He took an animal and mutilated it, gross, yep, to make it look like an alien.
0: Yep.
1: Full hoax. Was it to create hysteria? Was it to scam? What was the reason for this?
0: Well, he was hoping to sell the story because, again, this was a time when a lot of newspapers were offering big money for a convincing flying saucer story. And so there were a bunch of people, and that's one of the reasons why it's hard to study UFOs and flying saucers, because the early days are just filled with so many scams like this. Now, he admitted to the hoax, of course, and was fined $40.
1: Oh, wow. They really came down hard on him.
0: Yeah, exactly.
1: Although $40 in the 1950s or whatever, that's worth $4 billion now or something.
0: I mean, back in the day, you could get a stake in a movie for that.
1: Yeah.
0: But, I mean, we look back in the past and we're like, oh, we're more sophisticated than that. We're smarter than that. People in the olden days could be taken in so easily. But in January of 2009, which is kind of recent, Morristown, New Jersey, the population gets disturbed by a series of UFO sightings. And people, of course, start speculating about alien involvement. The videos are all over YouTube. Mainstream news outlets are picking it up. There's these strange lights in the sky. They appear to be moving in formation. And some of the witnesses say they almost looked like they were in communication with each other. They were moving in such a deliberate way, and they were such an organized sort of formation. A documentary series called UFO Hunters comes in and investigate it, and they conclude, all we can say for sure is definitely not just flares. That's all we can say, definitely not flares. And the sightings go on for months. Hundreds of people see it, police officers, pilots, people who consider themselves UFO experts. And then, of course, two men come forward and said, nope, the whole thing was a hoax. We had tied flares to balloons with fishing line. They had filmed like all of the entire project so they could prove that they were the ones who had done it. And the reason they did it was to show how shaky the entire field of alleged UFO experts was and to stress the importance of critical thinking and careful observation.
1: All right, so the UFO sightings, the modern ones that were definitely not flares, ended up being flares.
0: They were flares, and these men were fined $250.
1: Well, we're talking about historical alien and UFO-related hoaxes, but one thing that's definitely real are fairies. And we come back from the break, we will give you definite evidence of a real fairy sighting in England and then explain why it was a scam and a hoax. A host. I'm struggling. That's my 10th mistake in this interview. But hey, it's radio. Nathan Radke is here. He's a professor of conspiracy studies at Humber Polytechnic. Check out his upcoming book, Uncover Up, How to Think Clearly in the Age of Conspiracies. You can pre-order that now. We'll be back with historical hoaxes and scams up next. I'm David Cooper. Alex Pearson is away. I'm host of The Last Show, a program you can hear weeknights. That's 7 p.m. in Toronto, 9 p.m. in London on the station you're listening to right now. Check it out. It sounds a lot like, well, this show. We'll be back with more scams and hoaxes in a moment.
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6: From the 980 CFPL Covent Garden Market Weather Center, here's John Wilson.
7: Sunny, warm, high pressure in place with reinforcing high pressure replacing this one after a very, very weak cold front backs in from the northeast tomorrow. It won't amount to much. Today, beautiful, upper 20s, not much humidity. Tonight, clear and 14. Tomorrow, partly cloudy with that little cold front such as it is, and a high of 25. Maybe better if the cold front's a little slow getting by. Thursday, Friday, Saturday all look sunny, new high pressure, dry, 22, 23, and 21. Beautiful. Tonight's low 14.
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1: All throughout history, there have been scams and hoaxes, aliens, fairies, giants, and we're telling you all about them here with Nathan Radke, a conspiracy studies professor at Humber Polytechnic. He's got an upcoming book called Uncover Up, How to Think Clearly in the Age of Conspiracy. Pre-order that now. Like right now. Nathan, welcome back to the show.
0: Right now at this very moment.
1: All right. Fairies are real. End of interview.
0: Yeah. I mean, that's all. That's all you need. In 1917... there's two English girls, and they produce some wild photographs because it showed the two girls sitting in the back garden having a nice time while winged fairies, only a few inches tall, danced in front of them. And you, of course, you can see these photographs. They're very famous. They're all available online. And the girls claimed that the fairies were real. And eventually, these photographs were published in a magazine in 1920 because one of the strongest supporters of the veracity of these photographs was none other than Arthur Conan Doyle, who was the author of the Sherlock Holmes stories.
1: Oh, isn't it Sir Arthur Conan Doyle? Come on.
0: Sir Arthur Conan Doyle, author of the Sherlock Holmes stories.
1: Thank you. We're guarding his knightship, his peerage,
0: knighthood.
1: His knighthood, knight personhood, whatever. I'm not good at knights.
0: I'm better in the day myself.
1: Okay. I'm actually looking at these photographs from back then. They're pretty convincing.
0: They're pretty good. I know. They look great. I mean, they're black and white, and black and white photographs, they all kind of look kind of strange. And so the fact that there's dancing fairies in front of these kids, they're very well taken. They're very well developed. Now, Sir Arthur Conan Doyle, writes an article to accompany these photos in the magazine, saying that he hoped the photographs would teach 20th century minds that the world was more magical and mysterious than they knew. We had gotten so skeptical, we had gotten so cynical, we had gotten so scientific. He said, ah, look, evidence that there is still magic in this world.
1: Would you think the author of Sherlock Holmes, like the ultra-rational detective, would look a little deeper to maybe ask whether these photographs were in fact real, or was he a part of the hoax himself?
0: He wasn't part of it, but what he was a true believer. And it's kind of interesting, and it doesn't make a lot of sense. The guy who invented the most famous rational fictional detective of all time was a guy who it was very easy to con him into hoaxes and scams. Doyle had been friends with Houdini, Henry Houdini, the great escapist. And Houdini was a hardcore skeptic, and they used to get into giant fights because Houdini would be so furious with Doyle that Doyle would fall for every psychic and medium or table tapper or whatever, to the point where eventually their friendship just ended. And Houdini became kind of obsessed with trying to debunk all of this stuff. And so with Doyle behind it, I mean, this story really caught some traction. Not everybody at the time believed that they were legit, but it wasn't until the 1980s that one of the sisters came forward and said, okay, no, obviously we faked the whole thing. We had a book of illustrations of fairies, and the older sister had copied them onto cardboard and then cut them out and then hung the cutouts from fishing line to pose the photographs.
1: I would say, if anything, the real conspiracy here is that sister was a great artist, you know?
0: Yeah. No, the pictures, they look great. And the photographs themselves are very well staged. But what's interesting about this one is that sister, when she admitted that it was a scam, well, she didn't really benefit from it, so it was more of a hoax. She said that it got away from them. They weren't trying to scam anyone. They weren't trying to rip anybody off. But after Sir Arthur Conan Doyle came forward as a supporter, they felt too embarrassed and guilty to tell anyone the truth. So this is sort of an example of a hoax that gets away from the hoaxer. Once you send a hoax out into the world, you don't have any control over it, and it can develop a life of its own.
1: We've learned that lesson with you on the show before and with your colleague Lee, that sometimes people in earnest come up with some, you know, joke conspiracy, and then people believe it. And even if the people who come forward who created the hoax, the people who believe it don't believe that it was a hoax.
0: Yeah, I mean, the classic example of this is the birds aren't real conspiracy, which was started, again, as a deliberate prank to prove that people believe silly things. And then it got away from the creator, and now there are people who believe that birds sit on, you know, power lines because they're recharging because they're drones and they're robots.
1: I didn't know that part of it. That makes sense.
0: Yeah, yeah. Well, actually, now that I think about it,
1: maybe birds aren't real. Think about it. If I was a bird drone, where would I go to recharge? A power line, because I need power.
0: See, and this is what happens. The hoax gets a life of its own.
1: Can I put my AA batteries up against the power line and they'll just magically charge? Is that how that works?
0: I don't advise that. But that's not my area of expertise.
1: Well, we're not chemists, physicists. Okay. Let's talk the Cardiff Giant. Let's stay over in the great British island of the British island, England. Is that the name of it? I think so.
0: Although this is actually in the colonies.
1: Yes, that Cardiff in New York. That's what I meant.
0: So the Cardiff Giant, it was 1860s New York, which is a city in the United States. And there was a man named George Hull, and he gets into an argument about whether giants were real. And Hull said, no, giants aren't real, but apparently he loses that argument. And he's one of those guys that doesn't take the loss of an argument well. So he's so annoyed at losing this argument about giants being real, he decides he's going to pull a hoax to show how easily people could be fooled into thinking ridiculous things. So 3 years after that argument, an amazing thing gets discovered in a farmer's field while he's digging a well. It was the fossilized body of an enormous man, 10 feet, 4 inches tall.
1: That's not all that was big on the man, but we won't get too graphic here.
0: I mean, if you've looked at the photographs of it,
1: it looks believable. It's got like a rib cage and a face, but it's maybe a little too well preserved.
0: Yeah, it doesn't actually look like a fossil. It looks much more like a statue.
1: Like a papier-mâché or something.
0: Exactly. And so the farmer who discovers this, he puts a tent up over the discovery. He charges people 50 cents to see it, makes thousands of dollars in back then money in a week because people are just all over it. And to clergy at the time, this discovery was fantastic. It says in Genesis 6:4 that giants used to walk the earth, and here was proof that that was true. But as you would expect, there was something kind of shifty and shady about this giant fossil man, because what had happened was, after that argument 3 years prior, George Hull, who had lost the argument, purchased an immense block of gypsum rock and then hired sculptors to carve out the giant man. And what's interesting is Hull used himself as the model. So if you look at a picture of Hull and a picture of the Cardiff Giant, they look identical, which is perhaps why the genitalia on the statue is so large. He was perhaps flattering himself.
1: Oh, we went there. Okay, all right.
0: I was trying to be delicate about it. I mean, he went so far as to use a block covered in needles, which he used to try to make it look like the giant had pores in his skin. The farmer whose field it was discovered in was Hull's cousin, and they were in on the hoax together. And Hull left the giant buried in the ground for a year before they discovered it to give it time to get a bit more weathered.
1: Ooh, patinaed.
0: So, like, he's really... It cost him thousands of dollars to do this. Like, he is taking this loss of argument very seriously. The giant was such a popular attraction that P.T. Barnum, famous showman, famous huckster, wanted to buy it, but Hull refused to sell it. And so what Barnum did was he made a copy of it and said it was the original.
1: Well, I mean, in some sense, if the original was fake, the copy, if it's fake, is, you know, you're not really doing too much crime there.
0: No, exactly. And then started selling tickets to see that. So at this point, people were paying for a hoax of a hoax.
1: Oh, wow.
0: It's a hoax hoax.
1: A double hoax.
0: But people noticed some suspicious things. Again, we've sort of hinted at this, that the giant had well-defined and preserved fossilized genitals, and those don't tend to fossilize. Years before the giant had been dug up, people had noticed Hull going around town with a giant slab of rock. The sculptors were found, and they confessed to their part in the whole thing. And journalists, doing good journalism, tracked the money trail from that farmer back to Hull. And so he gets busted, and he happily comes away clean, because again, he's a hoaxer. He wants to get caught. Making a bit of money was a side benefit. The main thing he wanted to do was point out just how easily people could be fooled into believing something ridiculous.
1: And it's precisely that point that brings me to my last question for you. Given the current release of UFO files and the fact that you can turn on the internet and see a deepfake about anything, what can we learn from these historical scams and hoaxes as we approach today, you know, as we see media today that may or may not be real?
0: Well, I mean, they're much more common than you would think, particularly in those kind of pseudo-scientific areas having to do with the supernatural or the extraterrestrial. And there is a danger with hoaxes, because as we say, once they're released, even the hoaxer doesn't necessarily have any control over what happens next. It's often easier to fall for a hoax than to fall back out of it again, because of the nature of belief. And even hoaxes that appear harmless and silly can have a harmful effect. To paraphrase Voltaire, if you can get a person to believe in absurdity, you can get them to commit an atrocity.
1: Nathan Radke is a professor of conspiracy studies at Humber Polytechnic. Nathan, thanks for being here.
0: Thanks for having me on.
1: That's a wrap on the show. I'm David Cooper. Thanks for tuning in.
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8: Good afternoon, it's 1 o'clock from the 980 CFPL newsroom. I'm Mike Hodges. OPP are investigating the circumstances surrounding a fatal three-vehicle crash on the 403 in Brant County. Emergency services responded to the scene on the westbound 403 near Paris at around 5 p.m. yesterday. OPP Constable Andrew Gamble says the collision involved two tractor trailers and a pickup truck.
9: What I can tell you is that the driver of one of the tractor trailers sustained life-threatening injuries and was pronounced deceased at the scene. The driver of the second tractor trailer was transported to an area hospital with minor injuries. The driver of the pickup truck was uninjured.
8: 30-year-old resident of St. Thomas sustained critical injuries and was pronounced dead at the scene. The investigation continues. London's renoviction bylaw may already be having an impact. A new report shows the number of N13 eviction notices tied to renovations has dropped below the city's long-term average since the bylaw took effect last year. The rules require landlords to apply for a license, provide tenant information packages, and prove renovations require a tenant to leave. City staff say it's too early to know whether the bylaw is directly reducing bad faith evictions. Councillors have now endorsed additional changes, including extending requiring landlords to confirm tenants received compensation required under provincial rules. The changes still require final approval by full council next week. An external deputy governor at the Bank of Canada says the job market continues to be particularly challenging for young people. In a speech in Montreal, Nicholas Vincent suggested Canada needs to rethink approaches to education and training as young people face a labor market marked by low turnover and high long-term unemployment. Vincent noted that when the economy slows, unemployment tends to rise more sharply among young people, but the magnitude of the rise in youth unemployment suggests other factors are also at work. Statistics Canada reported earlier this month that the unemployment rate rose to 6.9% in April, up from 6.7% in March. Ontario's high-priced housing market is putting some borrowers under severe financial strain. A new report from Equifax Canada says mortgage delinquencies in the province have jumped 52% year over year. Across the country, the report says insolvency volumes have risen to the highest level since 2009. They were up almost 19% year over year, with the report suggesting that many consumers may have reached a financial inflection point. And the Stratford Festival Theatre has officially launched its 2026 season. A production of The Tempest helped kick off the festival's opening week. It's directed by Antoni Cimolino, who's entering his final season as the festival's artistic director. He says he

0: wanted his final year at the festival to celebrate the power of theater, both in his own life and in our world today.
1: Theater is a place where we come together as a community. We sit there knowing that what we're seeing is artifice, and yet somehow it means something to us deeply. And together as a community, we laugh at what's foolish. We are moved by things that we think are heroic or selfless. And we come to communal values together. It builds community.
0: Jim Molino's successor is Jonathan Church, a British theater director who's been a frequent audience member at Stratford, but has never directed there. 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

0: Peterson in Toronto today. Coming up in a half an hour, we're going to get into something that's kind of interesting. Is the Carney government going to war with Canada's big unions? Unions are worried. Government is taking a look at the labor code. There are some consultations. They say it's due to have an update. Things have changed. We need to take a look at it. It's been in place for decades and decades and decades. But unions say, yeah, well, one of the things that they want to change is the laws around job action, strikes in particular. And already we know there's been some tension in that relationship as Liberal government has not been afraid to bring in back to work legislation to end some strikes recently, right? So interesting. Maybe the Liberal government at odds with labor in Canada. We'll get into that coming up in just a little bit. Right now, though, at long last, and boy, when I say at long last, I mean it. This took years. The CRTC, and you know what? I mean, if you take a look at what they wanted to try and do, it makes a whole lot of sense. The CRTC said, okay, we've got to update the way we do things in light of the fact that it's a different environment, right? And they tried to come up with a streaming act. I mean, let's be honest. When people consume media these days, largely they consume it via the internet, right? So the CRTC, their mandate, they do different things. But one of the things they were designed to do was protect, promote, and champion Canadian content, right? And I've always kind of felt, okay, fair enough. Probably a noble cause, and there are certainly some smaller entities in the country that benefit from that. But at the end of the day, you got to be competitive, and people have to want to buy your product. So that should dictate this largely. But okay, a little support, not a bad thing, right? We live next to the biggest media environment on earth. We're going to get overwhelmed pretty quickly. So okay, now but when you move into the streaming era, how does that work? I mean, can you even do that? That's kind of what the internet is, right? It's borderless. You know how all that stuff works. So they've tried, and they've been working on this for years. They finally came up with their final version of the Streaming Act and how it's going to work. And basically, there are a set of rules, and these streaming giants, these big companies, are going to have to pay some money to support Canadian content. That's what it comes down to. Of course, that'll be passed on to you and I in some respect, or at least in part. So there's that piece of it. But then there's the other piece of it is now, guys, really? We've kind of got a situation underway with the United States where there's a pretty tense relationship there. And this we know is an irritant for the Americans. So are we kind of shooting ourselves in the foot by doing this, at least doing it now? We're going to get into that conversation now with Ethan Liu. Ethan is an opinion editor for the Report on Business for the Globe and Mail. Ethan, thanks for joining us today. I appreciate your time.
1: Hello, thank you for having me. Correction, I am the opinion editor at Report on Business. There is only one.
0: Okay, fair enough. Thank you for the correction. I do appreciate that. Did I sort of sum up the situation correctly there, you think? I mean, they've been working on these, you know, updated CRTC policies, you know, relating to streaming, and now they've settled upon it. Is that basically, because it's been going on for years, correct?
1: Yeah. So in the beginning, it was called Bill C-10, and it died without being passed when the election was called. So it took a meandering 6 years for us to get here, and it definitely did not arrive at the best time. But, you know, the CRA, it says what we do is we implement the law as the government had passed it, and we are not involved in the trade negotiations.
0: Right. That's separate. That's not their issue. But in reality, their issue, and this is what they tried to figure out the best way to do, is to protect, promote Canadian content, right, and force some of these big streaming and tech giants to be a part of that, make that a requirement for doing business in Canada, right?
1: Yes, and I do think that is a laudable and necessary thing to do. You are the media that you consume. You know, they say you are the average of the five people you spend the most time with. So do we want to have our own national identity? Do we want to become Americans? But at the same time, I think there are lots of very laudable things to do and many different priorities for this country, and definitely not the best time to be having this right now.
0: So, I mean, essentially, the requirement here will be for these big companies to essentially spend money, right? They have to produce and promote Canadian content with money. Is it that simple, or is there more to it, Ethan?
1: Well, there is certainly more to it, but if you want to break that down into a single sentence, it is It is that simple, and it is actually a lot of money because back when the government actually passed this law, they were only seeking 5%, and now it's bumped up to 15.
0: Right. Okay. And we know, and sort of the other half of this conversation, Ethan, we know this has already proven to be an irritant for the United States, right? We know there's a close relationship between the White House and some of these large tech companies. They've seen in other countries the same kind of steps taken, and they've pushed back. They don't like this kind of action, correct?
1: That is correct. You might remember when the EU tried to fine Google, and the US stepped in to threaten the EU with tariffs if they fined Google. And not that long ago, we had a digital services tax, and this digital services tax, it goes after the same people the CRA regulation goes after. And days before it went into force, Trump threw a tantrum about it, and we walked it back.
0: Yeah. And this has happened in Europe, similar, right? Tried to adopt similar and also received pushback from the United States. Like, it's pretty well defined that this is seen as a trade irritant by the United States. Have we had any response to this latest development, this latest news from the United States yet? What have they said?
1: Well, the industry group representing all these streamers, they are definitely unhappy. But we talked about this earlier, this whole online streaming act, it had been coming for a long time. And there is a bill being pushed in Congress that wants to investigate this bill, whether it unfairly discriminates against American companies and it threatens potential tariffs.
0: When we talk about, you know, the companies here, like, let's pick Netflix or whoever the case may be, they already do a pretty decent job of working with Canada and promoting Canadian content. It's not like they've abandoned Canadian content producers, have they?
1: No. They are definitely spending some money here. And I do think they value the Canadian market. This is a country with 35 million, 40 million people. And I guess the thing is, I think people supporting what the CRTC does, they would say a lot of this investment, it came after the government threatened to have this new law. So are they simply moving because the whip is cracking?
0: Here's the other thing, Ethan. You know, I mean, when the CRTC sort of started this way back in the days of AM and FM radio and, you know, over the air, not even cable TV, it was an entirely different. You look at it now, we're consuming media constantly from all over the planet, basically without any gatekeeping. Does this even make sense? And is it doable, I guess, to sort of put in guardrails around Canadian content in the internet age? Will it even work?
1: Well, it's definitely going to be different from how you regulate broadcasts.
0: Yeah.
1: But the way the CRTC is doing this, it is not applying this to user-generated content, and it is only applying this for streamers who have revenue above a certain amount. But I do think ultimately it is very hard to gatekeep this. Although I think in principle, it's not that bad an idea. It did not come at a good time, and you know we can probably quibble about the specific execution of it.
0: Exactly. Yeah, Ethan, I think you're absolutely right. Thanks so much for being with us today. I really do appreciate your time, sir.
1: Thank you for having me.
0: You bet. Thanks very much. That is Ethan Liu, the opinion editor at Report on Business for the Globe and Mail. And I think, you know, we'll see how this plays out with the United States, but it's throwing in another irritant, right? And I don't know where we are in terms of that conversation with the United States and trying to come to an agreement on CUSMA or USMCA or whatever you want to call it. You know, the July 1st deadline for the review is coming up pretty quick here now. Could we wait on this? I guess we could have. I wonder about, you know, the gatekeeping role that the CRTC wants to play or is designed to play. I'm not being critical of the CRTC. We made a decision long ago as a country to do this and to try and, you know, do some sort of things to embolden the industry in Canada, give them some support. And that, like I say, I don't think that's a terrible idea. I just don't know if it's feasible. I don't even know if it's workable anymore, given the fact of how the media ecosystem has changed over the course of the last 20 years, let alone the last 60 years. Right? I mean, it's an entirely, trust me, I've been in it. I know how it has completely changed, flipped, turned upside down. It's not the same thing anymore. So how does the CRTC fit into that? And right, okay, so you can identify some of the big streaming. Neil Pierre Polyev keeps talking about the Netflix tax. And okay, we all know Netflix. But there's, I mean, how many other things are there out there? There's literally hundreds and hundreds and hundreds of ways. So like Ethan said, you can't pick all of them. And some of them, you know, it's just, you know, Sarah doing dopey TikTok videos. And it, like, you, what are you going to do? You can't control that. So it's the big ones with produced content, I guess. But it's really hard. It's not an easy job to say, okay, this is the kind of thing that we need to gatekeep. And this isn't. And it gets messy really, really fast. And I just don't know how practical it is. In 2026, do you think this is even doable? 780-451-8800, 403-974-8255. Those are the numbers. Let me take a quick break and we'll get some of your calls when we come back right after this.
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6: Finally, a beautiful extended string of weather. We deserve it. The end of May, it's about time. With upper 20s today and sunshine and not much humidity, this is pretty gorgeous. It'll get a little bit cooler, 14 and clear tonight, and partly cloudy tomorrow, partly sunny, if you will, about half and half, with a chance of a shower, very minimal. There's a weak little cold front going to drop in and through, and high of 25. Drops to 22 Thursday, but back to sunshine and dry air Friday and Saturday as well, 23 and 21. Tonight's low, 14.
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0: 450-8800-403-974-8255. Shea Ganim in for Alex Pearson in Toronto today. Let's take a couple of your calls here on the CRTC plan. Ian in Calgary, you're on the air. Hi, Ian.
1: Hey, all I wanted to say was that not only do I think that this is a good time to bring in the CRTC regulation, yeah. It may be the only time we can bring in the CRTC regulation for this. And put simply, again, this is Trump's playbook. You ask for something insane, like, say, a $10 billion settlement. I mean, who would ever do that?
0: Yeah.
1: And then you settle for zero with some side things. So, yeah, this, if they had done this 6 months ago, Trump and friends would have lost their minds and the sky would have fallen and we would have been in hell. And if they leave it a few more weeks, it would be seen as a direct attack and that would be even worse. So now seems like the ideal time. And I hope the government does a pile more of these kinds of things so we can have these ridiculous bargaining chips to give away.
0: Anyway, okay, so I see you, like, you throw these out like a month and a half before the July 1st deadline, and then you can start picking some of them off as you get closer as a way of appeasing the American administration. That's what you're saying?
1: Yeah, it'd be great. I mean, let's settle at 7.5%, right? 2.5% more than 50% more than what we were before. Yeah, I mean, it's this is how Trump does things. This is, he likes to have a deal even if it's stupid. So go ahead. Let's bring up a bunch of barriers. Let's regulate headlights in some stupid way and then get rid of that. You know,
0: I see what you're saying. Yeah, I mean, you're right. As long as he can walk away and say, "Look what I made them do," he's happy.
1: No matter how bad it is. Yeah, no matter how bad it is, and no matter if it's worse than it was a year ago, it doesn't matter.
0: Fair point. Yeah, you're right. You're right. I mean, we always talk about that into negotiations with the United States and with Donald Trump. It's always about give him a win. You got to give him a win. So maybe you manufacture things that aren't actually wins, but look like wins, and everybody wins.
1: You might have heard of that little $10 billion insane. I mean, nobody's going to win that. That was ridiculous.
0: Yeah, I hear you. Yeah.
1: And that's just his style. So, okay, play his game.
0: Interesting. Okay. Thanks, Ian. Appreciate the call. I mean, maybe there's a grand master plan here, because, I mean, we always hear that when we talk about Donald Trump and negotiating with Donald Trump, and he needs a win. He needs something that he can claim victory over. So maybe, is that what this is? He come in with a ridiculously high price point, knowing full well that they're going to get upset about it. And you can say, okay, fair enough. We'll back it off for you, and we'll knock it down. Like Ian said, from 15%, it'll go down to 7.5%. And then you don't have to worry about it, and he gets his win. You still get actually 50% more than you were getting before, and everybody gets a pat on the back, and we manage to find it interesting. I don't know. But like I say, this is remember the inauguration when Trump was sworn in and the State of the Union address and all these sorts of things, like who's in the front row, right? It's Elon Musk. It's Mark Zuckerberg. It's Jeff Bezos. It's Ted Sarandon. It's the big, big, big, big, big tech giants in the United States, the billionaire bros. We you know this. This has been playing out for well over a year now. They're tight. They're smart. They know that having

0: And it has. There's no question about it. Because when this whole kind of controversy around streaming and tech and everything came up with Europe, and I can't remember how long ago it was. It was a few months back now. The European Union, they hit Google with a $3.5 billion fine, right? And immediately, Trump came in with a suite of tariffs and launched a full tariff investigation into the European Union. Canada's digital services tax, you remember that? And Ethan mentioned this. When Trump caught wind of that, that was it. No more discussions on trade. We're shutting it down. End of story. And Canada said, okay, okay, okay, and paused it, walked it back, got rid of it. So that's the reality of it. This, they're protective of this industry. And this will be an irritant, no question about it, no matter what it comes in at. But maybe, as Ian said, you come in with a really high situation and then you can walk it back a bit and everybody wins. I mean, but when you put it into perspective, and this is what I was talking about in terms of what are we gatekeeping at this point? What are we protecting, right? Like, and again, I know lots of people who work in you know, film production and TV production and things like that in Canada. I do, but when you compare the two in terms of scale and just what the media ecosystems are in Canada and the United States, it's not even apples and oranges. It's not even in the same world, really. And Ethan points this out in his column. The Canadian made movie, Nirvana, the band, the show, the movie, over the Family Day long weekend earned $350,000. Number one, the best. That same weekend, Barbie and Oppenheimer earned $19 million collectively in their opening weekend. It was a couple of years back, but I mean, so you get $19 million to $350 million. The average money spent on a Canadian movie is $3.5 million. In the United States, the average budget for a movie production in the United States is $65 million. It's 20 times more than it is in Canada. And then for airing it, for distributing it, for you know, buying content and things like that, Canadian networks to go out and actually produce something, well, it's a lot easier to just buy the big American ones, right? You just buy the rights to air them in Canada. So it's a really, really tough area to compete in. And the same thing goes with books. And Ethan talks about that in his piece too, in terms of, you know, books need to do this. And to be fair, Audible, Netflix, some of these big companies have stepped up before. It was 10 years ago now where Netflix said, we're going to throw in $500 million over 5 years to promote Canadian content. Audible, which is the big audiobook platform, has sunk all kinds of money into podcasts, original Canadian podcasts and things like that, you know, and they've taken a role in leading that. So, I mean, they're doing what they can, but now they're going to have this additional digital tax. We'll see how it plays out because it is a bad time, as Ethan said. We're right in the middle of some things with the United States, and this won't go over well. But again, we're a country. We got to run a country. Speaking of running a country, the federal government is looking at the labor code in this country, and unions are saying, what's going on here? You're coming after us? Could it be true? We'll talk about what's happening and why unions are concerned when we come back right after this.
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11: What is going on? You know what? We did see some of this during the last federal election campaign. The Conservatives actually did quite well with the unions. Managed to make some gains in there. Typically not a stronghold, right? Maybe, well, actually some blue-collar unions certainly have been, but it's getting beyond that. But the Liberals are sort of in a bit of a tense relationship with unions. Now, the Liberals aren't NDP. Don't get me wrong. I'm not saying that, you know, Liberals are always seen as, you know, part and parcel with unions quite the way the NDP might be viewed. But I think you would see them as being more friendly to Labour than the Conservatives in some respects. Like I say, there's always some Conservative unions out there. But lo and behold, here we have the Conservatives defending unions in the face of some Liberal actions, some Liberal things that are being done. And what we're talking about here is the Liberals have decided, and I don't think it's a bad idea, that they need to take a look at the Labor Code. They need to have an examination of the way that labor laws are handled in this country. It hasn't been done in a really, really long time. Maybe it needs to have an update. But the unions say, well, wait a minute, you're coming after us. That's what you're doing here. It's interesting. We're going to get into it, get some help on trying to decipher what might be happening from Christian Cook, who is a human resources professor at Mount Royal University, focusing on employee and labor relations. And we've spoken before during some labor unrest. Christian, thanks for joining us again. Appreciate your time.
12: We have. Hi, Shay. How are you?
11: Good, good. Interesting times, right, when we're talking about this. And I guess it goes back to the fact that, you know, the Liberal government has said, you know what, it's time for us to take a look at the labor laws in Canada. For the first time in a long time, it's probably overdue in some respects, isn't it?
12: Yes. I will, not to get controversial on the first comment, but I mean, I would also argue that I don't think that the interest is solely in ensuring that
11: right.
12: the Canada Labour Code is, you know, current and all that it could ever be. You know, this is tied to another motive, and this is a necessary conversation to get to, I think, where the government needs to go. So it's not as though they're opening this up as a singular,
11: right.
12: You know, it's really time to look at what this looks like. It's like this is it's very difficult to decouple what the Liberals' political and economic intentions are without addressing this.
11: Fair enough. Exactly. Now, in terms of what's happening, what stage of the process are we at? They call it consultation. Now, there's some argument about whether they're actually interested in consultation, but that's what they're calling this, right?
12: Yeah. And I think that is, I'm actually very, I'm thrilled you're covering this, and I'm actually quite surprised it is not getting more attention. And I think that it could be a case that people are perhaps blissfully, but unaware that this is occurring. And so I believe that the consultation window was originally supposed to be for 30 days. The expiration was targeted, I thought, for last week sometime, the 17th or 18th. It's been extended. I believe that the cutoff was actually yesterday. So it turned out to be about a 38-day window. But unions and many, you know, labor advocates generally are arguing that this may not be a very genuine offer for consultation.
11: Right. And they think that the government's going to this. They already have decided what they're going to do, and the rest of this is window dressing, right?
12: I feel like given the magnitude of what some are suggesting could be imposed through legislation, and the fact that we're now working with a majority government, that means that's going to expedite things. I feel like many believe in the labor movement that a 30, you know, extended to 38, but that's not material, but a 30 or 38 day consultation for this magnitude of change is insufficient.
11: Yeah. Right.
12: So,
11: okay.
12: so many are, even though we don't actually have, you know, sort of documents or information yet, many are hypothesizing that, you know, the track is being laid in the background, so to speak,
11: mm-hmm.
12: and that this consultation really is appearing to some of them as being quite perfunctory.
11: Yeah, exactly.
12: And so, you know, like, well, then we could say we did. And so what's supposed to happen next is that I believe we don't have a firm date as yet. I'm sure that will come. But sometime this summer, I believe that the government has committed to issuing a what we heard report. And in the background already, I'm hearing some cheeky responses like, well, that's what you heard because you don't listen. But there's, you know, on the background of that, what they're expecting is for that to launch and then for potential legislative changes to occur as early as the fall.
11: Okay.
12: And so a lot of folks are saying, you know, given the length of time it's been since we looked at this, I believe Section 107 was implemented in like 1984, you know, and given if your interest really is opening this up and doing it right, is that a sufficient
11: sure.
12: both process and timeline to getting where you claim you want to go?
11: So the concern here, and again, like you say, we don't know for certain what this is going to look like, but the concern, and labor unions have said, well, you're really focusing in on job action, the right to strike in particular, right? That's where they think things could change dramatically and in a bad way if you're in a union.
12: That's right. And so there's a number of steps that need to take place before job action occurs on the other side. And right now the conciliation window is so when your talks have essentially stalled out and bargaining is in an impasse, is 60 days, the conciliation window. And then there's a cooling off period of about 21 more days. And then there's a notice period, and then job action can take place. And the accusation right now from many on the labor movement is to say that, you know, because employers are aware that at day 81 or 81 plus 72 hours, that the government is going to step in and make this right, then what's our incentive to really to really get to where we need to get to during that conciliation window? And so I think that the government's interest is in strengthening that. But then the big piece, and this has been you know, the big one of the bigger criticisms, you mentioned the Conservatives too, and this is a little bit surprising, but on the NDP side, is that they're saying, you know, essentially what you're going to do is create conditions where eventually the only people allowed to strike are those where it kind of doesn't really matter anyway. And so, like, are you then not unnecessarily eroding that right for unionized workers in Canada,
11: right,
12: under the guise of, you know, this is what we need for the economy. And be fair, I mean, investors don't like uncertainty.
11: Mm-hmm. And we've seen it.
12: But we've seen it. And we've seen it with everything from, you know, job action to separatism.
11: Yeah.
12: To, you know, like, investors don't like uncertainty. And so I appreciate that is the Liberal government's will in this, but there could be some pretty serious unintended consequences in a negative way for unionized, federally regulated workers.
11: Right, and that's obviously the concern, right, is they're going to lose some of their leverage, their bargaining power, because, I mean, really, that's what it comes down to.
12: 100% it is. I mean, that is withdrawing your labor is the ultimate act, And so... So if conditions are created where that is limited, or if we're, you know, everybody is deemed to be an essential worker, for example, then that really does reduce the impact that that no job action could have.
11: Has the government responded to these? Have they said anything? Because, like you say, it seems like they're marching in a certain direction here, and it's pretty clear to everybody else. What have they said in terms of, oh, no, like they say, hey, we need a modern labor code. This is outdated. I mean, that's the response we get from them, right?
12: Yeah. And I think, you know, there's been a couple updates on the website, but I think that it will – I think that the response will grow as the – As the noise that they need to respond to grows, to be frank. And so I think that this has been, like I said, I remain a little bit surprised that it's you know, sort of as off the radar as it's been. And within certain sectors and movements, of course, it's been all anyone's talking about. But as we've learned through other job action, and I think just, you know, sort of social change in general, it seems to be that it needs to get to this. It needs to get to a space publicly where people are talking about it, and they're, you know, sort of the court of public opinion gets involved. I feel like then, you know, that tends to alter the communication strategy, and maybe I think that was a little bit how we went from a 30-day consult to 38 days. But I feel like something else needs to get louder before there would be a proportionate response back from a communication perspective.
11: Gotcha. Yeah. And you know what? And I talked about this earlier, Doctor. When you and I have talked about labor unrest before in this country, one of the features is, and people have complained, the Liberal government has stepped in and ended job action repeatedly, back to work legislation. I mean, so that relationship with labor and the Liberal government has been pretty tense for a while now, hasn't it?
12: I feel like there are more and more tension points. We've seen it. I mean, this, obviously, we're talking about it in the federal landscape. But we, I think one of the last times I talked to you actually was around the Alberta teacher
11: strike. Yeah.
12: And the, accessing the notwithstanding clause, which was a really unprecedented approach. And that got a lot of, I mean, Amnesty International wrote a letter about that, taking a stance. And you just don't hear stuff like that. I mean, you just don't. And so that Amnesty took this up. You know, that and the Alberta Federation of Labor was, you know, very vocal, and many unions across the province were mobilizing. And I think that it needs to stay loud to continue to get the response that the labor movement needs. I absolutely expect that this or something like it is going to pass and go through legislation. My insight is that will also receive a legal challenge or a constitutional challenge. What that looks like and where it actually ever gets to, I don't know. It's yet to be determined.
11: Yeah, well, I mean, we'll see. Like you say, it's a majority government. If they want to do it, they'll do it. And then the recourse would be the courts, and who knows what happens after that. But you think that's where we're headed? Like, this is the die has been cast. We kind of know what the outcome is going to be. It's just a matter of when that happens.
12: I do. And I think it will be, I think that, you know, the intended legislation that, you know, we're to believe has not been created, but if we have, you know, sort of some threads of it, I think that that still has a little bit of ability to maybe morph insofar as what they're going to impose for, you know, the conciliation process, or when and if binding arbitration gets in. Like, I think that some of those are still legitimately in fair play. But I do envision something being passed this fall. I think that the kind of investment the government is interested in creating in Canada actually does need this kind of stability. Like, the last few you know, instances of job action have been very public and a lot of international interest. And so I do think that there is something that the government probably needs to get ahead of to make sure that this giant investment pays off. Whether or not there will be retaliation, either in, you know, in reputation, or in wildcat strikes, or just the labor movement getting louder overall.
11: I think it's going to be
12: you know, another interesting fall in the labor world.
11: Maybe not quite as interesting as last fall.
12: Hopefully not near as interesting as last fall in this province.
11: No kidding. Dr. Cook, thanks so much for your time. I really appreciate the chat, as always.
12: Always a pleasure. Thanks, Shay.
11: Yeah, you bet. Christian Cook, human resources prof, Mount Royal University, focusing on employee and labor relations. And, you know, I mean, we talked earlier about Stephen Guilbeault apparently making plans to get out of the Liberal caucus because he feels like the Liberals are moving, you know, away from some of the things that put him there, namely environment and climate change policy. And now you've got labor saying the Liberals have moved past that in the interest of, you know, resetting the economy. I'm sitting here thinking, good. I mean, I've talked to you before how I feel about unions and things like that. And there's a place for it. But if Carney is looking at it and saying we can't have a barrier to the things that we want to do, and that's the uncertainty and the labor unrest, and you can just think about airlines and ports and teachers. I mean, the list goes on. It's been a crazy year, right? So I understand why he's doing it, but I can also understand why he'll get pushback for it. 780-451-8800, 403-974-8255. We'll be back right after this.
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16: We have an extended period of high pressure and nice weather here today, probably the warmest of the week, with upper 20s and sunny and not much humidity, which is nice. 14 and clear tonight. A little weak backdoor cold front slips in from the northeast, which is why we call it a backdoor. It's kind of the wrong direction. It's at a low pressure over Quebec that's just dragging along, and it'll not create much. Partly sunny tomorrow and 25 degrees as it goes by dry, I believe. Thursday, Friday, Saturday, all sunny, new high pressure replacing this one. It'll be slightly cooler, the 22, 23, and 21. You'll love it. Tonight's low 14.
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0: For Alex Pearson, 780-451-8800, 403-974-8255 are the phone numbers. Did you see what happened to Chrystia Freeland this weekend? I've talked about this on the show for years. We have entered an area where politics has, and I hesitate to even call it politics because it's not. It's performative. And I always say, as long as we're willing to treat quote-unquote politics, and again, it's not politics, the way we treat wrestling, you are going to have negative outcomes. Not to say that, you know, politics hasn't always inflamed passions and brought out the best and the worst in people. And we know that there's been intense fights, but this moves beyond politics and it gets into an area where people embrace causes, movements, whatever, and it becomes an overwhelming piece of the identity. And this weekend, we see how that can play out. Now, fortunately, this didn't end in violence, but the risk is, well, it will. Sooner or later, it will. Chrystia Freeland was involved in an event sponsored by the Canada Land podcast talking about globalization. And a pro-Palestinian protester got up and did this.
1: Thousands murdered because of you. How many children have you orphaned? You monster. You Zionist Nazi dog. And I see you up there, Jesse. You're disgusting. You're disgusting. You're a monster. What do you have to say for yourself, you animal? You disgusting animal. You're a Nazi, Bishop Freeland. You're the butcher of Gaza. Those souls will haunt you for the rest of your life. You animal. And you go around with a book deal? You're making money off of genocide, you disgusting dog.
0: And this went on and on and on. Frankly, I think the guy ran out of things to say. He didn't think he'd be allowed to stand there and berate her the way he did for as long as he did with nobody actually doing anything about it. If you've seen the video, Chrystia Freeland clearly horrified, in terror, terrified by... And she's been victim of this before. You might remember the incident in Grand Prairie, Alberta, where she was accosted in a hotel lobby and someone berated her and screamed at her. And listen, I'm not here to do defense for Chrystia. It's not about Chrystia Freeland. It's not about the issue. It's about the way we behave. This is not acceptable. Whether you agree with what that guy was saying and his cause or you don't, this is not the way people conduct themselves in a society. And I was really glad to hear that this crossed partisan lines, because that's what it's about, right? Melissa Lantzman, a conservative MP, came out immediately and called the higher exchange vile. And Lisa Raitt this morning was on with Greg Brady in Toronto. Same thing. This cannot be seen as acceptable.
2: I would say that Chrystia Freeland is a stronger person than I am. I don't know how, as I said to you on social media last night, you got two choices there. You can flee or you can fight. And I don't know which one I would have taken, to be honest. Of course, it would depend upon, you know, whether or not the person was intimidating physically or not. But honestly, I'm at my point where a good shove back isn't a bad thing, quite frankly. I don't know why people in the audience didn't get up and form a circle around him, right? Just form a circle around him. Don't touch him, but just don't give him the ability to get close to her, like form some kind of barrier. Where is civil society in all of this? What are we doing standing on the sidelines? Do we need to have somebody killed in this country? Do we need to have somebody who is going to be really hurt in order for people to go, oh yeah, that shouldn't have happened. Oh my goodness. Guess what, folks? We have a responsibility too. And if you see something, say something, do something, right? And I'm very frustrated by it all. And it's not because she's a politician. And politicians, by the way, don't deserve this just because they serve their country at all. But I'm a little frustrated.
0: I think Lisa's absolutely right. Like, what does it take before we, as a society, say, okay, I get it, I understand it. You're hopped up about this cause, that cause, whatever cause. Fine, okay, go ahead and do it. But this is not acceptable, right? Like, does somebody need to get hurt or worse? Because it's going to happen. I'll promise you now. You look what's going on in the United States. Like, we're behind them, but we're on the same path. We're walking the same path. You see what happens there? People do get hurt. Right? There are assassination attempts all the time. People, you know, people showing up at people's homes, the whole thing, you know, it's a matter of time. And where's the course correction? I hope we get there before it's too late, but I see no signs that we will. We'll take a break and be back right after this.
3: 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You were made to create and relate. You were made to be God's witnesses, God's friendly recommendation to a world who needs him, so that their ending would be in him, and his joy will be ours, and what has always been true for him will also become true for us.
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5: Good afternoon, it's 2 o'clock from the 980 CFPL newsroom. I'm Mike Hodges. OPP continue to investigate following a three-vehicle crash that killed a St. Thomas resident on the Highway 403 in Brant County. At around 5 p.m. yesterday, emergency services responded to the Highway 403 westbound near Paris following a collision involving two tractor trailers and a pickup truck. Police say a 30-year-old from St. Thomas was pronounced dead at the scene after suffering critical injuries in the crash. The driver of the second tractor trailer was taken to hospital with minor injuries, and the driver of the pickup wasn't hurt. The Highway 403 has since been reopened. OPP are encouraging anyone with more information to come forward. London City Hall is moving ahead with changes to its rent eviction bylaw as officials try to crack down on bad faith evictions. City staff report fewer N13 renovation eviction notices have been issued since the bylaw took effect last March, although they say it's still too early to know exactly why. The bylaw forces landlords to meet several requirements before asking tenants to leave for renovations. City politicians have now approved proposed changes that would extend license periods and require proof tenants received compensation required under provincial law. Those changes now go before full council next Tuesday for final approval. Ontario municipal councillors could soon be removed from office for violating a code of conduct under a provincial bill that passed today. Municipalities and advocates have long called for stronger penalties for councillors who break the rules, including workplace harassment. And Municipal Affairs and Housing Minister Rob Flack says he hopes to have the new rules in place ahead of the October municipal elections. The new law allows the provincial government to create a standard municipal code of conduct so all 444 cities are adhering to the same rules, with penalties up to removing and disqualifying a member from office if they are in serious violation of the code. However, that could only happen if the Municipal Integrity Commissioner recommends it, if Ontario's Integrity Commissioner agrees, and if councillors, except for the member in question, unanimously agree to it in a vote. A new report shows the number of Canadians unable to pay back their debts has reached a level not seen since the aftermath of the 2008 financial crisis. We'll learn more from Global's Scott McLaughlin.
6: Data from Equifax shows in the first quarter of 2026, insolvency was up nearly 19% compared to the same time last year. For homeowners, rates are up 11% compared to just the end of 2025. The report also highlights insolvencies are becoming more severe, with the average non-mortgage debt climbing more than $3,000 in the past 2 years. Total consumer debt has jumped by 3.8% year over year, now sitting at $2.66 trillion. I'm Scott McLaughlin.
5: And the Stratford Festival kicked off its 2026 season with its opening night red carpet celebration. This marks the final season for longtime artistic director Antoni Cimolino. He says he wants his final year at the festival to celebrate the power of the stage amid more division in society, exasperated by what we see on our phones.
7: We need theater like never before.

0: Why? Because there's more and more conflict in the world. There seems to be more and more division in society that is in part fueled by devices that we hold inches from our face that tell us exactly what we want to hear or to get us mad or, you know, and all of it is geared around selling us a product.
1: The theater is the opposite, according to Cimolino. It's a physical place where everyone is oriented toward the same thing over which they have no control. 65-year-old theater executive started at the festival in 1988 as an actor. His successor will take over November 1st. I'm Mike Hodges, and you're listening to 980 CFPL.
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14: Don't suspect you're listening to the radio. But this is a time we like ask the boss for a timeout, for a little bit of a rest. If the electricity's off, what are you doing? Like, just are you packing up, going home for the day? Like, if a gas station is without electricity, they're closed. They go away. Get your gas somewhere else. So that is what is happening. We're going to keep an eye on it, but the Toronto Hydro is posting stuff on social media. So if you do follow them, do people follow Toronto Hydro on social media to see what they do? I think journalists and radio people do. But I don't think people go, oh, got to follow the Toronto Hydro Twitter account. Sorry, X account. Just in case something's happening. Generally, the first thing you do, and I think we all do this, as soon as there's a power outage, we go to the website. We type in our address to see if there's a power outage, right? That's what we all do. They're like,
15: actually,
14: oh,
15: don't do that.
14: Cool. Power. You don't?
15: I don't. I feel like I just wait. I'm like, okay, maybe time to nap.
14: Oh, God. I had a power. I live on the Danforth. I had a power outage at my place probably 3-4 weeks ago. And after about 10 minutes, I was like, oh, I should see what's going on. And there was a power outage. And then it came back on about 20 minutes later. So it was fun.
15: I feel like this power outage, the fact that it freaks people out it's fascinating to me because, like, back in Uganda, sometimes the electricity would be gone for like 2 days and you would just be talking to people for a while. And then once it's back, you're back to talking to people.
14: All right. Here's what's fascinating. I'm so glad you said that. Because we are so many of us are ignorant to the fact that there are still some places on the planet, places we go on holidays that have the worst electricity grids ever. They're always down. If you ever interview anybody that lives in Istanbul in Turkey, they will tell you we could lose the interview anytime because the electricity grid is so overloaded there. Because we can go to a website and go, oh, I can go on my phone and go, okay. All right. The power's out. You just said, hey, we could be without power for 2 days. Oh, no. people actually stop and have conversations with people when the electricity's off.
15: If you know their schedule, even better. You're like, Thursdays, we're not going to have an electricity, so what are we doing?
14: Yeah.
15: And people gather around.
14: I wanted to touch on a story that Danny did in the 2 o'clock in Toronto of the Tuhu rally today. This is the Toronto Unhoused and Homeless Union. You know, FIFA's coming to North America. And good God, we see this anytime there's any type of massive sporting event. It's like carbon copy, like pick an Olympic Games, pick any World Cup. It's like, they're moving homeless people along. They're moving unhoused people along. They're moving people along who live on our streets. And the age old question is, okay, where are they going to go? Are there just some absolute turnips of humans out there not understanding that people do not have anywhere to go? So what was the count? Like 15,000 homeless people in Toronto? Something like that? I think you gave me the numbers. It was like 15,000 homeless people, but only something like 9,000 places for people to stay. Right? So that's that. You have to also add to the fact that some people don't feel safe in shelters. That's why they stay unhoused. Mm-hmm. And the audio you heard there is I was in BC during the 2010 Olympics. Same thing happened there. The Olympic Games are in town. Move the unhoused along. And I was in Sydney during the 2000 Olympics. Same thing as well. Move the homeless along. Move the unhoused along. And the exact same thing always comes up on talk radio. All right, where are these people going to go? I find the juxtaposition of a mayor and politicians and people going, oh my God, FIFA's amazing. And yes, it is. Absolutely, it is. The economic benefits are great. It is great for people to have things to do in the spring going into the summer. Like there's no discounting any of that. I'm not a fan. I don't need to be a fan, but that's not what this is about. This is about the fact that unhoused people are also part of our community as well. And good God, these radio stations constantly talk about this sort of stuff. And it just makes me sad when I'm like, I see FIFA's happening in a couple of places in Canada. It's also happening in Vancouver as well. And the story from Vancouver yesterday was, if you get caught busking during FIFA, you could face ridiculous fines. Why ridiculous fines during that? I don't understand it. But buskers on our streets, regardless of city, are part of our culture, is part of what our city is. You know what I'm saying? Like, pick a city. There's going to be some folks that are always out there making music. And the fact that I see that story come out of Vancouver, go, oh, we're going to fine them. We're going to give them steep fine. Why are you being a-holes? Why? The whole point of when tourists come to a city, and I know this as a tourist that goes to cities that don't have massive sporting events on. I know because I'm not stupid. I know that I'm going to go to a city and I may encounter some unhoused people. I think most regular, normal, logical people understand that big cities have big city problems and they're not always fixable. Everyone's got a solution. The solutions never work, and we constantly are talking about it in a friggin' circle, and it just pisses me off so much. That these politicians and sporting executives, well, like the cup was here yesterday. The FIFA, I don't care about the trophy being here. The news today is you got a bunch of people you're just going to, you can't be here. All right, so if that one particular guy has been living under that one particular underpass for 6 or 7 months, he's just suddenly got to go somewhere else that he doesn't have a place for. And look, I'm not even going to take calls on this because it's just I know the feedback I'm going to get. We have to be human first. Just telling people to move along. Like I remember when I was a kid, the town I lived in had vagrancy laws. If you don't know what vagrancy laws, if you've done it more than $5 in your pocket, you could get a fine. Like, I never saw it enforced, but I'd heard about it. You always have to have some cash in your pocket. I guess that was their way of keeping, and I'm using air quotes here, it's terrible for radio, less desirables away. And I don't even want to use that word, but that's exactly what you're treating people like. It's like, ooh, unhoused people are a blight. We need to hide them away. The same thing happens with political conferences. When world leaders come into town, they want to hide our problems. And look, it's not even a Toronto thing. It's pick a city. It's an issue. If a big city is having a big event and there's unhoused people that live in the area, they're going to do everything they can to get rid of them. And I'm sorry, why is the city kowtowing to a large commercial enterprise? FIFA can jam it, toots. These people live in our community. Does it upset you sometimes when someone approaches you on the street? Maybe you feel a little bit unsafe. Of course. I understand it. I get it. But we, on a daily basis, navigate this city. Right? We're able to navigate it and understand how it works. You can text me if you want to, right? 416-870-6400. Drex covering for the Alex Pearson Show. More next.
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9: Sunny and warm. How long has it been since I've been able to tell you that for an extended period? The whole week looks really good. Today, likely the warmest of the lot, though, as a weak cold front slips down from the north. It'll probably come through dry and partly sunny tomorrow. But 28 degrees or so today, drops to 14 tonight and clear. And one thing about this, there's not a lot of humidity with this, at least not yet. Tomorrow, 25, and then Thursday, Friday, Saturday looks sunny and beautiful, 22, 23, and 21, right on average for the date. Tonight's low, 14.
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0: Bruno Mars essentially owns the city right now. I think today's the day off, right? Today's the day off for Bruno Mars. He's a hardworking guy. Hardworking guy. Five shows at Rogers Stadium. The first one had to be rescheduled to May 31st due to weather. If you have tickets to that first show, it's still valid. All right, so Thomas, who works here at the radio station, also drives a pedicab at Rogers Stadium. You know, for those people, it's like, oh, the walk is too long. I can't do it. There's rickshaws, man. There's pedicabs. Some of those guys are going to rip you off, though. But Thomas assures us he's not that guy.
1: Yeah, we got principles over here.
0: All right, all right. So you've been doing pedicabs at the Bruno Mars shows? Crazy audience or what?
1: Yeah, this is like it's a brand new stadium. Last year it was chaos, so we kind of had a lot of.
0: They've rejigged it somewhat, haven't they?
1: Yeah, there's like more like strict rules and like there's a lot more organization with transport.
0: Right. And that's why we're talking about this, because I was on the internet this morning. Sorry, friends, I'll be honest here. While I was on the can this morning, I saw this Instagram video. His name is Kyle. I believe, does he work for Rogers Stadium? I believe he might. Or maybe he works for like a security subcontractor or whatever. But this guy knows how to do his job. So if you've been to Rogers Stadium, if you've been to Rogers Stadium for a show recently, they move everybody in groups, right? And they have a green light, red light system where they'll have people on bull horns telling you what to do, when to go. It's just to sort of maintain the crowd so everyone's not rushing. So he's gone. I'm not going to say he's gone viral. Maybe he has. I didn't even look at the count, nor do I care. I just thought it was fun audio. All right, so this is Kyle, one of the security guys at Rogers Stadium.
2: Make sure every single one of you gets home safely and sound. What's that, sir?
3: There's a crowd on the other side. You can stop.
2: Thank you so much. I appreciate the commentary, all right, but this is the way it's going to work right now.
0: So he's up there, and a guy's going, hey, there's another crowd over here. And he's like, all right, thank you. Thank you. We got this. And the thing is he doesn't sound monotone. You can tell that this guy's been doing this for a while. He likely deals with large crowds. And I would hazard a guess here that if he's so good at his job, they call him back all the time, right? You know, when you go like, okay, this guy's got some riz with his job to his side hustle. Cause that you need someone who's personable. If you just have a monotonous robotic person, no one's ever going to follow directions.
2: And then once I give you the green light, we can all move forward. All that I ask is that we don't run, we don't push, we don't shove. Just take care of each other. All right? Can you do that for me?
0: All right. You know what? That's a nice touch.
2: We don't push, we don't shove. Just take care of each other. All right? Can you do that for me?
0: Can you do that for me? And then the guy pops up again.
2: On the other side, Kyle. Sir.
0: Like everyone knows his name is Kyle. Like is he that famous? Like I need to know. He is famous, Thomas.
1: I have a story. When I was there like last year,
0: Kyle story. Yeah. What's your Kyle story?
1: Well, I don't know if it was exactly Kyle, but I heard it was probably him. Honestly, because he's playing like red light, green light with people.
0: That's what he's doing. Yeah.
1: So he's like has like a huge horde of people in front of him. Yeah. And he's like red light. And then green light, people waddle like 2 feet, but like it's a huge outpour on the other side. And then he says red light, and then the whole crowd groans like,
0: oh, I see.
1: And then he's like cracking jokes, just trying to keep them all.
0: All right, this is good. These are the people we need.
1: Yeah.
0: Because for many people, it can be really a lot of us don't like big crowds. I'm one of them. I get anxious in big crowds. Like I've worked in radio stations for 30 years. And I go to concerts, and I still freak out if the crowd's crazy. So to have someone just to go, all right, here's the directions, you're going to be fine, we got you. You're going to be at your seat, you're going to be in your spot to see the show. Don't worry, your mother-in-law who brought her iPad is going to be able to get 7 minutes of video. You know that person I'm talking about, and you're probably related to them. Maybe you took them to a show once. I went to an Elton John show years ago, and there was a woman in front of me, and she had an iPad Max, like the biggest one possible. And she was filming the concert on the large iPad. I couldn't believe what I was watching. All right, more of Kyle.
2: Sir, someone give that man a blowhorn so he can talk to me properly.
3: Wow, I don't need a blowhorn. You wait your turn.
2: Go ahead, green light, folks. Green light. Go ahead.
0: I love that guy in the background. I don't know who he is, but they're having a good time. All right, so I got some audio here of people that have gone to Bruno Mars shows in the last few days here. Because I got a friend going tomorrow night. And I'm like, you excited about going to Bruno Mars? And my friend happens to be Filipino. And he's like, yeah, he's my uncle. I'm like, okay. So here is Neera Lee. Giving advice about Bruno Mars.
4: Wear comfortable shoes, okay? I'm someone who loves a heel. I wore my rain boots, and I'm so glad ultimately that I did, even though it clashed with my outfit, because going in, so I got there around 7.
0: Yeah.
4: It wasn't super packed. Like, uh-huh. There was space to move. I was able to enter the venue without feeling like, essentially that I was like cattle being like led. But coming out, oh my god, it is, you're squished between like everyone.
0: Get a pedicab. All right, so the advice there for you, Martha, because I know you're going to see Chris Stapleton, aren't you? Aren't you going to see Chris Stapleton?
5: Not this time. I'm dying for Bruno Mars. So
0: okay,
5: so I might go for that first.
0: No heels, because you were like, it's a heel, I gotta dress up. No,
5: unfortunately, no.
0: Wear your Hokas. You're gonna be fine. All right, this is all right, who's this?
4: Bruno and the Hooligans. The men that you guys are, I am shocked. Like, I feel like I still need time to process last night, because it was everything and more, which I know doesn't really describe it, but
0: yeah. All right, so the song we played, what was the song we played on the way back in? What was that one?
1: Grenade.
0: I'm not a Bruno Mars fan.
1: They didn't play it.
0: All right, so this apparently is such a heated topic off of Ontario Bruno Mars fans, because apparently that Grenade,
1: it's the most Bruno Mars song ever.
0: It's like, the most Bruno Mars.
1: When I think of Bruno Mars, I think Grenade, right?
5: I second that. Literally, that was the very beginning of my Bruno
0: Mars.
5: Okay,
0: all right. And it's not on his set list, any shows, apparently.
1: No, they didn't play it. My whole pitch for my rickshaw was, hey, I'll play Grenade for you. Let's go.
0: Oh, and you have a little speaker system?
1: Yeah, I do.
0: Oh, really? So people get on your rickshaw and go, hey, listen, yeah. He didn't play this song.
1: It's the after show, yeah.
0: Oh, wow. Man, that's a fun job.
1: It is.
0: What does a rickshaw cost? Like, what's an appropriate price to pay?
1: You know, 20, 30 bucks, you know, okay. Get you.
0: All right, you got ripped. Yeah.
5: Actually the price. I think the issue is the fact that it's such a short distance that you would think they'll take you to the real entrance, but they don't.
0: Don't whine. Don't be whining.
5: My $20 is a lot.
0: There's
5: How
0: no.
5: Does it say that?
0: Well, just, you know what you're in for. Look, people know this. Going to the movies with a family of three. Is a $200 night out. Things cost money. You leave the house, and it costs $70. Like, that's just, it's just the way life is now. I hate it too.
5: It's not nice.
0: But wear comfortable shoes to Bruno Mars. That's the advice we're giving. Honestly. And here's the thing is, this, as summer ramps up, we got Mumford and Sons are going to be there. Guns N' Roses, Foo Fighters, Queens of the Stone Age, BTS towards the end of the summer. Who else we got? Thomas,
1: Luke Combs.
0: That's going to be an insane show.
1: Yeah.
0: That's going to be a sellout. Right. So I think you need to take the advice. You got to remember, it is a stadium in the middle of an old airport. Take comfortable shoes. It's a hike. You need the steps. Let's not deny that. You need the steps. Don't look at the radio and say, is he fat shaming me? I'm not. You need the steps. You're my age, maybe older, maybe substantially older. You need the steps. And look, when you get to the train station, you're going to hear this.
6: Toronto, this is Bruno Mars. Thank you for taking the TTC. If you are headed to the romantic tour tonight, this is your destination. I can't wait to see you all soon.
0: They got Bruno Mars to do TTC announcements. Okay, that's cool stuff. However, maybe I don't know this, but because I'm only new to the city, how many other times has a musician done the TTC announcements for their concert? Like, did Harry Styles? I don't think Harry Styles did that. Did Blackpink do it? No. I don't think that. Did Oasis do it? Did Noel and Liam do it last year? The answer is no, they did not. All right, we're going to take a break here. And when we come back, what are we going to dive into? I don't even know, honestly. No, I do know. What is this? This has just been added in. Something got canceled? That's strange. All right, we're going to... It's more of the Alex Pearson Show. Unplanned and unhinged, all right? Stay there.
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0: All right, welcome back to the final half hour of the Alex Pearson Show on this Tuesday afternoon, where it's 27 degrees in Toronto right now. And there's three power outages currently playing out that are affecting around 1,500 customers downtown Toronto. Martha, I had a great question. What if you're an ice cream shop? That's what insurance is for. Yeah, that's what business insurance is for. I don't know what the backups are like. I don't know. When you have a power outage at the house, Mom, the first thing Mom used to say is, don't open the fridge. Don't open the freezer if the power's off. And then eventually, if the power stayed off, my dad would have to go down to the gas station and get bags of ice. because there was no way that my mother was going to let things in the fridge spoil. Oh, all right. So here's the thing I wanted to mention. I guess this is news in the last, day or so? No, not even day or so. I think this is pretty new. So here's the deal. This is just from earlier this afternoon in the last hour or so. So it is unfortunate, but the Toronto Waterfront Festival has been canceled for this year. Redpath Sugar usually hosts that. There's usually a bunch of corporate sponsors, and the folks involved with the Waterfront Festival have said that we got no corporate or municipal funding. They gave us no money. Zero money. Which is wild. That's why no municipal money for a festival whatsoever. They say, costs are a factor here, and increased competition for corporate sponsorship because of FIFA and other things. So the Waterfront Festival canceled. It's not the only thing. And they said, look, directly, this is also because of FIFA as well. We've had to because it's just there'd be too much competition for humans. Too many events. Because guess what? I don't know about you, but I'm not going to go to 7 events in one day. I'm going to go maybe 1 or 2. It's exhausting being in large crowds walking in heat. We know that. That's why I love when you do walk along the waterfront in Toronto. Like I did this last night. There's the have you seen the churro trailer? There's a trailer down there that sells churros. Oh my God. And they got a ganache filled one and chocolate filled ones. Like if you haven't had one of these, you got to do it. Get a beaver tail. Do that. Get the beaver tail. It's classic. Classic Canadian fare. But try the churros, man. And once summer kicks in, it's going to light up down there. There's going to be so much stuff happening. So that means we're not going to see 18,000 pound rubber duck. I think that's the most upsetting thing. Because, who doesn't love an oversized rubber duck? It's the dumbest thing you ever saw. And that's why it's great to see it. It's just I don't know if anyone at the Waterfront Festival has ever been asked this. But if I was chatting to somebody from the Waterfront Festival now, and I don't want to talk to them now because they'd be very upset with the fact they had to cancel their festival this year. But I'd like to be in the boardroom on the day that someone said, hey, what if we had like a giant rubber duck? Like, what was that meeting like? The first meeting all those years ago. What was it? Because, look, I am a guy that comes up with the most ridiculous, stupid ideas ever. And when I go into a room with radio management and I pitch them my idea, they look at me like I've stolen a kidney from their firstborn child. They just stare at me like, what? What are you saying? Sometimes you have to trust the madness. And this is one of those instances that maybe someone trusted the madness. Sorry, what do you want to do? You want to have a 16,000 pound rubber duck? Yes, that's what I'm saying. How much would that cost? It doesn't matter what the cost is. We need a 16,000. Now, here's the thing: I don't recall, and I'm happy to be wrong on these things. Once again, I am a new resident to the GTA. These are things I've always seen from afar on the other side of the country. I consume them like a jealous Vancouverite who thinks that Toronto is the center of the earth. Now that I'm here, I realize why. But have they thought of selling the advertising on the duck? What's it cut? If I was a corporation, and I was going to sponsor the Waterfront Festival, how much would it cost for me to put my logo on the duck? What's that cost? 100, 200 grand? And here's why I mentioned that. And look, once again, I could be wrong. I'm looking at a picture of the duck. And once again, when I see pictures of the duck, I never see advertising. So I could be very much wrong on this. I'm waiting for a text from someone going, they do it already. They do it already. But how much are they charging? Because every time that there's photos of that duck, right, you're going to see the logo of whoever the big corporate sponsor is. That would be the help, right? Man, that sucks. Because, look, I think the main goal for us as Canadians and I think the our friends over there at Participaction would agree with this, is to get us off our asses and get us outside moving, getting some vitamin D, getting some steps in, right? It's good for us. You know, we live in a place where we get four distinct seasons, and winter was somewhat brutal. And now something that most Torontonians look forward to is, yeah, that's not happening though. Like, would you have rickshawed the Waterfront Festival?
1: Never have.
0: See? Opportunity lost.
1: Maybe.
0: Martha.
5: I was actually looking forward to it, because last year I read about it, and it was the first time that I'd known about it. See? So I was looking forward to it this
0: year.
5: Right,
0: and that's the thing, is that's a good thing, is because you have so many people moving to this city on a monthly basis. These festivals become cultural institutions. They become cultural institutions that people want to be involved in. And it's not just the Waterfront Festival. Even part of the Pride festivities under the Bentway have had to be canceled as well because of FIFA. All right, Adam in North York. See, I love this. I love radio listeners. They always will have the answers for you, and that's why I respect you so much. All right, Adam in North York, how are you, sir? You got to turn the phone line on for me. There we go. Adam, hi.
12: Hi. So, as soon as they put advertising on that, nobody will want to see it.
0: Oh, really?
12: Yep. That's basically the big seller of the duck is the whimsy. And as soon as you turn it into a billboard, no one wants it.
0: All right. Adam, we've just met, but can I reteach you how to say the word whimsy correctly?
12: Sure. How do you say the word?
0: You got to put a hard wh on it, like whimsy, whimsy.
12: No. That's not a Toronto accent.
0: No. I'm saying that's how you should say the word whimsy. You should,
12: whimsy.
0: And it gives the word a touch of what is it? Whimsy.
12: Whimsy. Yeah. And you got to give the pause just before you say it.
0: Whimsy.
12: Yeah. It's like going into space. Anyway.
0: Alan. Alan. Adam, thank you. Adam in North York. Yeah, you know what? He has a point. So just put a logo on that. Do you want a selfie in front of a 16,000-pound rubber duck that has a logo on it? Or do you want a picture in front of a 16,000-pound duck that doesn't have a logo? All right. Yeah, everyone on this radio station loves to blow smoke up ChatGPT's butt. I know that. Take your photo with the logo duck and get ChatGPT to remove the logo. Thank you. So what? Come on, use logic, people. Don't worry about the selfies. Everyone touches up their selfies anyway. Oh, I don't like that logo in the back with the duck. Yeah. There's an app for that. They already know. They're face-tuning themselves anyway before they put up the... and look, you got to do duck lips in front of the duck. These are the rules. I just wanted to say, look, this sucks. I hate this sort of stuff. I hate when a massive foreign commercial entity comes into town and tells you what you're doing, what you cannot do, how long you're going to do it for. And it costs other organizations the chance to make money. And these aren't commercial operations. The Waterfront Festival is not a commercial operation. It relies on municipal and provincial grant money. You know, Pride as well. It's not they're not commercial operations. Yeah, they have commercial sponsors, but the level of commercial sponsorship in 2026 is far less than that of 10 years ago. Big banks and corporations aren't spending the money on certain events like they used to. Like, there used to be a time in the 90s where Molson sponsored every massive event. You don't see that as much anymore because they've decided they want to market in a different way now. And that's okay for those companies to do. But at the end of the day, you've got those organizations, Pride Toronto, Waterfront Festival, trying to do things self-sustaining and do things on a budget and keep things happening. But they have to cancel events to kowtow to a foreign commercial entity. Bizarre stuff. All right, I want to talk about Martha and swimming. We touched on this last week on the Alex Pearson Show. Sounds like Baby Girl has a plan. We'll dive into that next.
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23: Sunny, warm, high pressure in place with reinforcing high pressure replacing this one after a very, very weak cold front backs in from the northeast tomorrow. It won't amount to much. Today, beautiful, upper 20s, not much humidity. Tonight, clear and 14. Tomorrow, partly cloudy with that little cold front such as it is and a high of 25. Maybe better if the cold front's a little slow getting by. Thursday, Friday, Saturday, all look sunny, new high pressure, dry, 22, 23, and 21. Beautiful. Tonight's low 14.
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0: Pearson.
1: All right, welcome back. Oh, he likes it loud. All right, so last week on the show, we discussed that a Quebec coroner had suggested and encouraged more Canadians and more new Canadians, more immigrants, should look into getting swimming lessons after just a god-awful tragic story of a mother jumping into a pool to save her toddler. So the toddler falls in. The mother's like, you know, you can do anything to save your kid. So the mother jumps in, and the mother and the kid both drown. And I on the day when I saw the story, I was like, oh, is this a sensitive topic? Because I have heard that sometimes some immigrants who come from certain places just do not know how to swim. And thankfully, I had someone in my corner going, yeah, I'm one of those people. I want to change that. So, Martha, how long have you been in Canada for? 5 years?
2: 5 years.
1: 5 years. You cannot swim, right?
2: Yes.
1: You grew up in South Sudan?
2: Yes. No, I spent majority of my time in Uganda.
1: All right. So, Uganda. So, you're between South Sudan, Uganda. I can't imagine that swimming lessons were a part of growing up.
2: No.
1: No. Mainly because why? There wasn't swimming pools. There wasn't things
2: there
1: to
2: wasn't
1: swim in,
2: like,
1: right?
2: No, swimming pools were extremely rare.
1: Right.
2: And you couldn't go to the lake, and like, obviously it was far.
1: And it wasn't a place you would swim anyway.
2: Yes. Yeah. So I feel like a majority of us missed the right stage.
1: Right.
2: So there was just never an opportunity to actually learn how to properly swim. So, I mean, I've gone to the pool, but remained on the shallow side, and there wasn't like ever any kind of person to help guide you there. So it's just one of those things where you go, you take pictures of the pool,
1: and it's just the end. And that's just the part of growing up in that place is just swimming lessons are not a thing. Whereas, on the other side, if you grow up as a little tiny baby
2: here
1: in Canada, they try and get you into swimming lessons as quickly as possible.
2: Good for them.
1: That's how I learned how to swim. That's how the majority of everybody's listening's kids probably learned how to swim. I even grew up in a place where swimming was considered a school sport. Like here in Canada, you might have a school lacrosse team or a football team or a hockey team. In Australia, you had a swimming team. Crazy, right? All right, so you told me about an hour ago that this summer you're going to be looking at taking swimming lessons at one of your community centers, right?
2: I'm starting this week.
1: You're going to start this week?
2: I already looked around to just see like the places whereby they offer like lessons.
1: Yeah.
2: Like I have different community centers that are close to my place.
1: Were you hesitant to do it because you were an adult and you didn't know how to swim? Was there any level of embarrassment there for you? Or you're like, oh, no, this is a new skill. I just should know.
2: No, I wasn't embarrassed because I just felt like, dying is more embarrassing. So, no.
1: Dying is more embarrassing. What a line. You'd be dead. What would you be embarrassed of? Bit of
2: drowning,
1: good point.
2: Sinking.
1: Yeah. It's like, how did she drown? Well, that's embarrassing. It was white wine. All right. So, and you said that some of your friends also don't know how to swim.
2: I would say 98% of my friends.
1: All right, you know what? This is a great... And the
2: non-Canadians.
1: Right, of it, like your friends who are also just happen to be
2: exactly.
1: immigrants as well who don't swim. Right. This is so cool because I am a firm believer that group activities grow strong bronze, right? Whether it's sport, because sport will save your life. Sport is good for you. It's healthy. I don't play a lot of sport. Man, it's hard to get on a volleyball league in this city, let me tell you. But sport will save your life. Physical activity is good for you. And you know what? I think you should try and encourage some of your friends to do this with you.
2: I think all of us have tried training ourselves, like helping ourselves.
1: Yeah.
2: We all don't know how to swim.
1: Right, but this is all individually. Now imagine if, say, even if it's you and three or four friends all show up at the pool, you're all there to encourage each other.
2: We'll laugh at each other.
1: Sure, and that's fine. You can make, because that can be a part of it. But the more you do something with a group of friends and you all have the same common goal,
2: it becomes more interesting.
1: It becomes more fun to do and more palatable because it might you individually might look at it going, oh, God, I got to go do this thing and learn this skill. And it's kind of stressful. I'm doing it all by myself. But if you're doing it with a group of friends,
2: then it's like a friend activity. Like
1: yeah, it becomes it's a good way to bond to friendships as well. I don't know if you want to. Why do you want to swim with your friends?
2: I think it's definitely like a fun thing because we've tried it before, but like not proper swimming.
1: Do it together.
2: Trying to watch each other.
1: Yeah, going to a splash pad doesn't count.
2: No, not that one.
1: But it does work on a hot day. I've been known to run across a splash pad just once or twice just to cool off. Martha, I think we talked about this last week.
0: We did.
1: About swimming lessons and stuff. Martha's going to start taking swimming lessons this week.
0: That's great.
1: I've suggested she should get some of her other friends to do it with her, because then it could be like a group activity. Or is that a bad idea?
0: Well, why wouldn't it be a good idea? Yeah, no, you know, obviously it's like you know, more people there to help save you if you think like a stone.
1: Yeah,
0: she's... You'll get to see who really loves you if you end up at the bottom of the pool, right? Which friend comes to save you?
2: They'll join me down there.
0: Yeah.
1: Wow. Sink. Imagine that'd be headline news. Have you ever? Because you know, learning something with a group of people is always an interesting way to learn. Did you learn anything like that as a kid, in a group of people, like something you'd never learned before?
0: Well, I took judo lessons.
1: Okay, that's cool.
0: Anyway, no, my mother insisted that I do judo, but I only got to do it once a week, and so everybody else was doing it three times a week. So I blinked, and everyone was three times.
1: Oh, what?
0: And next thing I know, I'm coming back from a holiday. And now I'm in a class with people 2 years younger than me. It was not fun.
1: Wow.
0: Yeah. And also, I'm not a very flexible person. Sitting on the ground doesn't agree with me.
1: All right. So Pilates is not a thing you'd be trying to
0: do. Oh, I do Pilates, but it's more for the humor involved for everybody else. Yes.
1: Just hearing all the bones crack.
0: Yeah.
1: I was forced to play field hockey as a kid.
0: Right, because that's not a girl sport in the UK.
1: I grew up in Australia. Yeah. So it's like, but if you ever get hit in the, and it's the same thing.
0: Yeah.
1: Getting hit by a regular puck, getting hit by a hockey ball on field hockey is the most painful thing ever.
0: Yeah.
1: I got one in the side of my shin once.
0: Oh, you know what I did? I played co-ed water polo.
1: No.
0: My senior year of high school, co-ed water polo. I was on the JV team.
1: Hang on. Co-ed water polo?
0: And it's tough, man, because what happens, like, they don't call fouls on anything that happens below the surface. And the women, they know that you are at a disadvantage down there. And they will take advantage.
1: I love it.
0: Yeah. Oh, do you?
1: Hilarious.
0: Do you?
1: I love
0: Interesting.
1: It. I love it.
0: And, yeah, I had you well, been in well, the pool with me.
1: Well, my question was going to be, because I've never done water polo.
0: I don't think what I did would constitute.
1: All right, let's just pretend. Let's pretend you did. Yeah. All right. My question was going to be, who's the more violent under the water?
0: The women are.
1: Women? Yeah.
0: Of course they are.
1: Yeah.
0: Yeah. They've got more opportunity to.
1: There's more
0: stuff down there that can be leveraged to their advantage.
1: It's quite easy to wind a man.
0: Yeah. Yeah. again, it was my mom's idea. She's like, I'm paying for your school, so you're going to play water polo.
1: Wow.
0: Water polo players have the best physiques. And then I did this, and she shows up for parents' weekend, and I'm in the pool, and I look up. I can't see my mother. Why? Because she has fallen over laughing at how bad I am. That is the truth.
1: That is so.
0: And at that point, and all the siblings that followed me after that got to pick their own sports.
1: Oh,
0: because my mom realized perhaps I was a little too heavy-handed.
1: Oh,
0: perhaps,
1: man.
0: I let my Serbian motherhood come out just
1: I'm
0: a little so too much.
1: I'm so sorry that happened. Yeah. Hey, listen, we're going to quickly say goodbye to our friends at 980 CFPL. The Mike Stubbs London Live is coming up after 3 this afternoon. All right, back.
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3: Good afternoon, it's 3 o'clock from the 980 CFPL newsroom. I'm Mike Hodges. OPP are investigating the circumstances surrounding a fatal three-vehicle crash on the 403 in Brant County. Emergency services responded to the scene on the westbound 403 near Paris at around 5 p.m. yesterday. OPP Constable Andrew Gamble says the collision involved two tractor-trailers and a pickup truck.
4: What I can tell you is that the driver of one of the tractor-trailers sustained life-threatening injuries and was pronounced deceased at the scene. The driver of the second tractor trailer was transported to an area hospital with minor injuries. The driver of the pickup truck was uninjured.
3: 30-year-old resident of St. Thomas sustained critical injuries and was pronounced dead at the scene. The investigation continues. Ontario municipal councillors could soon be removed from office for violating a code of conduct under a provincial bill that passed today. Municipalities and advocates have long called for stronger penalties for councillors who break the rules, including workplace harassment. Municipal Affairs and Housing Minister Rob Flack says he hopes to have the new rules in place ahead of the municipal elections this October. The new law allows the provincial government to create a standard municipal code of conduct with penalties, including removal and disqualification from office for serious violations. Inclusion Canada and dozens of other disability and mental health organizations are calling on Ottawa to call off a planned expansion of access to medical assistance in dying for mental illness. Parliamentary Committee of MPs and Senators has been studying whether Canada is prepared for a change next March. Nearly 90 organizations have penned an open letter to Prime Minister Mark Carney, Health Minister Marjorie Michel, and Justice Minister Sean Fraser. They argue vulnerable people, particularly those with disabilities, are at risk, and the country's mental health care and disability supports are inadequate. A member of the Bank of Canada's Governing Council says young people are overrepresented in the ranks of the unemployed and make up nearly a quarter of the country's long-term unemployed. External Deputy Governor at the Bank of Canada, Nicholas Vincent, added that's a share that's more than doubled since 2022. In March, Statistics Canada reported that the jobless rate for those aged 15 to 24 climbed to 14.3%, compared with 13.8% a month earlier. Vincent says the country needs to rethink approaches to education and training as young people face a difficult labor market. Ontario's high-priced housing market is putting some borrowers under severe financial strain. A new report from Equifax Canada says mortgage delinquencies in the province have jumped 52% year over year. Across the country, the report says insolvency volumes have risen to the highest level since 2009. They were up almost 19% year over year, with the report suggesting that many consumers may have reached a financial inflection point. And the Stratford Festival Theatre has officially launched its 2026 season. A production of The Tempest helped kick off the festival's opening week. It's directed by Antoni Cimolino, who's entering his final season as the festival's artistic director. He says he wanted his final year at the festival to celebrate the power of theatre, both in his own life and in our world today.
5: Theatre is a place where we come together as a community. We sit there knowing that what we're seeing is artifice, and yet somehow it means something to us deeply. And together as a community, we laugh at what's foolish. We are moved by things that we think are heroic or selfless. And we come to communal values together. It builds community.
3: Cimolino's successor is Jonathan Church, a British theater director who's been a frequent audience member at Stratford, but has never directed there. And coming up next, London Live with Mike Stubbs here on 980 CFPL.
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7: It is a beautiful day, and it's looking like the roof will be open at Rogers Centre. Maybe that will help the Toronto Blue Jays, because yesterday they ran into a bit of a buzzsaw. They heard earlier in the day that Dylan Cease was going to the injured list, and then they were beaten 8-2 by the Miami Marlins. Jays and Marlins tonight. The issue is the Marlins have Sandy Alcantara on the mound. He can be a buzzsaw. He hasn't had the greatest year this year, but he still knows how to strike a batter out. Brayden Fisher will pitch for Toronto. We'll have coverage starting at 7 o'clock. First pitch is at 7:07. The Tigers ended their losing streak on Sunday. They host the LA Angels tonight. And that is a 6:40 start time. And the Guardians are back in action against the Washington Nationals, as the Guardians are coming off a lopsided loss to Washington, 10-2 yesterday. The Memorial Cup continues tonight, and there is some more math. Now, we'll spare you all of the permutations, because the Memorial Cup can get into some serious math. Here's the simplest part of it. If Kitchener beats Chicoutimi tonight, then the Kitchener Rangers advance straight through to Sunday's final. If the Kitchener Rangers do not beat Chicoutimi, then you get into things like, well, if they beat this team by 4, and if that team wins by 6, and you don't want to get into that. Kitchener can make it nice and simple and then leave it up to the Kelowna Rockets and the Everett Silvertips as to whether or not somebody is eliminated before the true knockout round begins. That game gets going at 9 o'clock. Kitchener and Chicoutimi. Kitchener's 2-0. Chicoutimi is 1-1. The Vegas Golden Knights and Mitch Marner can advance to the Stanley Cup Final tonight. They have what many consider to be a surprising 3-0 lead over the Colorado Avalanche, and Game 4 is tonight in Vegas. In the NBA, it is the Spurs and the Thunder, and game number 5, that's taking place in Oklahoma City, and that series is tied at 2 games apiece. And Denis Shapovalov fell today in straight sets at the French Open tennis tournament, and Felix Auger-Aliassime is playing right now and is tied at a set apiece in his opening match with Daniel Altmaier of Germany. This is London Live on 980 CFPL.
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9: Sunny and warm. How long has it been since I've been able to tell you that for an extended period? The whole week looks really good. Today, likely the warmest of the lot, though, as a weak cold front slips down from the north. It'll probably come through dry and partly sunny tomorrow. But 28 degrees or so today, drops to 14 tonight and clear. And one thing about this, there's not a lot of humidity with this, at least not yet. Tomorrow, 25, and And then Thursday, Friday, Saturday looks sunny and beautiful, 22, 23, and 21, right on average for the date. Tonight's low, 14.
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0: This is London Live. My name is Mike Stubbs. We are going to do some traveling today. We're going to go out to Kelowna, British Columbia a little later on, and we're going to check in with a few different people at the Memorial Cup tournament. I don't know if you've caught much of the tournament, but there is something that has been put together that may never go together again. So this is not peanut butter and chocolate. That worked out really well. We're going to keep that one around. That's worked out really well, seriously. Peanut butter and chocolate, that's taken us a long way. There are other things that you can put together. Sometimes they work, sometimes they don't. We basically tried just about everything. Remember the conversations we've had about cheese and jam sandwiches on the show? So here is what is together at the Memorial Cup. A Kitchener Rangers jersey and a London Knights jersey, sewn right down the middle, front and back. Our good friend Scott Coulter from Coulter's Pharmacy and Home Healthcare is in one of those jerseys. And Scott's friend Clint Lukens is in the other. And so we're going to hear from both of those guys a little later on. Also, do golf balls fly farther in dry weather? We're going to talk with someone who is in Kelowna who believes that to be the case. I don't know if you've ever golfed at high altitude. And it's okay to talk golf right now because the weather actually feels good enough to golf. But if you've golfed at high altitude, your ball does end up flying further. What about if it's dry? And in Kelowna, it's very dry. It's basically, it's the Okanagan Valley. It's kind of like a desert condition sometimes. And so does your ball fly further? Any physicists in the crowd today who may be able to help us out with that? Maybe you just feel it. That's it. Especially, don't you find if you golf on vacation, your game just seems better? It's probably that relaxation element of it. We're going to talk vacation and travel, but not to go to exotic places. We're going to talk a little later on in the show with Brock Wunder. And Wunder, he does not wear a cape. Brock's a great guy, but he probably could wear a cape. But his last name is spelled W-U-N-D-E-R. But he's a photographer, and he's kind of fallen into something that could benefit all of us, and that is traveling around and finding some hidden gems in different places, be it London, Ontario, or Stratford, or St. Thomas and Port Stanley, or places in BC, Alberta, Saskatchewan, Manitoba. And he tends to go to a lot of smaller places and finds these little hidden gems, and then he shares them. It could be something where you say, you know, we'll take a trip. I wonder if we drove up to Timmins, Ontario. That's a hike, but you could do a couple of stops along the way. And when you get there, what would we do? And then you find out. So it's little things like that. So we're going to talk with Brock Wunder a little later on in the show. And we're also going to be talking in just a couple of minutes about London Transit. Because KPMG has done up a report, and yes, the report did cost money. And the question is, where do we go from here with London Transit? Because you're probably well aware that London Transit and the commission has sort of changed in the way that things are working. Remember, council has assumed control of the LTC board, so that is a major change, and we've seen ridership declines. There's a lot of questions, and here we are. Bus rapid transit continues to be put in place. The question from the outset has always been, is anyone going to use it? Is this something that we can find a way to harmonize between people in their vehicles and getting around the city so that fewer people are in their vehicles at any one time? I'm not sure how the harmony is going to go together there. But we're going to have a conversation about what the future could look like when it comes to the governing body helping to make decisions on London Transit. That's coming up momentarily. And we also want to let you know, in case you missed the show yesterday or in case you missed the morning show with Devin Peacock, that we're looking for London's most outstanding Londoner. Just got one from Robert saying Dick Williams. Robert, thank you for that one. Dick Williams. You can nominate anybody. This is Wild Card Week. And what we have is a board, and it will be a competition which pairs two outstanding Londoners side by side, and then you will be able to vote, and one of those Londoners will advance, and eventually we'll get down to the final two Londoners, and we'll have our most outstanding Londoner. But to make sure that we're not missing anybody, and we've had hours of conversation about this, we're doing a Wild Card Week. And so please nominate anybody who you feel is London's most outstanding individual. Now, we've kind of shaped this as a person, so no animals, no buildings, no monuments, actual person, but they can be from the 1800s, they can be from 1903, they can be from present day. Whoever you feel is the most outstanding Londoner, you can text us at 519-643-2222 if you haven't already, and we'll take everything that we've received in our wild card voting and we'll fill those final two spots that we have available. But we're going to talk LTC in just a moment. By the way, if you would like to see our board, you can simply search Bicentennial Battle and 980 CFPL, and it will pop up, or Most Outstanding Londoner and 980 CFPL. It'll pop up that way, too, and you can click and see who is there already. But there are some spots to fill, two of them, and we'll do that by the end of the week. Let's take a break. We'll talk London Transit when London Live continues. What are we going to see going forward in terms of a body to oversee what is going on? Are we going to stay with City Council? Could we see a return to what we've had in the past? And what would this mean for anybody just wanting to ride London Transit? This is London Live, and you're listening to 980 CFPL.
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0: used to be. Bus stops brought the romance, and then the romance turned into pop songs, and everybody lived happily ever after. We've got a lot of discussion going on about London Transit from a lot of different directions. There is a lot of fatigue over what it has taken to put in bus rapid transit. There is also a lot of question as to where we're headed in the future of public transit in this city. And we have seen some changes in the way that things have been handled over even the last couple of years. When you look at what has happened with London Transit, we've seen a change of how it's run, how it's controlled. Now, London City Council is in position to control the LTC board on what we've been told is a temporary basis, but we've also had a report done. So let's get to the bottom of a few of these things so that we all understand where we sit with our key public transit in the city of London. This is London Live. My name is Mike Stubbs. And when we talk about London Transit and public transit in the city, we've always had that board overseeing things. And that has certainly been a major bonus in a lot of ways. It allows for different checks and balances. It allows for things to roll. Well, now it is a little bit different. Now, there are other municipalities who have similar arrangements where councils look after what is going on. Let's find out what is happening here because we've seen KPMG take part in a report. So joining us is London lawyer and a former member of the board for London Transit, Stephanie Marantette. Stephanie, thanks so much for being here.
1: Of course. Thank you for having me.
0: Stephanie, let's just make sure we're understanding how everything is working now. We have the city still temporarily running things, right?
1: Yes, that's correct. So the commission, as we were used to seeing it, was collapsed in March of 2025 and replaced with seven city councilors who formed sort of an interim commission.
0: Okay. And we have also seen a report that has come in that was done by KPMG, and they do a lot of reports. What was that designed to do?
1: Yes, KPMG does a lot of reports. So this one is the famous governance audit or governance review that was being referred to leading up to the collapsing of the commission. And essentially what it was designed to accomplish was to provide an in-depth review of the governance of the commission, as well as to address that kind of lingering question of, is the commission something that should continue to exist in its current form, or is it something that the city should ultimately take over entirely, or sort of a hybrid model, as you've noted earlier, that you kind of see in some other jurisdictions across Ontario.
0: And that report is done, it's in, correct?
1: Oh, it is. And honestly, just to borrow from my friend Cheryl Root, I think that is probably one of the most expensive I told you so's I've seen in recent history.
0: Because that report said to do what?
1: Exactly what we proposed when I spoke to City Council in March of 2025, addressing the concerns about the structure of the commission. So as you'll recall, we had a situation where a couple of commissioners resigned. And what our proposal was that if council was concerned about additional oversight, to fill the outstanding seats that were vacant by those resignations with council members to assist in bridging the communication gap that was clearly identified, and also to step away from making decisions based on sort of the whims of different councillors and what they wanted to see in their wards. So more specifically, what kind of triggered the collapse of the commission in the first place was the commission voting down a pilot project in one ward for free bus passes for grade 9 students in that ward. And that KPMG report supported every single one of those proposed measures to fix the relationship between the commission and council. And KPMG did not consult with me on that report or any of the other commissioners. So they're an independent third party, and they verified every single measure that we proposed in terms of fixing the relationship.
0: And it wasn't like they were influenced at all by anybody on the commission, because as you just said, they didn't speak with anybody.
1: No, not at all. So, you know, it's very interesting to see an organization like that essentially draw the exact same conclusion that we proposed initially in terms of, you know, moving things forward in the best interest of Londoners.
0: We're talking with London lawyer Stephanie Marentette, also a past chair of the LTC Commission and a member of the commission. And we know that the commission was essentially done away with last March, and now we've got the city that is temporarily looking after things. Maybe one of the things that would help us in this is, Stephanie, when we look at the role of the commission, what has that been up until now?
1: So the commission is there to provide oversight, right? It's a governance board, so that means the commission generally is not supposed to be getting involved with operational decisions. Normally, it's composed of a minority of city councilors and community members, such as myself. And the function of it is to provide strategic oversight for things like the budget, long-term planning. So how are we going to accommodate growth in the city in terms of making sure that there's enough buses for people who want to take a bus, that sort of thing. Now, by taking it sort of out of the hands of the public and putting it into the hands purely of city council, I will fully acknowledge that I'm sure there are some efficiencies to be gained there. But the problem with that is it becomes a pipeline for that restrictive thinking that I talked about earlier, which is it becomes sort of a whack-a-mole game of prioritizing what different councilors want to see in their wards, as opposed to considering the big picture and strategic planning in terms of the entire transit system.
0: We have heard things like transit crisis in the past. Did that come up in the report?
1: And that is so interesting that you say that, because not one time was a transit quote unquote crisis identified in the report. If anything, the report was very complimentary of the LTC, noted that organizationally it was sound and that it was operating well on a very lean budget. We weren't even close to identifying a crisis with the LTC in that report.
0: So I guess we're left with, we've been in this position now for a little over a year, but now we have a report back, and that report has outlined, if you're just joining us, Stephanie Marentette is with us, London lawyer and a past chair and member of the London Transit Commission. That report has pointed out that a commission is a good way to run things in London, Ontario. Where can we go from here, Stephanie?
1: Well, I think that at this point, because there was this tremendous push for this audit, I think a few councillors were very convinced that they were going to sort of pull back the curtains and unearth some sort of disaster that they could sink their teeth into as an election issue. But the rest of us on the commission were very confident that that was not going to happen. And I think now a few of them have some egg on their face and are going to face some credibility issues going into this election. Now, the report is just a report, so council could read that and say, that's awesome, but we would still like to bring the LTC in-house. You know, a report doesn't mean anything, but I think that type of decision would have very limited credibility in the face of this report and what its recommendations are. So what I would hope is that the LTC would go back to the model that it was previously using, because even though, yes, like any board, there were some moments of frustration. It was working. I hope that the report is taken very seriously and that the recommendations are considered thoughtfully and implemented. But at the end of the day, council is entitled to do whatever it wants.
0: Yeah. And right now, temporarily running things, is that a thing that you can picture easily? You've mentioned that it basically could come down to whatever councillors might be the most passionate about this, being able to say, okay, well, let's do this, and the big picture is lost for those who are most interested in LTC matters.
1: Exactly, and that's exactly the problem, right? Because, and again, we'll go back to that bus pass example. It's easy to pick on it because everybody's familiar with it. So you're talking about creating a situation where you could have a significant influx of ridership on congested routes in one of the more lower income wards in the city. People depend on those buses to get to work, and those people are paying for the service. So it's fine and dandy for someone to say, well, I want this project in my ward without any metrics as to what a successful project looks like and why we're doing it. Because at the end of the day, if you give somebody something for free, chances are good at least a few people will use it. And no explanation for what we're going to do to support the pre-existing customers who are paying customers and depend on the service. That is very short-sighted thinking without any real, you know, long-term strategy in terms of what you want to accomplish. That's why we do things like the strategic plan. And it's done in line with things like the London plan and what City Council's long-term objectives are. So if you put the commission in a position where it is subject to the whims of whatever any random councillor wants to do in their ward, especially because we're coming up on an election, then you're going to create an actual budget crisis because we can't fund everything. You're already experiencing an extremely lean budget as it is, and you're already experiencing increased service pressures because of the population explosion in the city. So I think that that's an incredibly dangerous place to be operating from.
0: Stephanie, really appreciate your thoughts on this. Thanks for the time today.
1: Thank you so much for having me. Always a pleasure.
0: That's Stephanie Marantette, London lawyer and a past chair with the London Transit Commission, and a past member of the commission, just looking at a report out from KPMG on what to do in London with regard to oversight. We are going to take a break. This is London Live. My name is Mike Stubbs. Before we do that, let's go to the phones and talk with Brent. Brent, you have an idea for most outstanding Londoner. Thanks for hanging on. Who is that?
2: How you doing there, Mike?
0: I'm okay. How are you?
2: Oh, not bad. It's me all the time. I'm from outside of Elmer there. Yeah.
0: Nice.
2: There was a doctor in the 60s and 70s, Dr. Drake.
0: So Dr. Drake, who was the neurosurgeon?
2: Yeah, yeah. He performed surgeries on Hollywood stars, everybody.
0: Yeah.
2: Unbelievable, eh?
0: Very well known, yeah, and is somebody who... I think he left London for a little while and then came back, Dr. Charles Drake, but it was an incredibly well-known neurosurgeon. So you'd like to nominate him for most outstanding Londoner.
2: Yeah, yeah. He did Hollywood stars, you know what I mean?
0: Yeah, worked at the Schulich School of Medicine and Dentistry. I think you're going to see him come up in a bio or maybe even on the big board now that we've got your nomination. You never know.
2: Yeah. I think that was in the, 60s or 70s, I think it was.
0: Right.
2: Yeah, yeah.
0: Brent.
2: And that golf ball thing.
0: Yes.
2: I was a freestyle. You ever watch Freestyle Frisbee?
0: Yes.
2: I played a lot of that when I was a kid, like when I was young. I'm 60 now, but I tried. I was determined to do the world record for throwing a Frisbee, and the world record, it could almost be like double and kill, because the air is so hot down there. It keeps the Frisbee going and going and going. Eh? It's like a golf ball.
0: So that is the place to go if you are looking to hit a ball or throw a Frisbee. Did you ever go to somewhere hot and give a Frisbee toss a try?
2: No, I tried. And I lived in East End, London, but it was just like around here. I know for a fact, and he's talking about golfing like that, I know. That hot air down California and Florida, it just keeps the balls up higher, like the golf balls and the Frisbees and that was a huge sport of mine.
0: Love it. Frisbee. That's amazing. Brent, love that you called today. Thanks so much for this.
2: Okay, I'll talk to you soon, eh?
0: Definitely. Take care.
2: And go Rangers, go.
0: Look at that. Is that because you are a Rangers fan, or is there a little...
2: Oh, I like O'Reilly.
0: There you go. Well, he's been one of the best players in junior hockey, and those Rangers are looking pretty good at that tournament. We'll see what happens. Brent, have yourself a great night.
2: Okay, same with you. Bye-bye.
0: Take care. The Big Three is on the way next. As Brent says, Dr. Charles Drake, if you've got somebody you would like to nominate as Most Outstanding Londoner, shoot us a text, 519-643-2222. This is Wild Card Week. We'll recap some of the names in a few minutes just to give you an idea of some of the people who have been mentioned so far as we look to fill those final two spots on our big board. 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
0: We'll update a few of the main names so far on our wild card nominations for our most outstanding Londoner. Again, if you search Bicentennial Battle or Most Outstanding Londoner and 980 CFPL, it'll pop up. That's probably the easiest way to do it on whatever search engine you're using. Is Dogpile still a thing? That was a thing along, I don't know. is anybody using anything but Google these days? Anybody say, oh, no, I'm a Yahoo user. I don't know. Google's become the verb to Google something. Think of how disappointed you'd be if you were Yahoo. We should be saying things like, yeah, I just got to go Yahoo where to go tonight. And we don't, because Google came along and pushed Yahoo out of the way. Just got to go and dogpile. What was the other one? Ask Jeeves. I just got to go ask Jeeves. Remember? That was a thing. We could be saying that. How many times would you say Google in a day? We should all try and keep a count. I'll bet it's double digits for all of us. I think I've said it 3 times in the last minute and probably 6 times on the show already. And the show's not an hour old yet. If you have someone you would like to nominate, just shoot us a quick text, 519-643-2222, or you can call us at that same number, or you can send us an email. You can find me at mike@980cfpl.ca. We've got Blue Jays baseball for you tonight. Jays up against the Miami Marlins. Right now, it's time for the Big Three. Let's begin with the weather, because we've waited so long for days like this. Think of how nice it is outside. It is picture perfect. It is 24 degrees. It is sunny. There's just this slight breeze, but it's not cold in any way. It's a great day. However, we live in Canada, right? How many of these picture perfect days do we normally get? This is not San Diego. This is not San Francisco. This is not Honolulu. We don't have the same weather day after day after day. So we get a few of these, but eventually what's going to happen? This is going to warm up. This is going to feel downright hot, which, hey, better than downright cold. You can like one but not the other. Well, there's a little something extra in all of this this year and beyond. And it could be termed as not El Nino, but a super El Nino. Here is Eric Sorensen of Global News explaining why we could be getting some serious heat across the country this summer and beyond.
15: The first 3 months of this year were the fourth warmest on record for the planet. Now, we might not have felt that here in Canada. You can see that. It was colder than average because of the weak jet stream letting polar air flood over us. Now, what lies ahead depends on what happens in the Pacific. Here is the cooler La Niña current from 2021. Measurements taken in the mid-Pacific zone, Niño 3.4, shows the transition to the warm El Niño currents in 2023. This year, the University of Hawaii and others show a neutral El Niño in the spring, but the forecast calls for a stronger El Niño by June, more so by September, possibly a super El Niño before easing next year. A super El Niño could mean global temperatures 2 degrees Celsius above normal.
16: There's about 25% of chance that you have a very strong El Niño. It will be one of the most extreme El Niño events.
17: Yuxin Wong says it could bring warmer temperatures to much of Canada, but also more extreme events, from atmospheric rivers on the west coast to wildfires and smoke across the country. El Niño is separate from global warming, but the two together could bring historic conditions over the next year.
16: The global impact of the El Niño and La Niña can be amplified, but because of the climate change, their related impacts, it can be severe, more severe.
17: Most Canadians cannot wait for the cold winter and blustery spring to disappear once and for all. But what's to come may not be welcome either. Potentially extreme weather that El Niño could prolong right into next year. Eric Sorensen, Global News, Toronto.
0: Now, the one question that comes from Eric's report is, does that mean we get a milder, shorter winter next year if it's going to be warmer? We'll leave that up to the meteorologists as we look ahead. But a super El Niño is a possibility. We have the World Cup of Soccer, which is not too far away. If you look at when things begin, 2 weeks from Thursday, there is a match. And Canada, I think Canada plays 2 weeks from Friday. So we're getting close. Now, there is a bit of a challenge, and ABC's Faith Abube brings this into focus. Here is Faith on the challenge that the Ebola breakout in the Congo could bring to the World Cup.
18: The White House is now warning the Congolese soccer team, which is currently in Belgium, that their players could be denied entry into the U.S. if they return to their home country before the FIFA matches begin here on June 11th. But despite all this anxiety and all these warnings, health officials do say that on a global level, the threat of Ebola remains low for now.
0: So that at least is a positive aspect of this. It is moving very quickly. It's not something you want. We have had Ebola outbreaks before, oftentimes on the African continent. And so now it just matters what happens in terms of getting the Congolese soccer team to either the U.S. in this case, or Canada or Mexico, in order to get matches done. Canada will play Bosnia-Herzegovina at 3 p.m. on Friday, June 12th. So we're looking at 2 weeks from this Friday. It's almost the middle of June. Don't make summer go this fast. We're just getting this weather. Mexico and South Africa open things a week from, or 2 weeks from Thursday. And we're going to see South Korea and Czechia play that night. There are some weird times for the World Cup. You've got matches in the afternoon, and then all of a sudden out in Vancouver, there'll be a midnight game. Or in Mexico, there'll be a late game. So that is part of the tournament this time around as well. And third story on our big three, Tim Hortons has made an announcement that they are going to try to hire 10,000 what they call local workers. And they're hoping that this assists with some of the youth unemployment that has gone on. Youth unemployment is sitting in Canada at over 14%. And the temporary foreign worker program has certainly added opportunities to hire temporary foreign workers. However, that could have come at the cost of some youth jobs. So Tim Horton says they are now looking to hire 10,000 local workers. And as long as the kids want to work, those jobs are going to be available. So if you have somebody who is looking for work, might be something to look into at Tim Horton's. Get that resume together, kids. 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
23: From the 980 CFPL Covent Garden Market Weather Center, here's John Wilson.
24: Sunny, warm, high pressure in place with reinforcing high pressure replacing this one. After a very, very weak cold front backs in from the northeast tomorrow, it won't amount to much. Today, beautiful, upper 20s, not much humidity. Tonight, clear and 14. Tomorrow, partly cloudy with that little cold front, such as it is, and a high of 25. Maybe better if the cold front's a little slow getting by. Thursday, Friday, Saturday, all look sunny, new high pressure, dry, 22, 23, and 21. Beautiful. Tonight's low 14.
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0: Quick update on Canada, the World Hockey Championship. Canada basically has Group B sewn up. And the Worlds can be a very strange hockey tournament. There's always some kind of big-time upset. And we've seen a few, but there's always some sort of change in the way that things go. They never seem to go the way that you would expect them to. You know what I mean? Nothing is predictable about the Worlds anymore. So how about this? Canada, if they wind up beating Czechia, will be head and shoulders above everybody else in their group. Even if they wind up losing, they will still finish a point ahead of Czechia in first place in Group B. You know what their prize is in the quarterfinals? The U.S. Because the U.S. was a team that has added people as they've gone along. They lost to Switzerland. They lost to Latvia. They only beat Germany in overtime. And so they have finished fourth in their group. But Matthew Tkachuk joined the team 3 games ago. And now Canada is on a collision course with one of the other top teams at the tournament in the quarterfinals. That's what you get. Hey, unpredictability will take it, right? I don't know. Do we want more predictability in our world? There doesn't necessarily seem to be enough predictability in our world. Every day's not predictable. Might be nice just to do that. I don't know. Could the weather just lock in? Will be San Diego, Honolulu, San Francisco, somewhere between 18 and 24 degrees and sunny every day with light winds? Would that help? I don't know. We'd miss it. I think we would miss the tumultuous nature of what can go on. No days are the same. No 2 days, no 3 days, no 4 days. No days are the same in southwestern Ontario. And there's some beauty to that. At the same time, I don't know, maybe you could take a vacation from that tumultuousness. Tattoo Jeff says the person he'd like to nominate as most outstanding Londoner is somebody who helps the community in many ways and then goes on from there. And we've had Glenn Pearson and Jane Roy nominated quite a few times. We've had Pete James, who has come up a few times in this nomination process. We're looking to fill our 2 wild card spots. And Mark and Dale Hunter have come up a few times. The things that we have as basically the foundation of being eligible, the requirements, you have to have lived in London for a period of time. So even if you were born here, Joe Thornton belongs to St. Thomas. Rachel McAdams belongs to St. Thomas. Ryan Gosling, Woodstock. Justin Bieber, who won another American Music Award last night, congratulations to him, but he belongs to Stratford. So during their bicentennial, they would be welcome to go and do the same thing, but Justin Bieber would be in their mix. See what I mean? 519-643-2222. Scott says, Mike, I'd never miss snow. Yeah, but I think we would. Just the first little bit, or tobogganing, or skiing. We're lucky enough to have Bowler Mountain right here in a neighborhood in London. That's different than having to drive to the mountains, let me tell you. I think we would miss it, not shoveling it in January or February. The January or February snow can go. Let's take a break. We've got news coming up next, and then we're going to talk travel in hour number 2, and then we're going to travel out to Kelowna, British Columbia. All of that straight ahead. 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
5: Ladies and gentlemen, it's the main event. In this corner, the reigning champ of driving through the rain, the undisputed king of all-wheel driving in the mud, the titan of traction, so you can enjoy the outdoors in

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1: Good afternoon. It's 4 o'clock for the 980 CFPL newsroom. I'm Mike Hodges. OPP continue to investigate following a three-vehicle crash that killed a St. Thomas resident on the Highway 403 in Brant County. At around 5 p.m. yesterday, emergency services responded to the Highway 403 westbound near Paris following a collision involving two tractor trailers and a pickup truck. Police say a 30-year-old from St. Thomas was pronounced dead at the scene after suffering critical injuries in the crash. The driver of the second tractor trailer was taken to hospital with minor injuries, and the driver of the pickup wasn't hurt. The Highway 403 has since been reopened. OPP are encouraging anyone with more information to come forward. Ontario municipal councillors could soon be removed from office for violating a code of conduct under a provincial bill that passed today. Municipalities and advocates have long called for stronger penalties for councillors who break the rules, including workplace harassment. And Municipal Affairs and Housing Minister Rob Flack says he hopes to have the new rules in place ahead of the October municipal elections. The new law allows the provincial government to create a standard municipal code of conduct so all 444 cities are adhering to the same rules, with penalties up to removing and disqualifying a member from office if they are in serious violation of the code. However, that could only happen if the Municipal Integrity Commissioner recommends it, if Ontario's Integrity Commissioner agrees, and if councillors, except for the member in question, unanimously agree to it in a vote. Several inclusion groups have signed an open letter calling on Ottawa to halt medical assistance in dying for mental illness. Don Mitchell of the Canadian Press reports.
2: Inclusion Canada and dozens of other disability and mental health organizations say they want mental illnesses to be permanently excluded from accessing assisted dying. In an open letter to Prime Minister Mark Carney, Health Minister Marjorie Michel, and Justice Minister Sean Fraser, they argue vulnerable people, particularly those with disabilities, are at risk. They add that the country's mental health care and disability supports are simply inadequate. A parliamentary committee of MPs and senators has been studying whether Canada is prepared for a change next March. Don Mitchell, The Canadian Press.
1: A new report shows the number of Canadians unable to pay back their debts has reached a level not seen since the aftermath of the 2008 financial crisis. We learn more from Global's Scott McLaughlin.
3: Data from Equifax shows in the first quarter of 2026, insolvency was up nearly 19% compared to the same time last year. For homeowners, rates are up 11% compared to just the end of 2025. The report also highlights insolvencies are becoming more severe, with the average non-mortgage debt climbing more than $3,000 in the past 2 years. Total consumer debt has jumped by 3.8% year over year, now sitting at $2.66 trillion. I'm Scott McLaughlin.
1: And the Stratford Festival kicked off its 2026 season with its opening night red carpet celebration. This marks the final season for longtime artistic director Antoni Cimolino. He says he wants his final year at the festival to celebrate the power of the stage amid more division in society, exasperated by what we see on our phones.
4: We need theater like never before. Why? Because there's more and more conflict in the world. There seems to be more and more division in society that is in part fueled by devices that we hold inches from our face that tell us exactly what we want to hear or to get us mad or, you know, and all of it is geared around selling us a product.
1: The theater is the opposite, according to Cimolino. It's a physical place where everyone is oriented toward the same thing over which they have no control. The 65-year-old theater executive started at the festival in 1988 as an actor. His successor will take over November 1st. Now let's get you back to London Live with Mike Stubbs here on 980 CFPL.
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2: You!
3: As we take a look at sports, Canada and Czechia into the third period at the World Hockey Championship. Canada has things sewn up atop their group, but finishing in first place may very well land them a quarterfinal matchup with the United States. In the NHL tonight, the Golden Knights can advance to the Stanley Cup Final. They could sweep the President's Trophy winning Colorado Avalanche. The Avalanche finished first overall in the NHL this year, and they're down 3-0. Puck drops at 9 o'clock. Memorial Cup puck drops at 9 o'clock in Kelowna, B.C., as the Kitchener Rangers and Chicoutimi Saguenay will meet up. If Kitchener wins, they are straight through to Sunday's final, looking to continue the streak of OHL teams winning the Memorial Cup. Last year, it was the London Knights. Major League Baseball, the Marlins visit the Blue Jays tonight. That's a 7 o'clock start time on 980 CFPL, 7:07 first pitch. Tigers are back home. They host the Angels, and the Guardians are home to the Nationals, trying to bounce back after a 10-2 victory last night by Washington. In the NBA, Spurs and Thunder play Game 5. They are tied at 2 games apiece. And at the French Open Tennis Tournament, Vicky Mboko is through to the next round. Denis Shapovalov is not. And Felix Auger-Aliassime just forced a fifth set in his opening round match. This is some tough sledding so far. Right now, he and German opponent Daniel Altmaier are tied at 2 sets apiece, just starting the fifth set at Roland Garros. Let's take a break, and we will return with more in a moment. 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
5: Finally, a beautiful extended string of weather. We deserve it. The end of May, it's about time, with upper 20s today and sunshine and not much humidity. This is pretty gorgeous. It'll get a little bit cooler, 14 and clear tonight, and partly cloudy tomorrow, partly sunny, if you will, about half and half, with a chance of a shower, very minimal. There's a weak little cold front going to drop in and through, and high of 25. Drops to 22 Thursday, but back to sunshine and dry air Friday and Saturday as well, 23 and 21. Tonight's low, 14.
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0: This hour on London Live, we'll meet Brock Wonder, and we'll talk about travel to some maybe smaller destinations, because I guess about 2 weeks ago, we were discussing travel and thought, you don't have to go to the really big places. You don't even have to get on a plane in order to feel like it's a vacation. You simply need something to look forward to. And if we're looking at even some small day trips, that's still something to look forward to, and it tends to fit the wallet a whole lot better. We were talking about snow last hour with Scott. Scott says, I would never miss the snow. And then Scott added that he works with somebody who lived in Australia for the last 5 years, came back to Canada this year, was so looking forward to seeing snow. She hadn't seen it in 5 years. Scott says after the first 2 weeks of December, she was done. That's all right, I've seen it. Take it away. That first 2 weeks of December, she was done. That's all right, I've seen it. Take it away. That all finished now. And it stayed for months. Okay. We would have to hit the pause button on winter, but I'm still saying we would miss it. And what about the snowmobilers? And what about the snowshoers and the cross-country skiers and the downhill skiers? What else can you do outside in the snow? That's pretty much about it, right? Tobogganers? Sure. I don't know. We'll wait for a hot day, and we'll put down snowy activities. We are in wildcard week in something that we kicked off officially yesterday. It's called our Bicentennial Battle, but we're in search of the most outstanding Londoner ever. We have a big board which has 30 names on it, but we have two wild card spots, and we're looking to fill those. So any nominations that you have can be sent to us by text at 519-643-2222 or by phone, same number, or you can email Mike at 980cfpl.ca. Peter, you have a nomination to make. Who would that be? Peter, can you hear us all right?
1: Yep, I can hear you.
0: Oh, there we go. Who do you have for us?
1: Bill Brady.
0: Hey, that's fantastic.
1: Is he on there, Mike? I don't know.
0: You know what? He has been in the conversation, and I know that he is close because he's had a lot of votes already this week. I think if we're going to look at one of the leaders for a wild card so far, I think you would put Bill Brady there. Because you look at not just what he did. I mean, we always think, well, you know, we knew him from the broadcasting world. But you look at what he did in this community and what he did to bring this community together. Bunny bundles. You look at what he did to bring this community together, and there's an impact that is felt in very few ways based on, you know, any other direction you can come to it. But he made that impact. Peter, love the choice, love the nomination. Thanks for the call.
1: Thank you.
0: Take care. 519-643-2222. Richard, you've got somebody else for us.
2: Well, actually, I've got two spots, right, before I make a comment right on LTC. Anyway, so two spots, right, I would like to somebody to nominate them because I've already had my turn, but I'd like to see them nominated. And number one, that's Bud Gown. I don't believe he's been mentioned, right?
0: He hasn't been mentioned, so
2: and
0: that's a great one.
2: He was a great Londoner. I would have gone to bed one night hungry if it wasn't for him. And another great Londoner, right, was Steve Garrison's mom, Fannie Mae. You don't know, Mike Wright, how loved and respected she was in the downtown core. You couldn't go into the downtown core in London in the 60s and 70s without hearing the name Fannie Mae. So I hope Steve Garrison's mom gets nominated as well. She certainly deserves the title. Anyways, right, Steve is still with us, right?
0: Oh, yeah. Talked to Steve just last week.
2: Oh, good. Now, I want to mention something very quickly, right? Not only, right, John Fife Miller this morning, right, and former chief of police, right, Murray Faulkner, and I'm going to have to call you one out in this too, Mike. You say, right, that London Transit, right, does not make us any money. Well, we had this discussion, right, 55 years ago in this city, and the mayor at the time was the Honorable Jane Bigelow, and she was dealing with some city councilors at that time, right, who were very anti-transit. And I'll never forget what she had to say. This is 55 years ago. I might not get it word for word, but you'll get the gist of it. Anyways, this is what she had to say to them, right? She said, of course, London Transit, directly, she said, on the books, right, does not make us money. But indirectly, it does, right? And she said, and I'll tell you how. We have roughly 5,000 minimum paid wage workers in this city. We have thousands of others, right, who are barely making above that. They rely on public transportation to get back and forth to their jobs, right? Are you willing to go back to your wards and tell your constituents that their taxes are going to have to be increased, right, to naturally, right, support these individuals on social services? Where do you think they're going to go after they lose their jobs? She said they're going to be right down in the basement here at City Hall. That's where social services was at that time, Mike. She said they're going to be right down here in the basement, right, of City Hall at social services, and naturally, right, they're going to have to be looked after, right? So she said, I know I'm not prepared to tell the City of London that I'm going to have to increase their property taxes as a result of it. So she said, I hope, right, you're prepared to do it. Well, after that, right, reluctantly and begrudgingly, Mike, some of those city councillors, they did change their tunes and they didn't cut those routes. So all I'm saying to you, Mike, I know that was 55 years ago, but today, 55 years later, we have more minimum paid wage workers now. Cost of living is much higher today. People rely on public transportation to get back and forth to their jobs. So I got a message to London City Council. If you don't want to have to go back to your wards, right, and tell them that you are going to have to increase their taxes if you're going to start cutting transit, right, I would suggest you don't cut it. But I don't have to worry about that. After all, we are having a civic election this fall, and that's the last thing they'd want to tell them. So, Mike, respectively, right on that, right, you are wrong when you said London City Transit doesn't make this city any money. Have a good day, Mike.
0: Richard, love that call. And that's one of the reasons why Jane Bigelow is in the Big Board 30. So Jane Bigelow is going to be in our Most Outstanding Londoner competition. But Richard makes an excellent point. We do have to look, and you know what? It's one of those bottom line things. Yesterday, we got into a conversation about the closure of the House of Hope and the fact that it was working. But it's very difficult for the provincial government to look and say, okay, the House of Hope means we don't have X number of people going to an emergency room at this time or at this frequency. We don't have X number of police resources devoted to. You can't measure those in dollars and cents. You can't measure those on a spreadsheet. And Richard's absolutely right. In public transit, you can't look at public transit without looking at the ripple effect. And that's an excellent point, Richard. Thank you for making that. And I don't know what we do because we need evidence to do things, right? So when the province says, yeah, we're not going to fund this or we're not going to fund this, they're looking at it from a cost-saving standpoint, or they're looking at it and saying, how do we devote X number of dollars to this small number of people right here? But what are the residual effects and what are the costs there? It's the same thing as saying, if you exercise for your entire life, chances are you will cost the healthcare system less. But if you do not exercise and you do other things that maybe lead to poor health, then you're going to wind up costing the healthcare system more over the long run. But we can't measure it. We don't walk around with a light over our head saying, I've cost the healthcare system $23,226. We don't have that. And that sometimes makes our world difficult to deal with. So, Richard, no. Bang on there. Thank you for that. 519-643-2222. Gary, you wanted to add something to our conversation today. What is that?
3: It's actually Jerry. Mike, how are you?
0: Hey, Jerry.
3: Have you got Wayne Dunn on the list?
0: You know what? We don't, but we should, and I'm guessing we do now.
3: You do now. I'd like to nominate him. He's an outstanding Londoner and is probably collected or raised more money than any human within 500 miles.
0: And the work that this man puts in, above and beyond all of the other things he does. And he is tireless. He's always positive. he's somebody that you want to grow up to be like? Or if you say, hey, kids, you want to see somebody to emulate? You want to put a poster on the wall? Right there. I love this. Jerry, thank you so much for that.
3: 100%. Couldn't agree with you more, Mike. Take care.
0: Have a great night. 519-643-2222. So Wayne Dunn goes on to the list. And I love the fact that we can just give people their mentions. Give people, even if they don't wind up making the big board, because it's only 32 people. And you know what? We could really easily make this 128 or 256 and whittle it down. But we've only got a month to really carry this out. So that's why we're settling on 32. But we've got those two wild card spots that are there if you would like to nominate somebody. 519-643-2222. Got a couple of other ones that I did want to make mention of. Police officer or police chief, former police chief, Stronach. So started the safety patrol at schools when this texter went to Roosevelt School, married to the mayor. So that's another suggestion that we have had. And also want to make mention that we got a note that says, let me get back to it. No, lost it for just a second. Oh, Brandon Eady. Sorry, found it. Brandon Eady, because he's done as much as he has for the city and its music scene since the embassy days. So Brandon Eady is a great one. 519-643-2222 if you want to get your nominations in. And if you want to check out our big board, you can simply Google, or a couple of other things have been brought up. Firefox was another search engine for a little while. Imagine we were all going around saying, just a second, I got to Firefox that. Where are we going to go for dinner? I don't know. Let me Firefox it. Sounds weird, doesn't it? And yet in the same vein, year after year after year. Let's take a break. We are going to talk travel in just a moment, but keep those nominations coming. You can Google 980CFPL Bicentennial Battle, or you can Google 980CFPL Most Outstanding Londoner. Both will pop that up, and you can take a look at the board. 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

0: Thanks for all the nominations. This has made it fun. And you know what? We're going to be able to take you through some bios of some of the most outstanding Londoners, not just those who are in our board to determine number one, because it's difficult to do that. We just thought this would be something that would be a lot of fun. And in honor of London's bicentennial, it draws attention to that, draws attention to some of the great people who have either come from London or have made a difference here in London. Got another note that says, hey, do not forget about Delaware Speedway. We've got Earl Ross, who was a driver. We've got Tony Novotny, former Delaware Speedway owner. Dave Lawrence as a race car driver. Those are all great. Fred Kingsmill has just been nominated. Kathy, thank you for that one. Fred Kingsmill, another great name to add to the list. See what I mean? It would be easy to get to 256 names. But even just being able to say Fred Kingsmill, and even just being able to say Wayne Dunn or Pete James, or and we still have two spots open, 519-643-2222. Dave, you wanted to nominate somebody. Dave, who do you have for us?
1: Yeah, I've got former Mayor Tom Goswell.
0: Nice.
1: I have Larry Haler.
0: Larry Haler, another great one.
1: Damian Warner.
0: Came from Saskatchewan, but a great example of somebody who came here and made an incredible impact, obviously, on the football field, but away from the football field as well. That is great stuff. Dave, thank you for those.
1: Yeah, thank you.
0: Have a good night. 519-643-2222. Dominic, what do you have for us?
2: The gentleman who does Sunfest. I forget his name right off the top of my head. Alfredo?
0: Oh, Kashuk. Alfredo Kashuk of Sunfest.
2: That's the one. I think he should be nominated.
0: I think you are exactly right. Alfredo has done so much in this city, and I love the story of how Sunfest got going, where he said,
2: exactly,
0: this is something we need, and so many people said, no, that'll never work. No, that'll never work.
2: They were wrong.
0: And now, what is it? Would you say it's one of the biggest festivals in the city? Easy, right?
2: Yep.
0: Dominic, that is a brilliant suggestion. Thank you for that.
2: You're welcome.
0: Take care. 519-643-2222. Let's take one more quick break, and then we'll talk travel when we return, because we have run into somebody who is basically at the start of a project that could go, who knows, Canada-wide for sure, but maybe even worldwide, when all of a sudden you stumble upon something because you're very good at one thing and you're pursuing that, and then you think, you know what this could also do? This could also benefit everybody. Brock Wunder has done that. We're going to meet Brock when we return. This is London Live on 980 CFPL.
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0: just got a text without a nomination, but saying, hey, I haven't lived in London all that long. Thank you for having this contest so that I can learn a little bit about the history of London. Hey, that's part of it. That's what we were hoping would happen. You get talking about those Londoners who have had some of these major impacts. How often does it come up? We mentioned posters on a wall where it's an athlete or it is a rock star or it's a movie star. That's who hits the posters on the wall. That's who makes it to the old trading cards. But what really should be happening if our world worked in a different way, I don't know if it would be a better way, maybe, we would have those trading cards, those posters, and they'd be dedicated to people who have made a difference over their lives by making their community a better place or by pushing through something in medicine, neuroscience. We had a nomination not too long ago for Dr. Drake, who was a surgeon. Charles Drake was a neurosurgeon and neurologist in London and was the chief of neurosurgery at Victoria Hospital. So another great example, but there's somebody who probably needs a trading card, needs a poster. And if you say Charles Drake, people are going to say, "What? Well, didn't he? He was a discoverer, right? He was, yeah, they were the boats." And no, not that Charles Drake. This is London Live. My name is Mike Stubbs, and we have an opportunity to talk travel right now as we meet Brock Wonder. Brock goes around photographing, creating, and he's turning that into travel tips. Here's how he got into sharing what he has found.
1: Yeah, I mean, I guess the short and sweet of what I've been up to is I started off as a photographer and videographer, and I was getting more and more creative with where I was photographing and what I was looking to capture. And that led me down this road of small town Ontario and sort of not lesser known destinations, but destinations that might get passed by as too small or uninteresting, yet extremely beautiful. And really just looking to tell, I think, a better, more integrated story of those places, which led me from simply just capturing photos of them to now going that extra distance to find, you know, the people who live there, the businesses that thrive there, the farms and the makers that are selling to the people visiting, and learning their stories and then finding a way to showcase them to a broader audience while still doing the photography along the way.
0: That is so amazing. So was there one place you were where you looked around and went, look at all the stories here? Or did this kind of happen organically through a couple of visits where you start to look around?
1: This is going to sound very funny, but this pivot actually started when I started dating my current girlfriend 2.5 years ago. She's from Hamilton, Ontario. And Hamilton, Ontario is actually known as the waterfall capital of the world. And it has a really cool, Hamilton, Ontario is actually known as the waterfall capital of the world. And it has a really cool, grittier street side to it. And as a photographer, I was naturally attracted to that. But when she started showing me all of these waterfalls, I was like, hold on a second. Like, there's a very misunderstood side to what Hamilton actually is. And that was actually, it's so funny you asked that, because like that was the genesis of this idea. Was like, everybody has these preconceived ideas of, you know, Ontario and to a greater extent Canada and what we have to offer. But when you start knowing that you're, you know, hour away from Toronto City, Hamilton has the most waterfalls per capita than any city in the entire world, that was the spark. And that's what led me to do this research. So
0: you wonder if you threw that out to people, and there are people who know it, but most people do not know that. And if you said, where would the most waterfalls be in Canada, how far down somebody's list Hamilton might be, it would be down there. But you've been able to capture some of these. I mean, you can check one out right now. If you go to Brock's website, you can go to Brock Wonder. So Brock, B-R-O-C-K, Wonder, W-U-N-D-E-R.com. And there you are in front of a waterfall. I don't know if it's one in Hamilton, but it's
1: it is.
0: Great picture.
1: Sherman Falls.
0: No way.
1: Yeah.
0: So
1: that was the start.
0: If we're looking to figure out some of those destinations, some of those places to go that would just be, I don't know, whether it's a day trip or a weekend, how would you, you know, advise us to get into that? Where do you go? How do you do it?
1: For sure. So shameless plug, my Instagram right now has become the hub and my YouTube channel for all of the destinations that we're visiting that kind of have these smaller reputations, where we do a collection of activities for each of the bigger YouTube videos, probably about 5 to 10 things that you can do in each city. And then I break them out into Reels formats. For me to find that information, though, on what's actually interesting, and in London's case, learning about Wortley Village, learning about Bantam House, and I think the market scene that you guys have, I bought a bunch of books that were like those books that everybody passes by on the bookshelf of, you know, the National Geographic, thousands of historic sites in Canada, and then flipping through them and mapping out. And I have my whole summer planned out based on like literally like old school research, because a lot of the blogs and websites that you're going to find are all recycling the exact same ideas, the exact same destinations to visit, the exact same road trips, or they're paid for by the bigger tourist destinations or like attractions that really pass over to these tourists, you know, for lack of a better word, the tourist attractions, but that really deserve the same attention and that really have an interesting story. So, you know, if you're looking to do this research on your own, still to this day, books are the best way to go about it. There's a number of books still at Indigo and Chapters and, you know, what have you, that just are directories. And they're super boring and they're super bland, but they're going to steer you in the right direction. Yeah. But that's why I'm here, to make it more interesting and to help you find the best things to do and to actually hear from the people that live there about why you should come.
0: Love it. And you do it through photo and video, and you do bring it to life. So, for instance, all the waterfalls in Hamilton, do you catalog those so we can find some of them?
1: Yeah, we actually are in the midst of cataloging them. So I don't think it's going to be ready for this summer's adventures, but I have them all linked as series on my Instagram. So if you want to find, like, it can start with it's the waterfall series, and it's going to lead you waterfall to waterfall. In Toronto's case, I have got them filmed. I haven't started putting them out yet, but it's all of the beautiful destinations in Toronto that, again, most people probably walk by and they don't actually realize they're these iconic photography destinations, and they're all linked as a reel that will take you reel to reel to reel. And then they're all going to live as long form YouTube videos as well. So really the YouTube channel is kind of the hub for how the narrative and the day trip can happen. And then you can find them all piece by piece if you're also on different apps or social media platforms.
0: But that makes it fun. We're talking with Brock Wonder right now. You can visit Brock's website, and then that can send you to the YouTube or the Instagram, at Brock Wonder on Instagram as well.
1: That's it.
0: Okay, so check that out. Wonder is WUNDER. And the fact that we have all of this discovery, we're talking about it right now with our bicentennial, whether it's people or whether it's places, even in London, that people have never been to, that you realize, you know what, this is actually something I need to see in person. So how wide ranging have you been able to go so far?
1: So we started last year almost as a pilot to see if this idea would work. And we've done everything from cherry blossom season in Vancouver, showing the best of there, finding like a plowing match in Chilliwack, BC in the valley, which I had no idea was a thing that people still like actively competed in, to like Carnival in Quebec City, and really figuring out what that is, because I had only heard about that as a kid. And while that's more of a better known event, you know, I think the actual details of what that entails, like I had totally forgotten there's a canoe race over icebergs in the middle of the St. Lawrence there on the last day. Go figure, these guys in freezing cold water hauling canoes over, like, it's just mad. It's insane. But that's the kind of cool adventures that you can find when you go to these places and you're looking for something crazy to do. That's not just, you know, while the ICE Hotel in Quebec City is amazing, and we walk through that as well, that's going to be the number one thing on the list. You know, the canoe racing event at 7 a.m. on Sunday morning is probably not going to be the first place that a lot of people are going to go to, but that's where the one where I'm screaming and shouting the loudest to these competitors race across. But the you know it can, so it can be as crazy as the most beautiful season in Vancouver to the pinnacle event in Quebec City. We haven't made it to the East Coast yet. We've got a trip planned later for that one. But you know, small towns around London are unbelievable weekend getaways. And it might sound funny, maybe if you're from London, from hearing like this is like it might be somewhere you go. But you know, St. Thomas and Port Stanley as a combo trip to do. You know, the former railway, if not still the railway capital of Canada with the amazing museum. You know, you can go to Stratford. We have a Stratford video coming out, and that was Stratford was a railway town originally, and then with the decline of the railway industry, that led to now the festival that we have for theater there. But it's as like the whole reinvention of the city. There's a whole story around that. But that's also led to Stratford becoming an unbelievable culinary destination. So it's like now you have a food scene there that's, you know, punches three times above its weight for what the city is, that is turning into its own thing as a result of the festival. You know, there's the Oxford County Cheese Trail, and that's something that we have also in the bucket list and something to do. But if you want to go for a little longer of a drive, we did the Butter Tart Festival last year in Midland, Ontario, which is the largest butter tart festival in Canada, and that's in Ontario. So these are all approachable road trips for, you know, what we're looking for is the records that are happening in an approachable distance that are on a global scale. And it's happening in Ontario, and it's not happening far from home. It's within an hour to 2 hour driving distance. Which, like, if you're a European, you're thinking that's crazy. I could get to different countries in that time span. But for us, that's your normal Saturday.
0: Brock, this has been great. Thank you so much for kind of the reminder and also the eye-opening of what we do have to throw onto those lists of, I got to get this done. I got to do that. I got to see that. Really appreciate the time.
1: Thank you for having me. There's a lot to see close to home. That's a lot more special than I think a lot of people realize.
0: That is Brock Wunder, and Brock is starting this for the rest of us now so that we can find all of these hidden gems as well. So you can check him out at Brock Wunder, WUNDER. We will take a break. London Live continues in a moment on 980 CFPL.
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5: We have an extended period of high pressure and nice weather here today, probably the warmest of the week, with upper 20s and sunny and not much humidity, which is nice. 14 and clear tonight. A little weak backdoor cold front slips in from the northeast, which is why we call it a backdoor. It's kind of the wrong direction. It's at a low pressure over Quebec that's just dragging along, and it'll not create much. Partly sunny tomorrow and 25 degrees as it goes by dry, I believe. Thursday, Friday, Saturday, all sunny, new high pressure replacing this one. It'll be slightly cooler, the 22, 23, and 21. You'll love it. Tonight's low 14.
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0: We don't have time to take our own trek, which is something we'll be doing next hour. We're going to travel out to Kelowna, not to talk Memorial Cup, X's, O's, goals, assists, saves, but the overall experience. And there are a couple of Londoners who have certainly made a name for themselves. They normally do wherever they go because they're great people. But we're going to be talking with those two because they've drawn attention for the jerseys, the sweaters that they are wearing, because they're half London Knights and half Kitchener Rangers. And if you know anything about hockey jerseys, this is probably the first time that that combination has ever been put together. That's like fire and TNT too close together. What are those pool chemicals that aren't supposed to go together? You're not supposed to put your chlorine beside your something else because bad, it can create mustard gas. That's a thing, right? There are pool chemicals that cannot go side by side because ultimately they will create mustard gas. You don't want to do that in the shed. You don't want to walk in one. No. So that's what London and Kitchener jerseys are like when you put them side by side. But we have had Scott Coulter and Clint Lukings in Kelowna, BC, wearing those, and they're drawing attention and positive attention. People saying, hey, isn't that half a London Knights jersey? What's it doing with the Kitchener Ranger jersey? Of course, it is paying homage to Jared Woolley and Sam O'Reilly, who played for the London Knights, won a Memorial Cup last year, are in a really good spot this year to try and do that again. So we're going to talk with those two, and we're also going to check in with Jack Paille, who was with us in Saginaw, Michigan at the Memorial Cup a couple of years ago and may have been bitten by the Memorial Cup bug because now he's out in Kelowna. And we're not going to talk again. Goals, assists, points, who do you think's going to win? We're going to talk Memorial Cup experience. It is a celebration of junior hockey. It's wild. You walk around and you see so many people who make this their vacation every year. We were just talking with Brock about different vacation destinations. Those are ones that you have to pick out. Or sometimes it can be difficult to figure out where it is that you want to go. If you let the Canadian Hockey League do it, then you get to go to places like, well, a lot of people stayed in Frankenmuth for the Saginaw Memorial Cup. Last year, Rimouski, Quebec. You wouldn't necessarily get to these places otherwise. The Knights have won a Memorial Cup in Rimouski and in Red Deer, Alberta. When was the last time you said, you know what we're going to do this summer? We are going to Red Deer, Alberta. That's what we're going to do. And we're going to take a side trip to Head Smashed In Buffalo Jump, Alberta. That's what we're doing. You wouldn't necessarily think that. But because of the connection with junior hockey, people will buy the package to go, and then they will see a place you normally wouldn't. Next year, it is in Guelph, Ontario. You probably know Guelph fairly well, but have you ever spent a week there? You can become a junior hockey junkie. And next thing you know, you're caught up in the whole motion of it. We have news coming up in just a moment, and we'll get you up to date on the day's latest stories with Mike Hodges. And then that is one of the things that we'll be doing next hour. One of the other things that we're going to do, we had a long conversation on Friday, and it came out of a talk that we were having with Counselor David Ferreira. He and Counselor Skylar Frank had basically put together an idea that we add some legislation to give keeping pets in vehicles some more teeth. So there is a provincial bylaw. We got a better understanding of why it is that municipal teeth on this might actually help this situation, because this went before committees yesterday. And if you can't be with us in about a half hour, it passed on through committees. All good to go. And now it will be looked at by council. But a lot of our conversation wound its way to, hey, wait a minute. Isn't this political overreach? We already have provincial legislation that says, don't keep your pet in a hot car. and now we're going to tack on a municipal fine to this? Isn't that double dipping? Isn't that just overreach? Well, hang on, because you might be able to look at it differently after we talk with Ward 13 Councillor Skylar Frank. Because Councillor Frank looks at this and says, here's why this is needed. And here's why adding some teeth to it could make a bigger difference. We are also going to give you a chance to do some winning. That will come up at about 5:23 and 00 seconds. We've got a pair of tickets to go and see 42nd Street at Huron Country Playhouse sometime between June 10th and June the 27th. And that is coming up as well, as is another edition of Crime Floppers. It's London Live on a beautiful afternoon in London, Ontario. 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

0: can tell you is that the driver of one of the tractor trailers sustained life-threatening injuries and was pronounced deceased at the scene. The driver of the second tractor trailer was transported to an area hospital with minor injuries. The driver of the pickup truck was uninjured.
1: 30-year-old resident of St. Thomas sustained critical injuries and was pronounced dead at the scene. The investigation continues. Ontario municipal councillors could soon be removed from office for violating a code of conduct under a provincial bill that passed today. Municipalities and advocates have long called for stronger penalties for councillors who break the rules, including workplace harassment. Municipal Affairs and Housing Minister Rob Flack says he hopes to have the new rules in place ahead of the municipal elections this October. The new law allows the provincial government to create a standard municipal code of conduct with penalties, including removal and disqualification from office for serious violations. A member of the Bank of Canada's governing council says young people are overrepresented in the ranks of the unemployed and make up nearly a quarter of the country's long-term unemployed. External Deputy Governor at the Bank of Canada, Nicholas Vincent, added that's a share that's more than doubled since 2022. In March, Statistics Canada reported that the jobless rate for those aged 15 to 24 climbed to 14.3%, compared with 13.8% a month earlier. Vincent says the country needs to rethink approaches to education and training as young people face a difficult labor market. Saskatchewan Premier Scott Moe is throwing his support behind a united Canada. Separatist agitation is bubbling away in Alberta as well as in Saskatchewan. Moe says Western frustrations shouldn't be brushed aside, but says his government supports a strong and growing Saskatchewan within Confederation. He and six other premiers have gathered west of Calgary for the annual Western Premiers meeting, which wraps up today. Ontario's high-priced housing market is putting some borrowers under severe financial strain. A new report from Equifax Canada says mortgage delinquencies in the province have jumped 52% year over year. Across the country, the report says insolvency volumes have risen to the highest level since 2009. They were up almost 19% year over year, with the report suggesting that many consumers may have reached a financial inflection point. And Drake has shattered Michael Jackson's longstanding record for most number ones on the Billboard Hot 100 by a solo male artist. Billboard says that pushes Drake's career total to 14 chart toppers following the release of his trilogy of albums. That ties him with Taylor Swift and Rihanna. Only Mariah Carey and the Beatles have more number one singles. And let's get you back to London Live with Mike Stubbs here on 980 CFPL.
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1: As we take a look at sports, how about Felix Auger-Aliassime? Right now, he leads in a fifth set tiebreaker against Daniel Altmaier, trying to make it through his first match at the French Open Tennis Tournament. He forced a fifth set by winning the fourth set 6-1. He's now up 4-3. By the end of this check on sports, we may know whether Felix Auger-Aliassime is moving on. Denis Shapovalov is not. He was beaten in straight sets earlier today. Victoria Mboko is, as she won in straight sets earlier today. If we go looking at baseball, we've got the Toronto Blue Jays up against the Miami Marlins again tonight, and you'll hear the game on 980 CFPL beginning at 7 o'clock. Jays are up against Sandy Alcantara, and he can be tricky. But he's got an ERA of 4.01 so far this season, which is a little high for him. Tigers are home to the Angels tonight as they return to Comerica Park. The Cleveland Guardians will host the Washington Nationals. The Nationals beat the Guardians 10-2 yesterday. In hockey, the Avalanche must win. They're in Vegas. If the Golden Knights win tonight, they will sweep the Colorado Avalanche, who had finished first overall in the National Hockey League this season in the regular season, and the Golden Knights will move to the Stanley Cup Final to take on either Montreal or Carolina. Carolina leads that series 2-1 after back-to-back overtime victories. The Kitchener Rangers can advance straight through to the Memorial Cup Final if they beat Chicoutimi tonight. If they don't beat Chicoutimi, the math goes in 76 different directions at the same time. So let's just leave it as, if Kitchener wins, then they make the Memorial Cup Final, and we'll figure out who they play from there. And we can also tell you that in the NBA, it's the Spurs and the Oklahoma City Thunder. They are tied 2-2 Game 5 in Oklahoma City. Things are coming as down to the wire as they can. Felix Auger-Aliassime and Daniel Altmaier are tied 5-5 in that fifth set tiebreaker. So we don't have a winner just yet. We'll come back in a minute and see if we can find one. Canada in action today as a final note at the World Hockey Championship against Czechia. Canada already had first place in their group all sorted out, and Canada wound up coming back and beating Czechia 3-2 after trailing 2-1 going into the third period. And it was John Tavares who ended up scoring the game-winning goal for Canada. Did that buy us enough time? Now do we know whether Felix Auger-Aliassime is moving on? The answer is no, but he is up 6-5 in that tiebreaker. We'll let you know when we return. We do have a traffic note that has the lights out at Clark Road in Oxford. Thanks to Helen for calling that in. So that is to be treated as a four-way stop. This is London Live on 980 CFPL.
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3: Sunny and warm. How long has it been since I've been able to tell you that for an extended period? The whole week looks really good. Today, likely the warmest of the lot, though, as a weak cold front slips down from the north. It'll probably come through dry and partly sunny tomorrow. But 28 degrees or so today, drops to 14 tonight and clear. And one thing about this, there's not a lot of humidity with this, at least not yet. Tomorrow, 25, and then Thursday, Friday, Saturday looks sunny and beautiful, 22, 23, and 21, right on average for the date. Tonight's low, 14.
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0: Big thank you to everybody for all of the texts, calls, emails. There isn't a carrier pigeon outside the window, is there, Crackstaff? No, it's just a regular pigeon. Whew, it had to be checked because who knows? If the pigeon has somebody's name, we want to merit that for consideration for the 980 CFPL Bicentennial Battle. London's most outstanding person as we honor London's Bicentennial. So we've got 30 names. We're trying to fill two wild card spots, and we've had so many great suggestions. And let's go to the phones right now, 519-643-2222. Floyd, who would you like to talk to us about?
1: Well, first of all, Mike, another great show. Thanks very much. We, those of us who like radio really appreciate it.
0: Thank you for liking radio. Can I say that I appreciate you for appreciating radio?
1: I would accept that as well. Anyway, I've got three names. One is Tommy Hunter, and I would assume someone has already mentioned him.
0: I think he's already on our big board, as a matter of fact, yeah. So, but again,
1: okay,
0: merits,
1: that's fine.
0: Merits being named, what a great Londoner. And you think about when you look at faces that you recognize and you think about weekends, Tommy Hunter would just be, he would be on our TV every weekend.
1: Yeah. I remember when I was about 12 years old, my cousin and I went to Storybook Gardens shortly after it opened in about 59, I suppose. Our parents had taken us there for the Sunday afternoon, and we ran into Tommy Hunter and his girlfriend.
0: Come on.
1: At Storybook Gardens, and he was generous enough to give us each an autograph, and I've still got that. But I would think of all the well-known Canadians, especially back in the 50s, 60s, 70s, he would be one of the most notary people from
0: Absolutely.
1: Canada, from London. The other one, and it's two names, but they're the same type. If you want to talk politics, London had two premiers, John Robarts and David Peterson. And that's, I think, the only two that ever came out of the city, but I thought they would be worth mentioning.
0: Fantastic trio of names. Floyd, thanks so much for calling.
1: Fine, Mike. Thanks very much.
0: Have a great day.
1: Yeah, bye now.
0: 519-643-2222. If you want to add yours by phone or by text, and we will put this in front of the entire panel and we'll come up with names to fill those final two spots. Got another great one. Bob Gooder, longtime football coach at the high school level in London. And again, being able to mention people who have given so many hours, have changed lives. Bob Gooder was one of those people. Laurier and Montcalm is where he coached. So another great suggestion, 519-643-2222, if you would like to get your suggestion in. We're going to be talking pets in hot cars, and this goes back to a conversation that we were having on Friday as we headed into the weekend, knowing that committees was coming up, and one of the things that would be discussed would be legislation, so a bylaw at the municipal level, that would penalize people who left their pets in hot cars. And $300 was the suggested fine. Immediately, this went to just a great conversation. And some of that conversation said, this is overreach. We already have provincial legislation which takes care of this. Well, we're going to learn maybe the difference between that provincial legislation and why sometimes legislation can sound good, but then you've got to try and put it into practice. And that's where this may fall short, hence what we have with this proposed bylaw. So Skylar Frank is going to join us, London City Councillor, and give us the aftermath of what has taken place at the committee level. And then now we will go to City Council and see what happens there. And then in just a little bit, if you like warm weather, good, because we could have a super El Nino on our hands. What's a super El Nino? It's better than an El Nino. What's an El Nino? It means temperatures are warmer where they test in the Pacific Ocean. And that, because I'm not a meteorologist, I should probably stop talking right now. But that can lead to warmer temperatures, and it usually lasts somewhere around 18 months. And we have El Nino-like conditions, it looks like, but we may have a super El Nino. And that could take us into some really warm temperatures. Will it mean a warmer winter? That we don't know, but we are going to hear this hour a little bit more information on what could be a super El Nino. Sounds great. Again, anything you can put a cape on, if that caped crusader is rescuing kittens from trees and kids from maintenance hole falls, and that's fantastic. That's not what we're talking about here. But super El Nino may supercharge the temperature a little bit more. We haven't felt it here, but this has been a really warm start to 2026 globally. We could borrow some of that. We could have had a better January, February, March, April, and first couple of weeks of May if somebody had donated their warmer temperatures to our coolish ones. We've got an opportunity for you to do some winning. We are going to be giving you a chance to win a pair of tickets to go and see 42nd Street at Huron Country Playhouse, and that is on stage from June 10th to the 27th, and that opportunity will come up as we open the phone lines at 5:23 and 00 seconds. In the meantime, it's time for Crime Floppers.
2: Crime Floppers.
0: 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Today we go to White Plains, New York, and we find Ian. Ian's a burglar. Ian broke into an apartment and took a few things. One of those things was a MacBook. And then Ian left. Now, Ian, as we would discover later as he confessed this to police, Ian was back at his place and he was using his new MacBook. Did somebody not have their fingerprint thing here? Did they not put a password in? How do you get on it? Ian somehow got on to this. Not sure how, don't know, but did. And as he was cruising around on the internet, all of a sudden, the computer began to do funny things. The computer began to be controlled by somebody other than Ian. Did he steal a possessed computer? Have you read about this? No, that's not what happened at all. The computer was not possessed. The computer was being controlled by its owner, because you can actually do that remotely with Macs. So you can set it up, and the owner had to control it through your phone, an iPad, and that's what they were doing. And how ingenious was this particular individual? They took a screen grab of Ian through the camera. And what do you know? Recognized him as someone who had attended a party at their apartment about a week earlier. Try not to invite burglars to your home, but if you do and they steal your Mac, as long as they can even get into it in the first place, you may have a chance to catch them face to face. Ian, you're the latest star of Crime Floppers.
2: Crime Floppers.
0: The phone line's open at 5:23 and 00 seconds, and then we'll talk pets in hot cars. 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
6: 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It's time for sunny days, warmer temperatures, and spring arrivals at Channer's. 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

Your chance to do some winning. We have an opportunity for you to win tickets to go and see 42nd Street at the Huron Country Playhouse, June 10th to the 27th. We've got the randomizer ready to go. It will pick a number. We'll match that to a phone caller, and that person's walking away with that pair of tickets. Here we go. Crack staff, please hit that button.

0: Caller 5. 5 at 519-643-2222. Let me count. 1, 2, 3, 4, 5. Sandy, congratulations. You are off to see 42nd Street at Huron Country Playhouse. Easy as that. Sandy, can you hear us all right?
1: Hello?
0: Oh, there we go. Sandy, I think we got you. Sandy, you've just won tickets to go and see 42nd Street at Huron Country Playhouse.
1: Thank you.
0: Easy as that. Let me put you on hold. We'll get some information from you, and I hope you have a great night.
1: You too.
0: Take care. 519-643-2222. This is London Live. My name is Mike Stubbs, and we can tell you, number one, that the match between Felix Auger-Aliassime at the French Open earlier today and his opponent, Daniel Altmaier of Germany, went about as far as any match could possibly go, all the way to a tiebreaker, and then they could not separate each other. It went all the way to, let's see, an 18th point in the tiebreaker before Felix Auger-Aliassime came out on top. So he wins it by a count of 3-2, and he moves on. Congratulations to him. Warm weather at Roland Garros. Hopefully it stays nice there. Hopefully it stays nice here. Now, when warm weather does arrive, we do have that, hey, let's go somewhere. Let's get out there. And sometimes you'll look, and as you leave, there's a face looking up at you. And as you're starting to leave, that face just looks so sad. That face belongs to your dog. And you think, come on, you like riding in the car. We're just going to the grocery store for a few minutes. And it's so easy to do. But at the same time, your dog hates it when you get out of the car and leave and go into the grocery store. And if it's a warm day, it can actually be really problematic. So we do have provincial legislation. And it came in a few years ago. But at the same time, we've got London City Council talking about adding a municipal wrinkle to this and potentially a fine to anyone who leaves their pet in a hot vehicle or a cold vehicle. And this actually came up yesterday at committees, and the outcome happened as we were ending the show, so we didn't get a chance to talk about it. But now we do. So we have invited one of the individuals, one of the counselors, who has spearheaded this conversation, and that is Ward 13 Counselor Skylar Frank, to join us to talk more about this. First off, here's Counselor Frank on how this issue went at committees.
2: Yes, essentially last year we brought forward a motion directing staff to look at bylaw changes so that if somebody leaves an animal in a car and it's hot, they can have a fine associated with that. Before that, there was no fine. And right now, people are told to call 911 and police can come and break the window and let the animal out. But there was no associated bylaw fine. So that's what staff brought forward this week at committee.
0: And what happened at committees?
2: It was approved unanimously to move forward to council for approval. So the concept that, again, if this happens and someone leaves an animal in a car and there's a police that responds, we can then issue a $300 fine. And this also, one, it helps to educate and remind people, obviously, not to leave their animals in cars. And two, it's an opportunity for us to have some cost recovery because, of course, London taxpayers pay police to respond to these calls.
0: When we talk about this particular kind of legislation, we do have provincial legislation. So how do you work that, where there is provincial legislation and now you want to add municipal legislation?
2: Sure, yeah. So the province does have a governing act, but unfortunately they only have 100 officers for the entire province of Ontario to respond to these calls. So you can imagine if somebody in London is calling this for a provincial officer and, you know, let's say they're in Toronto, you can't wait 2 hours for them to get here to break the window. And only the provincial officers and London police officers are allowed to break windows. So I think this is an opportunity for us to recognize that London police officers are doing the work. They did, you know, over 100 calls for this last year, and Londoners are paying for it. So I think that the people who are leaving their animals in the cars should be the ones who have to pay for it.
0: I think people are going to be wondering, you know, hopefully they don't leave their pets in vehicles, leave the pet at home. We had a big conversation about this last week, but is it possible to be charged under both provincial and municipal?
2: It's a great question, and staff are more able to answer that. So my understanding is we are able to issue the administrative monetary penalty. We call them AMPs. I don't know if the provincial offences officer, if they are not there, if they cannot issue their ticket as well. But either way, I think it's a good reminder for people not to leave their animals in cars.
0: Ward 11 Councillor Skylar Frank joining us as we talk about pets in vehicles, whether it be hot, whether it be cold. And it's interesting to hear how that provincial legislation works, because we always think, okay, if a law is on the books, if you are found breaking that law, there is a chance that you are going to be in some trouble. But if there are only 100 provincial officers?
2: Yes.
0: That sounds odd that that's how it would work. This sounds like legislation that may not have that much of an impact.
2: Well, I think that's the thing. It's one thing to have, you know, a law or bylaw on the books, but it's another thing to be able to enforce it. So in this case, we have London police officers who are responding. They have many priorities in queue that they need to deal with. And again, really, they should ideally not be the ones responding. But if an individual resident breaks the window, that's a charge of mischief. So this is, again, why I think we need to remind people, obviously, don't leave your animals in your car. But then if you do, you'll have potentially a fine to pay.
0: We're talking with Skylar Frank, Ward 11 councillor with the City of London. Councillor Frank, how did this come up in the first place?
2: Yeah, one of my residents in Ward 11, Eleanor, she emailed me a year ago, and there was a big, I guess, provincial campaign pushing municipalities to create these kinds of bylaws. And I simply emailed Councillor Ferreira, and we got talking, and we said, well, let's chat with staff and see if we can make some changes. And that progressed, and this is where we are right now, where staff have reported back this week with a suggestion. We are not the only municipality who's doing this, who will do this. Other municipalities do this in Ontario, so it'd be in line with the average. And yeah, so I'd say thank you to the resident Eleanor who brought it forward, because I wasn't aware that we could even do this.
0: Are there other municipalities that you can draw from who are already doing this?
2: Yeah, again, in the staff report they outline, there's about 10 different municipalities who already have these. The fines range from $100 to $500. So staff kind of went somewhere in the middle. So again, we are not the first to do this, and I just think it's another tool in our toolbox.
0: And now this comes up at council for full debate?
2: Yeah, next.
0: Okay, we will wait and see what happens there. Councillor Frank, thank you so much for the update on this.
2: No problem. My pleasure. And just a reminder, don't leave your pet in the car.
0: There's the key. There it is. Don't leave your pet in the car. They don't want to be left in the car. The provincial legislation is the Provincial Animal Welfare Services Act. And what it states is that it is illegal to leave a pet unattended in a vehicle in a way that endangers its health or safety. So it doesn't say don't leave your pet in the car. That's just the rule of thumb that helps everybody to look at this particular situation and say, hey, if the dog is not in the vehicle. Now, we did have the arguments that were put out on Friday when we talked about this, saying, look, I'm not in a store very long. I leave the air conditioning on. I leave the heat on. Whatever it is, the pet is fine. The pet is safe. I'm just honestly running in for 30 seconds or whatever, corner store kind of thing on the way back from the beach or the way back from the cottage. So that's why it's laid out that way. As long as it's not endangering the pet's health or safety. The one thing that you look at in the fact that this can be termed not an overreach is that you only have the 100 enforcement officers at the provincial level. Of all the things that have been downloaded from provincial to municipal, maybe the one thing we actually need is legislation for leaving pets in hot vehicles. But that's one thing that hasn't been downloaded. This is London Live. 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Everybody's working for the weekend.
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0: This is London Live. My name is Mike Stubbs. We were mentioning Super El Nino earlier on this hour. Do we want that? Do we not want that? Well, let's figure out what's happening with some of the weather patterns, period. And then maybe we can make that decision. Superman, Batman, Super El Nino, not in that category, not the same thing. Here's Eric Sorensen of Global News explaining why we could be getting some serious heat across the country later this summer.
1: The first 3 months of this year were the fourth warmest on record for the planet. Now, we might not have felt that here in Canada. You can see that. It was colder than average because of the weak jet stream letting polar air flood over us. Now, what lies ahead depends on what happens in the Pacific. Here is the cooler La Niña current from 2021. Measurements taken in the mid-Pacific zone, Niño 3.4, shows the transition to the warm El Niño currents in 2023. This year, the University of Hawaii and others show a neutral El Niño in the spring, but the forecast calls for a stronger El Niño by June, more so by September, possibly a super El Niño before easing next year. A super El Niño could mean global temperatures 2 degrees Celsius above normal.
2: There's about 25% of chance that you have a very strong El Niño. It will be one of the most extreme El Niño events.
3: Yuxin Wong says it could bring warmer temperatures to much of Canada, but also more extreme events, from atmospheric rivers on the west coast to wildfires and smoke across the country. El Niño is separate from global warming, but the two together could bring historic conditions over the next year.
2: The global impact of the El Niño and La Niña can be amplified, but because of the climate change, their related impacts, it can be severe, more severe.
3: Most Canadians cannot wait for the cold winter and blustery spring to disappear once and for all. But what's to come may not be welcome either. Potentially extreme weather that El Niño could prolong right into next year. Eric Sorensen, Global News, Toronto.
0: That is Eric Sorensen. And you look, we could pinpoint, Eric said, we have an example of the hottest temperatures on the earth so far in 2026, even though we haven't had them. But in the UK right now, they're already experiencing really warm temperatures. Today was the hottest May the 26th that they have had on record. We'll see where this goes, but we may have Super El Niño to talk about as the summer goes along. We are going to head to somewhere that's pretty beautiful right now. We go to Kelowna, British Columbia, when London Live continues, not to talk about games at the Memorial Cup, but the experience surrounding it and jerseys bringing together the Knights and the Kitchener Rangers. It can happen. This is London Live on 980 CFPL.
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9: Sunny, warm, high pressure in place with reinforcing high pressure replacing this one after a very, very weak cold front backs in from the northeast tomorrow. It won't amount to much. Today, beautiful, upper 20s, not much humidity. Tonight, clear and 14. Tomorrow, partly cloudy with that little cold front such as it is and a high of 25. Maybe better if the cold front's a little slow getting by. Thursday, Friday, Saturday, all looks sunny, new high pressure, dry, 22, 23, and 21. Beautiful. Tonight's low 14.
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0: This is London Live. My name is Mike Stubbs, and we have another suggestion for our competition. We're searching for the most outstanding Londoner, and we're going to need your help to do it. 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We have 30 names, but we have two wildcard spots open, and we've had so many great suggestions. Here's another one. Thanks to Michelle for this. Michelle says, we have a number of medical giants with local roots who could go on the list. First that comes to mind, Dr. Henry Barnett, who discovered the value of aspirin in treating stroke, also founded the Robarts Research Institute. So yes, Dr. Henry Barnett merits great consideration. You can text us 519-643-2222 or email Mike at 980cfpl.ca or news at 980cfpl.ca and get those names in. We're going to be taking them throughout the week until Thursday, and then we'll let you know who those wild card spots we'll have in the actual big board, and that gets underway on June the 1st. Right now, we're going to take a trip. We're going to go to Kelowna, British Columbia. Jack Paye was with us at the Memorial Cup in Saginaw, Michigan 2 years ago. And, you know, you can get bitten by the bug. Jack is now in Kelowna, B.C. We asked Jack whether it was the bite from the bug in Saginaw that had him going back to the event this year in Kelowna.
18: Well, something like that. Obviously, cheering for the London Knights is pretty easy over my lifetime. But, yeah, being down there, just experiencing everything that we were able to take in together, Stubbs, was pretty special. And, I mean, I had to follow it along, I guess.
0: And here you are. You're following it all the way out to Kelowna, British Columbia. So tell us a little bit about Kelowna for anybody who's never been there, because we always hear good things. Are there good things?
18: There's a lot of good things. You're right in the Okanagan Valley here. The water is stunning, and the arena is right downtown on the water. They got a huge Delta Resort out front with a big fountain and a big Memorial Cup sign in the middle. Like, everything around the arena is decked out for the Memorial Cup, but it's all encompassing of how Kelowna is as just a community in general. It's flawless. Like, I can't describe it. Mountains everywhere, Obviously, there's been some fires here in recent years, so it's pretty interesting to actually see where those took place. And it's all right here. You can just see so much that has happened over recent years. And I mean, I can't complain. It's unbelievable. It's like 30 degrees here right now.
0: And how about the humidity? You're in the Okanagan Valley. So is it a really humid place or not a humid place?
18: It's dry as a bone. It is so dry out here. Everything. I played golf yesterday. My golf ball probably went 10 yards further than normal with every club. Everything's dry. I've been using moisturizer on my hands and face like nobody's business. But it's perfect. It's a nice dry heat. And especially this time of year for a guy with my hair color, it's not so bad.
0: Jack Paya joining us from Kelowna, British Columbia, as we get a feel of things happening outside the actual games, because those are well underway. And now we're waiting to see how everything shakes out once the old semi and final come about. But at the same time, you mentioned all of the things in and around the arena. Is it pretty easy to realize that Kelowna's hosting the Memorial Cup, or is it kind of just that one central place?
18: I would say it's pretty easy. One thing I've learned after being here for the last couple of days, people here are nuts for hockey. You wouldn't think so just because of the climate. You're like, I feel like I'm in the desert. People are nuts. You can't go to a bar or a restaurant without a hockey game on, somebody wearing a Kelowna Rockets hat or a T-shirt. It is unbelievable. You know the Memorial Cup's here.
0: That's what you want to hear. That's outstanding. Okay, you've golfed already. Your ball's going farther. Any other plans while you are out there?
18: Well, once we get off the phone here, Stubbs, I'm heading to a couple wine tours, and I'll probably enjoy the day.
0: Look at you. Jack, thanks for checking in. Have fun.
18: Thank you so much, Stubbs.
0: Jack Paya in Kelowna, British Columbia. Now, before we leave Kelowna, we've got to make one more stop. Our good friend Scott Coulter and his good friend Clint are there, and they have been, well, let's call it noticeable, because both are wearing London Knights and Kitchener Ranger jerseys at the same time, half Knights, half Rangers. Here's Scott on, I guess, how hard it was to find someone who was willing to put a jersey like that together.
14: No, I was actually surprised it wasn't that hard. It was finding somebody who was qualified to do it properly.
0: So you've taken Kitchener and London jerseys, and you've got one half Kitchener and one half London. Clint, how did this come about?
19: Well, I was just sitting at home talking to the wife, and Kitchener had won. And I thought, you know, this would be really, really cool to have some half jerseys with the boys' names on the back and their numbers, you know, fully out. And she says, well, I think you should tell Scott. And I was like, yeah, that's a great idea. So I called Scott, and he ran with it.
0: So one of you has a Jared Woolley and one of you has a Sam O'Reilly?
14: Well, we actually have both because, you know, I was told it was going to take two jerseys to make one, but the seamstress at Collins was so good, she made four.
0: You're kidding.
14: Yeah, so we got two of each. It's really nice.
0: Oh, that's amazing. So how do you decide which ones you wear, Scott?
14: We plan ahead. Make sure we're not wearing the same thing at the same time.
0: Okay, Clint, you have to tell us the reaction, because you are in British Columbia, and as well known as the London Knights and the Kitchener Rangers are, do people realize what you have done?
19: Yeah, there's a few that ask who's the other team, but, you know, it's been really good. Like, I say to everybody, in these 3 days, I've talked to more people about these jerseys than I've talked to different people as a 20-year season ticket holder with the Knights, so it's been awesome.
0: That's incredible. Has anybody from the Kitchener Rangers seen these?
14: Oh, yes. Yeah, they've kind of adopted us as that black sheep cousin that they have, but they don't really want to talk about. But they've been pretty welcoming. Actually, I'll be honest, the boys' families have kind of taken us under the wing and really nice. We got to see the boys last night after the game, get some autographs and some pictures. And, yeah, the family's really been great. They're you know, these boys are diehard Knights, even if they are wearing the red, white, and blue.
0: Always good to hear that. We're talking with Scott Coulter and Clint Lukings, who are in Kelowna, British Columbia right now, and have become known for wearing jerseys that are half London Knights and half Kitchener Rangers. Clint, what's the experience been like so far?
19: It's been fun. Like, honestly, no hard times. It turns out the tickets we bought were right beside Woolley's grandparents. So we've been chatting with them. The season ticket holders from Kelowna in front of us chat with us. You know, people come to us all the time, and it's a conversation starter. It's great.
0: Scott, you've been to Memorial Cups in the past, and you know the celebration. Are you feeling the atmosphere once again?
14: Oh yes, this Rangers team's got the mojo. They look really good. Jared and Sam have, you know, conveyed to the rest of the boys exactly what it's going to take, and right now they're looking really good.
0: And there's the key, trying to figure out this tournament, know what it takes in order to win, because it's that different animal, right, Scott?
14: Oh, it is. It's so much fun. This is my 9th Memorial Cup, and everyone is different and everyone is fun.
0: Love it. Well, you guys continue to enjoy yourselves in Kelowna. Clint, how's the weather been? You doing okay that way?
19: You know what? It's perfect. 20 to 25 degrees. We just left the course, a little bit overcast, but beautiful.
0: Okay, we just talked with Jack Paye, who also was out on the golf course. Apparently, there's a lot of good golf courses. He's convinced his ball went farther in the dry air. Scott, were you feeling that today?
14: Yeah, once or twice, not consistently.
0: And as long as it's going in the right direction, right? It can go all at once. If it's heading for a lake, that's not what you want.
14: Yeah. No, there's got to be something in the air out here. I spend more time on the beach than I've ever played on the beach in the last 2 years.
0: Clint, how's your game?
19: Oh, not good. Not good. But you know what? It's about the company and the good times.
0: That's what it's all about. Clint, Scott, thanks for this. Keep enjoying yourselves.
14: Thanks, Dub. See you later.
0: All the way from Kelowna, British Columbia. Scott and Clint, you know Scott from Coulter's Pharmacy and Home Healthcare. So now you can watch for the two of them, half Kitchener Rangers, half London Knights. The Rangers are in action tonight. If they beat Chicoutimi, they are straight through to Sunday's final, giving Jared Woolley and Sam O'Reilly of the London Knights an opportunity to win back-to-back Memorial Cups with two different teams. It's not a thing that happens very often. The list will start to come out. I don't even have it in front of me right now, but you know that the list will come out on the broadcast. We are going to have news for you next, thanks to Joss Lee. 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
6: Good evening at 6 o'clock. For the 980 CFPL newsroom, I'm Mike Hodges. OPP continue to investigate following a three-vehicle crash that killed a St. Thomas resident on the Highway 403 in Brant County. At around 5 p.m. yesterday, emergency services responded to the Highway 403 westbound near Paris following a collision involving two tractor-trailers and a pickup truck. Police say a 30-year-old from St.

0: ahead of the October municipal elections. The new law allows the provincial government to create a standard municipal code of conduct so all 444 cities are adhering to the same rules, with penalties up to removing and disqualifying a member from office if they are in serious violation of the code. However, that could only happen if the Municipal Integrity Commissioner recommends it, if Ontario's Integrity Commissioner agrees, and if councillors, except for the member in question, unanimously agree to it in a vote. Canada is ordering all travellers from Ebola-affected regions to isolate for 21 days. Meanwhile, immigration authorities are temporarily suspending applications from the Democratic Republic of Congo, South Sudan, and Uganda. Those countries have been ravaged by an outbreak of a rare and deadly strain of Ebola, with nearly 1,000 suspected cases. The strain of Ebola in the outbreak has no vaccine and no cure. A new report shows the number of Canadians unable to pay back their debts has reached a level not seen since the aftermath of the 2008 financial crisis. We learn more from Global's Scott McLaughlin.
1: Data from Equifax shows in the first quarter of 2026, insolvency was up nearly 19% compared to the same time last year. For homeowners, rates are up 11% compared to just the end of 2025. The report also highlights insolvencies are becoming more severe, with the average non-mortgage debt climbing more than $3,000 in the past 2 years. Total consumer debt has jumped by 3.8% year over year, now sitting at $2.66 trillion. I'm Scott McLaughlin.
0: And the Stratford Festival kicked off its 2026 season with its opening night red carpet celebration. This marks the final season for longtime artistic director Antoni Cimolino. He says he wants his final year at the festival to celebrate the power of the stage amid more division in society, exasperated by what we see on our phones.
2: We need theater like never before. Why? Because there's more and more conflict in the world. There seems to be more and more division in society that is in part fueled by devices that we hold inches from our face that tell us exactly what we want to hear or to get us mad or, you know, and all of it is geared around selling us a product.
0: The theater is the opposite, according to Cimolino. It's a physical place where everyone is oriented toward the same thing over which they have no control. 65-year-old theater executive started at the festival in 1988 as an actor. His successor will take over November 1st. And let's get you back to London Live with Mike Stubbs here on 980 CFPL.
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7: This is London Live. My name is Mike Stubbs. And when we talk about London Transit and public transit in the city, we've always had that board overseeing things. And that has certainly been a major bonus in a lot of ways. It allows for different checks and balances. It allows for things to roll. Well, now it is a little bit different. Now, there are other municipalities who have similar arrangements where councils look after what is going on. Let's find out what

0: is happening here? Because we've seen KPMG take part in a report. So joining us is London lawyer and a former member of the board for London Transit, Stephanie Marentette. Stephanie, thanks so much for being here.
1: Of course. Thank you for having me.
0: Stephanie, let's just make sure we're understanding how everything is working now. We have the city still temporarily running things, right?
1: Yes, that's correct. So the commission, as we were used to seeing it, was collapsed in March of 2025 and replaced with seven city councilors who formed sort of an interim commission.
0: Okay. And we have also seen a report that has come in that was done by KPMG, and they do a lot of reports. What was that designed to do?
1: Yes, KPMG does a lot of reports. So this one is the famous governance audit or governance review that was being referred to leading up to the collapsing of the commission. And essentially what it was designed to accomplish was to provide an in-depth review of the governance of the commission, as well as to address that kind of lingering question of, is the commission something that should continue to exist in its current form, or is it something that the city should ultimately take over entirely, or sort of a hybrid model, as you've noted earlier, that you kind of see in some other jurisdictions across Ontario.
0: And that report is done, it's in, correct?
1: Oh, it is. And honestly, just to borrow from my friend Cheryl Roof, I think that is probably one of the most expensive I told you so's I've seen in recent history.
0: Because that report said to do what?
1: Exactly what we proposed when I spoke to City Council in March of 2025, addressing the concerns about the structure of the commission. So as you'll recall, we had a situation where a couple of commissioners resigned. And what our proposal was that if council was concerned about additional oversight, to fill the outstanding seats that were vacant by those resignations with council members to assist in bridging the communication gap that was clearly identified, and also to step away from making decisions based on sort of the whims of different councillors and what they wanted to see in their wards. So more specifically, what kind of triggered the collapse of the commission in the first place was the commission voting down a pilot project in one ward for free bus passes for grade 9 students in that ward. And that KPMG report supported every single one of those proposed measures to fix the relationship between the commission and council. And KPMG did not consult with me on that report or any of the other commissioners. So they're an independent third party and they verified every single measure that we proposed in terms of fixing the relationship.
0: And it wasn't like they were influenced at all by anybody on the commission, because as you just said, they didn't speak with anybody.
1: No. Not at all. So, you know, it's very interesting to see an organization like that essentially draw the exact same conclusion that we proposed initially in terms of, you know, moving things forward in the best interest of Londoners.
0: We're talking with London lawyer Stephanie Marentette, also a past chair of the LTC Commission and a member of the commission. And we know that the commission was essentially done away with last March, and now we've got the city that is temporarily looking after things. Maybe one of the things that would help us in this is, Stephanie, when we look at the role of the commission, what has that been up until now?
1: So the commission is there to provide oversight, right? It's a governance board, so that means the commission generally is not supposed to be getting involved with operational decisions. Normally, it's composed of a minority of city councillors and community members, such as myself. And the function of it is to provide strategic oversight for things like the budget, long-term planning. So how are we going to accommodate growth in the city in terms of making sure that there's enough buses for people who want to take a bus, that sort of thing. Now, by taking it sort of out of the hands of the public and putting it into the hands purely of city council, I will fully acknowledge that I'm sure there are some efficiencies to be gained there, but the problem with that is it becomes a pipeline for that restrictive thinking that I talked about earlier, which is it becomes sort of a whack-a-mole game of prioritizing what different counselors want to see in their wards, as opposed to considering the big picture and strategic planning in terms of the entire transit system.
0: We have heard things like transit crisis in the past. Did that come up in the report?
1: And that is so interesting that you say that, because not one time was a transit quote unquote crisis identified in the report. If anything, the report was very complimentary of the LTC, noted that organizationally it was sound and that it was operating well on a very lean budget. We weren't even close to identifying a crisis with the LTC in that report.
0: So I guess we're left with, we've been in this position now for a little over a year, but now we have a report back, and that report has outlined, if you're just joining us, Stephanie Marentette is with us, London lawyer and a past chair and member of the London Transit Commission. That report has pointed out that a commission is a good way to run things in London, Ontario. Where can we go from here, Stephanie?
1: Well, I think that at this point, because there was this tremendous push for this audit, I think a few councillors were very convinced that they were going to sort of pull back the curtains and unearth some sort of disaster that they could sink their teeth into as an election issue. But the rest of us on the commission were very confident that that was not going to happen. And I think now a few of them have some egg on their face and are going to face some credibility issues going into this election. Now, the report is just a report, so council could read that and say, that's awesome, but we would still like to bring the LTC in-house. A report doesn't mean anything, but I think that type of decision would have very limited credibility in the face of this report and what its recommendations are. So what I would hope is that the LTC would go back to the model that it was previously using, because even though, yes, like any board, there were some moments of frustration. It was working. I hope that the report is taken very seriously and that the recommendations are considered thoughtfully and implemented. But at the end of the day, council is entitled to do whatever it wants.
0: Yeah. And right now, temporarily running things, is that a thing that you can picture easily? You've mentioned that it basically could come down to whatever councillors might be the most passionate about this, being able to say, okay, well, let's do this, and the big picture is lost for those who are most interested in LTC matters.
1: Exactly, and that's exactly the problem, right? Because, and again, we'll go back to that bus pass example. It's easy to pick on it because everybody's familiar with it. So you're talking about creating a situation where you could have a significant influx of ridership on congested routes in one of the more lower income wards in the city. People depend on those buses to get to work, and those people are paying for the service. So it's fine and dandy for someone to say, well, I want this project in my ward, without any metrics as to what a successful project looks like and why we're doing it. Because at the end of the day, if you give somebody something for free, chances are good at least a few people will use it. And no explanation for what we're going to do to support the pre-existing customers who are paying customers and depend on the service. That is very short-sighted thinking without any real, long-term strategy in terms of what you want to accomplish. That's why we do things like the strategic plan. And it's done in line with things like the London plan and what City Council's long-term objectives are. So if you put the commission in a position where it is subject to the whims of whatever any random councillor wants to do in their ward, especially because we're coming up on an election, then you're going to create an actual budget crisis, because we can't fund everything. You're already experiencing an extremely lean budget as it is, and you're already experiencing increased service pressures because of the population explosion in the city. So I think that that's an incredibly dangerous place to be operating from.
0: Stephanie, really appreciate your thoughts on this. Thanks for the time today.
1: Thank you so much for having me. Always a pleasure.
0: That's Stephanie Marentette, London lawyer and a past chair with the London Transit Commission. and a past member of the commission, just looking at a report out from KPMG on what to do in London with regard to oversight. 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
0: This is London Live. My name is Mike Stubbs, and we have an opportunity to talk travel right now as we meet Brock Wonder. Brock goes around photographing, creating, and he's turning that into travel tips. Here's how he got into sharing what he has found.
6: Yeah, I mean, I guess the short and sweet of what I've been up to is I started off as a photographer and videographer, and I was getting more and more creative with where I was photographing and what I was looking to capture. And that led me down this road of small town Ontario and sort of not lesser known destinations, but destinations that might get passed by as too small or uninteresting, yet extremely beautiful. And really just looking to tell, I think, a better, more integrated story of those places, which led me from simply just capturing photos of them to now going that extra distance to find, you know, the people who live there, the businesses that thrive there, the farms and the makers that are selling to the people visiting, and learning their stories and then finding a way to showcase them to a broader audience while still doing the photography along the way.
0: That is so amazing. So was there one place you were where you looked around and went, look at all the stories here? Or did this kind of happen organically through a couple of visits where you start to look around?
6: This is going to sound very funny, but this pivot actually started when I started dating my current girlfriend 2.5 years ago. She's from Hamilton, Ontario. And Hamilton, Ontario is actually known as the waterfall capital of the world. And it has a really cool, grittier street side to it. And as a photographer, I was naturally attracted to that. But when she started showing me all of these waterfalls, I was like, hold on a second. Like, there's a very misunderstood side to what Hamilton actually is. And that was actually, it's so funny you asked that, because like that was the genesis of this idea, was like, everybody has these preconceived ideas of, you know, Ontario and to a greater extent, Canada and what we have to offer. But when you start knowing that you're, you know, hour away from Toronto City, Hamilton has the most waterfalls per capita than any city in the entire world, that was the spark. And that's what led me to do this research. So
0: you wonder if you threw that out to people, and there are people who know it, but most people do not know that. And if you said, where would the most waterfalls be in Canada, how far down somebody's list Hamilton might be, it would be down there. But you've been able to capture some of these. I mean, you can check one out right now. If you go to Brock's website, you can go to Brock Wonder. So Brock, B-R-O-C-K, Wonder, W-U-N-D-E-R.com. And there you are in front of a waterfall. I don't know if it's one in Hamilton, but it's
6: it
0: a
6: is.
0: Great picture.
6: Sherman Falls.
0: No way.
6: Yeah.
0: So
6: that was the start.
0: If we're looking to figure out some of those destinations, some of those places to go that would just be, I don't know, whether it's a day trip or a weekend, how would you, you know, advise us to get into that? Where do you go? How do you do it?
6: For sure. So shameless plug, my Instagram right now has become the hub and my YouTube channel for all of the destinations that we're visiting that kind of have these smaller reputations, where we do a collection of activities for each of the bigger YouTube videos, probably about 5 to 10 things that you can do in each city. And then I break them out into Reels formats. For me to find that information, though, on what's actually interesting, and in London's case, learning about Wortley Village, learning about Bantam House, and I think the market scene that you guys have, I bought a bunch of books that were like those books that everybody passes by on the bookshelf of, you know, the National Geographic, thousands of historic sites in Canada, and then flipping through them and mapping out. And I have my whole summer planned out based on like literally like old school research, because a lot of the blogs and websites that you're going to find are all recycling the exact same ideas, the exact same destinations to visit, the exact same road trips, or they're paid for by the bigger tourist destinations or like attractions that really pass over to these tourists, you know, for lack of a better word, the tourist attractions, but that really deserve the same attention and that really have an interesting story. So, you know, if you're looking to do this research on your own, still to this day, books are the best way to go about it. There's a number of books still at Indigo and Chapters and, you know, what have you, that just are directories. And they're super boring and they're super bland, but they're going to steer you in the right direction. Yeah. But that's why I'm here, to make it more interesting and to help you find the best things to do and to actually hear from the people that live there about why you should come.
0: Love it. And you do it through photo and video, and you do bring it to life. So, for instance, all the waterfalls in Hamilton, do you catalog those so we can find some of them?
6: Yeah, we actually are in the midst of cataloging them. So I don't think it's going to be ready for this summer's adventures, but I have them all linked as series on my Instagram. So if you want to find, like, it can start with it's the waterfall series, and it's going to lead you waterfall to waterfall. In Toronto's case, I have got them filmed. I haven't started putting them out yet, but it's all of the beautiful destinations in Toronto that, again, most people probably walk by and they don't actually realize they're these iconic photography destinations, and they're all linked as a reel that will take you reel to reel to reel. And then they're all going to live as long form YouTube videos as well. So really the YouTube channel is kind of the hub for how the narrative and the day trip can happen. And then you can find them all piece by piece if you're also on different apps or social media platforms.
0: But that makes it fun. We're talking with Brock Wunder right now. You can visit Brock's website, and then that can send you to the YouTube or the Instagram, at Brock Wunder on Instagram as well.
6: That's it.
0: Okay,
6: that's
0: so it. Check that out. Wunder is W-U-N-D-E-R. And the fact that we have all of this discovery, we're talking about it right now with our bicentennial, whether it's people or whether it's places, even in London, that people have never been to, that you realize, you know what, this is actually something I need to see in person. So how wide ranging have you been able to go so far?
6: So we started last year almost as a pilot to see if this idea would work. And we've done everything from cherry blossom season in Vancouver, showing the best of there, finding like a plowing match in Chilliwack, BC in the valley, which I had no idea was a thing that people still like actively competed in, to like Carnival in Quebec City, and really figuring out what that is, because I had only heard about that as a kid. And while that's more of a better known event, you know, I think the actual details of what that entails, like I had totally forgotten there's a canoe race over icebergs in the middle of the St. Lawrence there on the last day. Go figure, these guys in freezing cold water hauling canoes over, like, it's just mad. It's insane. But that's the kind of cool adventures that you can find when you go to these places and you're looking for something crazy to do that's not just you know, while the ICE hotel in Quebec City is amazing, and we walk through that as well, that's going to be the number one thing on the list. You know, the canoe racing event at 7 a.m. on Sunday morning is probably not going to be the first place that a lot of people are going to go to, but that's where the one where I'm screaming and shouting the loudest to these competitors race across. But it can be as crazy as the most beautiful season in Vancouver to the pinnacle event in Quebec City. We haven't made it to the East Coast yet. We've got a trip planned later for that one. But you know, small towns around London are unbelievable weekend getaways. And it might sound funny, maybe if you're from London, from hearing like this is like it might be somewhere you go. But you know, St. Thomas and Port Stanley as a combo trip to do. You know, the former railway, if not still the railway capital of Canada with the amazing museum. You know, you can go to Stratford. We have a Stratford video coming out, and that was Stratford was a railway town originally. And then with the decline of the railway industry, that led to now the festival that we have for theater there. But it's as like the whole reinvention of the city. There's a whole story around that. But that's also led to Stratford becoming an unbelievable culinary destination. So it's like now you have a food scene there that's, you know, punches three times above its weight for what the city is, that is turning into its own thing as a result of the festival. You know, there's the Oxford County Cheese Trail, and that's something that we have also in the bucket list and something to do. But if you want to go for a little longer of a drive, we did the Butter Tart Festival last year in Midland, Ontario, which is the largest butter tart festival in Canada. And that's in Ontario. So these are all approachable road trips for, you know, what we're looking for is the records that are happening in an approachable distance that are on a global scale. And it's happening in Ontario, and it's not happening far from home. It's within an hour to 2 hour driving distance. Which, like, if you're a European, you're thinking that's crazy. I could get to different countries in that time span. But for us, that's your normal Saturday.
0: Rock, this has been great. Thank you so much for kind of the reminder and also the eye-opening of what we do have to throw onto those lists of, I got to get this done. I got to do that. I got to see that. Really appreciate the time.
6: Thank you for having me. There's a lot to see close to home. That's a lot more special than I think a lot of people realize.
0: That is Brock Wunder, and Brock is starting this for the rest of us now so that we can find all of these hidden gems as well. So you can check him out at Brock Wunder, WUNDER. We will take a break. London Live continues in a moment on 980 CFPL.
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1: All righty. Welcome to the show. We are here. It is Tuesday evening. We're back at it. Hey, look, sunshine and warmth, finally where we should be at this time of year. It's welcome indeed, as are you to the show. Employment Law Show ready to kick off again on this Tuesday. We always have a main topic, and we always have plenty of room and time for your phone calls. You want to start right away and get on air with Lior. You can do so, 416-870-6400 to do that. And beyond that, always reach out with your own concerns. You need to have a conversation as well with Lior and the team, 1-855-821-5900, help@employmentlawyer.ca. That is the email address. But like I said, we're set to go here live on air, so bring on your questions, man. Let's go. 416-870-6400. We got the next half hour to make you that much smarter. And always a main topic, as you know, this one I love tonight. This one's going to be great. Counterintuitive legal rights in the workplace. May not sound right, but it is. We'll get to that in just a bit. We always start off with the case of the day. Lior, what do you got cooking tonight?
2: Hey, Johnny, great to be talking to you and to be talking to all of our listeners about employment law, our workplace rights, the things that everyone needs to know about. It really is important that you know your rights, because if not, you're going to be taken advantage of and you're going to miss out and you're going to walk away from entitlements. And that is a terrible feeling when you find out after the fact, wait a second, I had rights. There were things that I could have done, but I didn't know, so I didn't do it. Now it's too late. Now you're not going to have to worry about that, because on this show, we tell you what to do if you've lost your job, if you're being mistreated, if you're being bullied, if you're put on a temporary layoff, or if you're not sure if you're an employee or a contractor. Whatever the issue is, we try to address it. But the best way to address it is actually by just answering your questions and taking your calls. So if you're driving home right now, or you know, maybe you just had an off day at work and you want to know what this all means, call now, ask the question, we'll have the conversation, we'll tell you exactly what you need to know. Keep us busy. You know, by the time the show is done, I want to be needing a tall glass of water because I've answered so many questions. But of course, beyond the 30 minutes of this show, just as easy to reach out. You can reach me in the office by phone or email. We'll give you that contact information throughout the show. But now that we know what we want to do, let's do it. Case of the day where I always like to start. I got another call today, John, from someone who is facing a return to office mandate. So this person, since the pandemic, so since 2020, has been working remotely. He and his colleagues fully remotely for, gosh, 6 years. Can you believe, John, it's been over 6 years since the pandemic.
1: Yeah.
2: And fully remotely. Well, recently the company has decided that they're going to do a three-day in office, so a three-day return to office mandate. You're going to have to come in 3 days. You can work 2 days from home. Well, this person doesn't want to. They've built their life around working from home. They have all kinds of responsibilities that they're able to manage by working from home, and it'll be a massive, massive change for them to do that. So what this person really wanted to know is, well, what do I do, and what happens if I refuse? So here's the answer. The answer is simple, and we talked about this before, but these things are still going on, is if you've been working now remotely for a long time, since the pandemic or before, but certainly since then, it's now a term of your employment. It's an entrenched term of employment. That means your employer can't just change it. They can't just wake up one day and say, hey, we don't like this remote work. We're changing it. We're deciding that from now on, you have to come to the office. They may have been able to do that right at the end of the pandemic in around 2022, but they can't do that now. They could have done it before, but they didn't. So now it's a term of employment. So what does that mean? That means that if this person refuses, one of two things will happen. Either their employer is going to back off and let them continue working remotely, or their employer is going to let them go. But if they do, they would owe them full severance. It wouldn't be a termination for cause. It wouldn't be a resignation. It wouldn't be job abandonment. Remember, an employer can let you go with severance pretty much for any reasons. So they can still let the person go. You can't physically stop the employer from doing that, but they would have to pay severance. This person has been working for over 10 years. They'd be owed more than a year's severance, more than a year's pay. So that's what happens if you've been working remotely for a long time, and now the employer wants to change that. It's not something that they legally can demand. It's not something that you're obligated to do. If you're in that situation, if you want to talk about what this means, how to respond, and you know how to deal with these return-to-office mandates, call me. Always happy to chat.
1: Does it make a difference, Lior, if you're one of two scenarios? Number one, you're already working there, then you were at home for the length of the pandemic. Now they're calling you back versus someone who was hired during the pandemic, never went into work to start with, and now they're being called into work. Does it change at all between those two scenarios?
2: Does not change at all. Even if pre-pandemic, you always were in the office, you never worked remotely, but just the pandemic, it's what forced you to start working remotely. Because you've now been doing this for years, it's a term of employment. It became a term of employment. Your employer could have taken that term away at the end of the pandemic once it was no longer really necessary to work remotely. They didn't do that. Because they didn't do that, you're now allowed to rely on that term, to continue working in that setting. So yeah, you can't, just like an employer can't make a significant change in terms of employment, well, telling someone that's working remotely to come into the office, that's a significant change, not something an employer can do.
1: We're going to take our one and only break, and on the other side, we'll get to our main topic for the night. That is counterintuitive legal rights in the workplace. They're true. They sound weird, but they're true. We'll get to that. And your phone call. So make it now to the time to pick up a phone and ring through 416-870-6400. Tuesday night edition, Employment Law Show. Stay with us.
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1: Afterwards. A little bit afterwards. We're first, don't you know? It is 640 schools here in Lior. Of course, the Employment Law Show on a Tuesday, and it is main topic time. But first, I want to alert you one more time that the phone lines are open. We're ready to take your calls. If you have concerns in your workplace, the quickest place to get answers is right here, right now in the show. You can always reach out to Lior, of course, following the show and beyond, 1-855-821-5900, help at employmentlawyer.ca. But like I said, we got like 8 open lines here in the station tonight. So call through, 416-870-6400. Okay, topic time. Counterintuitive legal rights in the workplace. What does that mean? That means they're true. They might sound weird or upside down, but it is true. Number one, Lior, a temporary layoff, despite its name, temporary, is a termination in most cases, right?
2: Yeah, and people get confused about this. God knows employers get confused. It seems counterintuitive. Yeah. It's like, no, what don't you understand about temporary? Temporary. It's called a temporary layoff. So we're not letting you go. We're just putting you on a temporary layoff. We're going to call you back. Don't worry about it. Well, not so fast. Despite its name, because a temporary layoff is not permitted in most cases, it is a termination, or at least it gives the employee the right to consider it a termination. Your employer does not have a right to put you on a temporary layoff in most cases, even if it means or plans to call you back, even if it's doing it for financial reasons. By putting you on a temporary layoff, they're changing terms of employment. You used to work, now you're not. That means you can consider that a termination and get your full severance. Employers get confused by this all the time. They think they have a right to do that. They think they're doing the right thing. Well, they're not. The only time your employer has a right to put you on a temporary layoff is if you sign an employment agreement that gives them that right, or if they've done it before and you let them get away with it, now they've gained the right to do it again. Otherwise, they don't have a right to put you on a temporary layoff. And if they do, again, that is a termination that you can decide to treat it as and get severance.
1: This may shock a lot of people as well, listeners and people who have browsed the show before too, that signing a piece of paper saying you're an independent contractor, well, that doesn't make you an independent contractor, just signing a piece of paper.
2: Absolutely not. And again, man, talk about things that are counterintuitive and things that employers don't get and get confused by. You can sign a piece of paper, a contract, an agreement saying, I'm going to be working as an independent contractor, not an employee. You could say that in bold letters, underlined and in all caps. It doesn't matter. It doesn't matter what you signed. If you look like an employee and act like an employee, you are an employee. You cannot become a contractor just by signing a piece of paper that says that. So it's very important, because if it was that simple, why would a company ever hire employees? Every person that is an employee could just sign a piece of paper saying they're a contractor. That would be better for the company, because they don't have to get EI. They don't have to give overtime. They don't have to pay into the government, CPP, and EI, etc. Well, no, it doesn't work that way. So if you have a job, you go to work, you come home, the next day you go back and you do it again, you are an employee. And it doesn't matter what you sign. And if you are an employee, you have the rights of an employee. You have the right to get vacation pay and overtime pay and holiday pay. And of course, the right to get severance if you lost your job. So many people are misclassified. They think they're independent contractors, and they think they are because they signed something that says that. Doesn't matter. That thing is not worth the paper it's written on. If you are an employee in the eyes of the law, that's all that matters, not what you signed.
1: You know, it's funny. I was thinking about this the other day. We know we always talk about how obvious it is that the employer wants to do this for obvious reasons. But I think the reason why a lot of employees go along with it, it just gives them a false sense of freedom. Oh, I guess I'm my own boss. I'm really not under the thumb of the employer if I'm an independent contractor. Yeah, let's sign that. I'm good with that, right?
2: It's a false sense of confidence and comfort, but it also some people may think, well, I can take advantage of some tax deductions, maybe. Maybe I can write off my gas and my lunches and maybe you're part of my mortgage. Well, the problem with that is that if you're not really a contractor, you've been misclassified and you're trying to get all these deductions, well, what happens if you get audited by CRA? They're going to say, wait a second, you've gotten these deductions illegally. So we need back taxes, maybe fines, maybe penalties. So it's not a good thing to do. If you're not a contractor, then you're not. And you can't make yourself one just by signing something.
1: we're talking about employment laws and stuff within that particular subject that are, they sound counterintuitive, but they're actually true. Like signing an employment agreement, this will shock a lot of people. Signing an employment agreement is actually a bad thing.
2: And this certainly, especially if you haven't listened to the show before, you'll say, wait a second, that can't be. Of course, if I got a job, I want to sign an employment agreement. That's my comfort. That's my confidence. Mm-hmm. That's my security. Of course, I want to sign that employment agreement. No, you don't. The last thing, if you have a choice between a handshake deal and you start on a handshake or a 10-page agreement, run as far away as possible from that 10-page agreement and shake someone's hand and start working. That's what you want to do. Here's why that is. The employment laws that we have and employment law protections are there for you automatically. Whether you know it or not or realize it or not, they're there. But the way employment laws also work is that you can choose to give up those rights. And how do you give up those rights? By signing an employment agreement that gives them up. And that's what an employment agreement does. In between where it says what your salary is going to be and how many weeks vacation, in between that, there are going to be terms that take away rights that you would otherwise have automatically. For example, the right to get full severance. You can give that right away in an employment agreement, and that will cost you tens of thousands of dollars. You can give up other rights. For example, an employment agreement may allow the company to change your job, to change your work location, your compensation, your hours of work. These are things that your employer is not allowed to do unless you sign an employment agreement that gives them that right. And these are just a couple of examples. There's probably five or six more in terms of things, very common things that an employment agreement does that takes away your rights. The only time your employer is going to give you a 10-page agreement instead of a one-paragraph agreement is because they want to protect themselves. They want to take away the rights that you would otherwise have. So for an employee, no, signing an employment agreement is not good. Now, I know what you're saying. Well, I'm getting a job. They're telling me I have to sign an employment agreement, so I have to sign it. You're right. If they tell you you have to get the job, then you do. But we can still negotiate some terms. Let me read it. Let me tell you what it does, what it says. Oftentimes, we can eliminate some of those problematic terms. So happy to take a look at it. But if you have a choice between signing one and not signing one, do not sign one.
1: I bet you've come into situations as well, Lior, where the good is mixed with the bad. Someone gets a job. They said, no, there's no contract. But they also think they're an independent contractor at the same time. They think they have the ultimate freedom, right?
2: Yeah, and no, that doesn't work either. Absolutely not. And, you know, it's very easy. People that are really independent contractors, I'll say this, know that they are. You know, I had a plumber in my house the other day. That plumber doesn't think that he's my employee. Why? Because he's running a business. And as soon as he finished the job in my house, he went to somewhere else. And when he finished that one, he went somewhere else. So he knows he's a contractor. But if you're working with just for one company, then you're an employee. Mm-hmm. And if you don't have an employment agreement, that's a good thing. But you have to understand that if you lose that job as a contractor, you're going to be entitled to severance. You got to give me a call.
1: 416-870-6400 to get on air now and ask your questions. You still got lots of time. Something else you may not know is that you are owed overtime, and even if you're on salary and even if the company has not approved it. Keep your records.
2: Yeah, absolutely. Overtime, that's certainly a big one. Overtime is owed to you if you worked it. If you had to do the job, if you had to finish the job and you had to work the overtime, it was legitimate, you have to get paid. That's true if you're on salary. And it's also true if your employer said, by the way, employee, don't work. I don't want you working overtime. You're not approved. Mm-hmm. But you did anyway because you had to get the job done. Even in that scenario, your employer must pay you for overtime. Remember, overtime in Ontario is paid as time and a half for anything over 44 hours a week. So if you have to put those extra couple hours over 44 to get the job done, even though your employer told you not to, you still have to get paid for those extra 2 hours at time and a half. Salary, hourly, works just the same. Now, there's, of course, some positions that are exempt from overtime. Biggest one is managers. If you're true manager, not just in title, but in responsibilities, managers are exempt. Other professions are as well, professionals like doctors, accountants, lawyers, but most everyone else has to get paid overtime.
1: Something else you may not know is that you can take a very long disability leave and still be employed, right? It's not about your sick days.
2: No, exactly. And when we say long disability leave, I'm talking a year, 2 years, even longer.
1: Mm-hmm.
2: And you're still an employee of the company. Your employment doesn't end. And by the way, your seniority doesn't end just because you're off for a long period of time. You can be off as long as you need to, so long as you have your doctor's support, so long as the doctor says there's a medical condition that requires you to be off work, you can be off. And that doesn't mean that your employment has ended. When it's time to come, when you're cleared to come back to work, even if it's been a very, very long time, your employer has to make all efforts to bring you back. And if they've tried and done everything they can, but they cannot find a job for you at that point, then and only then can they let you go with your full severance. So very important to remember that being away for a long time does not mean you're not an employee, not at all.
1: I guess, again, we're talking about points of confusion inside these individual topics. And I think sometimes what happens is we kind of bleed over into the disability law show here. But, you know, sometimes when you're on disability long enough, you're on disability payments. And if the disability insurer says, oh, you know what, you're done, you're good enough, you can go back to work, the employer gets wind of that. And all of a sudden you get that phone call saying, we'll see you Monday, Lior. We understand you're better.
2: Yeah, and this is a very common situation. We deal with this at the office all the time. You're still sick. You're unable to work. But the insurance company says, you know what? In our view, yeah, you should be able to go back to work. So we're gonna do off. And you're like, okay, well, I have to deal with my insurance company now. I have to get them to change their mind. But in the meantime, employer hears about it. Ah, okay, you're no longer disabled, so you better be at work Monday. And if you're not coming back to work Monday, we'll consider you to have resigned.
1: Yeah.
2: And all the meantime, the person is thinking, wait a second, I'm still sick. Now I'm going to lose my job, lose my disability benefits. This is ridiculous. Well, the good news is that we can deal with both of those situations because, number one, your insurance company should not be cutting you off if you're still unable to work based on what your doctor is saying. They'll have to reinstate you, give you back pay, etc. And as relates to your employer, it doesn't matter what the insurance company says. It matters what your doctor says. If your doctor says you can't work, your employer can't force you to come back to work or threaten you if you don't. Certainly, if any of that sounds familiar, please give me a call because I know that that's not a comfortable situation to be in.
1: Again, under the banner of counterintuitive, even a quote-unquote bad employee is still owed full severance.
2: Yeah, being a bad, again, I say quote-unquote employee, does not necessarily deprive you of your full severance, which full severance could be as much as 24 months pay. The only way your conduct as a bad employee can deprive you of severance is if it's so bad, it's so over the top that it's just not possible to employ you. Doing something wrong or maybe having performance that's lacking does not deprive you of severance. There's a very high threshold for what you have to do to not get severance. If you stole, yeah, of course, you're not going to get severance. If you committed an act of violence or sexual harassment, yes, of course, you're not going to get severance in that situation. But just because you've done something wrong, even a few things wrong, does not mean you don't get severance. Your employer may try to say they have just cause to let you go and that they don't have to pay severance. No. It's very, very difficult to terminate employment without severance. It's not enough to show that the employee just did something wrong.
1: One more of these on the list of counterintuitives that you think maybe not correct, but they are. It may surprise you. If you lost your job, you've probably just been wrongfully dismissed.
2: So just because you lost your job, but you're working for a good employer and you think they're treating you well, means nothing. There's a high likelihood that if you lost your job, no matter who you are and what your job, you've just been wrongfully dismissed. That's true for over 90% of people. Over 90% of people, very clear, when they lose their job, they've just been wrongfully dismissed. The reason for that, we have to talk about what a wrongful dismissal is. Well, a wrongful dismissal is simply a situation when you're let go and you're not offered your full and proper severance. That's what it is. If you're owed 10-month severance and you're offered less than that, you've been wrongfully dismissed. It's as simple as that. That's what the law calls a wrongful dismissal. And the vast majority of people, the vast majority, when they're let go, the severance that they're offered is not even close to being what they're actually owed. So that's a wrongful dismissal. So I want you to remember that. If you lost your job, you've probably just been wrongfully dismissed. That's why you have to give me a call to talk about what you're owed. We can help you get what you're owed. It's not complicated, but you have to make that call.
1: Let's round it off with a couple email here to wrap up the show on this this Tuesday, Lior. Sean's first says, guys, my severance letter says that if I find another job, the employer will stop paying me my severance and give me half of what is owed. Is that legal?
2: It is legal. There's no law that prevents an employer from reducing severance if the employee finds another job while they're still getting that severance. That said, in the majority of cases, when we negotiate severance, we can get rid of that condition. We can get rid of that and make the severance payment guaranteed. So that's yet another reason to get some advice and get some help if you lost your job. But strictly speaking, it is legal for an employer to do that.
1: Is that where you get the lump sum into play? Usually the best way, right?
2: Yeah, lump sum, or we can even make a payment payable over time, but without that clawback condition if an employee finds another job. And most resolutions to severance disputes are on that basis where it's a lump sum and the payment is guaranteed.
1: Barry, you're up next. Pally says, guys, I received notice of termination, but this was extended three times before I was finally let go. Is it appropriate for the employer to extend the notice of termination like that?
2: Well, if an employer extends the notice of termination multiple times, what happens is the employee now doesn't really know whether am I actually losing my job or when. It's been extended a few times already. Is it going to be extended again? Should I be looking for another job? So because that happens, because that employee now doesn't really know anymore when they're losing their job, it's as if they've received no notice. Mm. It's as if no notice was given to them at all. And why is that important? It's important because when the employee eventually does lose their job, because the law is going to consider them as having not received notice, they'd be owed full severance. The employer is not going to be able to reduce the amount of severance by saying, oh, we gave you advance notice. No, it's as if no notice is given. So that's what happens if your employer extends it multiple times, more than twice. You know, they're into extension 3, 4, 5 and beyond. That means you've received no notice and you have to give your full severance when you do eventually lose your job.
1: So if they, you know, if they keep pushing it back 3 or 4 times, this can last months and months and months. That accrued time will also add to your severance, won't it?
2: It adds to your seniority, which means it adds to your severance. And I've myself argued this in court successfully a number of times. So yeah, that happens all the time. So it's a very bad idea for employers to extend notice of termination because they may end up in a situation where they're deemed to not have given notice at all.
1: And that will do it for tonight. Thank you so much for joining us. Appreciate the emails, guys. Keep them coming anytime. help@employmentlawyer.ca. And to reach out to Lior's crew anytime, which you always should do, your first step is to get some information. Make that phone call, 1-855-821-5900. 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We'll catch you tomorrow night, 6:30, right here on the Employment Law Show. Enjoy the rest of this outstanding evening. We'll see you.

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4: From the National Newsroom of the Canadian Press, I'm Jason White. The Ebola outbreak has Canada temporarily pausing decisions on immigration applications from Democratic Republic of Congo, South Sudan, and Uganda. Tara Lang with Immigration, Refugees, and Citizenship Canada says the measures will be in place for 90 days.
5: The impacted documents and applications include permanent residence visas, temporary resident visas, electronic travel authorizations, temporary resident permit counterfoils, study permits, and work permits.
4: Ottawa is also ordering all travelers from those Ebola-affected regions to self-isolate for 21 days. Manitoba Premier Wab Kanew is urging Alberta to hit the pause button on a fall separation referendum. He says now is not the time for such uncertainty, with all provinces signing and building mega projects. Kanew made the request today directly to Alberta Premier Danielle Smith in front of reporters at the annual Western Premiers meeting. Smith did not respond. British Columbia Premier David Eby says Canada's liquefied natural gas deal with Germany makes the Salisims project more likely. Multiple outlets report a German firm is

0: Justice Minister Sean Fraser, they argue vulnerable people, particularly those with disabilities, are at risk. They add that the country's mental health care and disability supports are simply inadequate. A parliamentary committee of MPs and senators has been studying whether Canada is prepared for a change next March. Don Mitchell, The Canadian Press.
1: Two federal cabinet ministers are showering Stephen Guilbeault with praise as word spreads he's about to resign. Federal ministers Lena Diab and Marjorie Michel were asked about reports Guilbeault will resign as a member of parliament tomorrow. The former environment minister's become increasingly disillusioned by what he's called the dismantling of climate policies under Prime Minister Mark Carney. Oreo is teaming up with K-pop supergroup BTS. The newest Oreo cookie features wafers in BTS's signature purple and a cream center that tastes like a brown sugar stuffed Korean pancake. They come at a time when social media and access to specialty grocery stores are making consumers more willing to try flavors from other cultures. This is the Canadian Press. In sports, the Vegas Golden Knights hope to sweep their way into the Stanley Cup Final tonight. They're hosting the Colorado Avalanche in Game 4 of the Western Conference Final. The Montreal Canadiens trail the Carolina Hurricanes 2-1 in their Eastern Conference Final playoff series. Canadiens defenseman Caden Gooley says they'll need to be better to even the best-of-seven matchup in tomorrow night's Game 4.
2: I think we could have been better last night. I think our execution was a little bit off, and just couldn't find it throughout the whole game, it seemed like. So, tomorrow's definitely got to be better. Like you said, desperate, don't want to go down 3-1 going back there. So, definitely a huge one tomorrow night.
1: The Hurricanes have limited the Canadiens to just 25 shots combined in two straight wins. Baseball action tonight has the Toronto Blue Jays continuing their three-game at-home series with the Miami Marlins. The Jays are looking to rebound after they dropped last night's series opener. From the Canadian Press, I'm Jason White.
3: 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I'm Danny Longo. 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
4: This is the Ben Maroney Show. All conversation, no cancellation.

I would argue that this next 45 minutes on the show is what this show was built for. There are few brands. I mean, I was struggling to find a comparison. There are few brands that elicit the passion of Tim Hortons in this country. And it seems that in the past few months, maybe the past couple of years, there has been more negative passion than I've seen in the past. And so we've got, in the next segment, we've got a couple of members of the leadership team of Tim Hortons joining us to talk about where that brand is, why it finds itself where it is, and how it can move forward. This is a conversation that matters to a lot of Canadians. For so many Canadians, waking up in the morning and getting their Tims on their way to work has been part of their day for as long as they can remember. On a Saturday or a Sunday when they take the kids to the rink, Tim's is there. When they are driving to the cottage, Tim's is there. When they are going across the country to drop their kids off at university, Tim's is there, has been there. But a lot of Canadians do not see themselves reflected in that brand anymore. And then what happens? Does that open up an opportunity for another brand to come in and steal their heart and steal their market share? It's a very real issue for all sorts of companies. And Tim's is at the top of the list for so many Canadians in terms of something that has been woven into the fabric of their lives. And so that's what the conversation is going to be about. But let's lay the groundwork for you. The argument for a great many Canadians is it's really not Canadian anymore. And the shift they believe started when it was absorbed into Restaurant Brands International. They say the culture changed. What used to feel like a community-rooted Canadian institution started acting like a fast food conglomerate. They were cost-cutting. There was menu bloat. The experience became standardized with store designs that looked the same. They were antiseptic, and they were replaced the

0: old neighborhood coffee shop vibe. That's one of the knocks. A lot of Canadians believe that the quality of the food dropped. The coffee tasted weaker. The donuts were smaller. The food was inconsistent. And what used to be something that was reliable, you could get your double-double, you could get your Boston cream, and you could go on your way. You didn't know what you were going to get anymore. Then there's some scandals that took hold, right? There was a minimum wage scandal. Some franchisees, when minimum wage was raised in the province of Ontario, some franchisees clawed back employee benefits. And that made the brand take a hit in terms of the polling that was done about the value of that brand, the appreciation of the brand, the love for that brand. And then, of course, you might remember on this very show, we broke a story about a franchise in Grimsby, Ontario, where the word was that everyone who worked there was going to be fired and in turn replaced by temporary foreign workers. And the pressure was put on, started on this show and a lot of other social media journalists took hold, and apparently a stay of execution, for lack of a better expression, was applied, and everybody was able to keep their jobs, especially at Christmas. But that spoke to a lot of Canadians to a sort of an emotionless, big brother kind of corporation that would do anything to maximize profit and squeeze every penny out of the franchise, even if it meant foregoing a connection with the community by way of the people who actually worked there. Some would say that the brand drifted into gimmicks. What started as a really simple menu, it turned into cold brews and energy drinks and loaded bowls, merch drops, celebrity tie-ins. And it felt less like, a coffee shop that did one thing really well and tried to be a brand, trying to be everything to everyone. And of course, when something like that happens, competitors jump into the fray. Independent cafes, McDonald's, even convenience store coffee have eaten into that cultural space. Some people say McDonald's coffee is better. It's not just about taste, it's about trust, right? You vote with your wallet. And people don't just go to Tim's because it's convenient. They go there because they feel seen and they feel like they're part of something. And so we're going to talk with the leadership team about all of these things. We're going to ask the question, look, one of the stories that we followed recently is the Burger King clawback to relevance. If you've watched this on social media, the new president of Burger King appreciated that the brand had taken a hit. And they leaned into that. They leaned into how far they'd fallen in order to have people join them on the journey back. Finding that perfect bun to go with the perfect Whopper that means so much to people. Going back to the retro logo. Right, all of that is part of this new campaign to bring people back to Burger King. And there was a story that came out last week of a franchisee in the United States of Pizza Hut, who I think he owns about 100 of them, and he's going full retro. They're going back to the 80s and 90s with that restaurant, with the logo, with the checkered tables, tablecloths, and the salad bar. All of the things that you used to go to, Pizza Hut to eat in.
1: They were iconic.
0: And the 80 to 100 of these restaurants are going there. And people love it. Frankly, I think this franchisee should be in a leadership position at Pizza Hut because you got to differentiate yourself from everybody else.
1: If people can really feel a connection to your restaurant for whatever reason, nostalgia, or nationality or something like that, that matters. I told you about how Tim Hortons had an outlet on the base in Kandahar.
0: Yeah.
1: And it mattered so much to the Canadian soldiers.
0: Yeah.
1: I mean, whether or not it was just like a coffee, an ice cap, whatever it was, they felt like it was a taste of home. This is back in like 2008. So I wonder whether or not you would have the same feeling today.
0: People can drift away from your brand just as they gravitate towards it. It's not a death sentence, but it's something that needs to be dealt with. And I was concerned last week or 2 weeks ago when the Dunkin' Donuts announcement was done because the reaction by Tim's at the time was, and I'm going to get the words wrong, so I'll just default to what I said at the time, our superpower is our connection to our to our communities, and we're going to deepen those communities. And I said at the time on the show, I said, if part of your strategy is to say you're the most Canadian option, that's not going to work. That's not going to work because
1: nobody's going to buy it.
0: Nobody's going to buy it. You got to show it. And I said, if Dunkin' Donuts is able to hire a Canadian, that is going to be their superpower. And then this week,
1: that's what they said.
0: Yeah.
1: Too.
0: And then Tim Hortons this week said they're going to do a national push to expand and hire 10,000 local youth. And that's a positive. What did I say? Competition is going to raise everybody's game and we'll all win.
1: Well, because a lot of people, the conservatives have been screaming about youth unemployment rates.
0: Yeah.
1: And meanwhile, Tim Hortons has been heavily criticized for hiring temporary foreign workers
0: and
1: accessing that fund to be able to bring people in to work for them when there's plenty of people looking for jobs here.
0: Yeah. And so we are going to talk about that. We're going to have the difficult conversation with them. But I do want to point out Tim Hortons hires they've got 110,000 people working for them. They've got over 4,000 locations across the country. They give over $60 million a year to charity. This is not nothing. This is important. They're an important driver of employment, of community, and of philanthropy. And if only for that reason, if you are somebody who has soured on the brand, you owe it to what these guys do to pay attention to this conversation, because it's going to be honest, it's going to be frank. It might hurt some feelings, but the goal is going to be to help this great brand be great again. And I hope that didn't sound too much like Trump, but that's the goal. Tim Hortons matters. Tim Hortons matters. And I'm glad that they reached out to us to have this conversation, because if we can help them in any way by having them answer your questions, which you sent into us, well, then that's what we're going to do. So when we come back, we've got the chief corporate officer and the chief marketing officer from Tim Hortons right here in studio. This is the Ben Mulrooney Show.
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0: In studio with us now, the Chief Corporate Officer of Tim Hortons, as well as the Chief Marketing Officer. So please welcome Duncan Fulton and Hope Bogosi to the show. To the both of you, I say thank you for coming in.
1: Hey, Ben. Thanks for having us.
0: Hope, we're going to pointed questions here. Does Tim Hortons currently have a problem?
2: I would say that what we did is not have the conversation with Canadians about some of the things that we're working on. And so I think probably not being in the conversation, letting us that happen around us is probably the big opportunity. And that's why we're here today. That's why we've gone out with the hiring campaign and the press release, talking about a lot of the good that we're giving back to communities and our commitment to hiring local.
0: Yeah.
2: And I think probably we've been absent in having that conversation with Canadians.
0: Yeah, Duncan, explain it. There are a lot of people who are listen, you're going to hire 10,000 Canadians. That's great.
1: Yep.
0: But a lot of people would say, why now? What changed in the market, in the dynamics, in the sort of how you guys determine what makes sense corporately? What changed that allows you to hire 10,000 a day? You couldn't have done it a year ago.
1: So I think we were doing it a year ago, and it's kind of to Hope's point. I think we allowed a conversation to start around Tim's that included a lot of facts that just aren't true.
0: Okay.
1: So our owners have always hired locally. You look at use of the temporary foreign worker program, yeah. It's less than 4% of who's in our restaurants.
0: Okay, but that doesn't, like, the eye test, that doesn't pass the eye test. You know, there's a lot, and I've said before, I've never had a problem. I love every experience I've ever had in Tim Hortons.
1: Yep.
0: But there's no way, like, and temporary foreign workers is one thing, but I think we should have two buckets. We should have Canadian citizens and everybody else. Because saying, like, I know you say it's about 4%, less than 4% temporary foreign workers, but there's also international students and all sorts of other people. I think that what matters to people who feel like there's a lack of connection to the brand is they don't feel like there are Canadian citizens working at Tim's anymore. And I got to say, when I go into certain places, it doesn't necessarily look the way it used to.
1: Yeah, there's a lot.
0: Yeah.
1: There's a lot. And it starts with who's eligible to work in Canada.
0: Yeah.
1: Right. If someone came to work on your show, you don't start by saying, are you Canadian? Are you a foreigner? Are you straight? Are you LGBTQ? You start with, are you eligible to work in Canada? And do you want to work here? And that's where the conversation starts with our owners.
0: Yeah.
1: And we have a lot of examples of, diverse folks that have worked in our restaurants for years,
0: yeah,
1: who are Canadians.
0: Oh yeah.
1: So, like, walking into a restaurant and assuming someone's not a Canadian because they're not white.
0: No, no.
1: Is not.
0: No, no. But issue, that's the eye test. But when you couple it with the ear test, then all of a sudden, because there are examples, we had people write in who say they will go into a Tim's and they will put in an order they've been putting in forever, and the person does not recognize, they don't have the linguistic skill to appreciate what they're ordering. And that, to me, when you couple those two things together, it tells me, I mean, if they are a Canadian citizen, they just got here, right?
1: Yeah, I think by and large, there's a lot of Canadians that are working in Tim's.
0: Yeah, yeah.
1: But
0: clearly, we're looking at getting more.
1: Look, 10,000 more. So yeah. We just announced that we're opening 80 new restaurants across the country this year.

0: Yeah.
1: Renovating 400 restaurants, which is awesome. That's great for like jobs in the community.
0: Yep.
1: There's natural turnover. You know, average restaurant has 30 people in it.
0: Yeah.
1: Part-time, full-time people. Part-time people will turn over. You know, most restaurants have about 100% turnover in a year on the part-time folks. So you're always looking to hire. You're hiring up in the summer.
0: Yeah.
1: In the fall, students go back. You know, we have about 45% of everyone in our restaurant is between the age of 15 and 24 today.
0: Hope, like there's so many. I'm looking at this right now, and I'm looking at this as an opportunity. I think this could be a tremendous opportunity for Tim's to, like, you want to, like, my sons are 15, and there are half a dozen Tim's within a stone's throw of where we live. And if all of a sudden Tim's was saying, hey, we're hiring in your neighborhood, I would throw them at that job fair.
2: We'll do it.
0: Yeah, I absolutely would. If that was their first job, it would be amazing what it would teach them. These are the opportunities. I want to get to the refresh of the stores, because that's another thing that we've heard from a lot of people. They feel like, I mean, if you look at the McDonald's rebrands and the Taco Bells, everything sort of looks the same. And a lot of people think private equity, everyone wants everything to look the same. And I got to wonder whether there's an opportunity to lean back into the nostalgia, like your RBI partner, Burger King. They're going back to the old school. Pizza Hut's going back to the old school. Is there an opportunity to, instead of going in the direction that I've seen some of these renderings, is there an opportunity to remind people what it was once like?
2: Yeah, I think that's a really good point. And our design team, I think, do an awesome job tapping into our hockey roots and our heritage. So actually featuring Tim, you know, the hockey player, and some, you know, Maple Leaf memorabilia, if I can say.
0: Maybe not these days. It's all Habs all the time. Right, all the way. Come on. We got to buy Canadian.
2: Okay, let's just say, let's be hockey. Let's not pick a team.
0: Okay.
2: But then even having things like hockey sticks for the door handles.
0: Yeah.
2: You know, playing off all those motifs, the stripes from the hockey socks. I think we really definitely lean into the heritage of being a Canadian brand, a hockey player. A lot of the motifs we have on our wall features like our foundation camps. And kids over the years who've kind of come to camp. So we've brought back retro donuts. I think we really do tap into the nostalgia piece just as much as we also want to be forward looking.
0: Yeah. It seems like in this moment, it's been this confluence of negativity from, you know, the anecdotal stories that people can share and then amplify on social media. And then there has been the political football that Tim's has been able to be for opposition politicians. And then those stories that come out in the press as well. When you guys are having your meetings behind closed doors, do you feel like it's a siege situation, or do you appreciate the opportunity of the moment?
1: You know, if I go back a few years, we saw things and heard things like they're not Canadian anymore. And internally we're like, well, it's just so ridiculous. Like, you wouldn't go out and say you're obviously Canadian when you're obviously Canadian. Or someone would be like, oh, they sold their coffee to McDonald's. Never happened.
0: I remember that one.
1: But then you kind of go, it's so obvious it didn't happen. Yeah. Why would you talk about it? But then, you know what? When you let something get said over and over and over for year after year after year, suddenly it becomes a fact. And then you wake up one day, and for us probably recently, and you say, wow, folks believe this stuff about the brand and it's just not true. Yeah. And we should probably just start talking about it.
0: Yeah. I said it when the Dunkin' Donuts coming back to Canada thing happened. Because I remember when Dunkin' left. I remember being proud that we had pushed them back. I remember that. And I remember the same thing when the massive footprint of Krispy Kreme got reduced. I was like, Tim's did that. And then when Tim's went in the States, I was like, heck yeah, we're going to go beat them at their own game in their own backyard. And I don't know if that connection still exists. And simply saying it isn't enough. You know, saying we're the Canadian option, I don't know is going to serve Tim's. Just to say we're the Canadian option, It's about what you're doing. And I reminded our listeners of all the good Tim's does as well in terms of charity. But the connection feels frayed. It feels frayed. So the hiring is great. Tell me more about, like, what is the strategy moving forward?
2: Yeah, I think, you know, if we've disappointed Canadians, if we haven't been there having that conversation, you know, shame on us. But that's, I think, why we're here today, to share some of those great stories. But honestly, what makes us different from other brands is we were founded by a Canadian. Our roots are deep here. This is where we were born. These are where our owners that have their livelihoods and their employees. But also all strategic decisions are made in Canada. They're made by 600 people in Toronto. That's where our office is. That's my team thinking about what the menu is going to look like 3 years from now. These are decisions made by Canadians for Canadians. And it's been 30 plus years of doing Smile Cookie.
0: Yeah.
2: Almost $200 million given back to charities across the country. It's Camp Day, sending hundreds of thousands of kids to camp to change their lives. I mean, these are things we do a quarterly charitable event. Once a quarter. Our commitment to giving back, 350,000 kids go through Timbit Sports every year.
0: Yeah.
2: Those are not things we have to do. We've done them for decades because we care about this country. So if we've disappointed people, you know, that's on us to say we can always do better.
0: Yeah.
2: But we have deep roots here. We'll always be here. We are very much a Canadian brand.
0: Well, listen, we're going to take a break. We're going to continue this conversation when we come back. I'm sitting in with Chief Corporate Officer Duncan Fulton and Chief Marketing Officer Hope Boghossian. We're talking all things Tim's. Don't go anywhere. This is the Ben Mulrooney Show.
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0: We are solving all of Tim Horton's problems here on the Ben Mulrooney Show today, and I'm glad to have Chief Marketing Officer Hope Bogosi with me, as well as Chief Corporate Officer Duncan Fulton. They must have been ribbing you at the office when Dunkin' Donuts was coming back in Canada, and your name is Duncan.
1: Dunkin' Donuts, story of my life.
2: Yeah. He's the good Dunkin'.
0: Yeah. we've been talking about where the brand is and where you want to go. Regardless of where you want to go, it's going to take a while. It's like trying to turn a cruise ship. It's changing public perception takes time, and it takes intention. Is it something that you think can't be done overnight?
2: You know what? There are still a lot of Canadians that do love us. So let's not forget that fact too, right? That's been decades of people building routine and they love us. Mm-hmm. The ones who we've disappointed, for sure, that's not going to flip a switch and suddenly we do this campaign or we talk to you today and all is forgiven. So that will just take time. We'll just keep chipping away at doing the right thing, getting better, having conversation, letting people in, giving them a bit more of the behind the scenes and sharing our stories, and hopefully we just chip away at it.
0: Now, what do they say? It's a thin line between love and hate. We talked about it on social media. Like, people would not be engaging. They wouldn't be angry if either they didn't feel disappointed. You don't feel disappointed unless you have some sort of passion towards that brand. So it's about harnessing that and switching it from one side of the line to the other.
1: No, you're bang on. And look, we've now started going on, not just as a company, but ourselves.
0: Yeah.
1: And seeing a post saying, hey, look, honestly, we think you got it wrong.
0: Yeah.
1: But let's chat about it. And for those folks that are willing to engage in that, you see the tone change.
0: Yeah.
1: But, we do 4 million transactions a day. 10% of the country is in a drive-thru in the restaurant every day. If we even get it 99% right, which we don't, that's still 40,000 people we upset during the day, right? So we know we always have work to do to be better.
0: Yeah. Well, here, we asked the listeners of the show to send in some questions and some comments. And here's one. Tim Horton's question. Why don't you hire bakers to make fresh donuts and cakes at Tim Horton's anymore? The present pre-made frozen donuts that you sell really suck. Your donut prices are higher and the size and quality is inferior and your coffee is extremely watered down compared to 15 years ago.
2: Okay. Where do I begin with this? Okay. Yeah. So the donuts actually are exactly the same size. So I think that people maybe remember them bigger when you were smaller and as you grow.
0: That's a good point.
2: But they are objectively the same size. 20 years ago when we were a much smaller restaurant organization, it made sense to do everything from scratch.
0: Yep.
2: Now, when we have 4,000 restaurants, consistency really matters, right? Yep. We want people to have the same size and quality and the right amount of apples in every apple fritter. And so actually doing it the way we are, which is par bake, it makes sense for consistency.
0: Yep.
2: But we do have bakers. So we absolutely still have bakers. Those are shifts that exist throughout, a 24-hour restaurant. We have bakers. Because those donuts still need to be finished being baked. All of our baked goods need to still be finished off, and they need to be filled. So every Boston cream needs to be filled, needs to be iced, needs to be glazed, Timbits need to be rolled.
0: Yep.
2: I mean, all those things still need to happen throughout the day. And so we have baker shifts still. It's just the nature of the job. We've made it a bit more consistent.
0: I mean, I did point out to you that you're totally underutilizing the inside of the Boston cream donut. I'm just saying you might want to overstuff that guy every now and then.
2: Okay, we have put more filling in, but apparently we can do more. So
0: 250%. I did the test before it explodes.
2: Let us take it back and look at it. Can I just come back to the coffee though? Disappointed that someone thinks it's watery, and certainly that's not what we want to have happen. I mean, getting your coffee and getting that right is super important to Canadians. But similarly to the consistency point, we have the same brewing technology in every restaurant so that the same cup of coffee can be achieved everywhere. And the recipe that we've had is the exact same recipe since 1964.
0: Yeah.
2: So there is this myth that prevails that we sold our recipe.
0: That was it. I remember it was sold to the Golden Arches, right? And then if you wanted traditional Tim's coffee, you had to go to McDonald's.
2: Yeah, and I know we keep saying it's not true. We actually probably will take a different approach to try to prove that that's not true. But I can objectively tell you, didn't happen. Yeah. Why would, for our coffee shop, why on earth would we ever sell our most valuable asset, which is arguably our secret recipe?
0: Yeah.
2: So it didn't happen, and it's been the same recipe since 64.
1: And even hope, just 15-second fact on it.
2: Yeah.
1: Years ago, we had a company called Mother Parker's that did the coffee for us.
0: Yeah.
1: Executives back in the 2000s said, we should build our own coffee roastery. Like, we should really own the roasting packaging ourselves.
0: Yeah.
1: That got built in 2009. We took it on ourselves. Same beans, same recipe, just roasting it ourselves.
0: Okay.
1: McDonald's comes in, hires Mother Parker's to do their coffee, their recipe, which then spins into they took the Tim's recipe. Never happened.
0: I see. This is important. We're dropping truth bombs here. Here's another one. Please let the Tim's people know to bring back the Dutchie and the blueberry fritter permanently.
2: You know what? We brought them back a couple times over the last couple of years. They're well loved. You know, they sell when they're brought back like a retro, and it's a bit like a McRib. You know, when you bring back something for a bit of limited time, you create some excitement. People look forward to it, but it doesn't necessarily mean they belong on the menu permanently. They kind of come and go as these ethereal beings. So they will come back, whether they'll be back permanently. I think they kind of belong to be special now and again.
0: Yeah. And let's talk about the philanthropic side as well, because that is something that I want to point out in my opening segment. I want to remind people of the good that is done by this brand and by this company. You've got the summer camps, you've got the hockey, you've got the smile cookies. Are there any new initiatives that are coming down the pike?
1: Like I said, the one new one that we're 2 years into, so the Tim's Foundation raises $31 million a year. It was always for the summer camps.
0: Yeah.
1: And we do a lot of good at the summer camps. Kids come for 10 days at a time, come 4 years. But we also saw that we wanted to help a bunch more kids.
0: Yeah.
1: We said, what if we could take 10 days of summer camp, turn that into 10 hours in the schools at a slightly younger age, called age 11 and 12, where all kids are developing their own confidence, developing their own personas at that time. And what if we could take the best 10 days of camp into 10 hours in the schools?
0: Yeah.
1: Started calling up school boards. They loved it. We said, we'll pay for everything. And we'll actually bring in our own people, so we're not going to burden the teachers. From doing nothing 2 years ago to today, we're helping 24,000 kids this year in about 350 schools, en route to helping 55,000 kids within 2 years. And again, it's a break for the teachers.
0: Yeah.
1: It's great programming. We've been into child and youth development for decades.
0: Yeah.
1: That's exciting. I would say, though, all the philanthropic stuff that we do, it started from the owners. Like, this wasn't a bunch of corporate folks sitting around saying, like, let's pick a sponsorship and do NASCAR.
0: Yeah.
1: Like, it was Tim Hortons owners in their community that said, I feel like if I give back to my community, it's more likely my communities want to come to me instead of somewhere else. And it's really been 1,500 owners across the country that have driven that.
0: Let's see if I've got time for a couple more here. Let's see. Are locations that are more recently sold to new owners the ones using non-local employees? Is there a way to limit that use from head office for locations, or is that not the case?
1: Again, I think this gets back to a perception issue of like, who's a Canadian, who's eligible to work in a restaurant. Even the temporary foreign worker program, it has a 10% cap.
0: Yeah.
1: So there's 30 people on payroll in a restaurant. That means there's a cap of 3 people, even if that restaurant is using the program.
0: Yeah.
1: And of which, you know, again, only 4,000 out of 100,000 team members are doing that. So I think that's a perception issue we have to tackle.
0: Well, I want to thank you both for coming in. This has been a great conversation for me personally. I love Tim's, and I'm glad to see that you guys are. It's nice to see that what people who write into us, it's resonating with you. And I think it'll go a long way. I know you've got some big plans to get from where you are to where you think you need to be. And I wish you the very best. So thank you very much, Chief Corporate Officer Duncan Fulton, not Dunkin' Donuts, and Chief Marketing Officer Hope Bogosi. I really appreciate you both coming in. Thank you very much. Thanks for having us.
2: Thanks, Ben.
0: This has been fantastic. Listen, when we come back, we've got so much more to get to, including Carmi Levy is joining us. what happens when a drone show goes wrong? That's coming up next right here on The Ben Mulrooney Show.
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0: It's 2026, which means fireworks displays are so passé. Now it's all about drones. And I mean, if you've watched the Olympics, well, the first one I really saw was China, right? The Beijing Olympics with the dragon in the air, the drone that made it look like there was an actual dragon in the sky. That was impressive. But every now and then, technology goes awry. And so here to discuss what happens when drones go crazy, we're joined by Carmi Levy, tech journalist at Bon Vivant, good friend of the show. Carmi, welcome.
25: Good to be with you, Ben. Thanks for having me.
0: So what happened at the Sydney Harbour Show?
3: Oh, it was, it's the kind of thing that would go viral on video on YouTube. Because so imagine there's this giant sort of technology, art, music festival. It's called Vivid Sydney. It's been around for 16 years. It lasts for 3 weeks. Activities all over the place, and many of them clustered around the famous Sydney Harbor. So to kick it off, they've got this giant drone display, and you know, hundreds of drones in the sky. They're over the water. It's supposed to be really cool, a nice alternative to fireworks. You know the drill.
0: Yeah.
3: And so the show starts, the music is playing, looks amazing, and all of a sudden, some of them just start losing formation. They just start dropping out of the sky into the water below. In the end, 89 of them fell into the water. The organizers say they called it an unforeseen change in the radio frequency environment. Basically, they got confused. They weren't able to control them remotely. They lost sort of their positional awareness. And so they said they went into a fail-safe mode where they tried to land themselves. I don't know. I saw the video. It didn't look like they were trying to land themselves.
0: No, they just dropped like stones.
3: It was Thanksgiving on WKRP all over again, high-tech version.
0: Yeah.
3: And so thankfully, no one was hurt. They had safety protocols in place. You know, they designed this so if anything happens, it'll fall into a place where there are no people. And they say that it was unintended, but it also was not an attack. In other words, there wasn't somebody sitting on the shore trying to deliberately disrupt the radio. They weren't hacked or anything, but they are investigating. And until they figure that out, they have canceled all subsequent shows because they really don't want that happening again. You kind of feel sorry for them, but wow, was that cool to watch.
0: Well, the next story we want to talk about is data centers. And until they can find a way to make data centers in space financially viable, the next best place to put those is sort of in northern climates, because 60 to 70% of the overall costs of running a data center, especially an AI data center, is the cooling of it, right? And so the colder the temperature, that's free cooling. But now there's a story. First of all, why are you hosting a data center in Mesa, Arizona? But apparently there's one there, and it's making the neighborhoods around it actually warmer.
3: Yeah, so they've done some research, and this comes from the Journal of Engineering for Sustainable Buildings and Cities. And basically what they did was they took two data centers in Mesa, so already a very hot place to begin with, and they measured the immediate area around them, about a 500-meter radius around these facilities, and they found that downwind from those facilities, the temperature is 2 degrees higher than it is upwind.
0: Wow.
3: Because these things vent off so much heat. They're stuffed with tens of thousands of incredibly high-powered computers. They're running cloud-based workloads. So every time you ask ChatGPT something, somewhere in a data center, some computer fires up to life, and it works really hard to get you that answer. Multiply that out by a billion requests every day, and we're talking a lot of energy, a lot of heat. So they call it a microclimate, and they say that's problematic. It's bad enough in a place like Canada, and you know, we're a big data center location. Our geography is ideal for that, but especially bad in a place where you've already got triple digit temperatures to begin with. So we're learning more about what happens when you plunk a data center down next to a populated area. And unfortunately, the answer is not a positive one.
0: Well, Carmi, what's going to happen in neighborhoods? I heard a story last week about how there are companies out there that will pay people's mortgages if they're able to plunk, bolt a mini data center off on the side of their home. And you can network all of these together. What's going to happen in neighborhoods if everybody in a neighborhood all of a sudden decides they're going to be part of something like this? You could heat it up from within, not just because of the wind.
3: They certainly won't be a place you want to live. And you'll sort of have to ask yourself, how much money would they have to pay you in order to reduce the quality of life in a neighborhood like that? And it's going to become an existential problem. We've already got protests in Vancouver, where a couple of major data centers have been proposed, and they're trying to fight them going in. Saskatchewan, same thing. This seems to be kind of an NIMBY thing, because when you install one of these in a residential area, it doesn't just raise the temperature. It drives up use of electricity. It has water quality implications. There's some residents who say their electric rates have gone through the roof because you know, these things are so energy intensive. So, and what's even worse, once they're built, they don't hire a lot of people. They're automated. So It's not like you've got lots of folks earning lots of money adding to the tax base. They're basically zombie facilities and really not good neighbors. And Canada's going to have to grapple with that over time because we've already been identified. Government saying they want us to be nationally digitally sovereign. Mm. Well, part of that is having data centers within your geography, and that's going to come with a cost to the neighborhoods where they're hosted.
0: Carmi Levy, this next story, I think we can call this the rich getting richer. So the second richest nation in the world is Singapore, and they are making AI literacy universal. What does this mean? What is this like? What's the decision and what's this going to mean moving forward?
3: So if you are in an institute of higher learning, so high school and up, starting next year, there will be compulsory modules for learning baseline AI skills. Wow. And also not just learning how to use the tools, but how to use the tools for problem solving, how to do it ethically, understanding the social and legal implications, basically not just leveraging the technology, but also mastering it and doing it at a time when, you know, you're learning other forms of digital literacy and regular literacy. Well, we're going to add AI into the mix. And I think it makes a lot of sense. These technologies are advancing very quickly. I've been saying for a very long time, we should be looking at the same thing here in Canada. Make sure that our curriculum is relevant to the digital expectations, the world that these kids are going to encounter once they graduate. And if you're not doing it at an early age, that's problematic. Finland already has digital literacy from the youngest ages. Kids 3 years old and up are learning high technology in class. Now Singapore is adding AI to the curriculum. I would expect any other country that wants to remain competitive and have kind of a workforce that is skilled in this area will probably want to consider doing the same thing.
0: Okay, this next one I did not see coming. Iran is demanding that the big American tech companies pay fees because there are these undersea internet cables in the Strait of Hormuz. You got to explain this one to me.
3: Yeah, so I mean, everybody seems to me. We all think, you know, the internet. Oh, it works wirelessly. It's connected by satellites. It's connected by Starlink. It's connected by cell phone networks. When in reality, most international traffic on the internet is carried via cables that are buried under the sea that go from country to country, continent to continent, kind of manage the bulk of that global traffic. And as it turns out, the Strait of Hormuz, there are a number of major cables that serve the Middle East and that go under the water. Most of them were deliberately laid away from Iranian territorial waters. In fact, most of them are controlled by the country of Oman. Yeah. But there are a couple of them that actually go through Iranian territorial waters. Now, Iran, as a reaction to the current military action happening in the region, they're saying that they will start charging American technology companies for the right to use those cables. In other words, it's almost like a toll fee for data traveling over those cables that literally sit on the seabed in the Strait of Hormuz.
0: How are they going to enforce that?
3: So they will track traffic on it, and then based on the volume of traffic that goes by it, it's fairly easy to track sort of where it's coming from and where it's going, and they will charge, a percentage fee. They haven't provided any more details.
0: Yeah.
3: No one really knows what that dollar amount is, but Iran is basically saying, hey, you think we can choke off oil that's going through the Strait of Hormuz? We're also going to choke off data. We're going to start charging for it.
0: I don't know if Donald Trump's going to go for that. I mean, he had a problem with our digital services tax. Something tells me he's going to have a problem with Iran trying to hold the world hostage with data. And as if Meta and Amazon and Google, if they all go to Donald Trump and say, can you help us with this? Something tells me he's going to help with that.
3: Yeah, it wouldn't surprise me. And I think in fact, we don't have any more details on exactly what that means. So it could just be Iran rattling some sabers and, you know, sort of trying to get under Donald Trump's skin.
0: They've got bigger fish to fry. They got bigger fish to fry. We're going to leave it there, my friend. Thank you very much. I appreciate it.
3: Thanks so much, Ben. Have a good one.
0: And thank you, Edmonton, for joining us today. We'll see you back here on Wednesday. Coming up after the show, or coming up after the break, we've got some boorish behavior that was directed at a former cabinet minister. And what does that mean moving forward? How do we deal with these people? Well, we got a solution that was presented in Montreal. That's next.

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14: From the National Newsroom of the Canadian Press, I'm David Augustine. Canadian officials say they are temporarily suspending final decisions on immigration applications from Democratic Republic of Congo, South Sudan, and Uganda. Tara Lang is the director of the Integrity Policy and Programs at Immigration, Refugees, and Citizenship Canada.
15: Effective May 27th at 11:59 p.m., Canada is temporarily suspending certain immigration documents held by residents of the Democratic Republic of Congo, Uganda, and South Sudan, and pausing final decisions on certain applications from residents of these countries.
14: Lang says the measures will be in place for 90 days. The affected documents and applications include permanent residence visas, temporary resident visas, electronic travel authorizations, temporary resident permit counterfoils, study permits, and work permits. Close to 90 organizations are calling on Prime Minister Mark Carney and his cabinet to call off a planned expansion of access to medical assistance in dying from mental illness. Inclusion Canada and dozens of other disability and mental health organizations argue vulnerable people, particularly those with disabilities, are at risk. They add that the country's mental health care and disability supports are inadequate and want people with mental illnesses to be permanently excluded from accessing assisted dying. A parliamentary committee of MPs and senators has been studying whether Canada is prepared for a change next March. Ontario is allowing its civil servants to work remotely on some of Toronto's World Cup game days. Their union had called for more flexible work options during the International Men's Soccer Tournament. Managers can approve occasional or temporary remote work requests for situations like Toronto's World Cup Day games on June 12th and June 20th.